with semaglutide alone at 52 weeks. A summary of the data showed. Data from the trial of nearly 1,000 patients between the ages of 18 and 65 was being presented at the European Association for the Study of Diabetes conference in Milan on October 1st. Wall Street and the medical community are looking for evidence that next-generation drugs like anti-myostatins can prevent the body from breaking down muscle during weight loss. At least a dozen companies are working on muscle-preserving therapies, with analysts forecasting the medicines could reach $30 billion in annual sales by 2035. The multi-pronged trial initially included a second experimental Regeneron antibody drug, garetosmab. In the first 26 weeks, two participants who received higher doses of trevogrumab in combination with garetosmab died. One death was due to an undetermined cause in a patient with multiple cardiovascular risk factors, and a second was caused by cardiac arrest in a person with a history of cardiovascular disease, the company said. Trevogrumab alone showed a safety profile similar to semaglutide with no unexpected side effects, the company said. All right, the next one is entitled U.S. Calls for Release of Diesel Supplies, warns France, Germany could face export ban. This is written by the trio of Kate Abnett, Jarrett Renshaw, and John Irish, all working for Reuters. From Washington, the Trump administration has told Germany and France to draw down energy diesel inventories to help ease soaring global fuel prices or face a potential U.S. diesel export ban, according to three people close to the discussions. The warning marks an escalation in pressure on Europe as President Donald Trump considers a potential ban to help bring down U.S. fuel prices ahead of November's midterm elections. Europe's relationship with Washington has soured under Trump due to tariff disputes and disagreements over military spending. For the European Union, releasing more stocks would represent a dilemma as it seeks to balance the need to bring down fuel prices at home with maintaining high stocks for a possible worsening of the fuel crisis should Iran and Trump not reach a peace deal. The EU's Energy Task Force, made up of the European Commission and the 27 EU member countries, was due to hold a call on October 2nd to discuss the situation, a European Commission spokesperson said. The European Commission, Germany, France, Italy, Britain, and Ireland already held a call on October 1st to discuss the possible need to release diesel stocks, two EU officials told Reuters. The International Energy Agency, the West's energy watchdog, has not yet asked Germany to release stocks, Germany's economy ministry said. It was not clear when the IEA might meet next. The U.S. administration has been particularly frustrated with France and Germany, which U.S. officials believe have not fully followed through on earlier commitments to release emergency oil and petroleum product stocks, Reuters has reported previously. It is in Europe's best interest to work with the United States as we pursue multiple pathways to boost the supply of refined products and lower costs for consumers, one of the sources, a U.S. official, told Reuters. A second source, based in a European capital, said that the United States has asked the EU to release 120 million barrels of diesel over the next 6 months. Europe has become increasingly dependent on U.S. fuel after banning Russian imports over Russia's invasion of Ukraine and after the U.S.-Israeli war against Iran disrupted supplies from the Middle East. U.S. Energy Secretary Chris Wright told reporters on September 30th that the U.S. administration expected announcements from Europe soon regarding new diesel supplies. The Iran war has disrupted one of the key sources of oil and fuel for the world. Russia has extended its ban on diesel exports until the end of October, adding further strain on the market after Ukraine damaged many of its refineries. Chinese refiners suspended October fuel exports to bolster domestic stocks, sources said. Our next business article is entitled, U.S. Slows Exports of Aircraft Parts to China. Trump Seeks Leverage in Trade Negotiations. This is written by Karen Freifield and Allison Lampert, and they both work for Reuters.
From New York, the Trump administration has been taking steps to turn China's dependence on U.S. aviation suppliers into leverage for trade negotiations. According to people familiar with the matter.

The slowdown has taken several forms. The Commerce Department slowed export licensing for airplane parts bound for China in recent weeks, two other sources told Reuters. Officials have also expressed interest in issuing an export regulation that could make it easier to restrict landing gear and other aircraft parts to China, two sources said. A draft version including a new licensing requirement on aviation hydraulic fluid shipped by U.S. suppliers like ExxonMobil, one of the people said. And the Commerce Department has been limiting the number of parts licensed to be shipped to China's state-owned plane maker, Comac, to keep the company from stockpiling, another source said. The Commerce Department and the White House did not immediately respond to requests for comment. The Chinese embassy in Washington also did not immediately respond, but after the United States imposed export restrictions amid trade tensions last year, an embassy spokesperson accused the United States of abusing export controls. U.S. and Chinese officials met in September in New York and Washington to negotiate key economic issues between the two countries, including U.S. access to Chinese rare earth minerals, agricultural trade, and issues around increasingly powerful AI. With Chinese President Xi Jinping in Washington last week, the two countries entered a new period of détente, agreeing to reduce tariffs on a variety of goods imported from each other and extend the trade truce to set to expire on November 10th, giving negotiators until January 10th to tackle tougher issues. The effort to constrain the flow of commercial aircraft parts between the world's two largest economies after a heated tug of war over parts last year has raised industry concerns over planes as weapons for trade talks. Aerospace has been largely unscathed by President Donald Trump's tariffs, which have been slapped on multiple sectors and trading partners globally. But the industry has wrestled with shortages of parts and materials due to geopolitical tensions. Producers of thermal coating sprays used to protect jet engines, for example, continue to struggle with Chinese controls of rare earth materials that have led to delays. Meanwhile, China has sought several years' worth of spare parts for 200 Boeing jets it agreed to purchase last spring, sources said, in what would be the U.S. plane maker's first major deal with Chinese carriers in nearly a decade. But the United States has been reluctant to provide guarantees, seeing the parts as leverage that could be used to ensure future concessions, the sources said. It is unclear where China's request for the spare part stands. A spokesperson for Boeing said, consistent with U.S. export requirements, Boeing is committed to supporting Chinese airlines with the parts and services they need, as we have done for decades. Planes are not generally sold with guarantees on parts. China's stance reflects industry-wide concerns about part shortages, as well as political concerns about a new flare-up of trade tensions. Last October, in fact, Trump said the United States could impose export controls on Boeing plane parts as part of Washington's response to Chinese export limits on rare earth minerals. Access to parts manufactured by U.S. aerospace suppliers is critical for Boeing and Airbus jets operated by Chinese carriers, as well as Comac, which wants to ramp up production of its own commercial jets. The United States imposed new export restrictions on aircraft products last year as the trade war between Washington and Beijing intensified. In late spring, the United States suspended licenses for GE Aerospace's jet engines, Honeywell Aerospace navigation systems, and other parts for Comac. It also sent letters to manufacturers of hydraulic fluid used in airplanes in China, saying the fluid was subject to a new but ultimately short-lived export license requirement. The 2025 restrictions extended to a broad swath of items beyond aerospace, including ethane and electronic design automation software, and appeared aimed at preventing China from getting products necessary for key sectors. But they lasted only a few weeks. Sun Sounds of Arizona time is about 12 minutes past the hour. There's no more business, so we might as well go to sports. And guess what? Fans of the Cardinals, the first article is on page 8, and I'm going to read it. It's under the heading of Scouting Report. Can Cardinals beat Giants? See our pick for week 4. And, of course, this is written by Theo Mackey. And he works for the Arizona Republic, part of the USA Today Network. On offense,

0: The Cardinals are an average group that has lacked an explosive element. Finding those chunk plays is the next step, as first-year head coach Mike LaFleur aims to establish himself as the type of play caller who can elevate an entire organization. On defense, the calculus is different. They've been abysmal, for the most part. Against the struggling Giants offense, the Cardinals needed a competent defensive performance to quiet at least some of those concerns. The Cardinals have not only lacked an effective pass rush, but have surrendered multiple explosive plays already this season. Let's look at how the two teams match up. Arizona Cardinals, whose record is 1-2, at New York Giants, whose record is 2-1. The time and the site is 10 a.m. Mountain Standard Time, MetLife Stadium, East Rutherford, New Jersey. And they don't tell you what day it is, but I guess it's tomorrow. On TV, CBS radio is 98.7 FM. They don't say that. Last time they played, these teams haven't played since September 2023 in the second game of the Jonathan Gannon era. Arizona lost that day, blowing a 21-point third-quarter lead. Series history. The Giants lead the all-time series 86-46 with two ties in a matchup that dates back exactly 100 years. The Cardinals struggled massively against New York when both teams were in the NFC East in the 1980s and 1990s, but they're 7-4 in this series since realignment in 2002. Coaching matchup. The Giants and Cardinals went in opposite directions with their offseason coaching searches. New York, with its big market cash, landed the hottest name available, John Harbaugh, and the Cardinals operate from a different standing and opted to mine the Kyle Shanahan / Sean McVay tree, landing on Mike LaFleur. It's young versus old, play caller versus CEO. It's also the first time the Cardinals have gone up against an offensive play caller, Matt Nagy, from outside the Shanahan / McVay tree, which raises a new series of questions for their defense. But Arizona will win if ...... Jacoby Brissett pushes the ball downfield. The Cardinals have been above average at avoiding pressure this year, while the Giants have generated pressure at the league's second lowest rate. In theory, that should give Brissett plenty of time in the pocket. The question is whether he'll use that time to take chances downfield, shedding the risk-averse tendencies with which the Cardinals have played through 3 weeks. Number two, it limits self-inflicted mistakes. The Cardinals have beaten themselves too often this year, whether with pre-snap penalties, missed blocking assignments, or busted coverages on defense. They're favored this week, but self-inflicted mistakes would help open the door for a Giants upset. And number three, its pass rush steps up. When pressured this season, Winston has completed just 4 of 15 passes with 5 sacks on 21 dropbacks. Mentally, he looks overwhelmed on those plays. To get to that point, the Cardinals need more from their pass rush, specifically Josh Sweat and Walter Nolan. Okay, New York will win if, number one, the Cardinals continue to sell out to stop the run. The Cardinals have sold out to stop the run this season, playing with just 4 defensive backs at the second highest rate in the league. They've achieved a top 10 rush defense, but at the cost of a bottom 3 pass defense. That could be just what Winston needs to find some success through the air. And number two, Malik Nabers gets untracked. So far this year, the Cardinals have struggled to negate the opponent's best pass catcher. Those players, Ladd McConkey, Jaxon Smith, the Jigba, and George Kittle, have averaged 7 catches for 106 yards and 2 touchdowns against Arizona. They need a better plan for Nabers, who stands out as the most dangerous weapon on a depleted Giants offense, even amid a quiet start to the season. And number three, it leans into multiple tight end sets. The Cardinals have been the worst team in the league this year when offenses used multiple tight ends, allowing 7.4 yards per play. Why? There's no one answer, but those plays require more of opposing linebackers, and the Cardinals linebackers struggle in pass coverage. The Giants don't use multiple tight ends often, but when they do, they've been effective. With an injury-riddled offense, those are the types of advantages the Giants might need to create for themselves. Now, they said it. Mike LaFleur on the Cardinals' pre-snap penalties We have to mix up our cadence. We have to. It's a huge advantage to what you do offensively because it's the only real advantage you have. You know, when you're snapping it, they don't. The easy answer is just go on the same cadence every time. Well, we're not trying to be middle of the pack. Middle of the pack, you're going to have someone new sitting up here. Cardinals defensive coordinator Nick Rallis on Giants running back Cam Scatibo. Physical, downhill, hard playing. It's what you think. He just doesn't go down easy. He runs every play like his last play. I've got a lot of respect for a ball carrier like that. Now, by the numbers. 2.5. That's the Vegas line in favor of the Cardinals. It's the first time Arizona has been favored in a game since their loss to the Tennessee Titans on October 5th, 2025, nearly a year ago to the day. And 4.7. That's a 4.7%. That's the combined pressure rate per Pro Football Focus from Walter Nolan and Jeff Sweat, neither of whom has a sack yet this season. Last year, their combined pressure rate was 13.7%. 6.5. That's Brissett's average depth of target, down from 7.8 last season. He's often hesitant or appeared hesitant to push the ball deep into tight windows, though he's been effective when working in short and intermediate areas. 22.7. That's the yards per target allowed from Budda Baker this season per fantasy points data. He's been culpable for multiple coverage busts early in the year, though he remains excellent when attacking downhill toward the line of scrimmage. And 32, that's the Cardinals' rank in passing explosive play rate, rushing explosive play rate, and overall explosive play rate. They've been the 18th best scoring offense despite a complete inability to move the ball downfield. Now, who will win and why? Well, Cardinals 24, Giants 21. The Cardinals should be able to push the ball downfield more often with their advantage over the Giants in the trenches. Okay. We'll cross over to baseball here, and the very first article on the front page of today's sports section, it says, Crossroads. Lavulo had deep thoughts during Ted Lasso binge. This is written by Nick Porcaro of the Arizona Republic, part of the USA Today network. The Diamondbacks are bringing back Torey Lavulo on a two-year deal, sticking with their longtime manager despite missing the playoffs for the eighth time in his 10 years on the job. After guiding the club to a World Series appearance in 2023, Lavulo's teams had fallen just short of wildcard berths each of the past three seasons, and general manager Mike Hazen justified the decision to bring him back by pointing to all the things Lavulo has done to get the club this close in the first place. We haven't made the playoffs. It's not good enough, Hazen said at a press conference at Chase Field on Thursday, October 1st. But there is a choice that you make to throw away all the things that lead to you getting to certain positions and places where one or two more wins counts, and not being seven games away from being in a situation where one or two games count. By getting a two-year deal, Lavulo lines up contractually with Hazen, whose contract is guaranteed through 2028. The two have been a tandem atop the organization's baseball leadership structure since Hazen was named the GM in October 2016. After the Diamondbacks fell two wins shy of the final playoff spot in the National League, Lavulo talked on Sunday, September 27th, about his desire to feel wanted, an apparent reference to the fact that the club's ownership group, namely managing general partner Ken Kendrick, has not always felt the same affinity for him as Hazen and the baseball operations staff. Lavulo said he took 2.5 days after the season ended to go radio silent and spent time with his wife, the binged episode of Ted Lasso, before circling back with Hazen on Wednesday, September 30th. Hazen said he already had engaged in conversation with Kendrick and CEO Derek Hall about bringing Lavulo back prior to the end of the season. It was a situation that I wanted to be back here, Lavulo said, and both parties were interested in that, and I just felt like it was the right thing to do. I had a lot of emotion leading up to that last game. I had a lot of thoughts leading up to that last game. You guys can probably only imagine what it had been like for me personally. Lavulo later added, I pick up on vibes. I know that some people in this town want me out. Hazen described a manager who has gotten better incorporating objective analysis into his decision-making and who has always been good at building strong relationships with his players. He credited Lavulo for the way he managed the bullpen this year, keeping all his top relievers healthy, fresh, and effective deep into the year. I do value the way he runs a clubhouse and the way he treats our players and the ability to have challenging conversations and the honesty and the authenticity that he presents to our players, Hazen said. I think there's a reason why our players play as hard as they do for him year-round. Those are valuable things to me. Hazen sees their close relationship as a value add in the sense that they are able to have more intense discussions because of it. It's not the driving factor of why he's still the manager of this baseball team, Hazen said of the relationship. He is the manager of this baseball team because he's a good baseball manager. Period. End of story. Hazen and Lavulo long have been tied together, but they feel more ensnared in each other's fate than perhaps ever before. Whether the contract overlapped the same year or not, Mike and I have been in the same boat rowing together every single day, Lavulo said. He has been a great leader, a great mentor, challenges me. I wish you guys could hear how he screams at me. Like, if you guys understood, like, yeah, we're friends, but that's out the window from 11 o'clock until 9 o'clock at night. It's out the window. I'm grateful for that. I wouldn't have it any other way. Lavulo, 61, is the winningest manager in franchise history. He owns a 750-win and a 767-loss record in 10 years. Reports surfaced that the Seattle Mariners, who parted ways this week with manager Dan Wilson, would have interest in Lavulo if he were not retained. Lavulo said he did not speak with the Mariners. He noted he was still under contract with the Diamondbacks and added that he tried to send word up there to make it stop. Our next sports article is entitled D-backs Complete Newt Barr Deal. This is written by Nick Beccaro of the Arizona Republic, part of the USA Today Network. The Arizona Diamondbacks sent pitching prospect Brian Curley to the St. Louis Cardinals as the player to be named later to complete the trade deadline deal that brought outfielder Lars Newt Barr to Arizona. The club already sent two other pitching prospects, right-hander Daniel Egan and lefty Sandro Santana, to the Cardinals in the deal. Curley, 23, was a third-round pick out of Georgia in 2025. He posted a 5.28 ERA in 116 innings split between high A and double A this season, logging 130 strikeouts and walking 34. Curley is seen by most evaluators as a likely reliever. Newt Barr swung the bat well for the Diamondbacks, posting a 244/353/409 line with 5 homers and 17 RBIs in 42 games after the trade. He is arbitration eligible for the final time in his career next season. Egan and Santana both posted strong numbers after the trade. Egan had just a 4.15 ERA, but he struck out 48 and walked 7 in 34 and two-thirds innings in AA. Santana logged 17 and two-thirds innings split between AA and AAA, striking out 31 and walking 11. The Diamondbacks acquired Newt Barr on August 3rd. Our next sports article, D-backs Hazen talks future of Marte roster upgrades. This is written by Nick Beccaro of the Arizona Republic, part of the USA Today Network. The Diamondbacks' end-of-year press conferences on Thursday, October 1st, largely were dominated by talk of manager Torey Lavulo's return for another year. Coming off another playoff miss, it seemed possible Lavulo might be out. Instead, he received a 2-year deal. But there were a few more nuggets that came from General Manager Mike Hazen's portion of the afternoon. Here is a look at a few other topics that were explored during his 20-plus minute session with reporters. Will Marte be back? Hazen sidestepped any questions about Marte's future, saying he had yet to take a look at roster construction for next season. But he did seem to acknowledge the argument for moving on from him after another season in which Marte created drama for an unexcused absence. I think you win with star players in this game, Hazen said, but I am also, I've said this, I'm not blind to what the clubhouse dynamic is and what the interaction between all the players and the coaches and how that comes into winning and losing games. Moreover, in the days surrounding Marte's return from the restricted and injured lists in late August/early September, players seemed to intimate that they expected Marte to be moved over the winter. Multiple players made comments about getting through the year and dealing with the situation after the season. Where does the blame fall for 26? As is often the case, Hazen largely took responsibility for the team falling two games short of a playoff appearance with an 86-76 record. He made multiple references to not doing enough in the offseason to add to the first base and designated hitter positions, and to the moves he was unable to make at the trade deadline, including upgrading those positions and adding a starting pitcher. Clearly didn't do enough, he said. Left the team naked in places that it didn't need to be left naked, and we fell short by a game or two. I could go back and look at a million different ways where one or two things led to one or two more wins, but that's one of them, too. He also noted the fact that his team has had some tough luck in recent playoff misses. In 2024, they won 89 games but missed out via tiebreakers against the New York Mets and Atlanta Braves. And then this year, they won more than three of the six teams that reached. They won more than three of the six teams that reached the postseason in the American League. It's hard for me to criticize 89 wins as like a failed season, even though you didn't make the playoffs, he said. It's hard for me to have more wins than half the American League playoff teams, and just say that we were a failure when we all play the same schedule. But there's no excuse. We didn't make it. What roster moves will they make? The first area Hazen noted was a fairly obvious one, the need to improve against right-handed pitching, namely in the aforementioned first base slash designated hitter roles. Both were obvious areas of weakness this season. Against right-handed pitching, the Diamondbacks hit 235/309/388 for a 697 OPS that ranked 26th in the majors. They had the lowest OPS at first base with 636 and third lowest at designated hitter 630 in the majors. The offseason priorities from an ad standpoint are certainly going to be somewhere being a little more left-handed, Hazen said. We struggled versus right-handed pitching this year, so that's a clear and obvious one. Hazen also made a reference to wanting to continue to improve our defense, though he acknowledged that might be a more subtle upgrade, perhaps suggesting he wants stronger bench/depth options than what the Diamondbacks had this year. Okay, in brief here, the Blazers fire announcer from Arizona State on the same day. Just hours after the Portland Trail Blazers announced the hiring of play-by-play announcer Braden Bell, they fired him. On Thursday, he was named to replace longtime announcer Kevin Calabro, but then dismissed after social media posts he made as a teenager were uncovered. The posts on Twitter, now X, called women derogatory names and included an insult to Asians, although Bell referred to himself as not racist in the same post. The comments were posted in late 2012 and early 2013. The Blazers, or the Trailblazers, learned about the posts from a reporter for KGW in Portland who uncovered them and asked the club for comment. According to Bell's LinkedIn page, he studied journalism at Arizona State from 2015 to 2019 and then became the voice of Cal Baptist Sports in fall 2019. He left that post in mid-2024 and began calling games for Arizona State, the WNBA's Phoenix Mercury, and the Valley Suns of the G League. Last fall, he also made his debut with Fox Sports 1 on Big 12 football. Sun Sounds of Arizona time is approaching 31 minutes past the hour, and now it's time to go to the opinions. Our first opinion piece is entitled, Arizona Looked Hard for Widespread Voter Fraud, but it found next to nothing. This is written by Stephen Richer, who's a guest columnist. If you've been waiting for evidence of widespread voter fraud in Arizona, you'll have to keep waiting. On Monday, September 28th, Maricopa County Attorney Rachel Mitchell announced the results of her office's investigation into the alleged non-citizen voters referred to her by recorder Justin Heap. Mitchell's detectives spent months knocking on doors, conducting dozens of interviews, reviewing documents, and putting in many man hours to track down non-citizen voters. The results? Mitchell's team found 8 non-citizens who had voted in Maricopa County. 8. If you think that number is pathetic, it gets even worse. Of the 8, only 3 voted in the November 2020 presidential election. Of the 8, 5 are independents, 2 are registered Republicans, and 1 is a registered Democrat. Of the 8, 7 were seemingly registered in error. Of the 8, all are in the United States legally. Most have been in Arizona for decades, and one has been in Arizona for 72 years. Maricopa County has approximately 2.5 million registered voters. In the county's November 2020 general election, approximately 2.1 million people voted. The newly uncovered non-citizen voters make up 0.0001428% of the county's presidential vote that year. This finding is entirely consistent with other recent state and county audits. In August, Yavapai County Recorder Michelle Burchill announced the results of her labor-intensive investigation into the county's approximately 195,000 registered voters. She found four non-citizens who participated in past elections. Utah recently published an audit of its 2.1 million registered voters. It found 27 confirmed non-citizens who had been registered. In early September, Georgia uncovered 432 potential non-citizens with a voting history at some point since 1996. Georgia has approximately 8.2 million registered voters. None of these unlawful voters acted as part of a broader scheme to steal an election. None of the incidents involved criminal election officials. Some, like Representative Abe Hamadath, responded to County Attorney Mitchell's findings by saying that even one unlawful voter is too many, but that shows a fairly juvenile understanding of public policy. Public policy isn't the creation of a perfect world. It's a world of trade-offs. If we said even one automobile injury is unacceptable, would we limit cars to 5 miles per hour? Very few people would have cars. In voting, if we say the only acceptable amount of fraud is zero, then we'd spend billions of taxpayer dollars administering an election process that would require you to undergo a background check, a retinal scan, and a thumbprint verification. I don't think Americans would like that system. As it is, we have an election system that makes it easy to participate, doesn't unduly waste taxpayer dollars, and still only allows a very, very small amount of fraud. That's not a perfect system, but it's a very good, very workable system. Now, if you're still waiting on evidence of widespread fraud in American elections, my question to you is, how long will you wait before you consider the possibility that it simply doesn't exist? The FBI is currently led by Kash Patel. The Department of Homeland Security is led by Mark Wayne Mullen. The Department of Justice is led by Todd Blanche. All of them are enthusiastic supporters of President Trump, and all of them are zealous about finding voter fraud. They've all dedicated many thousands of agency investigative hours to finding election fraud. And yet, since retaking power in January 2025, the Trump administration has charged fewer than 100 people with election fraud. According to reporting from ProPublica, between January 2025 and May 2026, the federal government charged 41 people with voting illegally or other election-related crimes. As with the voters uncovered by County Attorney Mitchell, not all of the 41 belong to the same political party, and they are spread out over many elections in the past 20 years. Again, perhaps the reason that skilled, highly trained, smart federal law enforcement officers under the direction of Patel, Mullen, and Blanche can't find evidence of widespread fraud is because it doesn't exist. County Attorney Mitchell and her team deserve great credit for thoroughly investigating the issue. Hopefully, her office's efforts will inspire confidence in Arizona's elections. But as anyone who has worked in law enforcement can tell you, there are far more crimes than law enforcement has time to investigate. The thousands of hours spent by county, state, and federal law enforcement chasing election fraud is time they didn't spend investigating violent crimes, serious financial fraud, or drug trafficking. At some point, we have to tell our leaders that it's time to close the door on election fraud in 2020 or earlier. We've looked more than is reasonable. It's high time to be honest about what has been found and then make decisions about how to allocate resources moving forward. Stephen Richer, who wrote this, is the CEO of Republic Affairs, a legal fellow at the Cato Institute, and a former Maricopa County recorder. You can contact him at Stephen, that's S-T-E-P-H-E-N, at S-T-E-P-H-E-N-R-I-C-H-E-R.com. Our next opinion piece here is entitled, For Arizona Families of Missing, Science Must Serve Dignity. This is a Your Turn column written by Tricia Redecker, Hepner, Sarah Fatula, Sherry Fox, and Gabriella Soto, and they are guest columnists. Any missing or unidentified person leaves a hole in a family and a community. Every family deserves to know what happened to their loved one. Every person deserves to be found, every death treated with dignity, and every family offered answers. Yet the number of missing and unidentified people is growing around the world, including in Arizona. In late 2024, the International Committee of the Red Cross reported 284,400 missing persons worldwide, a 68% increase since 2019. The numbers are thought to be even higher in 2026, yet they still reflect only those who are registered. Accurately counting the missing is difficult, so is locating and identifying those found too late. Those who work on the Arizona-Mexico border know these realities well. Despite sustained efforts to search for and recover the remains of undocumented border crossers who perish in our deserts, uncertainty often prevails. Reports of disappearance may pass through multiple agencies whose coordination is uneven. But behind every case number, however, is a family waiting for news, a community carrying grief, and a human being whose life deserves recognition. This is where humanitarian forensic action becomes vital. The forensic sciences are essential to finding, identifying, and returning the remains of the missing and deceased. But forensic work must be shaped by the needs of families and communities, not only by institutional priorities. Humanitarian forensics join scientific investigation with ethical, cultural, legal, and community-centered approaches. It begins from a core principle of international humanitarian law. Families have the right to know the fate and whereabouts of their loved ones. Arizona State University is meeting this moment. This fall, the new College of Interdisciplinary Arts and Sciences is launching the Humanitarian Forensics Hub to advance methods for finding missing persons, identifying the unidentified, and returning loved ones to their families and home communities. As faculty leaders of this initiative, and as researchers, teachers, practitioners, and advocates, we believe Arizona can help lead a more humane approach. The need is urgent. Arizona has one of the highest numbers and rates of disappearance in the country. Numbers can vary daily, but the National Missing and Unidentified Persons Systems, or NAMUS, estimated on August 30th, 2026, the International Day of the Disappeared, that Arizona has 1,133 active missing person cases and about 1,845 unidentified person cases. On October 16th through the 17th, participants from at least 19 countries and more than 50 international institutions will gather at ASU's West Valley campus and online for humanitarian forensics, advocating for the living, the dead, and the missing in Arizona and beyond. The conference will bring together scholars, forensic practitioners, students, activists, artists, healers, organizations, and families to ask what forensic practice can become when science is joined with care, collaboration, and accountability. Panels will address migration-related deaths in southern Arizona, missing and murdered indigenous people, social stigma and responses to pandemics, spiritual dimensions of death investigation, and more. These conversations push forensic science beyond a specialized professional world and into the heart of human rights. Why are some communities more vulnerable to death and disappearance than others? How are policies and everyday practices implicated? How can we prevent more deaths? And why do we tolerate so many unresolved losses? What can we do differently and better? We see several opportunities to strengthen existing practices and better align them with humanitarian forensic principles. Representatives from medical examiners, ME offices, from Arizona and beyond will join us at this fall's conference to engage with community partners around the painful problem of border crosser deaths. These connections can build upon and strengthen the efforts of those who pioneered the application of humanitarian and human rights forensics in the U.S.-Mexico borderlands and beyond, facilitating better coordination and communication among ME's offices, families, and communities will benefit all who share stakes in this difficult work. The conference will also be a space to learn from humanitarian contexts globally as we deepen and expand the connections among science, community, culture, ethics, and accountability. But there are more ways a humanitarian approach can apply in everyday forensic practice. This includes ongoing efforts to help prevent heat-related deaths associated with high summer temperatures and expanding resources and partnerships for identification, including via DNA analyses, to help resolve the large number of unidentified individuals in Arizona. Additionally, we should explore practices that help ensure that unidentified and unclaimed descendants remain available, perhaps via traceable temporary burials rather than cremation. Not only does cremation destroy any possibility for future identification, but many families oppose it for religious and cultural reasons. Expanding access to postmortem CT images or imaging may reduce the need for a full autopsy, which is also culturally and religiously unacceptable for some. Lastly, efforts should place collaboration with individuals from vulnerable populations at the forefront to help prevent them from becoming missing, such as indigenous women and children. Arizona can and should be a leader in addressing these ongoing problems. We believe that our state and its institutions must commit or recommit to the missing, the dead, and the living families who continue to search for them. The Humanitarian Forensics Hub at ASU commits to helping build a forensic practice worthy of their dignity. Okay. Trisha Redeker-Hepner, one of the authors, is a professor and senior associate director in Arizona State University's School of Social and Behavioral Sciences and affiliated faculty in the School of Interdisciplinary Forensics. Sarah Fatula, also an author of this, is an instructor in the School of Interdisciplinary Forensics. Sherry Fox, another author of this, is an assistant teaching professor in the School of Interdisciplinary Forensics. And Gabriella Sota, the fourth author of this piece, is an associate teaching professor in Barrett, the Honors College, and affiliated faculty in the School of Interdisciplinary Forensics, the School of Transborder Studies, and the Latinx Oral History Lab. All are affiliated with ASU's Humanitarian Forensics Hub and are co-organizers of the October 16th through 17th Humanitarian Forensics Conference at ASU's West Valley Campus in Glendale. Sun Sounds of Arizona time is 45 minutes past the hour, and that means it's time to go to the lighter side of the news. And as usual, we start with the horoscopes, which in the electronic version of the paper that I'm reading are more accurately referred to today as a horrible scope because it's unreadable. Sentences are broken all over the place, and so fortunately I subscribe to the paper copy too. So here we go, Aries, March 21st through April 19th. Prepare for relationship tests. Venus is retrograde through your zone of intimacy demands your full attention. Taurus, April 20th through May 20th. Don't be surprised if you hear from an ex. Venus's retrograde resurrects ghosts from your past. Gemini, May 21st through June 21st. Not getting results? A routine that normally reinvigorates you falls flat as Venus goes retrograde in Scorpio. Cancer, June 22nd through July 22nd. Venus goes retrograde in your zone of dating and sex today. Has romance lost its luster? And for those of us lucky enough to be Leos, July 23rd through August 22nd, how secure are you in your space? Venus's retrograde causes you to fall out of love with your surroundings. Oh, good. Virgo, August 23rd through September 22nd. A bygone acquaintance reappears as Venus goes retrograde with an exclamation mark. But do you still have anything in common? Libra, September 23rd through October 23rd. Surrounded by stuff you don't really need, Venus's retrograde prompts you to develop better spending habits. Scorpio, October 24th through November 21st. Look in the mirror. Do you like what you see? Venus's retrograde through Scorpio inspires a makeover montage. Sagittarius, November 22nd through December 21st. navigating a romantic rut, Venus's retrograde has you in your feels, but this slump isn't permanent. Capricorn, December 22nd through January 19th, has a friend gone MIA as Venus goes retrograde? Avoid stressing about your role in the departure. Aquarius, January 20th through February 18th, passed over for a promotion as Venus grows retrograde. You fail to get credit you deserve. And last but not least, Pisces, February 19th through March 20th, journey not going according to plan. As Venus goes retrograde, prepare for disruptions that challenge you to stay optimistic. Okay, now for Dear Abby, says family opts out of gatherings, relative marred with hate speech. Dear Abby, all members of my family are white. When my children were smaller, an incident occurred at a family holiday. One relative has a history of making racist comments, so this time we told everyone that if it happened again, we would leave. He did, and we left. My husband raised his voice at that person and made polite excuses for everyone else about leaving. Then we stood up, packed our things, and drove home instead of spending the night as originally planned. I will not repeat to you the comments that were made, but they were not subtle remarks. They were disgusting and violent, and I refused to tolerate it. However, everyone else who was there disagreed with us. They said my husband ruined a perfectly nice family dinner and should apologize. I have told them repeatedly that they should apologize for us for making us stand up alone. They keep calling intervention-style family meetings to confront us about our behavior and say we need to repair the rift my husband caused. Were we out of line? Signed, Family Friction. Dear Family Friction, that dinner was far from perfectly nice. Your husband was not out of line, and I applaud you for taking the stand. It's too easy to downplay this kind of behavior for the sake of family harmony. By acting as a willing audience, your extended family became complicit in the hate speech. Unless they promise it will never happen again, I see no reason for you to attend any future gatherings with this questionable crowd. Dear Abby, my siblings and I have a niece and a nephew, our late sister's children, both in their 40s. The niece is grounded, level-headed, and emotionally and intellectually strong. The nephew used to be like that, but now can be a lot more sensitive and overly emotional and has a somewhat controlling wife. Our problem is that months and months, sometimes years, go by without hearing anything from them. Our nephew doesn't return phone calls in general, but if we reach out, when there's a death or a hospitalization in the family, the niece processes things normally. Our nephew turns into a bowl of emotional jelly. He cries and is emotionally draining when we all need to pull together for someone else. When we explain that we can make time for him, but that he needs to answer our calls or return them, he promises to do so but never follows through. His mental health is not good, and perhaps his wife isolates him, but we are at our wits' ends. How do we deal with this behavior? Signed, Exasperated Uncle in Ohio. Dear Uncle, this is the pattern your troubled nephew has established, and it isn't likely to change. Deal with his emotionally draining behavior by making sure your niece is the one who gives him the news he needs to have. If he calls you for one of those draining conversations, limit the length and do not allow him to sap you. Okay, now we got Car Talk, written by Ray Magliazzi. Limit your adventures in an heirloom Chevy. Dear Car Talk, hi there. I have a doozy for you, Ray. Your opinion will determine how my husband and I proceed. We shook on it. My husband inherited his grandfather's 1951 Chevy truck. He shares the same name as his grandfather, Frederick. Their name is even painted on the doors of the truck, original paint and all. Needless to say, we are ecstatic to have the opportunity to own this heirloom. Here's a question. I say we replace the engine for practicality and drivability. He is more old-fashioned and wants to keep the original engine. He doesn't have a lot of time to spend tinkering, and it isn't mechanical. He isn't mechanical at all. So, Ray, keep the original engine or change it out so we can enjoy this sweet ride on the road instead of in the garage. Help a wife out, Ray. Signed, Heather. Gee, I hate to do this to you, Heather, but I'm siding with Frederick. The main reason is that having the old engine in there will limit how much you can drive this old death trap. This is a vehicle that really shouldn't be on the road much. If you've driven it, you know it's got no power steering and the handling is terrible. There are no power brakes and it's a chore to stop. There are no seat belts, no airbags, no side impact beams. It's got a rock-hard Bakelite steering wheel and a nice sharp metal dashboard. So if you somehow survive a crash, you'll have the Chevy logo permanently embossed on your forehead. If it's running, Heather, I'd leave well enough alone for now. If the engine completely conks out at some point, if the compression disappears or starts burning oil faster than you can replace it, then you can look for a mechanic. Look for one with no teeth, who remembers how to rebuild this engine for you. It's actually not a hard engine to rebuild, and at that point, it would make sense. Presumably, you want to keep this truck running so you can pass it down to the next Frederick, and ruin his marriage too. But I'd really limit drivers in this truck to the nearby, or drives in this truck to the nearby ice cream parlor on summer Sunday afternoons and local parades, where the speed limit is about 4 miles per hour, and you'd get someone to put some seatbelts in it for you, just bump up your odds a couple of ticks. It's something you and Frederick should look at with pride and wonderful memories, but its proper place these days is mostly in the driveway. Today in history, today is October 3rd, and on this date in 1789, George Washington proclaimed November 26th as the first National Thanksgiving Day. On this day in 1863, Abraham Lincoln changed it to the final Thursday in November, and President Franklin D. Roosevelt later changed it to the fourth Thursday in November. In 1849, Edgar Allan Poe was seen in public for the last known time. The master of mystery, who had gone missing 5 days earlier after arriving in Baltimore on a steamership, was reportedly spotted by printer Joseph Walker outside a pub, disheveled, delirious, and in great distress. His death at age 40, 4 days later, remains as much of an enigma as his life. In 1929, Yugoslavia became the official name of the Kingdom of Serbs, Croats, and Slovens. In 1932, Iraq gained independence from Britain and joined the League of Nations. In 1942, the first modern long-range guided ballistic missile, Wernher von Braun's V-2 rocket, made its first successful test flight. In 1957, Allen Ginsberg's Howl and Other Poems was cleared out of obscenity charge by San Francisco Municipal Judge Clayton Horn, who cited the work's redeeming social importance in his decision. Sun Sounds of Arizona Time is approaching 55 minutes past the hour. That's it for the Republic today. I'm Roy Weinberg, and I hope you enjoyed listening to me as much as I enjoy reading for you. Having said that, I will be back next week.
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1: Good afternoon, and thank you for tuning in to Sun Sounds of Arizona. This is your volunteer host here with you every Saturday to bring you the news and top stories from the Military Times, your independent news source about your military. Now, let's begin with one of the top stories from this week. Naval Special Warfare Command failed to identify and treat TBI in service members, per a watchdog. The Defense Department Inspector General published a report Wednesday that criticized Naval Special Warfare Command for relying on an evaluation system that fell prey to a lack of oversight and compliance. Essentially, what they found was that the Navy failed to identify and treat special warfare personnel who exhibited symptoms of a traumatic brain injury. The Naval Special Warfare Command did not consistently implement DoD and Naval Special Warfare Group 4 policies regarding the identification, clinical evaluation, and subsequent care of SWCCs presenting symptoms of TBIs, or traumatic brain injuries, the report found. The Defense Department defines a traumatic brain injury as one that disrupts brain function as a result of external force. The indications of a TBI are identified through changes in mental function, including confusion and slower processing, memory loss, and dips in consciousness. Naval Special Warfare personnel are required to fill out a mild TBI and exposure report form after returning from being away at sea and report any symptoms they've experienced that may be related to a TBI. If that person reports or displays symptoms indicative of a concussion, medical personnel perform an evaluation and screening called a Military Acute Concussion Evaluation, version 2, to try to diagnose a concussion and a TBI. But the Defense Department Inspector General found that many service members returning from an underway never filled out the report. Between January 1st and April 1st, 2026, only 24 sailors with Naval Special Warfare Command completed the form, accounting for just 21 of 193 underways reported by Special Boat Team 12 and Special Boat Team 20 during that period. The Inspector General said this happened because there is currently no program that oversees the form-filling process or enforces compliance. The watchdog found no evidence that commanders and senior leaders made sure service members completed the forms. The forms also take several hours to complete, which discourages sailors from finishing the important paperwork. Most importantly, over the span of 6 years, Naval Special Warfare Command did not record a single completed MACE-2 test for Special Boat Team 12 and Special Boat Team 20. Between 2020 and 2026, 144 service members completed 634 TBI exposure forms after exhibiting symptoms of a TBI, but not one of them underwent the concussion evaluation that MACE-2 test meant to diagnose a TBI. The Inspector General said this problem arose because the Navy's concussion management plan only requires a corpsman to conduct a MACE-2 test if the service believes the sailor has a concussion. But there is no foolproof way to identify a concussion, the Inspector General said, leaving massive room for human error. Medical personnel don't conduct a MACE-2 unless the Navy Special Warfare Service member or senior official above them asks for it. Symptoms listed on the mild TBI and exposure report form also include maladies that don't only pertain to concussions, making it unclear what may be indicative of a concussion. The Inspector General discovered that Navy Special Warfare personnel, who sometimes deliberately circumvent the TBI process by providing answers to the MACE-2 test they have memorized beforehand. These answers are delivered to downplay the severity of any potential symptom or injury. The government watchdog said the weakness of the test is a byproduct of the Defense Department not having a standardized test for wave impact events. Naval Special Warfare Command additionally failed to ensure that service members displaying TBI symptoms arrived for follow-up appointments for medical attention. The Navy's concussion management plan requires a service member to return for a medical follow-up appointment within 2 weeks of returning to duty. But none of the 634 TBI exposure forms completed between 2020 and 26 documented a completed follow-up appointment within that time frame. One Navy Special Warfare Service member told the Inspector General that fear of losing their job on the boat played into ditching follow-up appointments. They said reporting symptoms could derail deployment exercises. In response to their report, the Inspector General recommended that Naval Special Warfare Command develop a more comprehensive way to identify TBIs in Special Warfare combat crewmen and ensure service members receive follow-up treatment. The government watchdog also recommended that Naval Special Warfare Command's senior medical officer work closely with the branch chief of the Traumatic Brain Injury Center of Excellence to institute a standardized checklist to assess TBI from wave impacts. Up next in current news, the Air Force identified an airman found dead at an off-base housing in Italy. Air Force officials identified the active-duty airman found dead at off-base housing in Italy last week as a precision-guided munition production supervisor. Tech Sergeant Connor Wells, assigned to the 31st Fighter Wing Aviano Air Base, was pronounced dead at his off-base residence on September 22nd, according to a base social media post. Wells served as precision-guided munition production supervisor with the 31st Munition Squadron and hailed from Norfolk, California. "Our hearts are heavy with the loss of one of our own," Colonel Bo Deers, 31st Fighter Wing commander, said in the statement. "Connor's presence will be greatly missed within the 31st Fighter Wing. We extend our support and condolences to his family and teammates during this difficult time. The death is under investigation, but foul play is not suspected," according to the statement. The 31st Munition Squadron, known as the Hellhounds, maintains and supports combat-ready stockpiles, personnel, and equipment. The unit sustains and deploys munitions in support of U.S. EUCOM, AFRICOM, and NATO missions. Airmen in the squadron are responsible for arming 50 combat-coded F-16C and D aircraft, 5 HH-60W helicopters, and any NATO aircraft. The unit also provides stockpile support for 16 MQ-9 Reaper aircraft at two wing units, the 173rd Brigade Support Battalion's North and West Africa Crisis Response Force. And now for another top story from this week, this one from the Pentagon. The Pentagon spent millions on migrant detention supplies that were never used, Watchdog says. Beginning with a caption for the article's photograph, a contractor installs a double bunk bed at Camp 6, a U.S. military facility at Naval Station Guantanamo Bay, Cuba, on September 16, 2025, taken by a senior airman, Christopher Ornelas Jr. The Pentagon spent $2.85 million assembling tents at Guantanamo Bay, Cuba, that were never used to house detained non-citizens, according to the Government Accountability Office. Dollars assembling tents at Guantanamo Bay, Cuba, that were never used to house detained non-citizens, according to the Government Accountability Office. The government watchdog found that the Defense Department reported obligations.

4 of the 6 initiatives, resulting in wasted or potentially wasted resources, the GAO said in a September 24th report. A January 2025 presidential memorandum directed Department of Homeland Security and the DOD to increase detention capacity at Naval Station Guantanamo Bay to 30,000 beds. The DOD assembled tents for an initial capacity of 5,000 beds, but the Department of Homeland Security determined they did not meet detention standards. The tents were taken down and never used to house detained non-citizens, in part because building facilities that met ICE standards was cost prohibitive. DOD officials told the Government Accountability Office detaining the planned population was deemed infeasible, and the operation was downsized in mid-February of 2025. The DOD's role in the detention expansion extended beyond Guantanamo. After DHS requested access to military installations in February of 2025, DHS and the DOD began planning detention facilities at Camp Atterbury in Indiana and Joint Base McGuire-Dix Lakehurst in New Jersey. By October 2025, DOD officials said they no longer planned to build detention facilities on other military installations, and DOD and ICE officials told GAO investigators the Indiana and New Jersey facilities did not move forward. ICE's request for military assistance had not been rescinded, however, and the agreement has remained active as of August 2026. At Fort Bliss in El Paso, Texas, the Army awarded and administered a $1.3 billion task order on behalf of ICE for Camp East Montana, a soft-sided detention facility that opened in August of 2025. The Army transferred contract administration responsibilities to ICE at the beginning of the fiscal 2026 year. A separate GAO report found that the Army wasted up to $11.5 million on services at Camp East Montana between August 1st and August 15th of 2025, when there were no detained non-citizens housed there. The Army later paid about $423,000 for meals that it did not need while the facility operated below planned capacity. After ICE took over the contract, it paid another $7.1 million for meals it did not need from October 1, 2025 through March 12, of 2026. As of August 2026, ICE had not incorporated recommended cost-saving measures into the contract and continued paying for services that it did not need. The GAO recommends that ICE develop a comprehensive strategic plan for its detention expansion efforts, including goals, activities, and resource needs. The Department of Homeland Security agreed, but said ICE did not expect to complete the plan until August 31st of 2027. The GAO said more timely completion, quote, may be warranted. And another top story concerning the Pentagon. The Pentagon launches Office of Religious Affairs that will report directly to Pete Hegseth. The Pentagon is launching a Religious Affairs Office to address what Secretary of Defense Pete Hegseth calls a loss of religious community within the military after an era of, quote, political correctness. Reporting directly to Hegseth, the Office of Religious Affairs, or ORA, ORA, is meant to offer service members first-class religious support, according to the Defense Secretary. Hegseth first announced the office during his State of Force address on Wednesday at Marine Corps Base Quantico, Virginia, to junior officers and enlisted leaders. Quote, our department is, you might say, putting on the full armor of God, because while we wage physical war, we all know the real battle is spiritual. Hegseth said on Wednesday, God is good, evil is not, and America's military must understand the difference. Hegseth announced the new office alongside a slew of other initiatives, such as the Autonomous Warfare Command, but he said all would be incomplete without faith, which he described as the most essential part of our republic. Hegseth said that less than 5% of the joint force identifies as non-religious, and the other 95% recognizes an, quote, almighty God. The Pentagon has not released an official report of the religious makeup of the military since 2019, when the composition of active duty personnel was 70% Christian, 2% atheist or agnostic, and 24% reported as unclassified or unknown. He said the force previously did not prioritize faith and instead emphasized political correctness and secular humanism, and claimed that secular careerists and lawyers with red tape were dictating the spiritual

0: wife of service members instead of military chaplains. Hexeth said, quote, "The people who actually practice faith in religion, our chaplains, were buried echelons deep, waiting for permission," he said. "We ask chaplains to serve and sacrifice and then sideline them with paperwork and process, and that ends now. Service chaplains will continue to serve as the department's primary providers of religious support, with the office being their advocate," a Pentagon release says. The ORA's first steps. Effective immediately, the office will report directly to the Defense Secretary, according to a September 30th memorandum. Its director, who has yet to be named, will serve as the principal advisor to the Secretary and Deputy Secretary for Religious Affairs across the department. The office's core responsibilities, as outlined by the memo, will be to ensure that the Pentagon and military departments obtain sufficient funding and resources for religious affairs, such as chaplain-led programs and faith-based initiatives, as well as sponsoring and overseeing research and analytical tools to support and assess spiritual fitness and readiness across the military. The office will also align and issue policies on religious affairs for the Secretary, represent him on all religious affairs matters in engagements with Congress, religious endorsing organizations and external governmental departments, and realign the Armed Forces Chaplains Board and its executive director under the office's authority for chaplain advisement. Hexeth said, quote, "This is not going to be a paper-pushing shop. It's going to have real teeth. It'll protect budgets, demand infrastructure, and strengthen religious support. The experts, our chaplains, will finally have an advocate at the highest levels." Within 60 days of the memo's date, the office is expected to submit an initial baseline budget to Hexeth for fiscal year 2027 funding, the memo says, including permanent manning requirements. In the next 90 days, the Director of Administration and Management will work with the office's director to incorporate it into the Pentagon's organizational framework and identify the initial allocation of senior executive service, civilian, and military billets to stand up the office. Within 90 days of the memo, the military department secretaries are also expected to submit a baseline report of all unfunded and underfunded religious affairs requirements to the office's director. Pentagon's religious overhaul. The announcement comes as the Pentagon has largely reduced the number of officially recognized faith affiliations from over 200 to just 31, sparking criticism that most are Christian denominations and pressing the department to update the classifications by removing the subheading that grouped the Christian denominations. In what the secretary described as top-down cultural shift, he directed an overhaul of the chaplain corps and later required military chaplains to stop wearing rank insignia and to instead wear symbols of their faith. To further align with the Pentagon's policies, military services recently began requiring service members to update the religious affiliation codes in their personnel records. The Department of the Air Force said the requirement exists only to improve chaplains' knowledge of the force's religious makeup. In the past, Hexeth has faced backlash from advocacy groups for hosting monthly Pentagon Christian prayer services and his religious rhetoric and public appearances, raising concerns that he is associating the Christian faith with politics and the military, saying, quote, "Our national motto is, after all, in God we trust." He said this on Wednesday. "Today we reaffirm that trust. We're placing spiritual health at the same level as physical health." And now that's all for that article. Up next, an editor's pick story concerning veterans. Veterans face snap barriers as USDA guidance delays policy changes, the Government Accountability Office finds. Veterans seeking information about federal food assistance may encounter outdated eligibility guidelines from the Agriculture Department, according to a new Government Accountability Office report. The Agriculture Department's SNAP eligibility information did not accurately reflect changes affecting veterans in the program's time-limited participation rules as of September 2026, according to a new Government Accountability Office report. The GAO also found that veterans face misconceptions and other barriers to applying for benefits, and recommended that the USDA update its information and develop outreach materials specifically for veterans. The issue centers on SNAP's 3-month time limit for certain able-bodied adults without dependents who do not meet work requirements. Veterans were among the groups exempt from that time limit from September 2023 through July of 2025. However, a 2025 law removed the categorical veteran exemption, meaning veterans can now be subject to the time limit unless they qualify for another exception. The GAO found that the USDA's eligibility website had not been updated to reflect that change as of September 2026. Stakeholders told the GAO that some veterans believe their VA benefits made them ineligible, that applying would take benefits away from someone else, or that the application process is too difficult. They also cited problems with technology, documentation, communication, and completing required interviews. "I lost my job 7 months ago, and I still haven't found another one to replace it," explained Derek Broadnax, an Army veteran who was denied SNAP benefits. "Food keeps getting more expensive, and getting a good-paying job is tough for everyone to get right now." An estimated 1.4 million veterans lived in food-insecure households each year from 2015 through 2020, according to research cited by the GAO. An estimated 6.9% of veterans living in households receiving SNAP in 2024. That figure measures veterans living in households receiving SNAP, not the percentage of veterans eligible for the program. Of 47 states with USDA-approved SNAP outreach plans for fiscal 2026, 39 identified veterans as a target population. 13 plan to provide information or application assistance at veterans' facilities or centers. 11 states plan to train government or nonprofit organizations that work with veterans, and 6 of them planned outreach at veteran events. The USDA issued annual outreach priority memorandums encouraging states to target veterans from the fiscal year 2022 through the fiscal year of 2025. USDA officials told the Government Accountability Office they did not plan to issue a similar priority memorandum for the fiscal years of 2026 or 2027. 44 states identified veterans as a target population in their fiscal 2025 outreach plans, compared with 39 in the year of 2026. The GAO did not establish that the change in federal guidelines caused the decline. The VA-USDA Partnership on Veteran Food Insecurity also has not operated as planned. The agencies established a memorandum of agreement in 2023, but their collaborative efforts slowed after the USDA lost key staff in April of 2025. Since then, the agencies have not held the work group meeting called for under the agreement and have not completed the agreement's required annual review. Agency officials told the GAO they consider the agreement to still be in place, but the agencies have not reviewed it as specified in the agreement. The VA continues to screen veterans for food insecurity and connect them with assistance. The VA screened 4.4 million veterans in the fiscal year of 2025, about 103,000 screened positive, and roughly 78,000 accepted referrals to a VA social worker or dietitian. VA social workers can assist veterans with SNAP applications and interviews. Beginning October 1st, federal reimbursement for allowable state SNAP administrative costs fell from up to 50% to 25%, shifting a larger share of those costs to states. The GAO did not establish what effect the change will have specifically on veteran outreach. The GAO made 4 recommendations. The USDA should update its SNAP eligibility website, develop and distribute veteran-specific outreach materials in coordination with the VA, and establish a formal mechanism for working with the VA. The VA received a corresponding recommendation to establish a formal mechanism for working with the USDA. Both agencies concurred with the recommendations, and the GAO lists all 4 as open. In other news concerning veterans, 2 veterans battle in court and online over defamation, for-profit claims processing. A county government official and U.S. Navy veteran in Illinois is suing a for-profit company and its founder, a U.S. Army veteran, for alleged defamation of character in connection with issues related to veterans' disability claims. Andrew Tangen, attorney and superintendent of the Veterans Assistance Commission of Lake County, Illinois, alleges that Lucas Seminaire and his company VetClaims.ai posted defamatory statements on social media accusing Tangen of having backed fraudsters from his government email to maintain a monopoly in assisting veterans with their claims. Seminaire said he developed the VetClaims.ai system following his own challenges with the VA disability claims process. Tangen's lawsuit, filed September 15th in federal court in the Western District of Texas, alleges that Seminaire attacked disabled American veterans, the American Legion, and National Association of County Veteran Service Officers as a monopoly in assisting veterans with claims. Then Tangen alleges Seminare appointed veterans to the company he owns, which sells services that veteran service organizations provide at no cost. The lawsuit names Seminare and Patriot Claims LLC doing business as VetClaims.ai as defendants. In an interview with Military Times, Seminare said he has no intention of removing the comments about Tangen and the other veteran service organizations. Instead, he would like to bring more attention to the issue. Tangen tagged and taunted. Tangen is also the president of NACVSO. The VACLC, which Tangen heads, is a public, county-funded veteran service agency within Lake County government. It's staffed by officers accredited by the Department of Veterans Affairs who provide the same pro bono claims assistance as private veteran service organizations. For years, veterans and their advocates have complained about a handful of for-profit companies, sometimes referred to as claims sharks, that take advantage of veterans by charging them excessive amounts of money to help them file disability claims when a number of veteran service organizations provide these services for free. Meanwhile, the Department of Veterans Affairs has reduced the claims backlog to under 70,000 for the first time in 6 years. The average wait time is now about 78 days. Federal law limits who can act as an agent or attorney in preparing, presenting, or prosecuting a benefits claim with the VA. They must be accredited by the department to do the work. The law also limits when veterans can be charged fees. Accredited agents and attorneys generally are not allowed to charge or receive fees for claims representation services, provided before a veteran receives notice of the initial decision. Tangen alleges that in the fall of 2025, a veteran came into the Veterans Assistance Commission of Lake County and told Tangen that a woman who claimed she worked for VetClaims.ai asked him for $1,250 to file a VA claim he could file for free. He checked and found that VetClaims.ai is not accredited by the VA. Tangen referred the matter to the Illinois Attorney General for investigation. According to the lawsuit, Tangen said nothing about the referral in public and stepped aside after handling the matter to authorities. He spends his career helping veterans obtain their earned benefits at no charge, the lawsuit states. Reporting improper solicitations to the authorities is part of that job. Tangen told Military Times in late September that VetClaims.ai isn't the only company his office has referred to the Illinois Attorney General. The State Attorney General's Military Rights Veterans Bureau received one complaint from a Veterans Assistance Commission superintendent claiming VetClaims.ai is exploiting veterans for disability claims while sharing personally identifiable information to an artificial intelligence platform, said April McLaren, Deputy Press Secretary in the Office of Illinois Attorney General Kwame Raoul. The core allegations of the lawsuit are about Seminare's alleged defamation of Tangen. Tangen told the Military Times he has never charged veterans for his work. He became a county veteran service officer to help veterans without taking a share of the benefits that they're able to recover, he said. His only compensation is the fixed public salary he receives as the VACLC superintendent, and he works regularly with the VA, the VA Office of Inspector General, state authorities, and members of Congress on deceptive practices that harm veterans. VetClaims.ai charges veterans $1,250 for their services. Seminare and the company website acknowledge that VetClaims.ai is not accredited by the VA. Ryan Gallucci, executive director of the VFW Washington office in response to Military Times, said, VA-accredited representatives are subject to rigorous training, professional conduct requirements, and legal obligations to protect veterans' information. Veterans deserve to know the difference between accredited professionals providing accountable representation and unaccredited profiteers exploiting regulatory loopholes under the guise of innovation. There's no debating that if someone fails to adhere to basic accreditation standards, their motivations are likely somewhere other than serving veterans. He ended his statement by saying, instead of recycling outdated tropes about the VA or flashing their largesse across the internet, perhaps these unaccredited actors should spend more time understanding how today's veterans benefit systems has evolved to better serve veterans. And on that note, we must end today's program. I want to say thank you once again for tuning in to Sun Sounds of Arizona. This is your host, signing out.
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0: Hello, everyone, and welcome to the National Geographic Society program, brought to you by Sun Sounds of Arizona. My name is Chuck Barney. I'm your Sun Sounds volunteer reader. I hope you enjoy the program today. I'm going to begin with this article, Going Off the Grid to Deal with Climate Disasters. Natural disasters are striking more often and with greater intensity. To keep their lights on, these communities are turning to independent supplies of renewable energy. By Merrill Davids Landau. After the highly destructive hurricanes Helene and Milton tore through southwest Florida in 2024, millions of residents spent days without the ability to run their air conditioners, refrigerators, cell phones, and lights. But not William Fulford. He stayed comfortably cool in his three-story home, eating home-cooked meals and watching TV with his wife and his sister, whose own nearby house had been damaged and darkened. Fulford lives in Hunter's Point, a planned 86-home community in the fishing town of Cortez. Each unit was built with a rooftop solar array, garage battery storage, and other specialized technology. Collectively, the homes generate more than 98% of their electricity and, crucially, continue working when the utility shuts down. In both these hurricanes, we never lost power. Zero, says Fulford, a retired custom home builder. Electricity in the area was also cut several times this year during the construction of a bridge. Every neighborhood around us was black, and we're sitting here with the power on. Climate change is accelerating the number and intensity of natural disasters, all while energy grids are aging and becoming more vulnerable to weather-related disruptions. That's why a growing array of homeowners, businesses, and cities are adopting their own power generation to withstand the aftermath of hurricanes, wildfires, floods, and other storms. In recent years, so-called microgrids have proliferated in residential neighborhoods, universities, office buildings, Native American tribal lands, and crucially, emergency facilities like hospitals and fire departments. Some power an entire community, others a single building. A few localities have deployed temporary microgrids after a natural disaster. Microgrids upend the traditional notion that you need one centralized electricity generation plant controlled by a utility. Instead, you can have communities controlling the generations themselves, says Max Abell, executive director of the North Carolina Sustainable Energy Association, a nonprofit that has helped deploy microgrid projects in the state. The U.S. has more than 5,000 microgrid projects in operation, according to the research and consulting firm Wood Mackenzie. Although they collectively generate less than 1% of the nation's power, the majority have come online since 2019, with more than 600 such projects completed in the past few years, according to the Business Council for Sustainable Energy. Several hundred more are in the planning stages. Microgrids vary from traditional electrical grids in a few key ways. Traditionally, electricity moves from a power plant to homes and businesses via a connected, centralized grid made of substations and transmission lines. A microgrid, by contrast, generates, stores, and consumes electricity in one relatively confined space. One of the most popular options are solar panels linked to on-site battery storage. The precipitous decline in the cost of solar and battery have made it especially attractive, Abel says. In just over a decade, for example, prices for solar panels fell 70% per generated kilowatt hour. Still, the five-figure cost to outfit each home is still too high for many who would benefit, Abel says. In addition to generating most of their own power, many microgrids also connect to their local utility and draw power from that grid if they don't produce enough on a given day. If they generate more than they need, they can also sell back to the utility. Some microgrid projects are completely self-contained, typically because they are in highly remote locations. They become particularly useful in the aftermath of natural disasters. A half dozen schools in Salinas, California, use them to minimize electricity costs and keep classrooms running during blackouts, especially as the schools double as emergency shelters during wildfires and floods. A fire station in Erie, Pennsylvania, and several in Brooklyn and Queens, New York, rely on them when the power goes out. And just hours after a medical center in New Orleans installed a microgrid in 2024, a blackout struck the area. Not being tethered to the city's grid allowed doctors in the building to continue to provide medical care and keep temperature-sensitive medicines refrigerated. The need for power in the face of storms and blackouts has always existed, but what's changed in recent years is that the renewable energy industry has gotten so much bigger and products much less expensive, says Will Haygard, CEO of Footprint Project, a nonprofit involved in national and international disaster relief and rebuilding. New Orleans learned the hard way that a resilient grid is crucial for residents' health and safety. Hurricane Ida directly caused or contributed to 19 deaths in 2021, many from excessive heat in the days after landfall when the heat index spiked above 100 degrees Fahrenheit. State and local governments, local religious organizations, and nonprofits, including Footprint Project, came together to install several solar-powered microgrids around the city. This community lighthouse project is currently working to eventually put 85 units on community buildings and churches citywide, providing places during blackouts for residents to get food and medical care and to charge phones and laptops. Some microgrids are portable, so they can quickly power disaster-struck communities. Last year, some 300 luggage-sized solar microgrid kits were deployed to Jamaica when Hurricane Melissa struck, powering communication devices in the hard-hit Mountain West. This allowed first responders to share crucial information about people and locations needing rescue and resources, Haygard says. Similar systems went to Hawaii after last spring's floods. These not only powered command centers for responders, but also enabled some rural residents to run lights, fans, and electrical medical equipment in their homes. Portable solar microgrids produce no noise, fumes, or dangerous carbon monoxide, Haygard says, comparing them to the diesel generators traditionally used after disasters. And crucially, first responders don't have to keep sending people to wait on long lines at gas stations for the fuel, he says. Not all communities have been able to access the electrical safety net offered by microgrids. The steep cost of large solar grids has especially stymied some Native American groups eager to deploy the technology across tribal lands, says Talia Martin, co-executive director of the nonprofit Tribal Energy Alternatives, which helps with funding and technical assistance. Many tribes are in remote areas plagued with older equipment and transmission lines, making the grid unreliable. Even in beautiful weather, they often experience outages and spend hours to days without power, Martin says. This is about social justice and energy sovereignty for tribes. Cost is a key reason why tribes seeking out microgrids are starting small. The Pueblo of Santa Ana tribe in New Mexico installed a system in their wellness center, and the Pasquinta band of Namlaki Indians in Corning, California, did so on a community center and administration building. As solar costs continue dropping, experts expect more microgrids will be built, with investments projected to more than double by 2030. Solar, with batteries to store the power after the sun goes down, will likely remain the most dominant energy source, experts say. Such projects will be especially important, with energy demand in the U.S. projected to outstrip supply in the coming years. Aside from their benefits during disasters, the microgrids also save customers money on their monthly utility bills. We estimate annual savings for some homes to be $1,000 to $1,500 each year, Martin says. For communities and home developers that can afford the upfront cost, the long-term benefits of an independent supply of renewable energy are promising. Even on cloudy or stormy days, our system gathers enough sunlight to carry the house the whole day, Fulford says of his Florida home. His only cost is a small service fee from the utility. It's just so reliable and efficient and cost-wise on our monthly bill. It's been great. And that completes the first article today, Going Off the Grid to Deal with Climate Disasters, by Merrill Davids Landau. This next article is titled UK Reader Awards 2026, Winners Revealed. It's been an interesting year in travel. More reason than ever for us to reinstate our Readers Awards. We wanted to know what inspires you when booking a trip and where's really captured your imagination in the past year. What came across most keenly was your continuing desire to explore, seek out new experiences, and connect with both the environment and other cultures. The winner's list indicates a return to familiar destinations on the UK's doorstep, perhaps a reflection of the challenges, tight finances, fractious politics, Middle East strife, that have affected travel in 2026. But more far-flung destinations are also among the 16 category finalists, testaments to your unshakable enthusiasm for adventure. People's Choice, Italy. Food and beauty are the secular religions that elevate Italy to another level. No brochure flags up either directly. Why would they? Both are factored into the equation wherever you go, whether to Naples for pizza, Florence for art, or Sardinia for improbably perfect beaches. Runner-up Japan equally justifies its popularity, now almost a bargain due to persistent low inflation and a weak yen. The country remains distinct in an increasingly homogenized world. For many, its fascination lies in the balance between a traditional past and technological future. Temple-packed Kyoto, tea ceremonies, and onsen rituals are the cultural yin to Tokyo's yang. Meanwhile, rural areas offer pilgrimage trails like the Kumano Kodo and an underrated ski scene. Japan reinvents itself with every visit. Food destination? Italy. Runner-up? France. Nowhere takes food both as seriously and as casually as Italy. Our landslide winner, it received almost three times the votes of the runner-up. It's a country where an Italian Academy of Cuisine formally adjudicates recipes. Yet everyone knows their nonna is the only true authority. Far more than just pasta, although that alone comes in more than 300 shapes, Italian cuisine is rooted in concepts that define the culinary zeitgeist: seasonality, localism, simplicity. Stick to osterias and trattorias, and you'll discover regional cuisines that are less formal than France and more varied than Spain. Whether you're truffle hunting in Piedmont, savoring ragu in Bologna, or dining in a masseria or farmhouse in Puglia, travel in Italy is as much a pilgrimage as a holiday for food lovers. Coastal break. Cornwall, runner-up, Croatia and Greece. Islands claim six of the top 10 spots in this category, but there's no doubting Cornwall is a coastal classic for British travelers. When the sun shines, its beaches and coves are good enough to rival anywhere in Europe. The region's popularity may have been buoyed by travelers looking closer to home in a year of global uncertainty. But Cornwall's edge is how it's moved with the times. Saunas and beach yoga come as standard. Beach shack restaurants like Porthcurnic's The Hidden Hut offers sand-between-the-toes meals you'll remember for a lifetime. Towns like Newquay now have relaxed cocktail bars and stylish new stays, such as the Nisi Hotel. Yet Cornwall's surf-pounded beaches and salty harbors are as timeless as ever. City break, Rome. Runner-up, London and Lisbon. It's no surprise the Eternal City continues to wow outsiders. It has for millennia, casually scattered with wonders of the ancient world and decorated with astonishing art. Rome looks better than it has for decades after citywide renovation spruced it up for 2025's Jubilee Year pilgrimage. Even over-tourism has been addressed. Ticket-only access to part of the Trevi Fountain since February has alleviated scrums around it. Not that Rome itself has been tamed, from the theater of cafe life to days constricted around lunch. The city's drama remains gripping. That said, few votes separated the top six, as well as runners-up London and Lisbon, Barcelona, the only non-capital, Berlin and Copenhagen were all close in this category. Family destination, France. Runner-up, Spain and Italy. In family holidays are about making memories together. France makes things easy. Both familiar and exotic for children, this is a country where they can holler in Disneyland, stuff their faces with eclairs, see wild horses in the Camarouge, ride a great mechanical elephant in Nantes, and paddle past fairy tale chateau in the Dordogne. Simultaneously, parents will appreciate a culture that takes l'art de vivre, or the art of living well, seriously. Its proximity is another selling point. Take the car and you're limited only by boot capacity, handy given the recent revival of beach resorts in Normandy and Brittany. There is no surprise in runners-up Spain and Italy, where popular holiday islands and abundant flight options create a compelling case for families year after year. Favorite rail journey, the Caledonian Sleeper. Runners-up, Eurostar and the Orient Express. The childlike wonder of departing London at 11 p.m. to wake in Scotland the next day never dims. The Caledonian Sleeper offers a journey that links two great capitals and two of the UK's great stations, the Gothic vaulted halls of St. Pancras and Edinburgh Waverley. The miles slipping by as you sleep. Cross Nation Rail is having a moment as travelers seek out slower, greener, less stressful modes of travel. And this journey has made its mark with Brits, branching off up to Fort William, Inverness, and Aberdeen after reaching Edinburgh. While this category asks readers to single out specific standout journeys, the combined votes for SBB, Swiss Federal Railways, Bernina Express, and Glacier Express would have made Switzerland the clear winner. If any destination begs you to sit back and simply watch scenery slip past, it's the Swiss Alps. Wildlife destination, South Africa. Runners-up, Costa Rica and Kenya. A favorable exchange rate no doubt helps secure the top spot, yet the head-spinning diversity of species is what cements South Africa's position over rival wildlife hotspots. First-timer hoping to tick off the big five? Sightings are almost guaranteed in easily accessible safari destinations like Kruger National Park. The horizon-pushing red desert of the Kalahari and Northern Cape suit those who want to track niche species like black rhinos and pangolins. While private reserves of the Eastern Cape provide family-friendly, luxury safaris. And all this wildlife comes with the added benefit of options to bolt on Cape Town and tour the Garden Route or Winelands. Another winning factor, no jet lag. Responsible travel destination, Costa Rica. Runners-up, Norway and Sweden. With over a quarter of its land protected, this Central American country wrote the playbook on ecotourism, according to the United Nations Development Program. More than 400 hotels and tour operators now have gold standard approval from the Global Sustainable Tourism Council. There was no contest. Costa Rica bagged 4.5 times the votes of second place Norway in our Readers Awards survey. And that's little surprise given the richness of the experience for travelers, from jungle hiking to bird watching and whale spotting. The country's Corcovado National Park alone is an ecological hotspot where macaws screech and jaguars prowl, and is home to 2.5% of the planet's terrestrial species. The ethical wildlife guiding and ranger protection here sets global benchmarks. Winter destination, Iceland. Runners-up, Norway and Finland. This country's reputation for floating sea ice, aurora chasing, and streaming lagoon pools certainly hits home. Come the darker months, the Arctic island delivers awe in spades. It's the northern lights shimmering around domed Kirkjufell Mountain. It's husky sledding over a frozen lake. It's wallowing in thermal waters as delicate snowflakes settle on the horizon. In the past 5 years, Iceland has also seen a swell in remote stays like Highland Base Iceland that embrace winter's extremes. Iceland and Norway received almost a third of votes in this category. Favorite road trip, Route 66. Runners-up was the North Coast 500 and the Garden Route. The U.S. still leads the world when it comes to road trips. Happy 100th birthday, then, to Route 66, John Steinbeck's mother road. The 2,448-mile route from Chicago, Illinois, to Santa Monica, California, distills dreams of vintage Americana into one 8-state journey. It's an epic adventure filled with neon-lit 1950s motels, kitsch diners, hokey curios, and widespread landscapes that sear the soul. And what's also no doubt won over readers is the welcome travelers receive en route in small towns. And here's the editor's pick. And that's Morocco with runners-up Japan and Sri Lanka. This northern African nation welcomed record international visitors in 2025, just shy of 20 million. Its popularity was reflected in the number of our editors who voted for it, piping Japan at the post. Part of its appeal for UK travelers lies in its proximity to home. Where else can you fly to in under 4 hours and step off the plane feeling like you've traveled half a world away? For some, that first adventure into Marrakesh's circus-like Jama El Fana can feel like a slap in the face and a warm hug at the same time. But there's a lot more to Morocco. From sleeping under the stars at a Sahara desert camp to surfing in the Boho Beach enclaves or hiking the Okra slopes of the Atlas Mountains, few countries can match the breadth of experiences available here. And that completes the article. This was the annual UK Reader Awards 2026 winners. And that also completes the broadcast. You've been listening to the National Geographic Society program brought to you by Sun Sounds of Arizona. My name is Chuck Berry. It's been my privilege to be your volunteer reader today. I hope you enjoyed the program. Stay well, stay safe, have a wonderful week, and keep listening to Sun Sounds of Arizona. Thank you so much for spending your time with me today.
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1: 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My name is Chuck Berry. I'm your Sun Sounds volunteer reader. I'll be reading articles from the September-October 2026 issue of the Smithsonian Magazine. I hope you enjoy the program today. I'll begin with this article, Welcome to Hot Springs. Long before Las Vegas, it was a gangster's paradise. Now, an Arkansas spa town's history is coming back to life. It's by Richard Grand. A life-size statue of infamous Chicago gangster Al Capone, sitting outside a downtown bar with a cigar in his hand, surprises many first-time visitors to Hot Springs, Arkansas. Even Arkansans have largely forgotten that this attractive spa town was America's original Sin City, teeming with casinos and brothels and frequented by big-name gangsters. The mobster Bugsy Siegel may have even used Hot Springs as an inspiration when he was developing the Las Vegas Strip. The leading authority on the town's colorful, decadent, sinful history. It was known as the Loose Buckle in the Bible Belt, is a charismatic, white-haired, sharp-dressed man named Robert K. Raines. A former rock singer and computer salesman, he has written a book and made several short documentaries about vice and organized crime in Hot Springs. He's also the founder and director of the Gangster Museum of America in the heart of the historic district. I meet him in the lobby bar of the grand old Arlington Resort Hotel and Spa on Central Avenue, where Capone would rent out the entire fourth floor for his entourage and stay for weeks at a time. In 1931, Las Vegas had a population of around 5,000 and no resorts, Raines says. In 1931, Hot Springs had a population of around 20,000 and several high-rise hotels. It had wide-open gambling, which was illegal in Arkansas, wide-open prostitution, and all the bootleg liquor anyone would ever need. The gangsters loved coming down here because they could relax, have a good time, and not worry about getting arrested, because all the cops were paid off. We're joined by a semi-retired attorney named Q. Byram Hurst, Jr. His father, Q. Byram Hurst, Sr., was a Hot Springs lawyer who represented underworld figures like Teamsters President Jimmy Hoffa. He served 22 years as an Arkansas state senator and ran for governor, battling to preserve gambling in his hometown. My dad came from a good church family and never gambled himself, but he saw that gambling was an essential part of the economy here, and the town would suffer if it was stopped, Hurst says. The mayor, the judge, the city council, the state governor, the legislature, even the churches in Hot Springs were getting a cut, Raines says. Some of the most prominent gangsters who frequented Hot Springs were New York kingpin Charles Lucky Luciano, his associate Meyer Linsky, Benjamin Bugsy Siegel, and Alphonse Gabriel Al Capone, the infamous head of the Chicago mob. The latter often stayed in the same room here at the Arlington, room 443, now the Al Capone suite, and often drank at the lobby bar where we're sitting, Raines has a photograph of Capone with his two brothers, wearing sombreros and riding donkeys, at the Happy Hollow Amusement Park, a short walk from the Arlington. Capone was seen all around town. He went to the racetrack, played golf, and kept a fishing cabin on the Wachita River. Sometimes he would ship his green, armored 1928 Cadillac on the train to Hot Springs so he could ride around in style. In 2008, Raines was thrilled to get that car on loan from a collection in Houston and display it in the Arlington lobby for 2 years before it was sold at auction. As Hearst points out, the gangsters who came to Hot Springs were armed, violent, dangerous men, and some of them belonged to criminal organizations that were warring with one another in the big cities. But no one ever got shot in Hot Springs, and that was the agreement, he says. The organized crime figures were welcome to keep coming here so long as they didn't make any trouble. Frank Costello, Luciano's consigliere in the New York Crime Syndicate, was a regular visitor for 25 years. In addition to underworld luminaries, Hot Springs attracted entertainers, athletes, movie stars, politicians, and captains of industry. And they all stayed at the Arlington, right alongside the gangsters. It was the biggest, most luxurious hotel in town, with close to 500 rooms, a 15-piece orchestra in the ballroom every night, and a satellite New York Stock Exchange. The movie stars included Rudolph Valentino, Elizabeth Taylor, and Marilyn Monroe. Duke Ellington, Frank Sinatra, and Tony Bennett performed in the clubs. The New York Highlanders, who later became the Yankees, and the Red Sox baseball teams came to Hot Springs for spring training. And Babe Ruth loved the town because it catered to three of his biggest enthusiasms, gambling, prostitutes, and whiskey. Business tycoons Andrew Carnegie and F.W. Woolworth visited Hot Springs, and so did Presidents Franklin Roosevelt and Harry Truman. There's no doubt that J. Edgar Hoover would have briefed any president on the mobsters and illegal activity, Raines says. I think the presidents just decided to rest and relax while they were here. Today, the historic downtown and its approximately 8,500 square foot gangster museum offer a surprising portal to that decadent and intoxicating era. When Raines first arrived in Hot Springs in 2007 to help a friend establish a business downtown, he knew nothing of its history. He would hear little whispers and rumors and became intrigued. Then he started asking questions about gangsters, illegal gambling, and corruption, and people refused to talk about it. It was a secret they were so used to keeping, he says. So I started going through the old newspaper archives, and what I found there just astounded me. In 1807, the first permanent white settlers arrived. What I found there just astounded me. In 1807, the first permanent white settlers arrived in what would become Hot Springs and began to build.

bordellos, and drinking clubs. A madam named Grace Goldstein operated the Hattery Hotel, adjacent to the Arlington. It was favored by professional gamblers and outlaws. Madam Josephine Belmont's house, meanwhile, catered to baseball players during spring training, while Evelyn Anderson ran the Pigley Rooms, and Mama Carey built her business on the jazz musicians and wealthy African-American businessmen who came to Hot Springs. Prohibition went into effect in 1920, acting like an economic stimulus package. North of town was a rural, mountainous area known as the Possum Kingdom, where moonshiners had long distilled a pure and distinctive corn liquor known as clear, because it was colorless and made with mountain spring water. Now there was an exploding demand for their product in Hot Springs and farther afield. Capone, who always needed inventory for his bootlegging empire, may well have gone into business with the Possum Kingdom moonshiners, Raines says. Some sources claim Capone may have had a distilling operation of his own at the Belvedere Dairy. Patrick Layton, a local tour guide, says that like many locals, his grandfather made moonshine for Capone and that the local police would guard the shipment and help load it onto the train cars. The town reached a spectacular level of corruption when Mayor Leo McLaughlin took office in 1927. Everyone thought he was a lawyer because he had a law office and had practiced law for decades. In fact, he'd attended college for 2 weeks, and there's no record of him passing the bar in Arkansas or anywhere else. With the assistance of a crooked judge, Mayor Leo, as he was known, ran Hot Springs like a venal, silver-tongued dictator for the next 20 years. He rode around town in a buggy pulled by two bay horses named Scotch and Soda. McLaughlin protected the gangsters and built a political machine so powerful that only one candidate ever challenged him. The machine was fueled with amusement tax payments from more than 100 illegal businesses and enforced its will by the usual methods, greasing palms, bestowing and withdrawing favors, manipulating the legal system, and intimidation. If you bucked the machine, there was a fairly high likelihood that your business was going to catch on fire, Raines says. Apart from that, the town was very safe, with very little crime. It was totally corrupt, but people didn't think of it as being corrupt. Everyone was making money, so where's the problem? According to Raines, it was common knowledge that Orville Faubus, the governor of Arkansas from 1955 to 1967, sent a car to Hot Springs with a drop safe in the trunk to collect his monthly payments. The driver would go to lunch at a restaurant and leave the trunk open. Representatives from casinos, gambling clubs, and houses of ill repute would drop their packages of money into the safe. After lunch, the driver would close the trunk and drive back to the governor's office in Little Rock. If he was questioned, he could honestly say, "I never saw a payoff." Though Faubus denied ever receiving any payments, his biographer, Roy Reed, has said the money was picked up in Hot Springs every Saturday night by a high state official, stowed in a black bag, and delivered to Little Rock. Raines says that when Faubus was challenged to do something about the rampant illegal activity in Hot Springs, he would say, "It's a problem, it's a local problem, and should be investigated by local police." Savvy people in Arkansas knew that was never going to happen. As Raines collected this history, he gradually built trust.

0: lodged with some of the old-timers in Hot Springs. He opened his first small museum, and they started giving him tidbits, and then videotaped interviews. Raines would edit his short films to include what they'd revealed and make sure they approved the final product. Once in a nursing home, he was interviewing an elderly man in a wheelchair. The man had been a dealer at the Southern Club, a premier gambling venue that Capone frequented to play poker. At one point in the interview, the man became suddenly alarmed. He said to Raines, "Oh my God, there's a guy in Hall C. If he knew I was talking to you, he'd roll right down here and kill me now." No matter that both men were in their 90s, that the political machine was long gone, that the big-time gangsters were dead, the old code, keep your mouth shut or pay with your life, still exerted a powerful hold over them. Raines, a tireless researcher driven by obsessive curiosity, has combed through thousands of FBI files about Hot Springs. He has interviewed and struck up a friendship with Capone's great niece, Deidre Capone, who donated various family photographs to the museum. Raines is on similarly good terms with Lansky's grandson, who shared what he knew about his grandfather's time in Hot Springs. In 2013, Raines published a book of popular history called Hot Springs, From Capone to Costello. A few photographs from the book are on display at the museum. His current project is a biography of the underworld figure who intrigues him most of all. Owen Oney Madden was the only gangster who made Hot Springs his permanent home. "People here loved him," says Raines. "They knew him as this polite, soft-spoken Englishman who gave generously to charitable causes. They found it hard to believe that he had been a notorious gangster." Madden was born in 1891 to Irish parents living in Leeds, England. Around age 11, he moved to Hell's Kitchen in New York and eventually joined a street gang. At 21, he was the leader of the Gopher Gang and nicknamed the Killer. Madden was locked up in Sing Sing Prison for ordering a hit on a member of another gang and was paroled after 9 years for good behavior. Then he got into bootlegging, racketeering, thoroughbred racetracks, managing prize fighters, laundries, and nightclubs, says Raines. George Raft drove beer trucks for him, and when Raft became an actor, he based his gangster characters on Oney Madden. Mae West was one of Madden's girlfriends, and she said he was sweet, but oh, so vicious. Everyone was afraid of him because he had a psychotic streak, and he was a killer. Madden owned the famous Cotton Club in Harlem and muscled his way into two-part ownership of a variety of other nightclubs. In 1935, seeking a quieter way of living, he relocated to Hot Springs, which he'd visited a few times. Leaving his rowdy ways behind him, he married the postmaster's daughter and settled into a comfortable life. He played golf at the country club, went to the Buckstaff bathhouse and the Maurice almost every day, spent time with other gangsters at the Southern Club, and made sure everyone behaved themselves, Raines says. He was close with the mayor and helped him organize a larger and more discreet system of payoffs. Madden lived the last 30 years of his life in Hot Springs, and one of his closest friends was his attorney, none other than State Senator Q. Byram Hurst, Sr. "They genuinely liked each other," says Hurst, Jr. "My dad gave the eulogy at Oney's funeral." That was in 1965, and 2 years later, the long and immensely profitable era of illegal gambling came to an end. a new governor, Winthrop Rockefeller, son of philanthropist John D. Rockefeller, Jr., and brother of New York Governor Nelson Rockefeller, took office. Though he'd reportedly promised Hearst Sr. and many other legislators that he would sign a bill legalizing gambling, he then broke his word and vetoed the bill. Soon afterward, the state police raided all the gambling clubs and casinos in Hot Springs. They went so far as to smash up, burn, and bury the roulette wheels and other gambling equipment, but made no arrests and confiscated no money from the casino counting rooms, which contained millions of dollars. "That was the deal," says Raines. "We're going to end this thing, but you get to keep your money." As Hearst Sr. had predicted, once illicit gambling disappeared, Hot Springs fell into a steep decline and nearly went bust. All across the downtown, more and more storefronts were boarded up. All but one of the bathhouses went out of business. The city didn't even turn on all the streetlights at the same time, and the community began to pine for the good old days. Finally, in the early 2000s, a group of young reformers came along and made a concerted effort to save the town. They started by increasing the local sales tax, which enabled building and rebuilding projects. Progress led to more progress, and now Hot Springs is prospering again as a tourism and retirement destination. An estimated 38,000 people live there today, enjoying an affordable cost of living, a relaxing spa town culture, and an architecturally diverse downtown, where a row of historic bathhouses is enclosed within Hot Springs National Park. At some of them, you can still treat yourself to an atmospheric soak in the thermal spring waters. The Oaklawn Racetrack, which was a draw in Capone's day, now has an upscale resort and a legal casino. On Central Avenue, you can admire the old buildings, shop for clothes and souvenirs, and sip a cocktail at the beautifully preserved Ohio Club, which Capone, Siegel, Luciano, and Ruth frequented, and where Al Jolson and Mae West performed. You can get your photograph taken with the Capone statue on a park bench outside the club, then stroll down the street to visit the Gangster Museum of America. Featuring 8 galleries with guided tours and audiovisual displays, the museum tells the story of how the country's most notorious criminals were able to congregate peacefully in a small spa town in the Wachita Mountains of central Arkansas. Raines, standing in the gift shop by a display of fedoras, poses a cheeky question. What do you call the economy of a town that was making millions from gambling and prostitution in a state where both of these activities were against the law? You might call it illegal or blatantly corrupt. We called it tourism. And that completes the article. The title was Welcome to Hot Springs by Richard Grant. The previous article was a little long, so we've kind of run out of time for another article. I'm going to close out with the question and answer section of the Smithsonian. And the first question is, how did Europeans build enormous, complex cathedrals before they had advanced mathematics? And here's the answer. Although medieval master builders could not do complex calculations, they had extensive experience in applied geometry and engineering. They used simple drafting tools, such as the compass and the square, to outline a cathedral's proportions, relying on basic ratios to plan the relationship between the building's different parts. They sketched the designs onto the floor of the Mason's Lodge to guide workmen and used snap lines, or taut cords, to lay out perfectly straight lines across large areas. Master builders used proprietary templates to guide finer carved shapes. They had in-depth knowledge from long apprenticeships in teams or guilds of stonemasons, carvers, and sculptors, who traveled widely from project to project. They applied what they'd learned about buttressing and vaulting from existing buildings and experimented with new ideas in the projects they supervised. Master builders examined the structural soundness of a building as construction proceeded and adjusted support elements, such as flying buttresses, to solve any issue they discovered along the way. And that answer came from Stephen Clancy, art and architectural historian at Smithsonian Journeys. The second question, why did insects shrink in size over the past 300 million years? The scientific consensus involves several factors. The largest terrestrial arthropods arose during the Carboniferous and Permian periods, roughly 250 to 350 million years ago. During this time, Earth's atmosphere was up to 35% oxygen, compared with around 21% today. Insects with larger bodies could more easily and efficiently deliver oxygen to all their tissues because more oxygen was available in the air. These large insects also had fewer predators, more plentiful food supplies, and many more ecological niches to occupy than later insects would have once other types of animals evolved. Over the past 300 million years, evolution began favoring insects that were more inconspicuous, needed less oxygen, and could live in tiny crevices and similar habitats that were too small for other creatures. And that answer comes from Fred Shockley, Collections Manager of Entomology, National Museum of Natural History. And that ends the program for today. You've been listening to the Smithsonian Magazine, the September-October 2026 issue. My name is Chuck Berry. It's been my privilege to be your volunteer speaker today. I hope you enjoyed the program. Stay well, stay safe, have a wonderful week, and thank you so much for spending your time with me today.
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2: Welcome to Radio Eye's Diary of Science and Nature. Your reader is Kelly Taylor. I'll have articles on the topics of science and nature, but first, a reminder, Radio Eye is a reading service intended for people who are blind or have other disabilities that make it difficult to read printed material. Our first article is going to come from Vox, V-O-X. The headline is, "This weather threat costs us billions, and it's about to get worse," from September 27th. At a specialized cold lab in Boulder, Colorado, where indoor temperatures hover around minus 4 degrees Fahrenheit, atmospheric researcher Anthony Bernal Ayala slices hailstones with a bandsaw, revealing layers of icy growth like the rings of a tree. These frozen rings, clear or cloudy, thick or thin, indicate the conditions in which the hail formed. A clear layer signals the water froze slowly, while a cloudy layer means it happened quickly, trapping air bubbles. Bernal Ayala then analyzes the crystalline structures, particles, and isotopes preserved in these layers. Quote, "All that information can tell you a wonderful story of how the hailstone was growing, but nobody, not until now, was able to tap into that history," says Bernal Ayala, who works for Atmospheric and Environmental Research, part of the Janus Research Group. Bernal Ayala's research, conducted at the National Center for Atmospheric Research, is part of a historic effort to study one of the costliest weather hazards. Researchers hope their findings will help protect lives and property from the stones that careen to Earth, battering roofs, pummeling crops, and pockmarking cars. From 2023 to 2025, annual severe thunderstorm losses exceeded $50 billion nationwide, according to the Insurance Institute for Business and Home Safety, more than double the losses seen just a decade earlier. Hail accounted for 60% to 80% of the damage. In Colorado, one of the country's most hail-prone states, hail, not wildfire, is the main factor driving up insurance premiums. And researchers expect larger, more damaging hailstones to become more common with climate change. Quote, "It's going to just keep getting costlier and costlier," says Bernal Ayala. Even basic questions about hail have been notoriously hard to study, but a long-awaited resurgence in research, including the first major U.S. field campaign to study hail in more than 40 years, could help change that. Ice Chip, the in-situ collaborative experiment for the collection of hail in the plains, aims to improve forecasts, make warnings more precise, and help communities better prepare. It received $11 million in funding from the National Science Foundation in 2024, just before deep cuts hit the foundation in 2025. For 6 weeks in spring 2025, about 100 scientists and university students chased hailstorms across the Central Plains and the Front Range from the Canadian to the Mexican border, using radar trucks to track storms and drones to take aerial footage. Researchers photographed hail with high-speed cameras, measured its impact with a tool called a disdrometer, recorded hail's distribution and size based on its imprints on foam pads, captured hailstones in specialized funnels, and crushed hail to test its strength. Scientists from the Australian Bureau of Meteorology also used balloons to release golf ball-sized sensors into storms. Once aloft, each hail-like probe collected data on how fast it was traveling and whether ice was growing on it. A microphone even recorded water droplets and hailstones hitting it. This has really been the first time where we've been able to do a real comprehensive look at hail on the ground, hail aloft, the storm itself, the environment around the storm, just everything all at once, said Becky Adams-Seelan, Ice Chip's lead investigator and a principal scientist at Atmospheric and Environmental Research. Ice Chip samples were packed into 26 cooler-sized boxes and brought to NCAR. This internationally renowned hub for weather and climate research has been used to study hail for decades. In one of its last major campaigns in the 1970s, the U.S. investigated Soviet claims that it could suppress hail. Researchers say there's no other U.S. lab like it. The backup plan to store ice chips samples involved using a walk-in freezer from a fast food restaurant. Now, NCAR's own future is uncertain. In late 2025, the Trump administration said it would dissolve the center and transfer its work out of state. The University Corporation for Atmospheric Research, UCAR, which manages NCAR, sued the administration in March, alleging that it's targeting NCAR to punish Colorado for retaining its mail-in voting. And because Governor Jared Polis initially refused to release former Mesa County Clerk Tina Peters, a 2020 election denier, imprisoned for breaching election security and undermining election integrity. In June, a federal judge temporarily blocked the White House from dismantling NCAR. The government has until September 30th to respond to the lawsuit. I can't even quantify the impact that it would have to our community if we lost NCAR. Victor Gassini, professor of meteorology at Northern Illinois University, says, they are the beating heart. Previous research has predicted climate change's effects on hail, noting that warmer temperatures could melt smaller hailstones before they land, but also fuel stronger updrafts, keeping hailstones airborne longer and allowing them to grow bigger, enabling the most damaging hail to become more common. A record-setting stone recovered in Yuma County, Colorado in 2023 measured more than 5 inches across. That year, the state logged 176 reports of hail 2 inches or greater, surpassing the previous record of 91 in 2018. Scientists say it's difficult to know how much of the rise in damage is due to the increase in large hail versus the increased development in hail hotspots. The connection between a rapidly growing human footprint and higher insured losses has been dubbed the expanding bullseye effect. Gensini, a principal ice chip investigator, cites the development boom east of the Front Range along Colorado's Interstate 25 corridor, which has grown explosively in recent decades. The population of the Fort Collins metro area alone has doubled since 1990 to around 375,000 residents. This is happening across the western U.S. as previously rural or open areas become densely populated, increasingly expensive targets for hail. Colorado's the poster child for what I expect the next 25 years to look like for hail, Gensini said. In 2019, Fort Collins became one of the first cities to adopt hail-specific roofing requirements for new builds and remodels. Marcus Coldiron, the city's chief building official, said it was partly in response to all the shingles and roofing materials taken to the landfill after a catastrophic hailstorm in 2018. It's still unclear how well the requirements are working. Coldiron said fewer permits were being issued for roof replacements and fewer shingles were going to the dump. However, Fort Collins also hasn't experienced a hailstorm as devastating as the one that hit in 2018. A growing number of Front Range communities now require impact-resistant shingles on their building codes, and Colorado legislators recently passed a law offering grants to residents who install more resilient roofing. Ice Chip's researchers are also investigating how they can improve building materials as billion-dollar losses from single storms become more common. The dollars are simply building up so fast, said Ian Giamanco, a lead research meteorologist at the Insurance Institute for Business and Home Safety. Quote, we're still trying to understand how do we get the best materials onto roofs, onto people's homes, onto businesses, to actually start shaving off those losses, end quote. Now we turn to New Scientist, and this article's headline reads, the collapse of the AMOC would be catastrophic. How will we know when it's coming? On a sunny evening in July, a research ship called the Sir David Attenborough was working near the Sorgenfri Glacier in southeastern Greenland when a kilometer-long wall of craggy, bulging ice collapsed into the fjord. The scientists on deck watched in stunned silence as an estimated 18 million tons of ice slowly flipped over, sending up vast plumes of spray. Iceberg calving on this scale was once relatively rare, but it has become commonplace in recent years as Earth warms, and that acceleration could have catastrophic impacts that extend far beyond Greenland. It is weakening a system of ocean currents in the North Atlantic that is vital to societies in Europe and around the world. If the Atlantic Meridional Overturning Circulation, the AMOC, if it were to shut down, the continent would plunge into ice age winters with year-round long droughts, and agriculture would become close to impossible. Yet whether the AMOC really will fail, when that might happen and how quickly, these points all remain highly uncertain, and because of that, the threat remains a distant one in policymakers' minds. That is why an 81 million euro plan is now afoot to build an early warning system that could alert humanity if AMOC is nearing a dangerous tipping point. Data now being collected by the Attenborough research ship is core to that plan. We might be committed to centuries of change without knowing it, said ocean scientist Paul Holland at the British Antarctic Survey as he prepared to set sail from the port of Harwich, UK, some weeks earlier. Quote, we might be passing these tipping points without realizing, end quote. So, how worried should we be about the AMOC collapsing? What will it take to build an early warning system? And will the alarm bells persuade governments to pull back from the point of no return, or at least to prepare for the consequences? The AMOC is a crucial section of an undulating but well-established conveyor belt of ocean currents that flow around the globe. Traversing the entire belt takes a typical parcel, about 1 cubic meter of water, about 1,000 years. Like the rest of this conveyor belt, the AMOC, which circulates between North America and Europe, is driven by temperature and salinity. Around the Gulf of Mexico, the harsh sun heats the ocean and drives evaporation. The resulting warm, salty water flows towards the seas between Greenland and the UK in a part of the AMOC called the Gulf Stream. As the circulation pushes north, the atmosphere cools the salty water so that it becomes denser and cascades towards the ocean floor like a subsurface waterfall. From there, water flows southward along the seafloor back towards the Americas. To replace the water sinking in the North Atlantic, more warm water must then flow from the Gulf of Mexico, powering the circulation. The warm water surging from the Gulf of Mexico heats the air over the North Atlantic like a massive radiator. This heated air blows east with the prevailing winds, keeping the climate in Europe temperate. The average January temperature in Bergen, Norway, for instance, is around 2.6 degrees Celsius, while at almost the same latitude in Anchorage, Alaska, it's negative 8.4 C. The AMOC transports 1.2 petawatts of heat, 100 times more power than the energy used by all humans on the planet. Without the AMOC, models predict that sea ice would cover the North Sea down to Norfolk in the UK and Friesland in the Netherlands. London would experience an average winter temperature of 36 degrees Fahrenheit, with cold snaps of negative 4 degrees Fahrenheit. Similar cold would descend on Amsterdam, Brussels, Dublin, and Paris. Oslo would see deep freezes of negative 54 Fahrenheit or below at least every 10 years. The winter is like being in the ice age, and in Scotland it's in the ice age for half the year, says Earth System scientist Tim Linton at the University of Exeter, UK. Yet this vital circulation is also the section of the global conveyor belt most likely to slow down or shut down completely in the coming decades or centuries due to climate change. This possibility was first suggested in a 1987 paper by geochemist Wallace Brecker at Columbia University in New York. Fluctuations in Earth's climate aren't always gradual, he wrote, and human-made global warming, a term he popularized, could disrupt the feedbacks fueling the AMOC. At the time, evidence was mounting that AMOC had shut down in the past because of natural changes in the planet's temperature. About 12,900 years ago, as the last glacial period was ending, the northern hemisphere suddenly slipped back into near-glacial conditions for 1,300 years, a period called the Younger Dryas, after an Arctic flower that spread through Europe then. Shortly after Brecker's paper was published, geochemists studying the composition of shells trapped in marine sediments found that the AMOC was sending less surface water to the seafloor during the Younger Dryas. Brecker and others argued that the melting of an ice sheet over North America had injected fresh water into the North Atlantic, diluting the salty water arriving via the Gulf Stream and slowing its cascade towards the seafloor. Quote, "We play Russian roulette with the climate," he wrote at the time. Today, a similar process may be happening again, only with fresh water from Greenland. There are 200 fjords around Greenland pumping out icebergs and gushing out meltwater five times faster than they were 30 years ago, says marine geophysicist Kelly Hogan, who's part of the BAS mission. Since 2004, sensors measuring water flow have been anchored across the Atlantic as part of the Rapid Climate Change Program. Although it has found early indications that AMOC is weakening, it will take several further decades of data collection to confirm this. Alongside this monitoring, an analysis of how historical Atlantic surface temperatures have shifted concluded that AMOC has slowed 15% since 1950, and the appearance of a cold blob in the North Atlantic, the only part of Earth's surface that has been cooling over the past 150 years, suggests the AMOC is delivering less warm water to the area than before. These aren't good omens, yet climate models still vary hugely in terms of how soon they predict the AMOC could reach a tipping point and how soon after that it would shut down. In June, for instance, a study found a 10 to 20% chance the AMOC has already crossed the point of no return, in which case it could collapse as soon as 2060. But other research this year found the AMOC would weaken only gradually, or if humanity emits carbon at a lesser rate, not at all. The Advanced Research and Invention Agency, ARIA, a UK government-backed science agency, is building an early warning system to improve these forecasts and update them in almost real time, rather than waiting years or decades for studies to come to fruition. To do this, researchers first need to figure out the amount of meltwater from Greenland that is entering the AMOC, what form it is in, and how that is altering its flow. On the Attenborough research ship before the expedition, Holland pulled up a map of results from the UK government's flagship climate model on a screen. Red pixels south of Greenland indicated where dense salty water is sinking in the AMOC today. Then Holland switched to a forecast for intense global warming in 2090. The red sinking pixels had almost completely disappeared. "This is a really terrifying prospect, so the question is this realistic?" he said. Roughly half of the fresh water from Greenland comes from the surface of the ice sheet, which is being melted by warming air temperatures. The other half comes from the fjords, where warming ocean waters melt the glaciers from below, and where icebergs calve off, like the enormous ice face that toppled in front of the ship. The second half is difficult to model. For instance, many fjord glaciers rest on relatively shallow sills of bedrock. If they recede into deeper regions of the fjord, the calving can speed up. "It's an unstable, self-sustaining process," says oceanographer Peter Dutreau. "It's going to retreat like crazy until it finds another sill," end quote. As a result, the UK's top climate model may be either under or overestimating the fresh water coming from Greenland, and because icebergs can float thousands of kilometers before they melt, it may be incorrectly predicting where and when that fresh water hits the AMOC. "We need to measure the entire chain of processes," says Holland. To do that, researchers on the ARIA-funded Greenland Ice to Atlantic mission have a suite of gadgets at their disposal. An autonomous underwater vehicle shaped like a fat yellow torpedo will scan the position of icebergs and bergy bits in the fjords. DryX, a red surface robot with a sonar pod underneath it, will map the geometry of ice sheet faces. And small bundles of sensors will, once delivered by a robot, automatically drill themselves into glacier fronts, all to measure how much of the retreat is due to calving versus ice melt. This information will then be fed into ice sheet models, which will be included in climate models to improve the AMOC tipping point forecasts. The next phase of the project will focus on finding a way to give routine updates about these risks. One idea is to build an AI model that can reproduce the forecasts within weeks, without weeks or months of supercomputing time. The AI would automatically analyze satellite imagery of ice fronts to spot accelerations in glacier loss that could increase the freshwater input to the AMOC. As a side point, regular warnings like these would be valuable to local Inuit who fish and hunt seals and whales in Greenland's coastal fjords. They would know that an outpouring of meltwater or icebergs was coming that might affect these crucial hunting grounds. An early warning system would also need to analyze changes in the AMOC ocean circulation. A climate scientist at the University of Reading in the UK is one of several teams focusing on a crucial part of the AMOC called the subpolar gyre, G-Y-R-E, a vast swirl of ocean currents south of Greenland, where warm, salty water is cooled by the atmosphere and sinks. The ice sheet's melt is expected to slow down the rotation and sinking of that water. Then a sudden shock could push the weakened AMOC past its tipping point. Because we've never directly observed the collapse or any climate tipping point, we need to figure out what to look for. Robson and his colleagues are trying to find potential shocks, such as a sudden influx of fresh water from a disintegrating Arctic sea ice. Quote, "It may be that there's a very definite threshold in the system," he says, "but it could be that it's much more blurry," end quote. Now we turn to Earth.com. America's largest underground water supply is drying up and will ultimately drive up the cost of groceries nationwide. The largest underground water supply in the United States is being drained faster than it refills, and it sits beneath one of the most productive farming regions on Earth. In one Kansas county, farmers voted to cut their own pumping. 14 years later, the water table there has nearly stopped falling. The Ogallala Aquifer runs beneath 8 Great Plains states, from South Dakota down to Texas, covering about 111 million acres. It supplies roughly 30% of the groundwater used for irrigation in the country and underpins around a fifth of American agricultural output, along with drinking water for about 1.9 million people. Corn, wheat, cotton, and cattle across the plains all depend on it, which is why its decline is a food story rather than only a water story. The Ogallala is often called a fossil aquifer, filled thousands to millions of years ago. Natural recharge in much of the region runs at less than an inch a year, far below what irrigation removes, so the system is effectively being mined rather than used. Research indicates that pumping reductions of 25 to 30% would be needed to stabilize water levels across the aquifer on a decadal timescale. U.S. Geological Survey data shows water levels in parts of the High Plains aquifer have dropped by more than 200 feet in some locations since large-scale irrigation began in the mid-20th century. Satellite analyses show declines across the aquifer, concentrated in the heavily irrigated portions of Texas and Kansas. A NASA Earth Data analysis has mapped what researchers describe as the human footprint on the aquifer, showing how pumping for agriculture has reshaped groundwater across the region. Studies suggest up to 40% of the aquifer may no longer support irrigated agriculture within decades. The collapse, when it comes, will not look like a tap being turned off. Chris Bowden, a postdoctoral researcher in agricultural water management at the University of Manchester, told Newsweek that the constraint arrives gradually as a falling water table reduces the rate at which a farmer can get water onto fields. Farmers respond by irrigating less land rather than spreading thinner water over the same acreage, since the latter wrecks yields. More ground goes rain-fed, while a smaller area stays highly productive. Total production still falls under that arrangement, even though the remaining fields look fine. Losing irrigation removes a buffer rather than simply reducing output. Quote, irrigation is usually a buffer that prevents catastrophic crop losses, Bowden said, adding that without it, drought shocks hit harder and year-to-year price spikes become more likely. Much of the corn grown on the plains feeds livestock, so disruptions travel into meat and dairy prices before reaching grocery bills. A structural problem sits underneath all of this, and it is unglamorous. Groundwater use is hard to measure. Bowden notes that even where policies exist, enforcement is difficult without visibility into how much water is actually being pumped at the farm level. He is working on a project using satellite imagery and machine learning to map irrigation patterns, currently focused on sub-Saharan Africa, though the approach transfers to stressed systems anywhere. Satellites already photograph farmland every few days, which makes the data problem more tractable than it was a decade ago. The most instructive response to Ogallala depletion has been running in northwest Kansas since 2013. Legislation allowing irrigators within a groundwater district to write their own conservation plan, which the state then enforces. Farmers set themselves a target of cutting pumping by 20%, and they've achieved 32%. Water level decline rates have fallen by about 65% from annual drops of 1.5 to 2 feet down to 0.5 foot or less. Well, that's all for the Diary of Science and Nature. Your reader was Kelly Taylor. Now stay tuned for further programming on Radio Eye.
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2: 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Directed by Joel Schumacher. Audio described by Liam McLaughlin. The inky blue sea by night. The moon's white glow is stretched along the scene, reflecting off the dark ripples and waves. As the moonlight disappears, new lights are visible reflecting onto the sea, and a fairground on the coastline appears. Multicolored Ferris wheels spin, and a large roller coaster dotted with yellow lights dominates the scene.

0: At the fair, children are riding a carousel. A menacing-looking man, David, dressed in black with a black trench coat and spiked-up blonde hair, stalks across the boardwalk of the carousel, followed by three other guys dressed similarly, all checking out the scene. David spots a pretty girl and arrogantly touches his hand to her face. His companion attempts to do the same, only for her boyfriend to aggressively push him off. A scuffle ensues, but David coldly grabs the boyfriend's face, preparing to do something terrible. Suddenly, a baton is put around his neck and the security guard breaks up the fight.
1: I told you to stay off the boardwalk.
0: The other three guys stare at the guard, not knowing what to do. David considers for a moment.
2: Okay, boys, let's go.
0: The guard removes the baton from his neck, and the three guys jump off the carousel, smirking nonchalantly. David stares at the guard, then leaves too. The guard turns to the girl and her boyfriend.
1: You two, go off the boardwalk.
0: As he swaggers off the carousel, David looks at another girl lustily and smiles to himself. Next, the fairground is closing down. Lights are switched off on the stalls, walkways and rides, casting eerie shadows across the scene.

0: As a car leaves behind him, the guard walks alone through the now empty parking lot towards his own car. The guard suddenly turns and sees something terrifying. He holds his hat onto his head as he runs to his car. He desperately tries to open the door, but it is locked. The door is violently torn off, and the guard is dragged off into the mist. Next, daylight over the coast. Brothers Michael and Sam are in a car with their mother Lucy.
1: Keep going, Mark.
2: Oh, how about this?
3: I don't see any boogeymen or nasty guys.
4: That's a crazy old soldier.
5: Can you call Mommy? I'll want to switch the
1: dial. This jam's quite
2: good. Gosh, you guys are rough.
6: Is pain, discomfort, no. Manipulation.
5: Oh, no.
2: Oh, wait, that's from my era. Grooving on the Sunday.
7: Okay.
2: Hey, we're almost there.
1: What was that smell?
2: Ah, that's the ocean air.
1: Smells like someone died.
2: Aw, honey, look, guys, I know the last year hasn't been easy, but I think you're really gonna like living in Santa Carla.
0: Michael looks doubtful. Downtown Santa Carla. Teenagers loiter outside shops smoking. Girls with dyed hair converse with each other. A depressed-looking man with a graying beard wears a black hood. Kids with green mohicans sit smoking. At the fairground, people are enjoying the rides. When you stream, no one remembers your name. When you stream, hundreds of bill posters for UFO sightings and missing persons flap in the wind. Sam, with his husky on a lead, runs towards his mother Lucy, who is standing at the car. Michael talks with a man.
1: Is there any jobs around here?
8: Nothing legal.
0: Sam orders some hot dogs whilst Michael gears up his motorbike. At the fairground, people are enjoying the rides and games. A car comes past with someone's feet sticking out the window. Sam, Michael, and Lucy are back in the car. Lucy smiles as if to try to ignore the strangeness of the town. Sleazy, topless men stare at women as they pass by. More missing children posters appear. A kid with a red mohican looks tiredly across the beach, packed with swimmers and sunbathers. Goths in strange makeup smoke. A guy runs through the streets, pushing another guy in a shopping trolley. The roller coaster storms past.

car is now passing along a track in the green grassy hills, dust clouding up behind it. Michael rides behind on his motorbike. They pull into the driveway of a large ramshackle wooden house. There are strange wooden sculptures and wind chimes everywhere.

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1: Sam stares at the bizarre garden as a shed door squeaks open. Lucy looks over at the porch. There is a large man with a blue shirt lying still on it. She approaches, slightly worriedly, and kneels at his side.
2: Dad? Dad?
3: Looks like he's dead.
2: No, he's just a deep sleeper.
4: If he's dead, can we go back to Phoenix?
5: Playing dead. And from what I heard, doing a damn good job of it, too.
2: Dad! Oh, Dad.
1: The brothers look at each other. Next, inside the shady wooden house.
3: This is a pretty cool place.
4: Here for the Texas Chainsaw Massacre.
3: Come on, Sam, give Mom a break.
4: What's wrong with this picture? There's no TV. Have you seen a TV? I haven't seen a TV, Mike.
6: You know what it means when there's no TV? No MTV.
3: Sammy, my flat broke.
1: Outside, Lucy is with her father unloading the car.
5: Lucy, you're the only woman I ever knew didn't improve her situation by getting divorced.
2: Yeah, I know. But a big legal battle wasn't going to improve anybody's situation. You know, Dad, we've all been through enough. You know, anyway, I was raised better than that.
5: Hey, ouch! My hair!
1: Michael is chasing Sam through the house.
7: Mom, are you going to help me?
2: Soon! Hey, guys, no running in the house!
1: Sam slides open a door with Michael behind him. The room is full of models of animals and skeletons, all bathed in an eerie red glow.
3: Talk about the Texas Chainsaw Massacre.
5: Rules! We got some rules around here. Second shelf is mine. That's where I keep my root beers and my double-thick Oreo cookies. Nobody touches the second shelf but me. Now, there's another rule around here, and I want you to pay close attention. Don't touch anything. Everything is exactly where I want it to
3: be. Hey, Grandpa, is it true that Santa Carla is the murder capital of the world?
5: Well, there are some bad elements around here.
4: Wait a second, let me get this straight. Are you telling me that we moved to the murder capital of the world? Are you serious, Grandpa?
5: Well, now let me put it this way. If all the corpses buried around here was to stand up all at once, we'd have one hell of a population problem.
1: Sam blinks in disbelief.
2: Great, Dad.
5: Now, on Wednesdays, when the mailman brings a TV guide, sometimes the address label is curled up just a little like that. Now, he'll be tempted to tear it off. Don't. You'll only wind up ripping the cover, and I don't like that. And stay out of here.
4: Wait. You have a TV?
5: No. I just like to read the TV guide. Read the TV, and I don't like that. And stay out of here.
4: Wait. You have a TV?
5: No. I just like to read the TV guide. Read the TV guide. You don't need a TV.

Sam and Michael watch with smirks. A girl appears, dancing her way through the crowd, holding the hand of a small boy. Michael sees her, then stares as she dances past. The girl stands up and brushes her hair back, smiling. Michael stares seriously at her. Sam turns to see what he's staring at, grimaces disapprovingly, and tries to turn Michael's head back to the stage. The girl notices Michael staring and slows her dancing, turning her gaze to the stage each time they meet eyes.

0: Michael grins at the girl, then she suddenly turns and runs away into the crowd. Michael immediately follows. Meanwhile, Lucy is walking along the seafront. She sees a woman pasting up a missing poster. They catch eyes and Lucy looks embarrassed. Then she sees a help wanted sign in the window of a shop. She raises her eyebrows, then approaches a seemingly lost child. The shopkeeper notices Lucy and smiles. As the shopkeeper stares, David and his gang wander into the shop casually. A dog growls. Lucy and the lost child enter the shop.
1: Excuse me, I wonder if you could help us. This little boy is lost, and we were wondering if his mother might be in here.
2: I don't really know.
1: I came in here. Oh, how great.
3: I'm so worried. Don't run off.
2: There you are.
3: Thank you.
1: Sure. Bye, Terry.
2: Yeah, we only come here to watch one thing.
0: The shopkeeper offers Lucy a lollipop.
2: Well done.
1: No, thanks. Well, second thought.
2: I told you not to come in here anymore.
0: The shopkeeper stares harshly at the four guys. They stare back, and one condescendingly gives the okay sign, then they leave. The shopkeeper turns back to Lucy.
2: Wild kids.
1: Oh, they're just young. We were that age too once.
0: They skid away on their motorbikes.
1: They dress better. Bye-bye.
2: You have a generous nature. I like that in a person. My name's Max.
1: I'm Lucy.
2: How are you?
1: Hello.
2: That's my dog, Thorn.
1: Hi, Thorn.
2: Say hello, Thorn. Well, how may I help you this evening? We have it all. The best selection of videotapes in Santa Carla.
1: No, actually, I'm not looking for a tape. What I need is...
2: A job?
1: It's a job. Yeah, I look that needy, huh?
0: The girl leads the little boy away, closely followed by Sam and Michael.
4: So where are we going?
5: Nowhere.
4: So what's our rush? You're chasing that girl, aren't you? Come on, admit it, you're chasing her. I'm at the mercy of your sex plans, bud.
5: Sam, don't you have something better to do than follow me around all night?
4: Yeah. Actually, I do.
0: With awe, Sam enters a large comic book shop. He walks along one aisle slowly, regarding all the different comics, then picks one up and studies the front cover. A boy emerges from behind a pillar and stares at Sam, who notices, then ignores him and goes back to his comic. He sees another guy staring, then gingerly puts back the comic. He decides to walk off, but both guys follow.
4: Got a problem, guys?
6: Just scoping your civilian wardrobe.
4: Pretty cool, huh?
5: For a fashion victim.
6: Listen, buddy, if you're looking for the diet frozen yogurt bar, it went out of business last summer.
4: Actually, I'm looking for a Batman number 14.
6: That's a very serious book, man.
5: Only 5 in existence.
4: 4, actually. I'm always looking out for the other 3. Look, you can't put the Superman number 77s with the 200s. They haven't even discovered red kryptonite yet. And you can't put the number 98s with the 300s. Lori Lamaris hasn't even been introduced.
6: Where the hell are you from? Krypton?
4: Phoenix, actually. But lucky me, we moved here.

0: There is a crowd at the front of the shop. One of the guys hands Sam a vampire comic.
1: Take this. I don't like horror comics.
2: You like this one, Mr. Phoenix. It could save a life.
0: One of the crowd snatches a comic and runs off. The guys chase. Sam looks confusedly at the comic. Next, the girl with the little boy walks through the crowd and approaches David and his gang, who are waiting on their bikes. The girl mounts up behind David, and the little boy goes behind one of the others. They rev their bikes. Michael and Sam approach and see them. David smiles at Michael challengingly. They speed off as the girl turns over her shoulder to see Michael. Next, a couple in the back seat of the car. The guy is trying to kiss the girl, but she is reading a magazine and keeps brushing him off, then slaps him. Suddenly, she becomes worried.
3: What was that?
4: What was what?
3: I thought I heard something.
4: Forget it.
0: As the guy kisses the girl, the roof of the car is ripped off, and the man is dragged up into the sky. The girl is terrified and tries to crawl away, but she is also caught. Next, Grandpa is showing Sam his car in the garage.
5: Well, how do you like that baby, huh?
3: It's beauty.
5: Come on, let's get in.
1: Can I drive on the way back?
5: Yeah, fat chance. Nobody drives this baby but me.
0: Sam and his grandpa gets into the car. Then, grinning, Grandpa turns on the ignition.
5: Gotta let it warm up a little. Hear that, Sam? Just like a baby pussycat. Okay, let's go to town!
0: He turns off the engine and gets out. Sam looks confused.
5: Well, we having fun or what?
1: I thought we were going to town.
5: That's as close to town as I like to get.
0: Sam enters the comic book shop again. One of the guys notices him come in and taps the other's arm to draw his attention. They slowly and seriously approach Sam as he browses nonchalantly. He ignores them and walks along. They follow.
6: Notice anything unusual about Santa Carla yet?
1: No. It's a pretty cool place. If you're a Martian.
2: Or a vampire.
1: Are you guys sniffing old newsprint or something?
2: You think you really know what's happening around here, don't you? Well, I'll tell you something. You don't know shit, buddy.
6: Yeah. You think we just work in a comic book store for our folks, huh?
1: Actually, I thought it was a bakery.
2: This is just our cover. We're dedicated to a higher purpose. We're fighters for truth, justice, and the American way.
1: Hooray.
0: Sam smirks and walks off.
2: Hey, man. Read this.
1: I told you, I don't like horror comics.
6: Think of it more as a survival manual. There's a number on the back. And pray if you never need to call us.
1: I'll pray I never need to call you. Sure. Mary, Mary,
0: you're on my mind. The fairground at night. People are concentratedly playing games and the rides are spinning round dizzyingly dotted with lights. Michael is wearing a leather jacket, checking himself out in a mirror. Then he walks off to watch a girl getting her ear pierced.
6: Excuse me.
0: Suddenly, the girl he followed the previous night comes up behind him.
1: It's a ripoff.
0: She walks off and Michael follows.
2: Hi.
1: If you want your ear pierced, I'll do it.
2: What's your name?
1: Star.
2: Oh, your folks too, huh?
1: What do you mean?
2: Ex-hippies. I came this close to being called Moonbeam or Moonchild. Something like that. But Star's great. I like Star.
1: Me too.
2: I'm Michael.
1: Michael's great. I like Michael.
0: Smoking, David watches.
2: Want to get something to eat?
1: Okay.
0: Michael gets on his bike, but immediately, David and his gang roll up and surround him and Star on their bikes.
4: Where are you going, Star?
3: For a ride. This is Michael.
4: Let's go. Star.
0: She turns to him, and he stares meaningfully at her. She considers something, then goes towards him and mounts the bike.
4: You know where Hudson's Bluff is overlooking the point? I can't beat your bike. You don't have to beat me, Michael. You just have to try and keep up.
0: Michael grits his teeth. David and his gang speed off down the walkway, then ride straight down the steps onto the beach, which has bonfires burning on it. Michael, who is following, stops for a moment at the steps, takes a breath, then follows. His bike slips slightly as it hits the sand, but he pulls away, chasing the others. They ride along the beach, headlights blazing, past the fairground. Star turns to see Michael riding determinedly behind them. They are enjoying it tremendously and weave in and out of each other along the beach as the wind blows their hair behind them. They ride beneath a pier, then crest a small hill and speed off into a forest. Michael is concentrating on keeping up as Star turns over her shoulder to look at him again. They ride into a thick mist which is covering the edge of a steep white cliff, with a lighthouse shining beneath. Michael gains on Star and David,

0: Michael keeps going, looking savagely at David. He drives faster and begins to pass David. He sees the ground ahead in his headlights, then suddenly brakes sharply and falls off his bike. The wheel is just hanging over the edge of the cliff. David pulls up slowly as Michael sees the sea raging below. He runs angrily up to David.
1: What the hell are you doing, huh?
2: No!
0: He punches him. The others pull him back.
1: Just you! Come on! Just you!
0: David smiles sardonically.
3: Just you. How far are you willing to go, Michael?
0: Michael looks at David with shock and mistrust. A wave crashes in as everyone with torches descends into a cave. They light the bonfires, then settle down.
1: Hit the rock bottom, brother.
2: Yeah.
3: Not bad, huh? This was the hottest resort in Santa Carla about 85 years ago. Too bad they built it on the fault. In 1906, when the big one hit San Francisco, the ground opened up, this place took a header right into the crack.
0: He squares up to Michael.
3: So now it's ours.
1: So check it out, Mikey.
3: Michael, food. That's what I love about this place. You ask, and then you get.
4: Thank you.
1: Yeah.
4: Appetizer.
0: David holds out a cigarette. Michael takes it.
3: You like it here, Michael.
0: Next, Sam is reading the vampire comic in his bedroom.
2: 10 o'clock, lights out. Did you brush your teeth?
5: Uh-huh.
2: Okay, night-night, sweetheart.
5: Mom!
2: Huh?
0: He points to the cupboard.
2: Sorry. You know, I can never sleep with a closet door open either. Not even a crack. Sam, this is a terrible thing to admit, but I think that, one of the reasons I divorced your father was because he never believed in the closet monster.
6: Dad, you shouldn't sneak up on people like that.
7: Brought you something to dress up your room with, Sam.
0: He reveals a stuffed animal.
7: How do you like that, huh?
8: Thanks, Grandpa.
6: Oh, Dad, really, you shouldn't have.
7: Yeah. That's more where he come from. Night, Sam.
8: Good night, Grandpa.
6: Lights out.
8: As soon as I finish this comic, okay?
6: Okay. Night-night, honey.
8: Grandma.
0: Sam watches his mother leave. Then he looks at the stuffed animal and grimaces in disgust. He puts down his comic.
8: Your history, buddy.
0: He gets out of bed and picks up the animal and puts it in the cupboard. Next, the cave.
5: Feeding time! Come and get it, boys.
7: All right.
3: Chinese. Good choice.
4: Over here, bud.
3: Guess first. You don't like rice? Tell me, Michael. How could a billion Chinese people be wrong? Come on.
0: Michael takes the box and begins to open it. David watches him as he begins to shovel rice into his mouth.
3: How are those maggots?
0: Michael looks up.
3: Maggots, Michael. You're eating maggots. How do they taste?
0: Michael looks into his box and sees hundreds of squirming white maggots. He drops the box and immediately spits everything in his mouth out.
2: Leave him alone.
1: Pretty sad.
0: Michael looks at his spilt box and sees only rice on the floor. He takes some rice out of his mouth, then looks again.
3: Sorry about that. No hard feelings, huh?
4: No.
3: Why don't you try some noodles?
0: Michael looks and sees worms.
4: They're worms.
3: And they're worms.
8: Tony!
0: David takes a mouthful from the box, then looks at Michael.
3: They're only noodles, Michael.
0: Michael snatches the box to double check and sees only noodles.
5: Worms.
2: That's enough.
5: Chill out, girl.
0: David whispers something to another guy, and he walks off to retrieve something from a cabinet. Star watches worriedly. Guy gives a bejeweled bottle to David, who smiles and begins to open it as everybody watches. He reverently takes a drink from it, then leans towards Michael menacingly.

0: having some of this, Michael. Be one of us.
1: Michael watches David and doesn't do anything. David holds the bottle out to him, and he slowly gets up and takes the bottle, examining it.
2: Michael.
1: He drinks some.
2: Michael
1: stands swaying, looking smug and proud of himself. The others run around in celebration, swinging their jackets as the bonfires burn. Star looks out at Michael as the trance continues.

0: The bikes approach a railway bridge, with their headlights glowing in the distance. They dismount, with Michael following.
1: Perfect timing.
2: What's going on?
1: Michael wants to know what's going on. Marco, what's going on?
3: I don't know. What's going on, Paul?
4: Wait a minute. Who wants to know?
5: Michael wants to know.
1: I think we should let Michael know what's going on.
4: Yeah.
1: Marco.
3: Good night, Michael.
4: Bombs away!
0: Marco drops down off the bridge.
3: Bottoms up, man.
0: The others calmly do the same. David turns to Michael.
1: Come with us, Michael.
0: Then drops off the bridge himself. Michael looks down to see them all hanging off bars beneath the bridge.
1: Hey, Michael! Michael Emerson! Come on down!
0: Michael begins to tentatively climb down onto the bars and eventually manages to hang down with his legs dangling above the foggy depths below.
4: Welcome aboard, Michael!
1: Fun, huh?
0: A train approaches the bridge and the guys all headbanging shake their legs in excitement. David smiles at Michael cruelly. Michael is terrified.

0: Buzz is gripping on for life when suddenly one of the guys lets go and drops down into the fog. The others follow, leaving David and Michael alone. David lets go and drops into the fog too. Michael tries to compose himself to keep a grip on the bar as the train rattles and shakes the whole bridge. He looks down periodically, then hears voices below. He makes one last attempt to pull himself up, but fails, then gradually lets himself slip off into the foggy unknown. He falls through the ghostly fog and mist, trying to work out what's going on. Michael is on his bed, fully clothed, but asleep. Sam comes into the room.
1: Mike! Wake up!
0: He opens the blinds.
1: It's Mom.
2: Mom's home?
1: No, on the phone, Mike.
2: What time is it?
1: It's 2:00.
2: Give me those sunglasses.
1: You need your sunglasses, talk on the phone. Are you freebasing? Inquiring minds want to know.
0: Michael sticks his middle finger up.
1: Ooh.
0: Fumbling, Michael puts the phone to his ear.
2: Hello?
3: Michael, are you still in bed?
2: No, I'm up.
4: Michael, would you do me a favor? Max asked me to go to dinner with him after work tonight. Would you stay home with Sam?
2: Look, Sam is old enough to stay by himself right now.
1: Hey, I don't need a babysitter, Mike.
3: Look,
4: Michael, you know, you come home in the middle of the night, you sleep all day.
3: I work all day. Sam is always alone.
4: You know, it's been a long time since somebody asked me to go to dinner. I'd like to go.
3: Okay?
2: Okay, Mom.
4: Thanks, honey. It's a real favor. Bye-bye.
0: Night in the garden. Shadows are cast across the wooden sculptures and leaves blow across the driveway as the wind picks up.
5: Anything around here that might pass for an aftershave?
0: Sam looks around the kitchen.
1: How about some Windex, Grandpa?
5: Yeah, let me try some of that, huh?
0: Sam sniffs it and wrinkles his nose. Then his grandpa sniffs some and smiles. He rubs it onto his face as Sam cracks up. Michael enters.
2: You have a big day tonight, Grandpa?
5: Yeah, I'm just gonna drop by some of my handiwork to the Widow Johnson.
2: What'd you stuff for her, Mr. Johnson?
5: Yeah, I'll see you two guys later.
1: It wasn't funny, Mike.
0: Grandpa drives off and sounds his horn. Meanwhile, Sam and Michael are still in the kitchen.
1: I'm gonna make you a sandwich.
0: Michael removes his sunglasses.
2: Don't bother.
1: Lose the earring, Michael. It's not you. It's definitely not you.
2: Piss off.
1: You know, all you do is give attitude lately. You watching too much Dynasty, bud?
0: The window blows open and bright lights appear outside. Pots and pans rattle together, things fall off the windowsill and the dog is unsettled. Michael rushes to see what's going on, followed by Sam. Michael walks to the door.

0: Everything is gone when he opens it, and the leaves are still blowing across the driveway. Michael shuts the door again.
1: What's going on, Mike?
2: Go take your bath.
0: Michael paces slowly through the house to the kitchen, opens the fridge and takes out a carton of milk, but doubles over in pain before he can drink.

0: Nanook notices something as Michael approaches the door. He pushes it open, but Nanook jumps on him aggressively. They stumble out of the room, and the door slams behind them. Sam, who was obliviously washing his hair, finally hears the racket and sits up, alert and shocked. The house is quiet and dark, with no one to be seen. Sam emerges from the bathroom wearing a bathrobe and goes down the stairs carefully in the dark.
1: Mike? Michael, you there? Nanook!
0: Sam stops and looks into the shadows beyond the rug where he can hear something.
1: Michael?
0: He switches on the light, and Michael is there on his knees, holding his left arm where his hand is cut and bleeding badly.
1: Mike, what happened?
2: Nanook.
1: What about Nanook? What'd you do to my dog, you asshole?
2: Nothing, I didn't hurt him. He bit me. This is my blood.
1: Why'd he bite you, Mike? Huh? What would you do to him?
0: Michael looks at Sam, then stands up to face him.
2: He was protecting you.
1: Look at your reflection in the mirror.
0: Michael turns, then looks with shock and moves towards the mirror. His reflection is transparent.
1: You're a creature of the night, Michael. Just like out of a comic book. You're a vampire, Michael. My own brother, a goddamn shit-sucking vampire. Will you wait till Mom finds out, buddy?
2: Sam, you wait.
1: Sam! Stay back! Just stay back!
2: Let me talk! Wait a minute! Sam!
0: Sam rushes into his room and locks the doors.
1: Get away from Mike!
3: Sammy! Sammy, open the door!
0: Sam! He finds the phone and dials a number. Meanwhile, Michael goes into his room, turns off the lights, and lies on his bed in fear. Next, Sam is on the phone to the guys from the comic shop.
4: You did the right thing by calling us. Does your brother sleep a lot?
1: Yeah, all day.
5: Does the sunlight freak him out?
1: He wears sunglasses in the house.
4: Bad breath. Long fingernails.
1: Yes, fingernails are all a bit longer. He always had bad breath, though.
2: He's a vampire, all right.
5: All right, here's what you do.
4: Get yourself a good sharp stake and drive it right through his heart.
1: I can't do that. He's my brother.
5: Okay, we'll come over and do it for you.
1: No!
4: You better get yourself a garlic t-shirt, buddy, or it's your funeral.
0: Sam looks around at a loss. Next, Michael, asleep, drifts upwards and his face presses against the surface. He wakens, then looks down, only to find that he is on the ceiling. He feels around to turn himself over, then with great effort, tries to get back down. He swims through the air, and in an attempt to open his window, smashes everything on his desk. Sam hears the commotion from his own room, then the phone rings.
2: Hello?
6: Sam, is everything all right?
1: Mom, I think we have to have a real long talk about something.
7: Mom? Sam, I'm starting to get worse. Mom? Uh-oh.
8: What's that noise? That's not Michael. What's screaming like that?
7: Now we should stay calm.
8: Calm? Calm about what?
1: Oh, nothing.
8: Listen, just who's making that noise?
1: Mom, I can't talk about it on the phone. It's about Michael.
2: Don't listen to him, Mom. He doesn't know what he's saying. Sam doesn't know what he's saying.
1: Ah!
2: Shut up, Sam.
1: Mom, help! He's gonna get me! Oh, my God!
2: Sam! Ah! He's gonna kill me!
6: Honey, I'm coming!
8: No,
6: Tell him I'm coming!
8: Don't get away! No! No, Mom!
0: Max is sipping wine in the restaurant, then notices Lucy running across the road and getting into her car. Next, Michael is trying to get into Sam's room.
3: Open up!
1: Stay back! Stay back!
3: Sammy, help me! Open up! Help me!
9: Sammy, open the window!
1: Never! I knew it!
3: I am not!
1: So where are you? The boy, none!
3: I'm your brother, Sammy! Help me! Sammy, open up!
0: Sam considers for a moment, then goes toward the window as Michael floats outside.
3: Please. Please!
0: Sam unlocks the window and Michael tumbles into his arms.
2: Thank you, Sam. We've got to stay together, Sam. We've got to stay together, bro.
1: What about Mom?
2: Just don't tell her anything.
1: I don't know, Mike. It's not like getting a D in school or something, you know?
2: We're gonna work this out. I'm gonna work this out. You trust me, okay, Sam?
10: Sam!
1: Okay.
10: Sam! Sam!
0: Lucy runs up to the house.
10: Sam! Sam, are you all right? Oh, you had me scared to death.
1: I'm okay, Mom. I was reading a horror comic, and I thought I saw someone on my window, but I guess I just got a little carried away, that's all.
10: You got carried away by a comic book?
1: It was a scary comic, Mom. I'm sorry.
10: You know, I just about had it with the both of you. You know that?
0: Sam looks at the floor.
10: What is this mess? You spill milk all over the kitchen floor and don't even bother to clean it up?
1: Well, I didn't spill it, Mom.
10: I don't believe you people. The refrigerator door's wide open. Are we just trying to refrigerate the whole neighborhood? You know, it's not fair. I would like to have a personal life, too. Where's Michael?
1: He went to bed early, Mom.
0: As Grandpa's car pulls into the driveway, Michael waits in the shadows on his bike. As Grandpa goes to the house, Michael rolls off silently into the night. Next, Lucy's room.
1: Mom?
10: Huh?
1: Could I sleep in here with you tonight?
10: In here? You sure you're all right?
1: I'm fine. It was a real scary comic, that's all. Do you mind?
10: No, I don't mind. You been eating pizza?
1: No, why?
10: Ooh, you smell like garlic.
0: Sam ties his dressing gown tighter to hide the garlic necklace he is wearing. Next, Max has just gotten out of his car and strolls down the pathway to his house, dotted with lamps.

0: He looks around to see where the noise is coming from, then walks faster towards his house. He comes through a flowered arch and stops.
1: Who's there? Hello, Thorn. Is that you, Thorn? Is that you making all that noise?
0: Suddenly, he is struck by something. It is a bat-shaped kite. Max picks it up, then looks around. The lamps around the garden go out, and motorcycle headlights appear in the distance. Next, Michael is rushing into David's abandoned cave with a torch. He pulls back a hanging drape to see if she's there.
2: Star!
0: He puts the torch into the bonfire. Star is watching him from a distance. Michael picks up the bottle of blood, slowly, then hurls it away. Star gets up.
3: I'm over here, Michael.
2: What's happening to me, Star?
3: Michael.
2: What's happening to me, Star?
3: Oh, Michael. Michael, I can't tell you. I don't know how to help you.
2: What's happening?
3: I can't.
0: They kiss.

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She has her hand on his chest. They kiss again, surrounded by candles. They slowly lay down together. The dawn sky appears. There are thick clouds, but above them is a pure blue sky, gilded with the orange morning sun. The sea is calm as David and his gang return to the cave.

0: Michael is asleep next to Star, but wakens at the noise. He sits up and observes the cave, then notices the bandage on his cut hand. He slips it off, only to find that there is no wound anymore. Next, Michael is back home as Lucy waits.
1: Hi.
0: Michael slows.
1: Hey, aren't we friends anymore?
2: Sure.
1: Sure. Does that mean, we are, or,
2: We are.
1: We are. Well, then let's act like friends. Let's talk. Michael, take off your glasses.
0: He takes them off, but looks away.
1: Michael, look at me.
0: He glances momentarily.
1: If there's a girl...
2: I'm tired, Mom.
1: We could talk about...
2: I'm tired.
1: We could talk about anything you wanted to talk about.
2: I have more serious things in my mind than girls in school. There's things I'm dealing with that you can...
1: Things I wouldn't understand.
0: He stares, then walks off into the kitchen where Grandpa and Sam are. Lucy deflates, defeated.
3: Hey. Looks like I wasn't the only one got lucky last night, huh?
4: Did you take care of everything, Michael?
0: Michael's expression doesn't change. Then he walks off upstairs. Sam is pensive. Next, Lucy and Sam pull up at Max's house by the sea.

0: What's the wine for?
1: My apology to Max for running out on him last night. Which young man you should be making?
0: Mom.
2: She walks up to the gate, then turns back to Sam.
1: Honey, I better bring this up to the house or somebody's just gonna take it.
0: All right, I'll be here.
2: She closes the gate behind her and walks up the pathway. Sam is reading the vampire comic and turns to a page entitled Hounds of Hell. At that moment, Thorn appears in front of Lucy.
1: Hi, Thorn!
2: Terrified, Lucy turns and runs away. Lucy desperately scrambles over the gate as Thorn rips a piece out of her dress. She falls onto her back, breathing heavily, but Thorn breaks the wood of the gate trying to get out. Sam and Lucy run to the car. Next, the comic book shop.
0: So then the dogs started chasing my mom like the hounds of hell and vampires everywhere.
3: We've been aware of some very serious vampire activity in this town for a long time.
4: Santa Carla's become a haven for the undead.
3: As a matter of fact, we're almost certain that ghouls and werewolves occupy high positions at City Hall.
4: Kill your brother. You'll feel better.
0: Look, guys, my brother's not a bloodsucker. Look, it says here that if you kill the head vampire, all half vampires will return to normal. Guys, if my brother's a vampire, believe me, he's only half.
3: Does your brother know who that vampire is?
0: No, I don't think so.
3: Then you'll have to kill him. And if you don't, then we will.
5: This all started when my mom went to work at Max's video store. Max never comes in till after it's dark. The dog who chased my mom this morning was his. Here, listen to this. Vampires require a daytime protector, a guardian, to watch over them as they sleep. Fierce dogs. The hounds of hell are often employed for this purpose.
3: No shit.
5: Yeah, well, what happens if my mom is dating the head vampire? You guys can nail him and save Santa Carla. Truth, justice, the American way triumphs. Thanks to you two.
3: We'll check out Max.
2: Next, Michael, with an anxious expression, slowly zips up his jacket and puts out a candle with his fingers. In the shadowy hallway, he sees Sam peering through his door.

0: See ya.
1: Sam shuts and locks the door. Next, Grandpa and Lucy.
2: Hey, smells good. When do we eat?
3: I told Max. 8 o'clock.
2: Max, are we going to have company again?
3: Again? Dad, you haven't had company in this house since Mom died 8 years ago.
2: Right. Now we're going to have company again.
3: Michael, Max is coming to dinner. I'd like you to meet him.
0: I can't. I have plans.
3: Oh, Michael. No, things are going to change around this house when school starts.
1: Michael opens the front door and Max is there.
4: Hey. How you doing? You must be Michael, right?
1: He nods.
0: And you must be Max.
4: Right. How are you?
1: Michael coldly shakes his hand.
4: Well, you're the man of the house, and I'm not coming in until you invite me.
0: You're invited.
4: Thanks very much.
1: Max enters as Michael stares. Grandpa also watches from his garage. Inside, Max, with a bunch of flowers, finds Lucy.
5: Hello.
3: Oh, hi. I didn't hear you come in.
5: Is it all right for the guests to see the food before dinner?
3: Oh, no. You're thinking of the groom not seeing the bride before the wedding.
5: Oh, yeah. I always get those confused. Thorin sends his apologies.
3: Oh, well, tell him I'm walking again.
5: He promises to behave if you come back.
3: Oh, right. That's sweet.
1: Max kisses Lucy on the lips.
6: Mom, these are my dinner guests. Edgar and Alan, the Frog Brothers.
3: Oh, I didn't know you were having guests.
6: Well, Mom, you know, if we're in your way, we can go eat some peanut butter
3: and
6: dry in the kitchen.
3: No, there's plenty for everybody. Max, this is my son Sam, and Edgar and Alan Frog.
1: They nod severely.
7: Lucy, this looks terrific.
3: Well, I hope it tastes good.
7: Mmm, wonderful. Mmm.
3: Boy, somebody around here has bad breath.
1: All three boys stare meaningfully at Max. He notices, confused.
3: Nanook, would you quit breathing on me?
6: Nanook, get upstairs. Go on.
1: Nanook leaves. Meanwhile, Edgar nods to Alan, who nudges Sam.
6: You want some Parmesan cheese on that?
7: Yeah, Sam, thank you very much.
3: Sam grated the cheese himself.
7: Ah.
3: My son.
1: Sam feigns embarrassment. Max spoons the cheese all over his food.
7: Another budding chef in the family.
1: The boys watch as he eats.
3: Are you all right?
7: No. It's not cheese, it's garlic.
6: But you hate garlic, don't you?
7: No, I like garlic. It's just a little much. It's raw garlic.
3: Garlic? How did that happen?
6: Guys, he likes garlic.
3: Oh, sorry.
6: Here, quick, drink some water.
1: Sam throws water at him.
3: Sam, what's the matter with you?
6: Does it burn?
8: Burn? What are you, nuts? It's freezing.
3: Oh, look at your suit, Max, and your... Oh, I'm so sorry.
1: Darkness.
3: Now what?
6: Must be a circuit breaker, Mom.
0: He's not glowing.
6: I know. Hit the lights.
1: Max's reflection in the mirror appears as the lights return.
3: Sam, what has gotten into you tonight?
5: I think I know what's going on around here tonight.
0: You do?
5: Yeah. I know what you're thinking, Sam, but you're wrong.
6: I am?
5: Yeah. I'm not trying to replace your father or steal your mother away from you. I would just like to be your friend, that's all.
0: Good night, Lucy.
3: Thanks a lot.
6: I'm sorry, Mom.
3: Max, I'm so sorry. I've not
6: made a mistake.
5: Our batting average isn't terrific, is it? 0-2.
3: You were so sweet to him just now, really. I don't know what got into him. He's not like that.
5: Well, I'll tell you, kids Sam's age need discipline. Otherwise, they run all over you.
3: He doesn't run over me.
5: Protecting Mother. Listen, let's try it once more. Dinner. My house. Tomorrow night. I'm cooking.
3: Okay.
1: They kiss, then Max leaves. Grandpa is still watching curiously.
3: Bye.
1: Next, Michael is at the fairground. He paces angrily towards David and grabs him by the collar.
9: Hey, whoa!
0: Where is she?
1: David blows smoke at Michael.
0: Take it easy, Michael. Where's Star? David.
9: Michael, you ever want to see Star again? You better come with us now.
1: Michael lets David go and watches him walk off questioningly. Next, the bikes pull up and the gang climb into a tree. They watch a beach party where teenagers are dancing and drinking. The gang smile excitedly as Michael watches the scene from his bike.
9: Ha, ha, ha, ha.

0: Michael! 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Michael. 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
1: Michael dismounts his bike and jogs to the tree to join the gang.
0: Initiation's over, Michael. It's time to join the club.
1: David appears, grinning evilly with a pale white face, yellow eyes, and long fangs. The rest of the gang look the same. They are vampires. They descend onto the party, throwing the teenagers violently to the ground and dragging them away. Michael watches, breathing heavily with horror. The gang bites and rips the teenagers apart. Blood spurts everywhere. Michael looks up and his eyes are also unnatural. He watches as the gang throw the dead bodies into the bonfire, as if to impress him, and he wipes his mouth hungrily. Then he tries to pull himself away, falls out of a tree, and rolls onto the sand helplessly. David and his gang finally appear above Michael,

0: So, now you know what we are, now you know what you are. You'll never grow old, Michael. And you'll never die. But you must feed.
1: Leering, David runs his finger from his mouth to his neck. Michael pushes his head into the ground with anguish. Next, Sam wakens in bed and sees another stuffed animal next to him.

0: Apollo, stop giving me these stupid things.
1: He puts the animal into his cupboard, now full of stuffed animals. As he closes the door, he sees Michael.
0: Ah!
2: It's okay. I know who I am now, Sam.
0: Don't kill me, Mike. I'm basically a good kid, so just don't kill me. I can help you. Just tell me who the head vampire is. I thought it was Max, but I was wrong. Just work with me, and I can help you. You'll be okay.
3: Michael!
1: Michael pushes the window open. It's Star.
0: It's that girl from the boardwalk. Is she one of them?
3: I have to talk to you. Can I come up?
2: No! You shut the window and lock your door.
1: Star suddenly appears next to Sam anyway.
0: She's one of them! And don't tell me, it doesn't make her a bad person, Mike!
2: You know where David took me tonight, don't you, Star?
0: Who's David?
4: Yes, it's my fault. If you hadn't met me, if I hadn't liked you, I tried to warn you.
2: It was that night in the cave, wasn't it? That wasn't wine they gave me to drink. It was blood. That was David's blood.
0: You drank someone's blood? Are you crazy?
2: I'm just like David now, Star.
4: No, you're not. You're like Laddie and me. We're not one of them.
0: Until you make your first kill.
2: Why didn't you kill me last night?
4: You're supposed to be my first. It's what David wanted. But I couldn't, Michael.
2: Why? Because you care so much about me.
4: Yes, I do.
1: She puts her hand to Michael's face, but he abruptly pushes it off. Sam watches from beneath his duvet.
2: What are you doing here? What do you want from me?
4: I wanted to tell you that it's not too late for you. But for me, it's harder and harder to resist. I'm weak.
2: Why did you come here tonight, Star?
4: I was hoping you'd help Laddie and me.
1: He pushes her away and turns in disbelief. Star disappears, then Michael runs to the window.
0: Star! Don't kill anybody until we get back to you!
2: What are you doing?
0: I got connections.
1: Sam dials the phone. Next, the Frog Brothers ride up to Sam's house, dressed in camouflage with equipment tied to their backs. Sam lets them in.
5: Where's Nosferatu?
0: Who?
5: Prince of Darkness.
0: Nightcrawler, the Bloodsucker.
5: El Vampiro.
0: Mike! They're here!
1: Outside, Grandpa is fitting a large, sharp wooden pole into the ground for a fence. He sees the boys driving away in his car.
0: Hey, Grandpa! Is it okay if we borrow your car?
1: He looks on, surprised. Next, the car speeds along a track which leads to the abandoned cave by the sea where David and the vampires live. They stop in a cloud of dust and the Frog Brothers jump out.

0: weapons check.
1: Sam helps Michael out, who is weakened by the sun.
2: How about you going down there?
3: Well, I'm going.
2: Look, this isn't a comic book, Sam. These guys are brutal killers.
3: So are the Frog Brothers.
0: Check me.
3: Look, who would you rather go down there with you? Them or me?
2: If something happens down there, I'm not going to have the strength to protect you.
3: Well, this time I'll protect you, bud. Even though you're a vampire, you're still my brother.
4: Listen, just so you know, if you try to stop us or vamp out in any way, then I'll stake you without even thinking twice about it.
3: Chill out, Edgar.
4: Yeah, come on.
2: Why'd you say you met these guys?
1: They zealously enter the cave.
0: Holy shit!
4: Vampire Hotel!
1: They find Star sleeping.
0: His one fall escape, man! Don't you touch her! You stay away from her! Come on, vampires have such rotten tempers.
2: Star,
0: the rest of them gotta be around here someplace. Let's find her.
2: Star.
0: Look up there, man. You gotta look everywhere around.
2: I'm taking you out of here.
5: No, take Laddie first, please.
1: Laddie is sleeping.
4: I feel a draft. I think there's something up here.
0: Let's check it out, Sam.
4: Come on.
1: They climb.
0: Let's go.
4: I'll be right back, Mike.
3: I hope.
0: Come on, Sam, let's go. Move, Alan, move.
1: They crawl through a narrow passage.
4: Flies!
0: We're on the right trail. Flies and the undead go together like bullets and guns. Come on.
1: Outside, Michael is carrying Laddie to the car. Meanwhile, inside, Sam and the Frog Brothers are still crawling.
2: Vampires, my friend. Vampires.
1: Sam looks around fearfully, only to be dragged off by one of the brothers. Michael covers Star's face and carries her away while the boys finally enter a small cavern.
0: Come on!
3: Freezing in here! Come on, guys, looks like a dead end. Let's head back, huh?
0: They must have hidden the coffins around here someplace.
3: There's nothing here. Let's go, guys.
0: Jesus!
1: The torches reveal the vampires hanging upside down from the roof, asleep like bats.
3: I thought there were supposed to be coffins.
0: That's what this cave is. It's one giant coffin. Right now, they're at the most vulnerable.
3: Easy pickings. Remember, you just have to kill a leader, huh?
0: We don't know which one the leader is. I guess we'll just have to kill them all.
3: We'll start with the little one.
0: First come, first staked.
3: What was that? A little vampire humor? Or was it funny?
0: Oh, God.
3: No, don't even!
0: Good night, blood sucker.
3: No!
1: He stabs the stake straight through Marco's chest. He roars and spurts blood all over the boys. The others wake up furiously as Marco falls to the ground.
6: You did me!
1: The boys scramble away terrified as David and the other vampires pursue. David grabs Sam's foot and tries to pull him back through the tunnel. The Frog Brothers desperately pull the other way. Sam fitfully makes the sign of the cross with his fingers. David's hand reaches a chink of sunlight and it bursts into flames. He recoils in pain and anger. The boys run off as David's blackened hand smokes and a tear falls from his eye.
3: Mike, start the car! Mike! Mike! Start the car! Mike! Mike!
1: Sam tries to wake the sleeping Michael.
6: You blew it, man. We lost it.
4: Shut up.
6: We unraveled in the face of the enemy.
4: It's not our fault. They pulled the mind scramble on us. They opened their eyes and taught.
6: I'll drive. We don't ride with vampires.
3: Fine. Stay here.
1: They look around nervously.
6: We do now.
7: Yeah.
4: Come on. Sam, let's get out of here.
8: Burn rubber.
1: Sam reverses towards a cliff, then breaks sharply.
4: Christ! Burn rubber!
8: Burn rubber!
1: Sam reverses towards a cliff, then breaks sharply.
4: Christ! Burn rubber does not mean warp speed!

0: He leaves, and the boys rush upstairs to lay Star and Laddie on the bed. Sam enters after.
1: We definitely blew plan A.
2: Time to activate plan B.
1: Okay, what's plan B?
3: We don't have one yet. We only have 2.5 hours to come up with one.
1: What? What's in 2.5 hours?
3: Some will go down. They'll be looking for us.
0: The Frog Brothers drag Sam away as Michael sleeps in the corner. Next, Sam finds Lucy in town.
4: Mom!
5: But I know this is... Sam, what are you doing with the fire?
1: Mom, listen, I gotta tell you something. It's real important. Shh. Santa Carla's crawling with vampires, Mom.
5: Excuse me.
1: Mom, I'm serious. Listen, Edgar Statham, he was screaming and fizzing. Look, Mom, there's evidence on my sweater.
5: Oh, great.
1: Mom, you gotta tell someone.
5: Come on, honey.
1: Mom, you gotta tell someone.
5: This isn't funny.
1: I'm not kidding, Mom. They're coming to the house as soon as it gets dark.
5: Okay, stop it. Right now. Just stop it.
1: Mom!
5: No, not another word. I don't believe you're doing this. I'm going to see Max tonight, and you're trying to ruin it for me.
1: No, I'm not.
5: Honey, there's nothing wrong with Max. I don't know why you don't want me to see.
1: I'm not talking about Max. Right the hell with Max.
0: Lucy is shocked.
5: I'll deal with you later, young man.
0: Sam looks down as Lucy walks off.
5: Mom.
1: No. Guys, we're on our own.
3: Good. It's just the way we like it.
0: Sam and the Frog Brothers ride through the town and drop their bikes at a church. Inside is a baptism. Everyone looks back shocked as they charge in. They ignore the disgusted people and fill up bottles with holy water. Alan gives a thumbs up sign as they leave. Next, at home, Sam finds Grandpa.
1: Grandpa? The Widow Johnson called. She said to pick her up at 7 instead of 8, okay?
6: We got a date tonight?
1: I guess so. She said not to be late.
6: Well, I better get cleaned up then, huh?
0: The sun is lowering as Grandpa drives away. The boys wait for him to go, then start pushing furniture against windows and locking doors. They set a fire in the hearth. Sam smashes up cloves of garlic, then they fill the bath with holy water. Sam brings the garlic and tips it in. Then they fill water pistols with the holy water. Next, Star and Michael are talking.
7: They'll be coming for Laddie and me, won't they?
3: They'll be coming for all of us.
7: Laddie, wake up.
0: Sunset at the fairground. The sky is burning orange as the rides clatter along and the last surfers leave the water. The sun sets over the horizon and it is dark.

0: Next, Lucy is at Max's house having dinner.
1: Oh, it's delicious.
2: Thorne, stop that.
3: What's the matter, Lucy?
1: Oh, just old memories coming back.
3: No, seriously, why are you so jumpy tonight?
1: No, well, it's something, Sam. He came into the store and, you know, it was just a kid's imagination, I'm sure, but he seemed so sincere, but it's insane.
3: Tell me. I promise not to laugh. Honest.
0: Back at home, Nanook is tied up outside whilst everyone else is inside.
4: I think I should warn you all. When a vampire buys it, it's never a pretty sight. No two bloodsuckers go out the same way. Some yell and scream, some go quietly. Some explode, some implode. But all will try to take you with them.
0: Outside, the wind picks up and Nanook becomes alert. The rotary washing line creaks as it spins. Nanook barks as the vampires approach, and Sam rushes to bring him inside.

0: to stop it!
1: Sam! Sam! Sam! Sam!
0: Sam, Sam, come back!
1: No way!
0: Sam, come back! Sam, come back!
2: He tries to untie Nanook. Michael runs out to help.
3: Michael
2: unties Nanook as the vampires close in. Michael, Sam, and Nanook run towards the door. Michael and Sam both slip over, but get up again quickly and run. They finally get to the door and slam it behind them.
0: Take them upstairs! Go! Come on, move it!
2: They rush upstairs as one vampire breaks through the fireplace. He swings on a bar and kicks Michael in the face, smashing a chandelier in the process, which throws sparks everywhere. Meanwhile, the others run into Sam's room and slam the door.
0: I say we terminate them right
3: now!
2: Star runs fearfully to the bathroom with Laddie, followed by the Frog Brothers. They end up back in Sam's room, but a vampire jumps out.
4: You're mine!
2: He smacks the pistols away.
4: You killed Marco!
0: Yeah, you're next!
4: No, you're next!
2: They back into the bathroom. The vampire sees the bath full of garlic and laughs.
4: Garlic don't work, boys!
0: I only want your dead breath!
2: Edgar throws water at the vampire's face. As they topple to the floor, the vampire's face burns and smokes. He recovers, but then the Nook runs in and jumps at the vampire, pushing him into the holy water bath. He burns up agonizingly as the Frog Brothers, holding each other in fear, watch. They get up and peer into the bath, but the vampire sits up, his face smoking and skin melting. The brothers fall to the floor again, terrified. The vampire's hand slips down the bath enamel as he dies. The water, now full of blood, spins down the plug. The vampire's skeleton is broken as the water vomits out through the sinks and pipes in the house, spraying everything with blood. Next, Sam is trying to wake Michael up.
3: Mike!
2: Michael won't wake, and Sam looks around the dark room with fear. He crawls across the floor to switch on a light which has toppled over. He points it at the ceiling and looks around uneasily. He leans back down to Michael.
3: Mike, wake up!
2: Just then, a vampire jumps down and grabs Sam by the face. He flies him up to the roof. Sam fumbles in his pocket for his water pistol and fires it into the vampire's eyes. He drops Sam as his eyes burn. Sam runs to get a bow and arrow and aims it at the vampire. He shoots as the vampire jumps and it collapses onto the floor. With trepidation, Sam goes towards the fallen vampire. But it gets to its feet.
5: You missed, sucker!
3: Once, pal.
2: Sam fires again and the arrow pierces the vampire's body. It stumbles back into the hi-fi, which sparks and electrocutes it violently. The vampire shakes and screams, then it explodes in a mass of blood. Sam and Michael watch its severed hand fall to the floor and see its limp body smoke and spark. Sam grins.
3: Death by stereo.
2: They run upstairs and stop to see the kitchen filled with spraying blood.
0: Come on.
2: Sam continues up, but Michael hesitates. As he starts running, David swoops down at him and pushes him down the stairs. Disarmed, Michael searches for David, who swoops again and cuts his face. Next, the Frog Brothers jump out at Sam mistakenly.
3: Are you okay? I nailed one of them downstairs with a bow and arrow.
0: All right, Sam. Oh. We trashed the one that looks like Twisted Sister.
3: Totally annihilated his night-stalking ass. Well, And look out, Doolittle. We're in the nook. Death to all vampires. Maximum body count. They're awesome monster bastards. The meanest. The baddest.
2: Suddenly, Laddie, whose fangs are out, explodes from under the mattress, sending fluff and debris everywhere. The boys jump back in terror. Laddie runs to the door and slams it.
6: Holy shit! The attack of any monster!
7: Get him!
8: Please, John, get away from him! You just stay away from him! He's just a little boy!
2: Laddie swipes at them aggressively from behind Star. Next, Michael is still hunting David.
6: Yeah!
2: He jumps out again and punches Michael, then disappears.
9: You afraid to face me, David? Huh?
10: Tried to make you immortal.
9: You tried to make me a killer!
2: He smacks Michael again. Michael looks up, his nose bleeds, his face pale and eyes yellow again.
9: Are a killer.
2: Michael licks the blood, then jumps at David. They meet in midair and throttle each other. Michael tries to push David towards some deer heads with sharp antlers. David looks at Michael.
9: My turn.
2: David flies Michael towards a pile of antlers, but Michael grabs a beam and swings away.
9: Fighting me, Michael. I don't want to kill you. Join us. Never. It's too late. My blood is in your veins. So is mine.
2: Michael lets go of the beam and smashes David into two prongs on the wall, which impale him. Michael watches as he smokes and writhes.

0: runs to Michael and sees David lying dead with the prongs through his chest. Michael pulls her into a corner.
1: Mike!
2: Don't let them see me like this.
1: Michael!
0: Sam and the Frog Brothers see David too.
3: Yeah.
2: Get away, Sam.
1: Michael drunk.
2: I said get away!
0: Outside, Max and Lucy return.
1: What's the big deal? You destroyed the head vampire. It's all over.
2: Nothing's changed.
4: He's right, I don't feel any different.
1: And there's still one more.
0: Max and Lucy run to the door.
4: Sam? Michael?
1: I'll handle Mom. Come on, go. Don't let us see any of the bodies.
4: Sam?
1: Mom?
4: Michael?
5: What the hell is going
4: on?
6: I think we have to have a heavy conversation.
4: Where's Michael?
5: You should explain this.
1: Listen, wait, no, I think I should explain this.
4: What happened to your face?
1: What's going on here?
6: Remember the food fight Michael and I got into last year?
1: This has nothing to do with the food fight. I should cover this. On the head, Frog.
0: Max walks towards where David is impaled and touches his face as Star and Michael watch. He appears shocked.
4: Michael.
7: I'm sorry, Lucy. This is all my fault. David and my boys misbehaved. I told you, boys need a mother.
4: Max, what are you talking about?
1: I knew it. You're the head vampire.
4: Sam, don't start this again.
8: You're the secret that David was protecting.
4: Who's this?
5: Well, you passed the test.
7: Don't ever invite a vampire into your house, you silly boy. It renders you powerless.
1: Did you know that?
2: Of course. Everyone knows that.
4: Has everyone gone crazy here? What's the matter with all of you?
7: It was you I was after all along, Lucy.
4: What?
7: I knew that if I could get Sam and Michael into the family, there's no way you could say no.
4: Where's Michael?
7: It was all going to be so perfect, Lucy.
0: Lucy is speechless.
7: Just like one big, happy family.
0: Star watches as Lucy and the boys fearfully step back.
7: Your boys? And my boys.
1: Great. The blood-sucking Brady Bunch.
7: But I still want you, Lucy.
0: Max reveals his true vampire form.
7: I haven't changed my mind about that.
0: Michael appears.
2: I didn't invite you this time, Max.
0: Michael runs at Max, who throws him up at the wooden roof beams. Star runs at Max with a pole, but he throws her off. The Frog Brothers attack, but are also pushed away violently. He turns to Lucy.
5: Don't you touch my mother!
4: Don't!
0: Sam runs at Max, who instantly gets him in a headlock. Max extends his hand to Lucy.
7: Don't fight, Lucy. So much better if you don't fight.
1: Mom! Mom, don't! Mom! Don't do it, Mom! Mom, don't do it!
4: Sam!
1: Mom, no! Mom, no!
4: Sam!
1: Mom! Mom!
0: Max looks up, distracted. Grandpa's car crashes through the wall and has obviously crashed through the fence he built too, as giant logs of sharpened wood are piled on the bonnet. Michael pushes Max into the car's path and he is impaled with a log through the heart. He bursts violently into flames as everyone dives for cover. The Frog Brothers watch morbidly, and Grandpa shields his eyes from the clouds of black dust gathering from the hearth. They begin to stand as the dust settles.

0: Jesus!
1: You okay?
2: Yeah. Right now, kick your ass.
3: Grandpa slowly gets out of his car. Michael and Star sit up and open their eyes and realize they are back to normal. They embrace as Star cries with joy. Laddie, also back to normal, runs downstairs excitedly. He jumps into her arms.
2: Is everybody okay?
4: Oh, Michael.
5: Are you okay?
4: Michael. Oh, my sons. Oh, my boys.
2: How much do you think we should charge him for this?
3: Grandpa walks away. Lucy notices.
4: Dad.
3: She, Michael, and Sam follow him.
4: Dad.
3: Grandpa opens the fridge. Takes out a root beer and drinks.
4: Dad, are you all right?
3: He gulps his drink thirstily.
6: One thing about living in Santa Carla I never could stomach. All the damn vampires.
3: Lucy, Michael, and Sam appear stunned. Grandpa closes the fridge and they are left in the darkness. The end.
7: People are strange when you're a stranger.
8: Hello, this is your Sun Sounds of Arizona volunteer broadcaster, Lisa, bringing you a reader's anthology. Today's show features the reading from This is the Story of a Happy Marriage, a collection of writings by Ann Patchett. Today, I'll be reading This Dog's Life, which was originally published in Vogue in 1997. It happened like this. After a walk in the park, Carl and I saw a young woman sitting in a car talking to a dog. Even from a distance, through the hard glass of the windshield, we could tell this was an exceptional animal. Carl, never shy, tapped on the window to ask her what kind of dog it was. We live in Nashville, where people do things like this and no one is frightened or surprised. The young woman told us the sad story. The dog, who was, on closer viewing, nothing but a mere slip of a puppy, had been dumped in a parking lot, rescued, and then passed among several well-intentioned friends, none of whom were allowed to have dogs in their apartments. The dog had finally landed with the young woman in the car, who had been explaining to said dog that the day had come to look cute and find a permanent home. The puppy was doing a knockout job at being cute. She was small and sleek and white. The sun came through her disproportionately large ears and showed them to be as pink and translucent as a Limoges teacup held up to the light. We petted, she licked. We went off to think it all over. In the end, we came back for the dog. I didn't think it would be this way. I thought when the time was right I would make a decision, consider breeds, look around. The truth is, I too was a woman who lived in an apartment that didn't allow dogs. But when fate knocks on the door, you'd better answer. Let's call her Rose, Carl said. I was breathless, besotted. My puppy tucked her nose under my arm, and the 100 clever dog names I had dreamed up over a lifetime vanished. Sure, I said, Rose. All I ever wanted was a dog. Other girls grew up dreaming of homes and children, true love and financial security. I envisioned shepherds and terriers, fields of happy, bounding mutts. Part of my childhood was spent on a farm where I lived in a sea of pets, horses and chickens, half a dozen sturdy mouse-killing cats, rabbits, one pig, and many, many dogs. Rumble and Tumble, and Sam and Lucy, and especially Cuddles, who did justice to his name. Ever since that time, I have believed that happiness and true adulthood would be mine at the moment of dog ownership. I would stop traveling so much, I would live someplace with a nice lawn, and there would be plenty of money for vet bills. At home, the puppy Rose played with balls, struggling with the stairs, and slept behind my knees while we watched in adoration. It's not that I was unhappy in what I now think of as the dogless years, but I suspected things could be better. What I never could have imagined was how much better they would be. Whatever holes I had in my life, in my character, were suddenly filled. I had entered into my first adult relationship of mutual unconditional love. I immediately found a much nicer apartment, one that allowed dogs for a ridiculously large non-refundable deposit. Since I work at home, Rose was able to spend her days in my lap, where she was most comfortable. We bonded in a way that some people looked upon as suspicious. I took Rose into stores like the rich ladies at Bergdorf's do. I took her to dinner parties. I took her to the Cape for vacation. As I have almost no ability to leave her alone, when I had to go someplace that foolishly did not allow dogs, I'd drive her across town and leave her with my grandmother. "Look at that," people said, looking at me and not Rose. "Look how badly she wants a baby." A baby? I held up my dog for them to see. My bright, beautiful dog. "A dog," I said. "I've always wanted a dog." The truth is, I have no memory of ever wanting a baby. I have never peered longingly into someone else's stroller. I have, on occasions too numerous to list, bent down on the sidewalk to rub the ears of strange dogs, to whisper to them about their limpid eyes. "Maybe you don't even realize it," strangers said, friends said, my family said. "Clearly, you want a baby." "Look at the way you're holding that dog," my grandmother said. "Just like it's a baby." People began to raise the issue with Carl, insisting that he open his eyes to the pathetic state of maternal want I was so clearly in. Being a very accommodating fellow, he took my hand. With his other hand, he rubbed Rose's ears. Part of my love for Carl is his love for Rose. Her favorite game is to be draped over the back of his neck like a fox fur stole, two legs dangling on either shoulder. "Anne," he said, "if you want to have a baby..." When did mammals get confusing? Who can't look at a baby and a puppy and see the differences? You can't leave babies at home alone with a chew toy when you go to the movies. Babies will not shimmy under the covers to sleep on your feet when you're cold. Babies, for all their many unarguable charms, will not run with you in the park or wait by the door for your return, and, as far as I can tell, they know absolutely nothing of unconditional love. Being a childless woman of childbearing age, I am a walking target for people's concerned analysis. No one looks at a single man with a Labrador retriever and says, "Will you look at the way he throws that tennis ball to that dog? Now there's a guy who wants to have a son." A dog, after all, is man's best friend, a comrade, a pal. But give a dog to a woman, and people will say she is sublimating. If she says that she, in fact, doesn't want children, they will nod understandingly and say, "Mm-hmm, you just wait." For the record, I do not speak to my dog in baby talk, nor, when calling her, do I say, "Come to Mama." "You were always my most normal friend," my friend Elizabeth told me, "until you got this dog." While I'm sure I would have enjoyed the company of many different dogs, I believe that the depth of my feeling for Rose comes from the fact that she is, in manners of intelligence, loyalty, and affection, an extraordinary animal. In the evenings, Carl and I drive Rose across town to a large open field where people come together to let their dogs off their leashes and play. As she bounds through the grass with the Great Danes and the Bernese Mountain Dogs, I believe that there was never a dog so popular and well-adjusted as mine, and yet realize at the same time that this is the height of my own particular brand of insanity. The other dog owners want to talk about identifying her lineage, perhaps in hopes that one of her cousins might be located. It is not enough for Rose to be a good dog. She must be a particular breed of dog. She has been, depending on how one holds her in the light, a small Jack Russell, a large Chihuahua, a rat terrier, a fox terrier, and a corgi with legs. Currently, she is a Portuguese Podingo, a dog that, to the best of my knowledge, was previously unknown in Tennessee. It is the picture she most closely resembles in our Encyclopedia of Dogs. We now say things like, "Where is the Podingo?" and "Has the Podingo been outside yet?" to give her a sense of heritage. But really, she is a parking lot dog, dropped off in a snowstorm to meet her fate. I watched the other dog owners in the park, married people and single people and people with children. The relationship each one has with his or her dog is very personal and distinct. But what I see again and again is that people are proud of their pets, proud of the way they run, proud of how they nose around with the other dogs, proud that they are brave enough to go into the water or smart enough to stay out of it. People seem able to love their dogs with an unabashed acceptance that they rarely demonstrate with family or friends. The dogs do not disappoint them, or if they do, the owners manage to forget about it quickly. I want to learn to love people like this, the way I love my dog, with pride and enthusiasm and a complete amnesia for faults. In short, to love others the way my dog loves me. When a dog devotes so much of her energies to your happiness, it only stands to reason you would want to make that dog happy in return. Things that would seem unreasonably extravagant for yourself are nothing less than a necessity for your dog. So Carl and I hired a personal trainer for Rose. We had dreams of obedience, of sit and stay and come, maybe a few simple tricks. She didn't really seem big enough to drag the paper inside. I was nervous about finding the right trainer and called my friend Erica for moral support, but she was too busy trying to get her 4-year-old son into a top Manhattan preschool to be sympathetic to my worry about finding the right trainer for my puppy. The trainer we ultimately went with was the very embodiment of a dog authority figure. After a few minutes of pleasant conversation, during which Rose jumped on his shoulder and licked the top of his head, he laid out the fundamentals of his regime. 1, the dog doesn't get on the furniture. We blinked. We smiled nervously. But she likes the furniture, we said. We like her on the furniture. He explained to us the basic principles of dog training. She has to learn to listen. She must learn parameters and the concept of no. He tied a piece of cotton rope to her collar and demonstrated how we were to yank her off the sofa with a sharp tug. Our dog went flying through the air. She looked up at us from the floor, more bewildered than offended. She doesn't sleep with you, does she? The trainer asked. Sure, I said, reaching down to rub her neck reassuringly. She slept under the covers, her head on my pillow, her muzzle on my shoulder. What's the point of having a 12-pound dog if it doesn't sleep with you? He made a note in the folder. You'll have to stop that. I considered this for all of 5 seconds. No, I said, I'll do anything else, but the dog sleeps with me. After some back and forth on the subject, he relented, making it clear that it was against his better judgment. For the duration of the 10-week program, I either sat on the floor with Rose, or Rose and I stayed in bed. We celebrated graduation by letting her back up on the sofa. I went to see my friend Warren, who conveniently happens to be a psychologist, to ask him if he thought things had gotten out of hand. Maybe I had an obsessive-compulsive disorder concerning my dog. You have to be doing something to be obsessive-compulsive, he said. Are you washing her all the time? Or do you think about washing her all the time? I shook my head. It could be codependency, then. Animals are, by nature, very codependent. I wasn't sure I liked this. Codependency felt too trendy. Warren's 16-year-old daughter, Kate, came in, and I asked her if she wanted to see the studio portraits I'd had taken of Rose for my Christmas cards. She studied the pictures from my wallet for a minute, then handed them back to me. Gee, she said, you really want to have a baby, don't you? I went home to my dog. I rubbed her pink belly until we were both sleepy. I imagine there are people out there who got a dog when what they wanted was a baby, but I wonder if there aren't other people who had a baby when all they really needed was a dog. We've had Rose a year now, and there has never been a cold and rainy night when I've resented having to take her outside. I have never wished I didn't have a dog, this dog, while she sniffed at each individual blade of grass, even as my hands were freezing up around the leash. I have never minded picking the endless white hairs off my dark clothes. All I had ever wanted was a dog who would sleep in my lap while I read and lick my neck and bring me the ball to throw 87 times in a row. I thought a dog would be the key to perfect happiness, and I was right. We are perfectly happy. That's all we have time for in this reader's anthology. My name is Lisa. Thank you for listening. Stay tuned for more great programming on Sun Sounds of Arizona.
0: Hello, this is your Sun Sounds of Arizona volunteer reader, Karen Kelly, bringing you a reader's anthology. Today's show features an article from the July 2025 Sports Illustrated magazine entitled Scorecard, Essay, Window Dressing by Michael Rosenberg. Long before the outrageously entertaining NBA playoffs crowned a champion, the league's owners had already won. The last four teams standing included two of the league's smallest markets, Indianapolis and Oklahoma City, a mid-sized one, Minneapolis, and a team that had not won a title since 1973, the Knicks. In the modern NBA, not everyone gets a cookie, but everyone gets near the cookie jar. Forget about repeating as champion. No team has even made it to the consecutive finals since 2019, the longest stretch in league history. After years of domination by the Warriors and whoever happened to employ LeBron James, this is the NBA's era of good feelings, as well as its era of low ceilings. The current collective bargaining agreement signed in April of 2023 is designed to break up dynasties before they form. Spending big these days does not just draw a financial penalty. It can be counterproductive to the goal of winning a championship. If a team's payroll rises above the league's second apron for consecutive years, a future draft pick becomes temporarily untradeable. Mechanisms for signing even mediocre players vanish. Salaries cannot be aggregated in trades. The CBA is like a prenuptial agreement that makes it really hard to get a divorce. The target here was not just the Warriors and the Heat. It was all the attempted dynasties in their wake. The Clippers of Kawhi Leonard and Paul George, the Nets of Kevin Durant, Kyrie Irving, and James Harden, the Lakers of LeBron and Anthony Davis. Commissioner Adam Silver had to be thrilled about this year's Final Four. Sure, it included Knicks owner Jim Dolan, who recently asked a federal judge for the right to souffle Silver's torso and serve it to dinner guests. But even Dolan's moment of joy was a small price to pay for seeing Indiana, Minnesota, and Oklahoma City thrive. This is also good on some level for the fans. Most get tired of seeing the same teams every year. It is fair to wonder, though, if the NBA has overcorrected. Sports needs greatness, not just to attract viewers, but to bring meaning to the proceedings. The best version of the NBA, like the best band of all time, is a matter of taste. Some think the league peaked in the 1980s when all 10 NBA finals featured Magic Johnson, Larry Bird, or both. Others prefer seeing several contenders try to topple a single super team, like the Kobe-Shaq Lakers or the LeBron-Wade-Bosh Heat. If you are a die-hard fan of, say, the Hornets, you probably prefer a more democratic mix of contenders, even though that never seems to include the Hornets. But just about nobody would claim the NBA's glory days came in the 1970s. The last time the league had such variance at the top. If you can name four players on the 1978 Washington Bullets, chances are you were one of them. The NBA is swimming in both real and cultural currency, so there is no chance it will return to its 1970s relevance. The questions here is philosophical. How evenly should workforce talent be distributed for maximum entertainment? A league of 30 equal teams would still produce a champion, but so would a 30-person coin-tossing contest, and in both cases, the winner would seem like a product of circumstance. Abnormally hot free-throw shooting, injuries to opponents, a coin landing on heads six times in a row. The joy of following a championship contender comes, in part, from how rare it is. This is supposed to be hard. Modern NBA history is filled with attempts to engineer the competitive environment, and there are almost always unintended consequences. In the early 1990s, rookies were making far too much money for owners' and veterans' likings. So the NBA and Players Union agreed to limit rookies to 3-year contracts at a relatively lower pay rate. But then, faced with the prospect of losing 21-year-old Kevin Garnett to free agency after his third year, the Timberwolves signed him to a record-breaking $126 million extension. The league responded with a lockout, which ended with the adoption of maximum individual salaries. The goal was to incentivize players to stay with their first teams rather than test free agency. And to a large degree, it worked. But limiting individual salaries led directly to the super team era. In a pure free market, the Heat never could have signed LeBron James, Dwayne Wade, and Chris Bosh in one summer. But since their salaries were capped anyway, they all chose Miami. That led to virtually every star looking to join another one, and their chosen destination was almost always a large market. The current CBA fundamentally changed that, but unintended consequences are starting to surface. Nobody seemed to anticipate the Celtics' current situation. They won the title in 2024. They have two stars, Jason Tatum and Jaylen Brown, in their primes, which is traditionally the goal for any team builder. But they spent past the NBA's second apron this season and are scheduled to do so again next year, even though Tatum, who tore his right Achilles tendon during the postseason, probably won't play at all. This means Boston is staring at enormous financial and basketball penalties for a team that can't realistically contend because its best player is injured. Do the Celtics break up their roster just to get under the second apron? If so, that could mean trading Brown, who is exactly the kind of homegrown star that the NBA has tried to keep in one city for the last 40 years. Even if they hold on to him, the Celtics might have to trade so many other players that they won't really be able to contend even when Tatum comes back. Meanwhile, the Thunder have a burgeoning juggernaut, or should. OKC has surrounded an MVP, Shai Gilgeous-Alexander, with young, talented players who seem to like playing there. For all the hand-wringing about the Warriors, the Heat, and mega-rich big-market owners trying to form super teams, remember, in the old system, it was possible to build a small-market dynasty. We know this because the Spurs did it. San Antonio won 5 titles with a core built around Tim Duncan. Under the old CBA, the Thunder might have become this generation's Spurs. They still could, but the current CBA will make it a lot tougher. Yes, the NBA got so upset about super teams forming in Miami and Golden State that it may well have prevented one from forming in Oklahoma City. Nobody wants to be repeatedly above that second apron because the basketball penalties are so severe, and even if a franchise accepts those, the owner would have to pay hundreds of millions of dollars in luxury taxes. Try to envision an owner who would be willing to do that. He would need a roster that is already a title contender and doesn't need additions. He would have to operate in an enormously lucrative market that was starved for a winner just to cover the costs. He would need to be willing to tick off all his fellow owners and the commissioner. He would need to be, just like James Dolan. Unintended consequences? That's all the time we have for this Reader's Anthology. My name is Karen Kelly. Thank you for listening to the article entitled Scorecard Essay, Window Dressing by Michael Rosenberg. This was from the July 2025 magazine Sports Illustrated. Thank you for listening. 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

0: 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Sun Sounds of Arizona's programming is primarily designed for and directed to people who cannot read conventional print due to a disability. 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
2: Hi, and thanks for joining me for Stories from the Phoenix New Times. I'm your Sun Sounds volunteer, Chip Hawbrook. First on this week's program, counties look to end chance for justice for the wrongly convicted. This story was written by Clarissa Sosin and was posted on the Phoenix New Times website on September 30th. Just after the stroke of midnight on January 1st, four people who'd spent time behind bars for crimes they didn't commit asked Arizona to make amends. Just minutes earlier, a new state law had gone into effect with the new year that created a process for them to get compensation for their wrongful convictions and incarcerations. They were the first of a rash of claims under the new law. Very quickly, the $3 million set aside in a special fund created by the legislation was accounted for. Despite the clamor for justice, earlier this month, Maricopa County filed a civil lawsuit in Maricopa Superior Court to end the new law that streamlines the process for Arizonans wrongly convicted of and incarcerated for felonies to seek compensation. The county argued that the new law violated Arizona's constitution. The Arizona legislature overstepped its powers, the complaint read. Senate Bill 1500 creates a flawed system that invades matters constitutionally assigned to the judiciary. More specifically, it forces courts to decide claims of innocence outside normal post-conviction procedures and places local governments at risk of significant financial liability without a fair chance to defend their interests. Maricopa County filed the lawsuit jointly with Pima County and the City of Tucson. The defendants named, in addition to the state of Arizona, include Colonel Jeffrey Glover, Ryan Thornell, and Elizabeth Alvarado Thorson, the directors of the Arizona Department of Public Safety, Arizona Department of Corrections, and Arizona Department of Administration, respectively, and Arizona Attorney General Chris Mays in their official capacities. The law, SB 1500, barely passed on the last day of the session in 2025. It went into effect on January 1st of this year. It establishes a process for people wrongly convicted of a felony and incarcerated to receive compensation from a fund established for the purpose. Compensation for approved claims is 200% of Arizona's median income for each year a person was incarcerated, adjusted for inflation. The law also allows up to $500,000 per claim for other costs, such as mental health care, attorney fees, financial literacy courses, and other damages. Under the law, counties and cities found to be implicated in the wrongful conviction because of employees who committed harmful error or misconduct are required to reimburse the fund. But the law prohibits the cities and counties from defending themselves against the claims, a provision the lawsuit says is unconstitutional. It also doesn't provide a path for the cities and counties to appeal. Senate Bill 1500 seeks to usurp the constitutional power of the Arizona Supreme Court to promulgate and enforce rules for Arizona courts by creating a statutory exception that denies cities and counties the ability to intervene in these compensation claims, thereby denying them the right to due process and the privilege to defend oneself that is afforded any other litigant under court rules, the complaint read. Jason Berry, Deputy Director of Communications for Maricopa County, declined to comment for this story. None of the plaintiffs responded to requests for comment. Who is responsible for the payouts under the law and how to fund it has been a controversial issue since the law's inception. The $3 million allocated to the fund by the state is already spoken for by filed claims, and legislators did not add more funding in the last session. State Representative Kyle Powell, a Republican from Gilbert who authored the bill, declined to comment on the lawsuit. In February, he told the Arizona Capital Times that he would work to refine the bill, with the funding and its source a main focus of the refinement. Everybody was concerned about who would be held accountable for the compensation, Powell told the Arizona Capital Times. We don't want them quarreling between themselves, which is exactly what is happening. In the complaint, lawyers from Maricopa County and its co-plaintiffs wrote that they don't want to be held financially responsible in a process that doesn't give them a voice. Both counties and cities may be sued for money damages and, therefore, have a right to defend themselves in such actions, the complaint read. They acknowledged the need for a system to right the wrongs against people wrongly convicted. Plaintiffs support the creation of a process for people erroneously convicted in Arizona courts to be made whole through compensation and additional support, the first sentence of the complaint reads. But when asked by Phoenix New Times about a possible alternative, it offered no other remedy for the people who spent time behind bars for something they didn't do, and instead declined to comment. Next, a story written by Morgan Fisher and posted on September 28th. A 7-month investigation finds 8 people who voted illegally. Maricopa County Recorder Justin Heap made a big hullabaloo in February by using the Fed's controversial SAVE system to find 60 non-citizen county residents who cast ballots in previous elections. The county attorney announced on Monday that only 8 of those voters were actually non-citizens. That's about 1 voter per month of investigation, if you're counting. After a more than 7-month-long, large-scale investigation, County Attorney Rachel Mitchell said in a press conference that her office had discovered that 8 of those 60 voters weren't citizens. The other 52 had been incorrectly flagged as non-citizens. Our findings today would not change the outcome of any past election, Mitchell said, but added that every ineligible voter dilutes the votes of a citizen, and it's crucial that we fix this going forward. 7 of the 8 voters were incorrectly registered through a motor vehicle department glitch, the previous county recorder discovered in 2024. The other voter had been registered through a mailed-in form. They'd still been registered to vote in 2012, despite answering no to the form citizenship question. All of the 8 voters are in the U.S. legally, and most have lived in the U.S. for decades, including one person who has lived in the county for more than 72 years, Mitchell said. Maricopa County has 2.5 million registered voters. The 8 non-citizen voters cast ballots in 9 elections spanning back to the 2012 general election. The unidentified non-citizen voters cast ballots in general elections, Republican primaries, and the 2025 Glendale special election. There was no pattern by political party. 5 weren't registered with a party, 2 were Republicans, and 1 was a Democrat. What we have found so far obviously is not adequate to swing an election, Mitchell said. No more than 3 voted in any particular election. For context, in the 2020 presidential election, Arizona had the second closest margin of any state of about 0.31%, second only to Georgia with a margin of 0.24%. Joe Biden defeated Donald J. Trump by 10,457 votes in that highly contested election. In the 2022 Arizona Attorney General's race, Democrat Chris Mays beat Republican Abe Hamada by 280 votes. But even with exquisitely tight margins, any non-citizen voters weren't even close to making a difference in either race. It could have, however, made a difference in the battle between Henry Clay and Andrew Jackson in the presidential election of 1832. That one, the closest in U.S. history, was decided by a gobsmacking 4 votes. But that's if all 8 voters turned out for the same election. And that didn't happen. No more than 3 voters cast ballots in the same election. Still, Mitchell argued that 1 is too many. She announced that her office will ballots in the same election. Still, Mitchell argued that 1 is too many. She announced that her office will be expanding the scope of this investigation to

social media that the saga is all so silly, as the number of non-citizen voters casting ballots in Maricopa County elections went from thousands to 60, and then all the way down to 8. Neither the Maricopa County Recorder's Office nor the Arizona Secretary of State's office responded to New Times' request for comment. Mitchell didn't announce any charging decisions against the 8 voters, nor did she name names. The investigation remains open. The Arizona Attorney General's office is also investigating these alleged non-citizen voters. The office's investigation is ongoing. Richie Taylor, a spokesperson for the office, declined to comment further. Voting in Arizona when you're not appropriately eligible is illegal and is a felony offense in Arizona, Mitchell said. However, she noted that she'll be considering whether a jury would be willing to convict when I cannot show that the person intentionally even registered to vote before making a charging decision. Federally, voting without being properly registered is a misdemeanor offense. In a statement to New Times, Esther Winnie, the spokesperson for the U.S. Attorney's Office for the District of Arizona, wrote that it doesn't matter if the non-citizen voters were incorrectly registered or sent a ballot. It is illegal for them to vote in our elections. She declined to comment on whether the Department of Justice would consider federal charges. The glitch. More than 2 years ago, county election officials under former recorder Stephen Richer discovered that nearly 100,000 Arizona residents were erroneously allowed to vote in full ballot elections for years due to a disconnect between the state's MVD and local election officials. The disconnect led the state to incorrectly mark those votes as proof of citizenship when they were not. Since October 1996, Arizona residents have been required to provide proof of citizenship in order to get a regular driver's license. Non-citizens, such as green card holders, are issued a different type of license. Before 1996, there was no such differentiation. In 2004, the state enacted its proof of citizenship law, which requires voters to show that they're U.S. citizens to vote in state and local elections. Ever since then, if county election officials saw a license issuance date after October 1996, they knew that person had already provided the state with documented proof of citizenship. However, when residents who received a pre-October 1996 license requested a replacement card after that date, because an address had changed or the original had been lost, MVD would also update the issuance date when replacing the license. That new post-1996 issuance date would lead election officials to assume those residents had already provided proof of citizenship, mistakenly. At the time, Governor Katie Hobbs directed the MVD to fix the problem and ordered an independent audit to ensure systems were functioning properly. It's unclear what the status of that audit is. The governor's office acknowledged New Times' question about the status of the audit, but didn't respond by the time of publication. The Arizona Department of Transportation, which oversees the MVD, didn't respond to New Times' request for comment in time for publication for this story. During Monday's press conference, Mitchell called on the Arizona legislature to find a fix to the loophole. Her office will be working on legislation, including addressing voting list maintenance and training MVD workers and third-party vendors to propose during the upcoming 2027 session. The workers need to make it crystal clear that the information that they are gathering is for voter registration and that the person must be a U.S. citizen, she said. When our detectives were interviewing people, the vast majority did not remember registering to vote or being asked if they wanted to register. Here's another related story, also written by Morgan Fisher,
posted on September 29th.

The system is working. Officials weigh in after election investigation. After a large-scale investigation into 60 potential cases of non-citizens voting, the Maricopa County Attorney's Office found only 8 cases where that happened, and those spanned decades. Local election officials and politicians say that's a sign the system is working. Maricopa County Recorder Justin Heap called the findings of County Attorney Rachel Mitchell a win for the integrity of our voter rolls and an example of the process working exactly as it should, in a statement to New Times. Secretary of State Adrian Fontes, who has publicly clashed with Heap, said Mitchell's findings were another example of our system and safeguards working. Democratic Governor Katie Hobbs spokesperson Liliana Soto echoed Fontes' statement that oversight over the system is working and added that any violation of election law is unacceptable, and anyone found to be breaking the law should be held accountable. In an interview with New Times, former Maricopa County Recorder Stephen Richer said MCAO's findings should build great voter confidence, as it's indicative that our elections are largely safe from fraud. MCAO brought investigative firepower. The recorder's office used federal tools with the gung-ho attitude to root out that widespread fraud, Richer said. But all they could get was 8 non-citizens who had voted at some point in the past, not all in the same election. There are some bad individual actors out of the 200 million registered voters in the United States of America, but it's a fraction of a fraction of a percent, Richer said. At what point are you going to have to accept that the reason why they're not finding massive voter fraud is because it doesn't exist? In March, President Donald Trump issued an executive order requiring local municipalities to verify their voter rolls with the SAVE system, Systematic Alien Verification for Entitlements, ahead of the midterm elections. A lower court blocked the order, but on Friday, the Supreme Court ruled it could be used. In Arizona, the Secretary of State's office directed counties to begin using the database. However, Democrat Fontes emphasized that data in the system must be verified before it is ever used to disqualify a voter, in a statement. The month before Trump's executive order, Heap referred 60 names the SAVE system had flagged as non-citizen voters to Mitchell. While other municipalities nationwide began using the system to clean voter rolls under Trump's order, Mitchell announced her office's initial findings on Monday. The SAVE system identified 207 potential non-citizens registered to vote in Maricopa County. Of those, 60 had cast ballots. After 7 months, investigators found that 52 of the 60 were U.S. citizens, while only 8 were non-citizens registered to vote through a motor vehicles department glitch. The non-citizen ballots had no bearing on any local, state, or federal election. Maricopa County had 2.1 million registered voters in 2024, making the 8 non-citizen voters only 0.0004% of that total. In Maricopa County, 80% of the voters flagged by the SAVE system as non-citizens were actually citizens. An ethical and honest job. During Monday's press conference, Mitchell advocated for legislative changes to fix the MVD glitch. Bill Lamoureux, a spokesperson for the Arizona Department of Transportation, which oversees MVD, told New Times that the department has worked closely with Fontes' office and election officials to provide clear information about customers who were not required to provide authorized presence information prior to 1996. The department also completed a 138-page audit in January 2025 that outlined a complete explanation of the glitch. Regarding the 8 voters, no charging decision has been made, but even with those minimal instances of illegal voting, Mitchell and Heap said they'll continue
to investigate the remaining 147 people the SAVE system flagged as non-citizens registered to vote. To investigate the 60 voters, MCAO assigned 2 full-time investigators and 2 part-timers. MCAO detectives combed through documents, knocked on doors multiple times, conducted interviews, and pulled information from various sources and databases. It took investigators 7 months. Despite that massive use of manpower, Mitchell argued that one is too many during Monday's press conference, as every ineligible voter dilutes the votes of a citizen. Richard said Mitchell did an ethical and honest job with the investigation, but he called bullshit on her one is too many claim. That just isn't the way society works, Richard argued. If one crime was too many, we'd have to have a police officer on every single corner. But that would probably be a major violation of our civil rights, and it would cost a bazillion gazillion dollars. A similar effect would occur to ensure that absolutely zero non-citizens voted, Richard said. Everyone would be given a full background check, retina and thumbprint scan, and you'd have to vote in a specific 5-minute increment on a specific day, Richard said. We have a public policy system that doesn't cost a gazillion dollars and is pretty darn easy to vote, Richard said. Despite those improvements, we only sacrifice a very, very small amount of fraud. I think we're in a pretty good place. Here's a story written by Morgan Fisher and posted on September 30th. Fontes, Colladen, trade jabs, then nearly real punches in feisty debate. Welcome to the Thunderdome. After a fiery debate between the two candidates for Arizona Secretary of State, incumbent Adrian Fontes captured the night's pugilistic event in one perfect phrase. American politics has been a blood sport for 250 years. Throughout the nearly hour-long debate, Democrat Fontes and his opponent, Republican Representative Alexander Colladen, threw metaphorical jabs at each other. But at one point, the tension nearly spiraled into an all-out brawl. In his one-minute-long opening statement at Wednesday night's debate, Fontes used at least 18 of those 60 seconds to call Colladen a liar. He spoke directly to camera to inform voters about the Arizona State Bar placing Colladen on probation for 18 months due to his involvement in the fake electors case. He then directed voters to an active blog called AlexLies.com. Users Kraken Slyer and Raspberry Rosé added live fact checks throughout the night. Fontes set the tone with his opening salvo. Colladen upped the ante with his counterattack. Only 11 seconds into his opening statement at the debate, hosted by Clean Elections and the Arizona Media Association, Colladen fired back. He called Arizona's elections a national embarrassment and blamed Fontes for that characterization. Colladen claimed that Fontes doesn't know how to follow the law and cited Phoenix New Times reporting that Fontes was in a high-speed chase with Arizona State University police as a 19-year-old college student, as proof. Unlike the Arizona Attorney General's debate, actual policy regarding the responsibilities of the office were discussed, and then some. The two men debated over the use of the controversial federal SAVE system. Colladen said he'd use it, but developed the program internally. Fontes argued sharing unredacted voter data with the federal government was a violation of voters' privacy rights. Colladen, the sponsor of Prop 144, argued that it would expand voter access. Fontes disagreed, arguing that it would eliminate Arizona's popular mail-in voting system. Colladen promised election results the night of. Fontes said that wasn't feasible under Arizona's current system, since it would require more state funding. The two candidates found one issue they actually agreed on. They both agreed the cybersecurity and artificial intelligence agents
are a threat to election security. There was plenty of material for an election administration wonk to geek out at, but the majority of the debate, perhaps, would have been better suited for a lowbrow, The Real Housewives fan. One of the most intense exchanges happened after Colladin's repeated statements calling Fontes a lawyer for the Sinaloa cartel. As Colladin criticized Fontes for removing felons from the voter rolls, he slid in another dig. "Exactly what you'd expect from the lawyer for the Sinaloa cartel," Colladin said, before returning to his argument. In 2011, Fontes represented Manuel Fabian Solis Acosta, an alleged drug trafficker who had ties to a Mexican drug cartel, according to reporting by the Los Angeles Times at the time. Fontes defended his time as a public defender in the Arizona Federal District Court and said he was assigned to do the job of protecting the Fourth, Fifth, and Sixth Amendments. That didn't stop Colladin from repeating the line. Fontes turned to his opponent and said, "If you say Sinaloa cartel lawyer one more time, we're going to have a personal problem, Mr. Colladin." Fontes spoke directly at his opponent and talked him down. Colladin stared directly into the camera as a small smile appeared across his face. "You know that that's a big fat lie," Fontes continued, "and you keep pushing it for the wrong reasons. That kind of baiting is unnecessary and unprofessional." "Threatening to jump me is unprofessional," Colladin interjected, still not looking in Fontes' direction. "I didn't threaten to jump you," Fontes responded. "That's what I would expect from the lawyer of the Sinaloa cartel," Colladin repeated. "What do you want me to do here, Alex?" Fontes asked. "You have no character and you're lying." The moderators redirected the candidates, but not for long. 22 minutes later, despite answering a question about speeding up election results, Colladin once again called Fontes a Sinaloa cartel lawyer. Fontes replied, "It's such weak sauce for him to keep going to this cartel thing," adding, "Cut it out." Fontes referenced Colladin's earlier comments regarding his ASU arrest, adding that he screwed up, but shot back with, "This guy got stopped twice by Scottsdale publicly drunk after he was an attorney," he said. With Colladin declining to speak to the media in the spin room after the debate, the messiness ended on the debate floor. Fontes defended his debate strategy and said policy-focused debate wasn't possible with Colladin behind the other podium. The debate was, alas, bloodless, but it got as close as a statewide fight for political office could get to the real thing. Charges against ASU student, a political prosecution, lawyer says. This next story, written by Clarissa Sosin, was posted on October 1st. A political prosecution. That's how Aaron Bonner's attorney is characterizing the Tempe City prosecutor's decision to file charges against his client, an ASU student who was punched in the face by a police officer during a chaotic arrest over the summer. Benjamin Taylor said the misdemeanor charges filed against Bonner, an ASU senior and stunt team member whose violent arrest sparked outrage in Tempe, are the result of the city capitulating to the police union. Tempe City prosecutors officially charged the 21-year-old Bonner with two misdemeanors, disorderly conduct for fighting and hindering interfering with police, that stem from the July arrest outside Casa on Mill Avenue. During the arrest, Bonner was shoved to the ground and then tackled and punched in the face by a member of the Tempe Police Department's bike patrol. Video posted online by a bystander went viral and prompted calls for an investigation into the incident. The city police union has been pressuring the city leadership, to bring charges for months now, said Taylor. Instead of showing accountability and transparency, accountability to their officers for their wrongdoing, and transparency to the community,
What they're trying to do is cover up for the wrongdoing of their officers. The charges come after upset community members flooded Tempe's first city council meeting after the summer break and dominated the public comment. One by one, speakers took to the mic in support of Bonner, asking the council to urge the city not to press charges. Only one speaker spoke in support of prosecuting her, Rob Ferraro, president of the Tempe Officers Association. In an email to Phoenix New Times, the union president reiterated the union's support of the officers involved and stood by the city's decision to prosecute. The filing of charges against Ms. Bonner aligns with what the complete video evidence has shown from the beginning. This incident was far different from the brief clips circulated on social media and her attorney's repeated misstatements and outright lies about the facts of the case, Ferraro wrote. Chris Baxter, communications director for Tempe, declined to comment on the accusation that the charges against Bonner were politically motivated. The Tempe Police Department originally submitted two felony charges and a misdemeanor against Bonner to the Maricopa County Attorney's Office. It then resubmitted the misdemeanors in August in city court after the county attorney declined to prosecute Bonner for the incident. This week, the city decided to accept the charges and filed them in Tempe City Court. It has the smellings of politics behind it when you have charges brought 2 months later after the county attorney decided not to bring charges, Taylor said. It's very political and is basically to avoid potential civil liability and to try to cover up their officers' wrongdoing. Bonner was arrested with two young men outside of CASA on Mill Avenue just after 1:30 a.m. on July 19th. A bystander took footage of the incident and posted it online. The footage, which shows an officer shoving Bonner to the ground, then tackling her onto a bicycle and punching her in the face, sparked outrage and calls for a thorough investigation from Tempe residents and elected officials alike. It also prompted the police department to release edited surveillance and body camera footage from the bike patrol officers involved in the incident. The city charged the young men arrested along with Bonner, Jonathan Nwariaku, and Isaiah Johnson, with misdemeanors for the incident. Prosecutors charged Nwariaku with assault and disorderly conduct for fighting, and Johnson with disorderly conduct for fighting and passive resisting arrest. Tempe has since dropped the charges against Johnson. Johnson and Nwariaku could not be reached for this story. Taylor said Bonner's case echoes that of another client of his, Jalen Woods, an off-duty Chicago police officer who was arrested in Tempe in 2024, whose charges were ultimately dropped. The city needs to reconsider the charges against Bonner as well, Taylor said. They need to listen to all the people who came out, he said. They need to have a heart-to-heart to see why they are going after this woman so hardcore in the media and in court. Writer Clarissa Sosin brings us this next story, posted on September 28th. Tempe police commander could lose certification after board vote. A fired Tempe police commander, accused of leaking information in a controversial arrest of an out-of-state police officer, could lose his peace officer certification after the agency that licenses law enforcement in Arizona voted to initiate proceedings against him earlier this month. The Tempe Police Department fired Rashidi S. Johnson in September of 2025 after it investigated him for leaking sensitive information about the arrest of Jalen Woods, a Chicago police officer suing Tempe over what he called his racially motivated arrest. The department accused Johnson of lying about his communications outside of the department's official channels during its internal investigation. In its September meeting, the Arizona Police Officer Standards and Training Board, also known as ASPOST, voted to begin disciplinary proceedings against Johnson. After his termination,
Johnson accused Tempe of using police data to harass the city's homeless population, an accusation that an investigation found to be unfounded. He filed a notice of claim against the department and accused them of racial discrimination. He also appealed his firing and lost. Now, after the September vote by the Azpost board, he could lose his license as well or have it suspended. The 12-member board, which includes Arizona Attorney General Chris Mays, Arizona Department of Corrections, Rehabilitation, and Reentry Director Ryan Thornell, and representatives from multiple sheriffs and police agencies around the state, is one of the few agencies with the authority to discipline law enforcement in Arizona. Last year, it disciplined 42 former and current officers using information from investigations conducted by their respective agencies and analyzed by Azpost staff. It also considers petitions from police agencies that want to hire someone whose background disqualifies them from becoming a certified police officer in Arizona. The board heard 6 other cases at the September meeting. It voted to revoke the peace officer certification of Brian L. Sutton, a former Prescott police officer. Sutton was found guilty of manslaughter in Yavapai County in a rare prosecution for a June 8, 2024, officer-involved shooting. He was sentenced to 7 years in prison, and because he was convicted of a felony, lost his certification. The board voted to initiate proceedings into speed demon Taryn M.D. Shaw, a former Graham County Sheriff's Deputy, after an anonymous citizen wrote a letter to the editor of the Gila Herald about his reckless driving, complete with photographic proof of his patrol vehicle. Shaw told a sergeant he was the deputy in the letter. A GPS audit of his vehicle found that Shaw drove criminally fast, more than 20 miles per hour over the posted speed limit, 977 times. In 421 of the speeding incidents, he drove over 90 miles per hour, reaching a peak speed of 124 miles per hour on one occasion. He was charged with 3 misdemeanors and resigned from the department. He agreed to a plea agreement that reduced the charges to a civil offense. The board voted to discuss how to discipline Omari T. Patrick, a former Maricopa County Sheriff's Deputy, at a future meeting, after it was divided over how to handle his case. Patrick was caught lying about working 27.25 hours of overtime in a week that he was supposed to be in a 40-hour training. MCSO then discovered that he hadn't even attended the training and that he lied to investigators about not being given permission to work from home that week. He resigned from MCSO and did not respond to Azpost notices about his case. However, Azpost staff also could not confirm that he received them. Staff originally proposed a 12-month suspension, but some board members felt it should be harsher because he may have ignored the board. Some on the board also felt it should consider his possible criminal behavior when he lied about working overtime, even though MCSO did not press criminal charges. The board also took action against 3 other officers. Former Gila River police officer Frank Reynoso received an 18-month suspension of his peace officer certification from the board because he poured approximately 6 ounces of malt liquor down the throat of a handcuffed man at the man's request. Reynoso knew the man from previous interactions and was part of a team of officers detaining him to take him for a mental health evaluation. Edward C. Trigloff, a former Pinal County Sheriff's Deputy, admitted to stealing evidence during a polygraph exam when applying to be an officer at the Queen Creek Police Department. Trigloff admitted to stealing around 100 rounds of ammunition, 2 handfuls, the Azpost compliance officer quoted him as saying, from a shots fired call. He was charged with the theft, but the case was dismissed after he completed a life skills program. PCSO suspended him for 80 hours.
The AsPost board voted to initiate disciplinary proceedings. Hugo A. Guillen-Ruiz, a former Phoenix police recruit, lasted 3 days in the academy before being dismissed for lying about the timing of a doctor's appointment. The board voted to initiate proceedings to deny his peace officer certification. After nearly 40 years, this Jewish deli will soon close in Phoenix. The story was written by Sarah Crocker and was posted on October 1st. Scott's Generations, a New York-style restaurant and deli run by the Snyder family for more than 37 years, will close its doors later this month. Father and son, Gene and Scott Snyder, founded the Uptown Phoenix Eatery shortly after they moved to the Valley from New York, eager to share a taste of home with Arizonans. The restaurant is named for the generations of Snyders who run it, including Scott's son, Ross. The restaurant became a destination for towering deli sandwiches, homemade matzo ball soup, smoked fish, and other traditional Jewish deli staples, such as knishes, kugel, and rugelach. This restaurant has been part of our family for nearly 4 decades, but somewhere along the way, our customers and employees became part of that family too, Scott Snyder said in a news release announcing the impending closure. We have watched kids who came in with their parents growing up and bring in children of their own. We celebrated birthdays, anniversaries, holidays, and countless milestones together. This is what makes closing this chapter so difficult. Scott's Generation, located on Glendale Avenue and 7th Street, will serve its last diners on October 25th. A Phoenix Treasure Says Goodbye. The restaurant is Phoenix New Times 2026 Best of Phoenix winner for Best Jewish Deli. Customers flock to the comfortable restaurant for filling latkes or bagels and lox in the morning, or opt for gravity-defying pastrami Reuben on rye with a heaping side of crinkle-cut potato wedges for lunch. The deli cases brim with slices of cheesecake, potato salad, and cured meats. During Jewish holidays, the restaurant also fills its counter and cases with traditional foods, including Hanukkah sufganiyot. Fans shared their appreciations for the restaurant and the opportunity to visit one last time. Scott's Generations will truly be missed. It is a Phoenix treasure, Cindy wrote on Instagram. The announcement comes on the heels of another Valley institution, Cafe La Labella, shutting its doors after 30 years in business. Diners shared their disappointment at the mounting losses. "No, not Scott's this year, too. All my favorite spots are closing," Dominic wrote on Instagram. The Snyder family thanked its devoted customers and encouraged them to stop in over the next few weeks. "To everyone who has eaten at our tables, ordered from our deli counter, trusted us with a family celebration, or simply stopped in for a cup of coffee over the past 37 years, thank you," said a statement from the family. "It has been an incredible privilege to serve this community. The restaurant may be closing, but the relationships, stories, and memories created here will always be part of our family." Here's another story written by Sarah Crocker about the closing of another Phoenix restaurant. This story was posted on September 30th. "I am heartbroken. Longstanding Tempe restaurant and Valley staple has closed. A long-running cafe that introduced generations of Valley diners to Ethiopian food has abruptly closed. Cafe La Labella served Dora Watt and Fosalia near Arizona State University's campus for 30 years. It's unclear when the Tempe Eatery officially closed, but fans posted online over the weekend reporting seeing staff taking art off the walls as they enjoyed their last order. "I just ordered my last Dora Watt from Cafe La Labella," James wrote on Facebook. "They're sold out of Goman. The woman working just found out this morning.
She said she suspects that business has just been slow lately. Cafe Lalabella's owners confirmed the closure to Phoenix New Times late Tuesday, sharing a letter from chef and founder Atsadi Desta, which the team has likewise posted on its social media. "I have started this letter many times and stopped because I could not find the words. After 30 years, Cafe Lalabella is permanently closing. I am heartbroken to share this news," Desta wrote. "Since COVID, we have struggled to keep the restaurant open. My family, our team, and I gave everything we could, but we can no longer afford to continue. I wish with all my heart that I had different news to share." How are they going out of business? Cafe Lalabella was launched in 1996 by 9 partners who were family and friends, Desta said. The restaurant opened in a small, low-slung strip mall on University and Hardy Drives in the next year. Over the decades, Desta, plus owners Anibal Abena and Salem Bayane, and their family introduced diners to Ethiopian food, and the eatery became one of the valley's top African restaurants. Traditional woven baskets hung on the walls of this welcoming, family-run spot, which diners flocked to for clay pot coffee service and the restaurant's popular Berbere-spiced chicken stew, eaten tucked into bouncy pieces of injera. The restaurant also became a destination for vegan and vegetarian diners, who could feast on a platter featuring red lentils, collards, and shiro wat, a spiced chickpea flour cooked with onion, garlic, and ginger. The care of Desta and her team came through in each stew and roll of injera. "We could never have imagined how many people would come through our doors or how much this community would come to mean to us," Desta wrote. "To the people of Tempe and our entire Arizona family, thank you for welcoming us. You gave an immigrant family the opportunity to build a life, raise children, share our traditions, and belong. To us, America has been a land of opportunity and a welcoming home." A favorite among diners and food critics, Cafe Lalabella held several honors. It appeared on Phoenix New Times' Top 50 Restaurants list and among the 10 best restaurants in Tempe. Last week, the cafe was recognized as the best Ethiopian restaurant in the valley. The restaurant's Dora Watt also was named among New Times' list of food and drink essentials. Over time, Desta found Cafe Lalabella becoming more than a place to get a good meal. "It was a place to share the food and traditions of Ethiopia and to welcome people as though they were coming into my home," Desta wrote. "I have always believed that if you cook for a stranger, you should feed them with the same care you would give to your own child. This is how I tried to serve every guest." 20 years into Cafe Lalabella's tenure, its owners opened Market Lalabella, a 400-square-foot retail space filled with grab-and-go food from the cafe, Ethiopian spices, and products from local makers. Though that eventually shrank to a display near the restaurant's host station, the cafe also packaged its coffee and crafted ready-to-eat items that were sold online and in Whole Foods Market and Natural Grocers. The online store has also closed. The fate of the restaurant space remains unclear. With so much acclaim over the years, fans of the Ethiopian restaurant are wondering what happened. "What the heck?" Jenna asked on Facebook. "Best in the valley, food sold at Whole Foods markets, how are they going out of business?" Other fans reflected on how long the restaurant has been part of their lives. "This breaks my heart. I've been coming since I was a baby, and now I'm 21, Veronica wrote on Instagram. "I'll forever miss your food and people." Desta shared gratitude for Cafe Lalabella's staff, some of whom have worked between 12 and 27 years at the Tempe restaurant, for a dedication I will never forget. The chef and founder also thanked customers who supported the eatery over the decades. "Closing is painful beyond words.
I know this place holds memories for many of you, and I am truly sorry we cannot keep our doors open," Desta said. "Please know that serving you has been one of the greatest honors of my life." Here's a story written by Larissa May and posted on September 30th. Local author imagines a dystopian Phoenix of the future in new novel. Phoenix-based author Kelly Leidick presents a dystopian vision of the valley in her new eco-futurism science fiction novel, Everything That's Left Behind. The story takes place after a near-civilization-ending environmental disaster known as the Great Drought. We follow Nicola Rodale, a member of the new government's Resource Control Task Force, as she navigates her moral obligations and beliefs, all while trying to uncover what actually happened to her scientist father before he died. Ripe with environmental consciousness, the book allows readers to consider what might happen if we don't protect our planet. In the author's own words, "What happens when we become the stewards of our planet, and what happens when we don't?" Changing Hands Bookstore's Phoenix location hosted Leidick at an author event last month. During the event, she read excerpts from Everything That's Left Behind and answered readers' questions about the book and her writing process. Leidick's journey with the novel began in 2015 when she attended the Imagination Climate Futures Initiative, a joint conference with ASU's Creative Writing Department and the Center for Imagination. What started as a 200-word writing prompt response turned into a short story and then a novella before eventually becoming a full-fledged novel. It was this awkward word length of 10,000 words, then 12,000 words, Leidick explained to the crowd. "Then, at one point, I asked a colleague, 'What do I do with this? It's really too long to be a short story and not quite a novella, but it's really compelling.' And she said, 'Well, guess you're going to write a novel.'" This writing process was finished in 2021, when Leidick took a 3-day retreat to Spirit in the Desert Retreat Center, where a majority of the book was completed. She decided to self-publish the story, and it was finally released to the public this past June. Everything That's Left Behind creates a thought-provoking image of a futuristic Phoenix still clinging to life in a world destroyed by fracking and environmental decay. Rich with imagery, Leidick paints a love letter to the desert with beautiful descriptions of local landmarks. The story moves along without feeling rushed, but rather walking briskly toward the climax. Leidick does a good job of introducing the story's villain and setting up the stakes that our main character and her newfound allies are facing. With switched perspective, third-person storytelling, the audience is rarely left in the dark about characters' motivations, which creates compelling character arcs, but ultimately removes some elements of suspense. Though the lengthy inner monologues that reveal the characters' thoughts help to move the plot forward, the direct explanations often bog down the text, and at times can take the reader out of the story. These elements would likely be better served with more dialogue and direct interactions between key characters. Overall, Leidick created a moving story about grief and environmental consciousness, asking us all to take better care of our planet. For Phoenicians, this novel wraps up the beauty of our city and the care we must take to protect it in a carefully crafted package. With the story ending on a cliffhanger, audiences can look forward to the sequel, although currently no release date has been announced. The Wackiest Foods We Tasted at the Arizona State Fair, ranked worst to best. This story was written by Tarion Bowen and was posted on October 2nd. Before you head to the fair and get spun around on the tilt-a-whirl, let us point you in the right direction. Here are all of the foods we tasted at the fair, ranked from worst to best. Number 6. Bacon-wrapped churros, $17. The act of wrapping bacon around a churro ruined the best part of the cinnamon treat,
the crisp. So you end up with slightly floppy bacon wrapped around a soggy churro. Hard pass on these sweet and salty duds. Number 5, Spam Wonton Tacos, $18. Spam Wonton Tacos were advertised as a new item for this year's fair. Intrigued, we decided to give them a go. We implore you, don't fall into the same trap. The overwhelming flavor was salt. Spend your $18 elsewhere. Number 4, Fried Hawaiian Rolls, $10. Multiple vendors at the fair are selling deep-fried King's Hawaiian Rolls this year. We got ours from Noodle Noodle. After getting a bath in the fryer, 3 rolls come loaded on a stick and sprinkled with sugar. For $10, these were a sweet and fun treat. We'd order them again and share with a friend. Number 3, Hot Cheeto Pickle Pizza, $9.17. This slice from Enzo's Pizzeria was sturdy, leaned into the realm of garlic bread, and was topped with sliced pickles, hot Cheeto dust, and chips, then drizzled with ranch. It was salty, vinegary, spicy, and creamy in all the best ways. And it was a good price as far as fair food goes. Number 2, Giant Mozzarella Stick, $12. A nibble of the end resulted in a hilariously long cheese pull that seemed to never end. The flavor? It tasted like a standard mozzarella stick. But this treat takes our number 2 spot for the pure joy it caused. And number 1, Pozole Egg Rolls, $20. The best thing we ate by a fairly long shot was pozole egg rolls from Flacco's. For $20, a tray was filled with 3 hefty egg rolls and a cup of pozole. This was a sturdy meal that would also be great to share. $20 well spent. And that brings us to the end of this week's program. Thanks very much for listening to Stories from the Phoenix New Times. Please stay tuned for other interesting programs. I'm your Sun Sounds volunteer, Chip Hawbrook.

0: 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Sun Sounds of Arizona's programming is primarily designed for and directed to people who cannot read conventional print due to a disability. Sun Sounds of Arizona is a public service of Rio Salado College. For more information, visit sunsounds.org.
1: 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The views presented in this program may not necessarily reflect those of Sun Sounds of Arizona.

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1: This recording is provided by the Allen County Public Library's audio reading service. It is specifically designed for and directed to people with visual, physical, learning, language, or other disabilities and conditions that prevent them from reading printed materials.
2: 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Listener discretion is advised. 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
3: Welcome. This is The Onion, and I am your reader, Jason Lee, with the audio reading service at the Allen County Public Library in Fort Wayne, Indiana. Today, I will be reading from TheOnion.com, copyright 2026, The Onion. Pros and cons of letting dogs sleep in bed. There's a woman lying in bed cuddling up to her golden retriever. Published September 18th, 2026. Pet lovers and health experts are divided whether dogs should co-sleep with their owners. The Onion examines the pros and cons of letting dogs sleep in the bed. Pro: they'll bark to let you know if anyone else is getting into bed. Get more use out of the matching pajamas. Kind of fucked up not to, from your dog's perspective. For God's sake, Richard, he'll howl all night if we don't. Con: unguarded granaries are quickly ravaged by vermin. Can be hard to sleep while dog using reading light. Will make goldfish unfathomably jealous. Don't want dog thinking this is anything more than a fling. Measles: myth versus fact. Published September 21st, 2026. Vaccination rates of U.S. children have fallen beneath the threshold needed to maintain herd immunity, triggering measles outbreaks in many states. The Onion examines the myths and facts surrounding the highly contagious illness. Myth: measles is just a rash. Fact: you're much too comfortable with having a rash. Myth: the measles virus can linger in the air for 2 hours after an infected person leaves a room. Fact: only the deadbeat particles that have nothing better going on. Myth: there have been preventable measles deaths this year. Fact: those kindergartners were going to die one day anyway. Myth: the CDC is covering up a surge in measles cases. Fact: they were going to surprise you, but fuck them for trying to create a magical moment, right? Myth: the best source for information about measles is your primary care doctor. Fact: the best source for information about measles is an anecdote RFK Jr. vaguely remembers hearing at some point. American Medical Association: huge biceps are only thing that matters. There's a photograph of a pretty well-defined left arm. Published September 23rd, 2026, Chicago. Granting the public permission to disregard the organization's previous recommendations, American Medical Association officials announced this week that huge biceps were now the only thing that mattered for health. Quote, rather than worrying about eating a balanced diet or maintaining an active lifestyle, our advice is to spend as much time as possible in the gym hitting dumbbell curls until your biceps are crazy big, said AMA President Dr. Willie Underwood III, who explained that toning, sculpting, and definition of the upper arms should be the sole priority of Americans seeking to improve their overall wellness. Quote, drink energy drinks, take uppers, do whatever it takes to make it through your arm day workouts. Our professional opinion is that the other parts of the body have virtually no effect on your physical well-being. The singular marker of medical fitness is how much your veins are bulging out from your arm muscles. Your doctors are there to help you bulk up and make gains by any means necessary. The AMA also recommended that any American whose shirt sleeves were not tearing anytime they flexed should immediately seek out anabolic steroids. Guy outside Obama Center selling cheaper tickets to something called Barry's Magical Experience. There's a photograph of a man handing out tickets in front of the Obama Center. Published September 24th, 2026, Chicago. Saying the man promised visitors access to the real show, onlookers confirmed Thursday that a guy outside the Barack Obama Presidential Center was selling cheaper tickets to something called Barry's Magical Experience. Quote, why waste your time at a freaking snooze fest library when I'm offering no lines to enter the wondrous world of old Barry O for just $12 a pop, the bearded, sweaty man said as he ushered tourists into a dented Sprinter van with POTUS Express with a D, emblazoned across its side. Quote, "Come on, folks, over this way. We got hot dogs, games for the kiddies, and a life-size cutout of Mr. 44 himself with a speaker in the mouth hole to tell you all about his big, important life. Be sure to stop by Shelley's Corner to learn all about his old lady and how she did a bunch of first lady stuff. Barry's Magical Experience has over five trailers worth of fun for any American who wants to enjoy the legacy of our great former president without spinning an arm and a leg." Chicago police later confirmed they had apprehended the man after dozens of tourists accused him of abandoning them in an empty lot. Princess Diana releases bombshell memoir. "I'm done being silent," says former royal. There's a photograph of Lady Di. Published September 24, 2026, London. In a damning memoir filled with explosive claims about her brutal treatment by the House of Windsor, Diana, the former Princess of Wales, has at long last given the public a first-hand account of her disturbing experiences living with the British royal family. Quote, "So many unfounded rumors have been circulating about me and my relationship to the monarchy, so I decided it was time to finally speak out," Diana said Thursday during a press conference that accompanied the memoir's release, adding she had, quote, "pulled no punches" when it came to discussing the, quote, "troubling words and behavior" of her ex-husband, King Charles III. Quote, "Of course, there are many powerful people who would prefer I remain silent, but I am willing to take some risks if it means the world will finally know the truth. My goal with this book is to provide the full story, free from royal influence, of what really went on in Buckingham Palace when I was princess. And I am more than willing to ruffle some very big feathers." At press time, the book has been roundly condemned by Queen Elizabeth II, Prince Philip, and former Prime Minister Margaret Thatcher. Dog can't believe guy she hooked up with 10 years ago, now head of FBI. There's a photograph of a golden retriever looking rather concerned. Published September 24, 2026, Washington. Reflecting on the past fling and remarking how time had flown by, local golden retriever Daisy told reporters Thursday that she could not believe the guy she hooked up with 10 years ago was now the head of the FBI. Quote, "I remember seeing him on TV and thinking, no, that can't be Cash. But sure enough, there he was, addressing the nation about a missing person case," said Daisy, noting that she was surprised she even remembered their sexual rendezvous, which occurred after a long night of heavy drinking. Quote, "When I woke up the next morning, I immediately snuck out of his apartment and hoped I'd never run into him again. I was so embarrassed. Sure, he tried to message me a few times over the last decade. He's been obsessed with me ever since we hooked up, but I never replied because I just assumed he was still a total fucking loser. Christ, he looks a lot worse now." At press time, Daisy questioned whether she should get in touch with Patel and mention the litter he had sired with her. The Paramount-Warner Brothers merger by the numbers. Published September 25, 2026. Despite a slew of setbacks, Paramount cleared the last major hurdle in its proposed acquisition of Warner Brothers when it reached an agreement to resolve an antitrust lawsuit brought forth by a dozen states. The Onion breaks down the key facts and figures behind the historic deal to create a media behemoth. 3. Antitrust laws massaged. 17. Saudi princes allowed to give network notes. 6. Cardboard cutouts that make up the editorial oversight board. 90% increase in probability that DoorDash driver once wrote an episode of The Pit. 54. Number of times per show that Jake Tapper will now be required to say, "We owe our prosperity to President Trump." 1. Psychosexual Bugs Bunny thriller coming soon to Paramount Plus. 14 miles. Length of tube used to connect the two studios together. 62. DVDs you shouldn't have donated to Goodwill. 0. New ideas. California DMV adds highway chase to road test. There's a photograph of a driving instructor with a student in the driver's seat running from a cop. Published September 25, 2026, Sacramento, California. Saying the newly instituted changes better reflected the realities of modern driving, officials at the California Department of Motor Vehicles announced Friday that they had added a highway chase to the state standard road test. Quote, "Test takers will be expected to safely merge onto the highway and then successfully weave their getaway vehicle through traffic while being tailed at high speeds by the police," said California DMV spokesperson William Diebolt, adding that all driver's license candidates would need to provide their own stolen car and handgun and demonstrate their ability to load, aim, and shoot accurately enough to get cruisers to back off. Quote, "The chase section will require a minimum speed of 120 miles an hour and involves careening over a grassy median at least twice. We found drivers really struggle to complete a 180 while drifting beneath an 18-wheeler in order to reverse direction, but it's important people master such skills before we issue them a license. If the vehicle is taken out by spike strips, the test taker may exit the driver's seat and attempt to outrun police on foot." Diebold went on to state that local news helicopters would no longer be permitted to tail car chases due to the fact that it made too many test takers nervous. Time for a look at local news. Landlord takes Hornets' side. Building owner says tenant the one who started trouble. There's a photograph of a man standing in front of a door with a really big news. Landlord takes Hornets' side. Building owner says tenant the one who started trouble. There's a photograph of a man standing in front of a door with a really big wasp nest right on the door.

wasp nest that due to municipal leasing ordinances, his hands were tied. Quote, I understand they may have been the aggressor in the situation, but you'd probably do the same thing if a stranger were milling around your living quarters all the time. And what's the point of going tit for tat? Now, I don't agree with the stinging, and I will be talking to them about that, but you have to admit your part in things too. I saw on the security camera that you were waving your arms around pretty violently when they swarmed you. Morton went on to warn the tenant this was strike two, citing a previous incident in which the resident had accused a toilet of being clogged. Not safe for work artists struggling to improve on sexiness of regular Muppets. There's a photograph of a man looking at a computer screen with Kermit the Frog on it. Published September 21st, 2026, Portland, Oregon. Admitting that he was completely at a loss over what he could possibly add, NSFW artist Caleb Driscoll told reporters Monday that he was struggling to improve upon the raw sexuality of the regular Muppets. Quote, normally this stuff just flows right out of me. Like, I've never had any issue making Hank Hill or Totoro or the Babadook more fuckable. But damn, with these Muppets, I'm just stumped, said Driscoll, explaining that every attempt to eroticize the beloved Jim Henson characters merely distracted from the sensual power of their original felt forms, specifically citing Kermit's, quote, tight amphibian dumper, the Swedish chef's, quote, sultry accent and arm flapping, and Miss Piggy's, quote, pink little snout and hooves. My God, those hooves. I just wanted to stomp all over me. Quote, I'm truly spinning my wheels here. I thought about having Gonzo ejaculate out of his nose or drawing Statler and Waldorf blowing each other in the balcony, but it all felt like overkill. They're dime pieces as is. Maybe I could put Fozzie in leather. Have Janice show some bush. Twink up Scooter and Skeeter a little more. No, that'd just be gilding the lily. And I can't do anything with Ralph because he's a dog and I draw a line at bestiality. At press time, the frustrated artist had reportedly abandoned an attempt to render an orgy scene after realizing his initial sketch was a near-perfect facsimile of the Muppet Show intro. Career-ending Facebook comment double-checked for spelling. There's a photograph of a middle-aged man at a table looking at a computer. Published September 22, 2026, Phoenix, Arizona. Carefully noting several mistakes he'd made while typing up what would ultimately be the worst mistake of his life, local man Carson Meyer spent several minutes Tuesday double-checking the career-ending Facebook comment he was about to post for spelling. Let's see, is it there with an apostrophe or there as in possession? Phew, that would have been embarrassing, said Myers, who obsessively tinkered with a few select words of the lengthy post that, for reasons unrelated to his editing, would soon go viral, end his career, and ultimately cause his family and friends to cut off contact with him forever. Quote, oh wow, I'm glad I put this into a spell checker. I thought monger was spelled with an A. Plus, I totally forgot to tag ICE. If anyone would have seen the original, I would have been absolutely humiliated. At press time, sources reported that Myers was hard at work correcting the thousands of people who had posted his home address online and mistakenly spelled his name Myers with an E instead of Myers with a Y. Amish man ashamed to learn he logging over 5 hours of horse time per day. There's a photograph of a stern-looking Amish man in the foreground with a horse in the background. Published September 22, 2026, New Providence, Pennsylvania. Expressing shock at how much time he'd been wasting on the mindless activity, local Amish man Eli King was reportedly ashamed to learn Tuesday he typically logs more than 5 hours of horse time per day. Quote, I thought it was maybe an hour a day at most, but my jaw dropped when I found out I'd been spending nearly a third of my waking hours on my horse, said King, who admitted he'd often found himself unable to focus on cabinet building for more than a few minutes before dropping everything and hopping back on Pebble, his six-year-old stallion. Quote, I'll tell myself I'm just going to unwind after work with a quick 10-minute brush or pet. And then, before I know it, the sun has gone down. Plus, my neck hurts, and I'm having trouble sleeping. I used to spend my free time with neighbors repairing a fence or splitting wood, but now all I do is sit on my saddle all day and zone out while I ride. It's sad, but life really was so much better before we domesticated them. King added that no matter how much his teenage son begged him for a horse, he'd never get him more than a donkey. Regretful man realizes he would be rich by now if he had invested in rice 7,000 years ago. There's a photograph of a man sitting in a chair staring off into the middle distance. Published September 23, 2026, St. Louis, Missouri. Kicking himself for missing out on a potentially lucrative financial opportunity, local man Keith Towers reportedly realized this week that he might have become rich if he had invested in rice 7,000 years ago. Quote, damn, I wish I had had the foresight to put some money down on rice back in 5,000 BC, because I'd probably be loaded right now, said Towers, lamenting his decision not to get in on the ground floor of a grain market now worth hundreds of billions of dollars a year. Quote,
quote, rice is everywhere on restaurant menus, sold by the sack at the grocery store. It's really taken off over the last 70 centuries. When you factor in how popular things like sushi and paella are today, you have to figure out how to have cleared at

0: least 7 figures on short grain holdings alone. Even being conservative, if I'd bought a modest share of Basmati pre-Bronze Age, I would have more than enough to retire today. I guess hindsight's 20/20, but who would have guessed rice would ever outperform sorghum? At press time, sources confirmed Towers was assuring himself that he would have lost it all in the next 300 years anyway. And now a look at a pictograph. What's rustling in that leaf pile? With autumn in full swing, many lawns are filled with heaps of red, orange, and yellow foliage that mark the changing season. Here's what Americans said they found rustling in that leaf pile. 15%. Guy just trying to get some goddamn rest. 12%. A happening new speakeasy. 16%. Hog-tied FedEx driver. 6%. Cornucopious cool weather, the mischievous autumnal imp. 17%. Hapless city boy with a lot to learn about raking. 5%. Smaller leaf pile. 18%. Deadish body. 11%. Ghillie suit wearing militiamen. Math teacher's duplex too depressing to TP. There's a photograph of some kids staring forlornly at this duplex. Published September 28, 2026, Rockford, Illinois. Toilet paper rolls hanging limply at their sides as they stood astonished in front of the home. Local teens observed this weekend that their math teacher's duplex was too depressing to TP, a discovery that derailed their night's plans. Quote, "Oh God, this is where Mr. R lives? Guys, this doesn't feel good," said local 10th grader Brendan Winchell, who admitted his fantasies of egging his trigonometry teacher's house were dashed in an instant when he noticed the peeling window shutters of the cramped, dismal duplex where the educator apparently lived. Quote, "This just feels sad. There aren't even any bushes or trees, and the rusty rain gutters are practically falling off the place. I guess we could throw some toilet paper on his driveway, but there's already kind of a lot of trash on the ground over there. Christ, he lives like this? He's 58. At press time, the teens reportedly scattered back to their vehicles after accidentally catching a glimpse of their teacher's bare refrigerator. Pros and cons of using personal AI agents. Published September 28, 2026. Tech companies have begun offering personal AI agents, which can access users' accounts and perform tasks on their behalf. The Onion examines the pros and cons of these autonomous digital assistants. Pro: fun to torment a digital slave. Never liked taste of water in first place. More time to spend with your AI girlfriend. Helps you pull ahead of slow adopters in worldwide competition to live life most effectively. Con: just spent all that time learning how to interface with humans. Doesn't cry when you yell at it. Don't get to open Wayfair's emails yourself. Still requires modicum of human effort. Now moving on to the world of entertainment. Jason Momoa wakes up tied to chair in empty warehouse with Candy Crush Saga movie script. There's a photograph of Jason Momoa tied to a chair. Published September 15th, 2026, Los Angeles. Regaining consciousness just as a masked captor slapped him across the face with the script, actor Jason Momoa reportedly woke up Tuesday tied to a chair in an empty warehouse facing the screenplay for a Candy Crush Saga movie. Quote, "You are Mr. Toffee now," said a low, menacing voice that came from behind a blaring spotlight as a frightened Momoa stammered that he did not have enough time to star in another video game adaptation with the press cycle for Street Fighter coming up. Quote, "We can do this the easy way or the hard way. All you have to do is put on this hat and monocle and read the part where you say, 'I sell the best sweets in all of Candytown.' Remember, we know where your children are. You wouldn't want us to have to repeat what we did for a Minecraft movie, would you?" At press time, Momoa had escaped the warehouse only to be immediately abducted by producers for a Subway Surfers adaptation. Barefoot Ed Sheeran introduces sock puppets that will open for him on tour. There's a photograph of Ed Sheeran behind a bunch of microphones, a sock on each of his hands. Published September 17, 2026, Philadelphia. Shambling barefoot into a press conference to promote his next show, English artist Ed Sheeran introduced reporters Thursday to sock puppets he had booked to open for him on a stadium tour. Quote, "This is Jimmy and his songwriting partner Freddie," said the 35-year-old musician, who confirmed the White Cotton duo would take the stage before him at all 10 remaining dates on his North American Loop Tour. Quote, "I discovered these young up-and-comers in my dressing room late last night and decided they deserved a chance to shine. They are sensational and so excited to be opening for me. I think they're all anyone is going to be talking about. I couldn't be happier." At press time, Sheeran had gasped after one of the sock puppets squeaked, "Free Palestine!" into the microphone. George Lucas frantically hosing wasp nests out of R2-D2 before museum opening. There's a photograph of George Lucas in his driveway spraying R2-D2. Published September 21st, 2026, San Anselmo, California. cursing himself for ever thinking this museum thing was a good idea. A frantic George Lucas was reportedly hosing a wasp nest out of R2-D2 Monday ahead of the public opening of his new Museum of Narrative Art. Quote, "Hold still, R2. We were supposed to be there 15 minutes ago," said the 82-year-old filmmaker, who swatted away the stinging insects as he blasted the beeping robot with a pressurized water stream. Quote, "Hush, I'm almost done. I didn't want to have to do this myself, but I can't risk you electrocuting the Orkin man again. And we haven't even pulled C-3PO out of the crawl space yet. Shit, I really hope I didn't throw out Luke's lightsaber when I did my spring cleaning." At press time, an Uber was arriving in Lucas's driveway just as he finished using a vacuum attachment on Chewbacca's back. The Onion's exclusive interview with Robert Pattinson. There's a photograph of, you guessed it, Robert Pattinson. Published September 24th, 2026. Primetime star Robert Pattinson is receiving widespread acclaim for his portrayal of To Catch a Predator host Chris Hansen. The Onion sat down with the actor to discuss his craft, his career, and what's next. What creative liberties did you take with the role of Chris Hansen? Instead of, why don't you take a seat, I say, by the stars that glow and the moon's silken light, my powers now activate. Pedophiles take flight. Do you have any expectations for award season? I hope to be named Wirecutter's Best Air Purifier of 2026. What's your greatest fear? Being pigeonholed as nothing more than a once-in-a-generation thespian. How do you choose your roles? After I read the script, I use it as a towel, and if it dries me off, I take the role. What role do you most frequently get recognized for? My star turn in The Life and Times of Robbie P., a film I made on my iPhone a couple of years ago. If you had to disappear tomorrow, where would you go? There's a little village in St. Kitts where everyone knows me as Razor. Any advice for aspiring actors? Try to get your foot in the door by starring in movies. What's next for you? Gaining 200 pounds and becoming infamously difficult. Let's take a quick look at the world of sports. PGA announces golf will be loud now. There's a photograph of a man playing a trumpet on the golf course. Expect fighter jet flyovers during tournament play, the PGA says. Published September 17, 2026, Pontevedra Beach, Florida. In a dramatic reversal of decades of established organizational practice, the PGA Tour announced Wednesday that, effective immediately, golf would be loud. Quote, "After careful consideration, the board of directors and I agree that, going forward, the game of golf will be really, really loud instead of quiet like it used to be," said PGA Tour CEO Brian Rolapp, describing plans to install emergency sirens and industrial gas turbines on all golf courses, encourage spectators in the gallery to use air horns and other noise-making devices, and dispatch a roving polka band to all upcoming PGA events. Quote, "Our broadcast booths have been outfitted with military-grade amplification systems capable of blasting a variety of unexpected sound effects at volumes of up to 152 decibels, which we're excited to say they will be doing throughout our tournaments and qualifying events. Also, we've instructed golfers and their caddies to smash beer bottles and fling lit M80s at random intervals or face severe fines. The golf ball is also being engineered to make a sproing sound when struck. We feel these changes will give a tremendous boost to the enjoyment and excitement of this beautiful game." Rolapp was later seen operating two leaf blowers at full throttle as, nearby, a screaming Brooks Koepka attempted to sink a 15-foot putt for birdie. New Orleans Pelicans can't help but notice they're not on NBA schedule this year. There's a pair of Pelican players. Published September 18th, 2026, New Orleans. Wondering aloud if there had been some kind of miscommunication on the part of the league, New Orleans Pelicans players told reporters Friday they couldn't help but notice they hadn't been included on the 2026-27 NBA schedule. Quote, "I checked the schedule on NBA.com twice, and I don't see Pelicans or New Orleans anywhere, so there must have been some kind of mix-up," said Pelicans small forward Trey Murphy III, noting that the team had received no communication from the league since last year's 26-56 season, and that several clarifying emails to the NBA commissioner Adam Silver had gone unanswered. Quote, "They're definitely supposed to send us the schedule when it's ready, right? That's how it worked last time, I'm pretty sure. It could be one of those things where the full schedule gets announced and shifts, but we're getting pretty close to opening day. But hey, if any of these other teams can't play a game because of a canceled flight or something, me and the other guys would love to fill in. Seriously, just say the word." At press time, the Pelicans were reportedly growing concerned after discovering that the Smoothie King Center had been booked solid for the next 7 months with monster truck rallies, reptile expos, and non-basketball sporting events. Well, that's all the time we have for today. This was Jason Lee with The Onion. I hope you have enjoyed today's reading from the audio reading service at the Allen County Public Library.
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1: Hello, my name is Andy Bombeck, and welcome to another Mojo Music, where I'll be reading articles from Mojo Magazine, along with playing snippets of music. Please let Sun Sounds Radio know if you enjoyed today's program or how it could be improved. Okay, as I mentioned last week, I'm going to be reading articles from the October 2026 issue of Mojo Magazine. I'm going to spend the entire program reading the cover story, which is about the Beatles recording Rubber Soul in 1965. Also, the classic album review of This Is Happening by LCD Sound System. The article about the Beatles is titled Flexible Friends. In December 1965, Rubber Soul unveiled a whole new Beatles, playing sitar, speaking French, observing society and relationships with an elevated sophistication, all wrapped in melodic Beatle wonder. A brand new package, remixed, augmented, brings more reasons to fall in love with it, including What's This?, a previously unknown song. The Beatles entered Abbey Road's studios on October 12, 1965, facing multiple deadlines. They needed an album wrapped by the end of November, in time for a Christmas release, freeing them for a UK tour. It would prove to be their last, beginning at the Glasgow Odeon on December the 3rd. There were other reasons for potential unease. Their producer, George Martin, had left EMI in August. He would continue working with the Beatles as a freelance. The band members' interior lives were also in flux. John Lennon, dissatisfied in his marriage to Cynthia, and their sequestrian in Wainbridge, Paul McCartney, chafing at actor-girlfriend Jane Asher's absences. Playing the lead in a play at Bristol's Old Vic. LSD had joined marijuana on the band's recreational palate, notably Lennon's. But they were all in a phase of questioning themselves, their surroundings, their status, and future as pop stars. According to the rules of the pop world, noted Lennon, shortly before his 25th birthday on October the 9th, we are too old. The album and single they released on December the 3rd would break more of those rules, delivering sonic experimentation and mature themes in songs that remained obstinately pop. The Beatles' new music combined a dizzying range of styles and sounds, soul and folk and jazz, and smokin' rock and roll, that forced grown-up critics to check their preconceptions. Even the sniffy Morgan Ames in Hi-Fi Stereo Review was forced to admit on hearing Rubber Soul that the Beatles sound more and more like music. More than anything, Rubber Soul was the most albumy album they'd yet produced, which made the version chopped and changed by their U.S. label, Capitol, a cause for nuance. It's a drag because, you know, we make an album to be like an album, McCartney had complained earlier in 1965 about Capitol's treatment of the Help album. And we plan it, added John, and they wreck it, harumphed Ringo. Yet even in this suboptimal form, its impact on U.S. musicians, including Brian Wilson and San Francisco's psych pioneers, was mind-blowing. As the delicately warped band shot on the cover proclaimed, for those reading the signs, things had changed. Over the following pages, Mojo writers explore the songs that made up that original UK version of Rubber Soul, plus the dazzling single that hit the shelves the same day, Day Tripper, We Can Work It Out, and find there's more going on than meets the eye. Then Danny Eccleston takes an exclusive first look at the upcoming package, including the blithro known Beatles song, Little Girl. Here's the first song, Drive My Car. Sub Rosa Sex with six-cylinder sizzle. Andrew Mail inhales the fumes. A shift has occurred, not just in the musical confidence of the Beatles, but in their worldly experience. Drive My Car is arguably the group's first London song, one in which the Fab Four are no longer in control of the situation, where a beautiful independent woman now directs the narrative and makes the first move. The subversion of that opening verse, McCartney's rapid comic shift from interlocutor to hired chauffeur is echoed in the off-kilter asymmetry of the opening riff, the way the bass and Harrison's Stack-influenced guitar lick initially appear to be engaged in different conversations or power dynamics. In Barry Miles' authorized 1997 biography, Many Years From Now, McCartney is quoted as saying that Drive My Car is an old blues euphemism for sex. But good luck in finding it anywhere. It's more likely McCartney owned phrase, a bit perhaps inspired by Memphis, Minnie Me, and My Chauffeur Blues. And it's a magnificent one. It's euphemistic filthiness underlined by the track's oily rhythm, stabbing piano, and the way that bass and guitar eventually lock into a kind of greasy, sinuous unison. But it's also there in the evident delight with which our narrator recounts his seduction and the way in which those innocent babies can shift so seamlessly into provocative maybes and maybe I'll love you. That in itself signals a loss of innocence, but it's one that McCartney at least embraces. Enthusiastically, beep, beep, beep, beep, yeah. And here's a little bit of that song, Drive My Car, from Rubber Soul.

Norwegian wood, this bird has flown. John Lennon meets his match. Does he light it? Asks Victoria Siegel. In 1967, journalist Catherine Whitehorn published Cooking in a Bedsetter, targeting a growing audience of single women who were working in the morning or otherwise and needed modern household tips. The Chef Trouble. Is that everything in a bedsitter is so visible? Whitehorn writes about rented room love affairs. Your visitor can see at a glance just exactly what you expect or hope for or hope to avoid. Norwegian wood, this bird has flown, unfolds a similar lodging. This bird, the song's least elegant ambiguity, belongs to Whitehorn's new breed, a woman with her own place. A job, the wine-drinking embodiment of Rubber Soul's newly cosmopolitan sophistication. Yet John Lennon's narrator can't quite read the signals. I once had a girl, or should I say, she once had me, he sings, suggesting a trickier, more grown-up power play than pop's standard post-adolescent romance. A sense the rules of engagement have changed. Initially, mirroring Bob Dylan's folk mysteries, Norwegian Wood's acoustic sway is transformed by acid splashes of sitar, the newly obsessed George Harrison buying one from Oxford Street shop, India Craft. Engineer Norman Smith struggled to record the still novel sound because it had a lot of nasty peaks and a very complex waveform. Perfect, then, for a song of spiky sexual vibrations. The narrator turning from crawling swan to ambiguous fire starter. There's a foreshadowing of Red Queen psychedelia in the instruction to sit on a non-existent chair, the sleeping in the bath next stage in his own right surrealism. But what to make of So I Lit a Fire? Arguably, the narrator is innocently warning himself by the great. A more common interpretation these days, and backed in 1994 by Paul McCartney, is that the song ends in arson, brutalish revenge for the night's frustrations, delivered as a gnomic short story, though it remains oblique. Part black comedy, part locked room mystery. What goes on in your heart? It isn't always good. And here's some of the song, Norwegian Wood, This Bird Has Flown.

You won't see me. Communication Breakdown is doing Paul's Nut. Grayson Haver Curry listens in. Until the release of Sgt. Pepper's Lonely Hearts Club Band 18 months later, You Won't See Me was the longest song the Beatles had ever recorded, fading out just shy of the 200-second mark. Indeed, as that slow denouncement suggests, it was built as if it might last forever. The fourth verse simply repeats the third, save for the faint organ drone ma. Mal Evans plays that last time through, adding the ellipsis that links the song to forever. Isn't that the way romantic torture really feels? When the one you want won't pick up the phone or darken your door? When the time alone becomes an interminable slog? Buoyed by the band's harmonies, Paul McCartney sounds exuberant as he details the impasse with Jane Astor, then acting in Bristol as he finished this song in her family home before the grueling finale of the Rubber Soul Sessions. But the drama happens beneath those bright-eyed vocals, with everyone's instrumental contributions pushing against everyone else like a heart too anxious to lock into its resting rhythm. Ringo counters his bouncy beat with an overdubbed hi-hat part that jitters. McCartney's spiky piano plunges into the rest. And however well his bass line mirrors the melody, it moves around Star instead of with him, like two lovers incapable of finding time for one another. Anne Murray had a hit with You Won't See Me a decade later. Chock-a-block with synths and saxes, her fanciful version misses the basic human premise of the original. You can certainly sound happy if you can't have what you want, as McCartney does, but the body, represented here by the Beatles' brilliant rhythmic tangles, catches the lie. And here's part of the song, You Won't See Me.

Nowhere Man, empathy for the loser and all of us. Tom Doyle digs the treble. Apart from opening up another window, see also I'm a Loser and Help, and Lennon's Quiet Desperation, Stowing at Home in Surrey, Nowhere Man also involved a breakthrough in recorded sound. There's not much really to the track. Ringo's sturdy beat and snare, press rolls, Paul's wandering bass line, and John's acoustic strumming. But George's super toppy Fender Stratocaster, shining as silver, pushes through a sonic barrier. It came as a result of the band once again urging the Abbey Road engineers to trash the rules. Harrison played using a trembly amp sound, but it wasn't quite enough. So a second mixing desk channel was used to add maximum additional treble. And then the process was repeated until the desired sparkling effect was achieved. Its brightness strongly contrasted with the darkness of Lennon's lyric. And if the mono version of Nowhere Man glued its constitute parts together, then the stereo version sounded comparatively and appropriately empty. Lennon had been up all night and spent 5 frustrating hours trying to write a different song before giving up and flopping back onto his sofa. Then, as if by magic, Nowhere Man beamed into his head, fully formed, words and music, Lennon later marveled, the whole damn thing. It was really an anti-John song, McCartney reflected. He said he'd written it about himself, feeling like he wasn't going anywhere, if outwardly it seemed to be a song of empathy, sadly told. There was universality in the switch from third to second person. Isn't he a bit like you? And then first person confession. And me? As with the original Please Please Me, it's easy to imagine it rearranged as a soaring ballad in the style of Roy Orbison, possibly a bolero. And here's part of the song, Nowhere Man.

Think for yourself. George wags his finger. The birds fly by. Pat Gilbert jumps to attention. George Harrison's fourth solo composition as a Beatle rams home two things. One, his inaugural Don't Bother Me from With the Beatles was no one-off when it came to matching Lennon's bent for cynicism and spite. And two, he was already miles ahead of his bandmates in defying musical conventions, perhaps without even knowing it. In the fascinating 15-minute recording of the track's vocal overdub session, taped for possible editing into their Christmas fan club record, Harrison shouts "Major" to Lennon as the latter works out his harmony part on an acoustic guitar, a critical instruction in a song that conforms neither to a major nor a minor key. This ever-shifting tonal mood, intensified by an unexpected A major to C7 change in the chorus, perfectly fits a lyric that can be read either as an embittered breakup song or else a call to resist the man. Whichever you fancy, lines like, "You've got time to rectify all the things that you should," carry a curiously chilling, un-Beatle-like threat. Of course, all this, plus George's intriguing antirhythmic vocal meter, might pass the casual listener by such is Think for Yourselves, excellent mid-60s rock veneer, where the chime of the birds, the specterish drum pattern, and plaintive folk harmonies believe the song's unsettling anti-pop interior. Ultimately, Harry fans may have to concede that it is McCartney's snaking "Listen to This, Folks" fuzz bass line, boldly overdubbed throughout and a studio world first, that steals the show. But really, Rubber Soul's futuristic, breathtaking, adventurous outlier is George's welcome coming of age. And here's part of the song, Think for Yourself.

Next up, the word. John Savage turns on, tunes in, and drops the needle in the groove. With its fast skip-step intro, the word announces itself as a challenge. Are you experienced? The Beatles had found themselves under intense pressure to come up with the 16 songs requested for the winter 1965 campaign. And as October turned into the second week of November, they broke through various barriers, going deeper and further than they ever had before. Help might have been John Lennon's first song to betray the influence of LSD. But the word turns this hyper-intense experience into a philosophy of sound. McCartney has observed how the group was always striving to write a song on one note. But despite the word's simple chord sequence, the arrangement is complex, with George Harrison's chopping Stax guitar and McCartney's funky bass set against the soaring harmonies and the excitatory visionary lyrics. Although the song exalts love, it is not romantic love, but love as an all-encompassing principle. With that discriminating reader and global pop star John Lennon as your guide, I'm here to show everybody the light. LSD was a distinctly minority pursuit in the late 1965, so with this, the Beatles were well ahead of the curve, and yet in tune with other early acid tracks. The mood is not beatific, but edgy and unsettling, epitomized by the dissonant harmonies in the final verse. By the time the harmonium fades out, you've been taken somewhere else. But is it a place you dare to go? And here's part of the song, The Word.

The next song, Michelle. La Chason de Singwin. Bill Main translates. Something in the way it moves is like no other love song. The lyric is elemental, a bilingual swoon of mostly single-syllable words. But after inviting us down its elegant stairwell, the music wastes no time in rubbing against that simplicity. Ma Belle means my beautiful. But the melody beneath turns dissonant, and it clashes with an unusually jazzy chord. Paul and George call it F jazzy, F demented, learned from a savvy music shop clerk. Unprecedented in 1965's pop landscape, this move was as radical as it was memorable. Moreover, it told us Michelle is not the girl next door. She's the girl who lives in Garrett, smokes Galilee's, and listens to Ornette Coleman records. There follows 2.5 minutes worth of diminished chords, harmonic pivots, and a melody that traces separate emotional skylines. The verses are Paris. The middle eight is New York. Love and lust, Paul and John. And they're linked together by a clever one-note means I love you trick borrowed from fellow masters Antonio Carlo Jobson and Bacharach and David. The effect of all of this on the average listener, pure enchantment. Sure, the well-known stories around Michelle are colorful. The art school parties with Paul posing as a faux Frenchman. The French teacher wife of Ivan Vaughan. The man who introduced McCartney to Lennon, who supplied the translation. But they're pale as Juliet Greco's complexion compared to how the Beatles smuggled such outre sophistication into a song that transcended novelty status to become a standard. The 750-odd covers, from the Supremes to Iggy Pop, back McCartney's assessment that it's a real tune. And here's part of that song, Michelle.

0: love you.
1: What goes on? Here's a little something that they prepared earlier. Your taster, Jim Wirth. The Beatles approached the end of the Rubber Soul sessions in something of a fluster and with an urgent need to get the record pressed up and in the shops for Christmas. Corners were cut. Fans expected a Ringo Starr lead vocal on every record, but with nothing new to hand, the Beatles dusted off an oldie instead. A little bit country, a little bit rock and roll. What Goes On was written by John Lennon for the Quarrymen, and the Beatles decided not to record it in 1963, before, as John Lennon noted in 1980, it was resurrected with a middle eight thrown in for Rubber Soul's Star Turn. I never like to waste anything, he added. Star's solo spots tended to hark back to Mum's and Dad's Clubland and the Beatles' Cavern Days, and on their most forward-looking LP to date, the Beatles took a certain delight in revisiting the drama of their drape-jacketed teens. The drummer sees his partner walking hand-in-hand with another guy and dolefully asks, with typical 15-year-old overstatement, "Did you mean to break my heart and watch me die?" In an album of subtle tones, What Goes On is purposely anachromatic and clumsy. Starr, straining to hold the tune over lively Lennon-McCartney harmonies and some rockabilly guitar from in-house Carl Perkins. Not George Harrison. Starr said in 1965 that the contribution that earned him his first Beatles songwriting co-credit amounted to about five words of What Goes On, adding, "And I haven't done a thing since." The absent-minded ragginess is part of its charm, though. What goes on in its mind? Reassuringly little. Here's part of that song, What Goes On.

Next song is Girl. More Weed in the Garden of Beatle Romance, John Harris exhales. In terms of craftsmanship, perhaps Rubber Soul's greatest achievement, a John Paul co-write seemingly founded on the profound self-doubt that snowballed during Lennon's Fat Elvis period. But its lyric shifts mood with each stanza. First, he's so bestowed it, almost to the point of self-loathing. She's the kind of girl you want so much it makes you sorry. Then, nearly on his way out of the door, when I think of all the times I've tried so hard to leave her. A reference to his slowly decaying first marriage. Before we get to the telltale middle section, she's the kind of girl who puts you down when friends are there. You feel a fool. Evidently, he was still feeling 2 foot small. Every fan is surely aware of the tit-tit-tit BVs and the mischievous weed reference in the loud inhalations that punctuate the chorus. But these things are tangential. Girl excels thanks to words both elegant and pained. The stylish exotica of its music, part of which was written by McCartney while on a Greek holiday in September 1963, and the way it inverts the period's usual sexual politics. 4 months later, the Rolling Stones released Aftermath, both the American and British versions of which contained 2 striking examples of camped-up misogyny. Stupid Girl and Under My Thumb. Girl, by contrast, is much more complicated and fascinating, and almost adds up to the opposite of Mick Jagger's patriarchal sneers, at least some of the time. It's the man being manipulated and gaslit, proof, as if it were needed, of what a complicated soul Lennon always was. And here's a little bit of the song, Girl.

0: kind of good.
1: Next song is I'm Looking Through You, More Trouble, Understanding Jane. Paul Dinor offers couples therapy. In the summer of 1965, Paul McCartney recorded I've Just Seen a Face as sunny and upbeat a love song as he ever wrote. But when that year's autumn turned into cold November, he changed the mood for a darker companion piece. We find in I'm Looking Through You a lover still gazing into the same adored one's eyes, yet stricken with naught but anguish and doubt. In its earliest take, the track was slower than the familiar version, sweetly sung, but more in sorrow than in anger. When Paul took his final run at the number a few weeks later, its style was faster and a little harder. More striking, though, was the addition of a middle eight. By temperament, a romantic optimist, he opted instead to play against type. Why did you not treat me right? He wants to know. Then the warning, love can vanish, you know. As such, I'm Looking Through You sits inside a maca subgenre that might be termed Jane Asher argument songs. Of course, there were Jane Asher love songs too, including I've Just Seen a Face. Having optical themes, both belong also to a 1965 category of looking seen songs, of which he wrote several. If only to a 1965 category of looking seen songs, of which he wrote several. If only Specsavers had existed back then.

And here's another song in my life. Jim Irvin weighs Lennon's genius, the inspiration and the perspiration. The spur for John Lennon's first real major piece of work, as he calls it, was Urbane. One-legged TV reporter, Kenneth Alsop, who during an interview around the publication of In His Own Right, wondered why Lennon didn't write songs about his own life. The comment hit a nerve, and John set to writing something about his childhood. His first draft explored places I remember. On a number 5 bus, Penny Lane is one I'm missing. Up Church Road to the clock tower, taking in the Abbey, the tram sheds, and the Dockers umbrella, the Liverpool Overhead Railway, demolished in 1957. But this felt mundane. On reflection, he tried taking the idea along a different route with the line, "But if you really want to find me," then crossed it out. Talking about people he'd loved, he crossed out. Some are dead and some are living. At first, two. Here's a little bit of the song, In My Life.

This is about the song Wait, Soul on a Roll, made in the Bahamas, reckons Matt Snow. Stop, cried the Supremes in the name of love. Beaming loud and clear from Miami's T-Op 40 stations, WQAM and WFUN, the latest Motown chartbuster was streaking to the toppermost that February and March 1965, while the Beatles were shooting their second, as yet untitled movie, 180 miles away, on location in New Providence, Bahamas. Is it credible that this arresting, urgent smash made no impression on the four devoted Motown fans, as they had a high old time between scenes? Is it over-speculative to suggest that there lay the two geniuses of two arrestingly urgent tunes of their own? There's the movie title song Help, of course, and Wait, recorded last for the UK soundtrack, plus album, then bumped for a show-stopping cover of Larry Williams' Dizzy Miss Lizzy, only to be exhumed for a few overdubs 5 months later, again on the last day of sessions, to complete the 14 songs required for the Help album's successor. In the downbeat key of F sharp minor, the repeated and final word alone is the emotional kicker, which George, with his ear for the melancholy, took as a

to utilize this his volume swell pedal for the third and last time in the Beatles for a mood of lonesome gloom. Overdubbing maracas and tambourines above the drums, Ringo restores the urgency that sparked the song in the first place and airs a little bit of the song, Wait.

On the Rubber Soul album, these are the singles. First, Day Tripper, Mean Spirits, Acid Illumination, and The Greatest Riff Thrill. The Elongated Photo and Bell-Bottomed Typeface of Rubber Soul were signs for all to see. In December 65, Pop's Lethargic Awakening was reaching critical mass. Number one that Christmas, non-album Fab's 45 Day Tripper shared the UK top 10 with the cozy knitwear likes of The Seekers, Cliff Richard, and Ken Dodd. But with its grooves were the brilliance, havoc, and contradiction of the acid-drenched world to come. An accompanying performance video was goofy and casual, and the group were later ambivalent about the song. Still, it remains one of the great Beatles 45s, a concise sunburst of glorious riff, harmony, halftime rave-up, and concentrated Ringo-ness from a time when their tap of genius was in full flow. As McCartney told Barry Miles decades later, "We saw ourselves as full-time trippers." It's part of the song, Day Tripper.

The other single off that album, Rubber Soul, is We Can Work It Out. Ian Leslie on Paul and John in Perfect Balance. A note to selves. We Can Work It Out is all about balance and tension. Two segments, a verse and a middle eight, composed and sung by Paul and John respectively. The verse begins immediately, like we've been thrown into a conversation already underway. Is it sometimes described as upbeat, which is puzzling because it's plainly impatient? Does he have to keep on talking until he can't go on? This is a man about to blow his top, making vague threats about ending a relationship. When Paul sings, "We can work it out," it's clear he means, "If you'll only agree with me." A year later, they would do this in an even more radical manner, in A Day in the Life. But what makes We Can Work It Out so amazing is that, with the invaluable help of George and Ringo, they present this philosophical dialogue inside a 2-minute banger of a pop song. And here is part of that song, We Can Work It Out.

Now it's time for the classic album review, and this week it's This Is Happening by LCD Sound System, 2010. LCD comes through with an epic dance masterpiece that transcends dance music into an almost otherworldly experience. LCD Sound System, the musical project of dance music mastermind James Murphy, are responsible for some of my personal favorite music ever made. And for me, This Is Happening, the band's swan song from 2010, hits the highest peaks of the band's career. The 9 songs on here, while long, glow with an undoubted energy that is like a magnetic attraction to the dance floor. The quiet opening of Dance Yourself Clean is just drums and vocals, however, gives a suspense about what's coming next. And then, boom, a buzzing, infectious synth line pulsates as Murphy's pained vocal throws in several memorable lines on repeat listeners. Following this, Drunk Girls is all sharp, driving bass, and has a chorus that is among the best of the tracks here. The song is far shorter than the others and is the most instantaneous LCD get on this LP. And looking into their back catalog is probably their most direct single track. And here's a little bit of that song, Drunk Girls, by the LCD Sound System.

All I Want, with a great narrative about longing for love, is one of the more emotional moments, with a fuzzy sliding guitar line that seems to have come straight off Bowie's Heroes and put on a dance floor. And here's part of that song, All I Want, by the LCD Sound System.

0: Pow Pow has an almost painfully basic hook, but comes through with a killer bass line and a pulsating funky groove that drives the track. And here's a little bit of the song Pow Pow by the LCD Sound System.
1: I will relax. From this position, I can see the whole place. From this position, just relax.

And unfortunately, that's all the time that we have for today. Please join me next week when I continue reading articles from the October 2026 issue of Mojo Magazine. I'm going to start off with the Mojo interview with Mike D. of the Beastie Boys. And then a short interview with Roger Taylor, the drummer with Queen and Mott the Hoople. And a classic album review of Don't Shoot Me, I'm Only the Piano Player by Elton John. Until then, this is Andy Bombeck for Mojo Music saying so long and keep rockin'.

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Welcome to Animal Companions. This is Joyce, your radio reading service volunteer broadcaster, welcoming you to this edition of Animal Companions, where we read about the animals in our lives and how they affect us. Today I'll be reading another chapter from Foul Weather by Bob Tart, and if we have some time, I'll be reading some articles and newsletters about the animals in our lives. I'm going to start today's readings with Bob Tart's Foul Weather. In the last chapter, we learned that Bob and his family went through their dad's papers after the father's death, and they found that his father wanted to actually be a writer, but he chose to become an engineer because he thought the income would be better. That awareness was really a shock to Bob. Chapter 3, Ask an Expert. Absurdity loves company. That's an elusive yet immutable law of nature, like gravity or the seventh inning stretch. A few months after my father's death, the solemnity of his passing surrendered to an unprecedented barrage of silliness. As if to mock his level-headedness, people who should have known better cropped up to offer pointless comments, proffering worthless advice, or just generally to torment me. My mom was in her front yard watering the impatiens when her longtime across-the-street neighbor, Judy Teeny, strolled up the driveway to tell her, quote, "Don and I really hate it that you have to eat dinner alone," unquote. Thinking that an invitation for a meal was in the air, Mom answered, "It's just not the same without Bob. Sometimes I think God took the wrong person." Mrs. Teeny clucked sympathetically. "Whenever Don and I sit down for dinner and look over and see your kitchen light and know you're by yourself, we feel terrible. So we've been having dinner in the basement." My mom reported this story to me over the phone. She said, "What?" I spluttered. I couldn't believe what I had heard, and I asked if I had heard it correctly. But she repeated it, leaving me to wonder why her good friend Mrs. Teeny was delivering lines out of a bad TV sitcom. A couple of weeks earlier, my mom had reported talking to a friend in West Virginia who'd been planning on visiting that summer with her husband. According to my mom, once Mrs. Dorst had heard the news about my dad, she told her, "Gee, Betty, I don't think we'll be keeping in touch anymore. Now that Bob's not around, Jean won't have anyone to talk to." "Was that for me?" asked Linda as I stood next to the phone trying to figure out my mom's friends. It never dawned on me that there could be a different explanation for these remarks, but that explanation wouldn't become apparent for another few months. It was my mom with an incredible story. I thought it might have been someone responding to my ad. Ad? I immediately blanked out the conversation with my mom. For ordinary folks, the first batch of crocuses poking their heads through the cold ground signified the arrival of spring. For Linda, as soon as overnight temperatures struggled above freezing and the first few migratory birds straggled into our yard, it was time to start placing a barrage of classified ads in the local weekly newspaper for gardeners, barn cleaners, duck pen gravel changers, rubbish haulers, and animal enclosure builders. Things she couldn't do herself because of chronic back problems, and I wouldn't do out of the chronic laziness within me. Linda's ads addressed more esoteric topics, too. She sought people willing to drive her to her Granville chiropractor, asked gardeners to share their rare and beautiful perennials, offered to pay for a dependable spot for finding morel mushrooms, and rather hopelessly solicited pet sitters for the boisterous animals with complex morning, noon, and night time schedules. If I didn't get stuck fielding endless phone calls from people who had misread the ads, I would have had to meet a number of highly questionable respondents. When Linda advertised that she was available to do odd jobs for the elderly and housebound, teenage girls would call to apply for a non-existent helper position. When Linda asked for volunteers to write letters on animal rights topics, a reader might phone to find out if we wanted a duck. And a person who sounded reasonable over the phone more often than not exhibited an ominous twitch or disturbing character trait in the flesh. One fellow who called about yanking 3 sick shrubs out of our front garden obviously didn't have the strength to yank a fleck of lint off of a sweater.
He wheezed like a cracked boiler as he staggered around the yard to appraise the work, and merely talking while standing up seemed to tax his lung power. Linda finally told him we were just taking names at the moment, but if we didn't call him for this job, we would probably use him for something else. I had an envelope that needed licking, but he left before I could suggest it. I brightened slyly at the thought of the ads. Was one of them about Mubi? I've been running that one for 3 weeks, but I do have a good news on that one. You found a home for her? I found a master gardener, she beamed. He's stopping by on Saturday to test our soil and tell me which plants would do best in which gardens. A perplexed expression passed over her face, resembling the one that had just left mine. There was something really odd about his telephone call. I had to keep saying over when I was done talking, and we couldn't both talk at the same time. And I can't call him back if I want to get hold of him. I have to leave a message with just around the corner bait shop and ammo shack. That isn't a good sign at all. He knows a lot about plants and soils. He's a certified master gardener, but I didn't understand something he said, something about having strokes. He had a stroke? Not a stroke. He said he had some strokes every day, she thought for a moment. I think the word he used was numerous strokes. He said he has numerous strokes every day. He might even have said hundreds. Please don't let him come here, I begged. Call the bait shop and get us off the hook. Our charcoal gray bunny, Bertie, lay stock still in his cage. Bertie, I said. Bertie! Sometimes when he slept flat on his side facing the wall, I couldn't see him breathing. Because of his advanced age, this had started to unnerve me. Bertie! I called again, but he didn't answer. I bent down into a crouch. Bertie, you all right? The instant I started to unlatch his cage door, he was up on all fours, staring at me sideways, alert and all ready to bolt from Bob the Predator. It's okay, I told him. Sorry, go back to bed. As I straightened with a groan, activity at the hummingbird feeder outside the window caught my eye. But hummingbirds weren't humming around it. Our hummingbird feeder had turned into a yellow jacket feeder, leaving Bertie to wend his way back to the land of Nod. I slogged downstairs and through the basement door to watch wasps flying back and forth between their food source and the nest in the ground next to our house. In an overhang beneath our dining room was a small pile of decaying wood left from my feeble attempts to harvest logs a full 10 years earlier. Armed with terrifyingly loud and in my hands dangerous 12-inch chainsaw, I had left no deadfall in our wood intact. Unless the trees involved were larger than saplings, lay more than a few steps from the backyard fence, or their sawn products might challenge the loose musculature of my arms, shoulders, back, or demi-chest. The glorified sticks that eventually formed a pathetic hump against the house didn't even make good kindling for our wood stove. They went up as quickly as matches and burned about as long. Scraps of plywood abandoned in the barn by the former owners of the house worked much better. Once we began accumulating pet birds, I had my excuse to stop accumulating twigs. Wood smoke interfered with avian breathing, as surely as exercise interfered with my lifestyle. So I left what remained of the pile to rot and form a habitat for ants. But without informing the ants, the yellow jackets had moved in. I took down the feeder to rinse it off. One of the wasps buzzed around my head, grew bored with the uninspired scenery, and returned to the burrow. A few more streamed out, but they were more concerned with foraging than with sightseeing at Mount Bobmore. Gingerly, I edged toward the woodpile and nudged one of the sticks with my boot. A couple of dozen yellow jackets shot out to investigate. I jumped back, brandishing the hummingbird feeder in self-defense. Although I hadn't laid bare much of the lair, I could see that a significant hive had just below the surface was hidden. This was bad news, considering that the water spigot we used for duck pen chores in temperate weather and to water Linda's countless vegetables, flowers, herbs, and woodchuck buffet gardens was right above their nest.
Under normal circumstances, Linda would place a classified ad, and within a week a swarm of cranks would phone asking if we had honey for sale. But there was no time to lose. Linda had to find a crank right away. A display ad in the local paper depicted a cartoon termite and wasp with maniacal grins chasing a person half their size. "Pest problems? Ask an expert," urged the headline. Linda dialed the number in the ad instead. "I'm in the process of ripping down a guy's wall right now," grunted Mark, the pest control expert from his cell phone. "I won't be able to get over there for a while." "One thing," Linda said. "Can you move the nest without hurting the bees?" "Beg your pardon, ma'am?" "I don't want the yellow jackets killed. I just want them moved if possible." "We don't do that, ma'am. I wouldn't know how to do it. It's far too dangerous." "Well, how about if you came in the morning when they weren't moving around much because of the cold?" Linda asked. "Couldn't you just scoop them up while they were sleeping and move them out into our field?" "Cold has no effect on yellow jackets," he said. "How come they're so subdued in the morning when it's cold?" "Cold has no effect," he repeated. "It's the dew. The morning dew gets their wings wet and they can't fly around as well." "He said what?" I asked Linda when she recounted the conversation. "He actually said it was the dew." "Well, anyway, he's coming tomorrow sometime, he thought." He was kind of vague about everything, except about the cold having no effect on them. It might not even be tomorrow, but he said we were on his list. Later that evening, temperatures had fallen enough that I figured the well-known dew effect would make the yellow jackets comparatively inactive. It seemed like the perfect opportunity to indulge in the classic mistake of prodding a wasp nest with a broomstick. I decided that I could easily get back inside the basement before the sluggish squatters drew a collective bead on me and needed to see how difficult it might be to dislodge them. I made sure that our cat Agnes was safely indoors. After switching on the floodlight, I crept outdoors stealthily, enough to guarantee that any yellow jacket sentinel playing cards close to the surface wouldn't hear my footfall. Then, with a sudden but by no means certain movement, I thrust a broomstick under several of the sticks, pushed my end down in lever fashion, dislodged the crumbling wood, and confronted the formidable buzzing horde. I ducked into the basement in time to hear the tick, tick, tick of hundreds of angry yellow jacket bodies pounding on the metal door and insisting I come outside and fight like a man. I heard the same sound, only louder, as I hurried up the basement stairs into the dining room. The yellow jackets had massed against the picture window. The scene resembled a horrifying take on a nature documentary with a close-up view inside a honeycomb. But these weren't amiable bees preparing little packets of ambrosia for the keeper. These were miniature cogs in a coordinated killing machine bent on stinging me into oblivion. I started worrying whether a mere pane of glass could withstand their fury. Surely by acting altogether they could lift the entire window out of its frame, fly it to a soft landing on the grass, and launch themselves at me unimpeded. As my nerves sagged against the yellow jacket's steady hammering, Stanley Sue startled me by clicking on the bars of her cage with her beak, then erupting into a full-fledged squawk. "What's the matter, Stanley?" Linda called from the living room. "I'm taking care of her," I called back, hurriedly plying the parrot with a peanut, which, for once, she graciously accepted. Desperate to hide the evidence of my folly, I raced down to the basement and snapped off the floodlights. The resulting silhouette of writhing wasps was muted against the outdoor gloom. From the living room, the ominous buzzing sounded like our refrigerator motor. "You weren't planning on going outside for any reason, were you?" I asked Linda carefully. "Well, why? Do you need something?" Oh, no, I told her. "It's much too cold and unseasonably cold to be outdoors. But when did you say that pest control guy was coming?" "He's calling us tomorrow. But don't forget that tomorrow the lady is coming to see about taking Moonbeam." In the fury of wings and my fear of stings, the good news about Mooby had slipped my mind. "Well, that's great," I told her. Linda shot me a questioning glance when I added, "Make sure she uses the front door, okay?" The hole in the ground baffled me. The yellow jacket nest had been there the previous night. Now it was completely gone.
A few disoriented wasps crawled disconsolately around the rim of what had once been their burrow, but only a gaping crater remained. They hadn't abandoned the nest. The nest had abandoned them. I couldn't find a trace of the gray, papery material to prove it had ever existed, and neither could the wasps. Linda and I determined that some animal must have stolen the nest after my broomstick excavation had unearthed its northern hemisphere. To figure out which animal might have been responsible and to quell potential blather about the return of a mysterious primate, my wife phoned Grand Rapids wildlife expert Amy Martoni. She inevitably referred us to Mrs. Martini. Mrs. Martini said that it was probably a raccoon, Linda said as we stared at the hollowed-out burrow. One wasp wandered down to the bottom, then returned to the top to confer with another family member, presumably about the hive owner insurance. The thick coat protects them from getting stung, though they might get a few stings on their noses. But, she said, raccoons would have eaten the yellow jackets. What did you call her when you talked to her? Linda paused a beat. Mrs. Martoni. What else would I call her? She said it could have been a skunk, but raccoons were more likely to have dragged the whole thing off. Raccoons made sense to me. They had eaten three of our ducks in the past, which proved their carnivorous tendency, and any animal that didn't mind dining on garbage would probably consider wasps a delicacy. Did you phone the pest control guy and tell him not to come? Tell him the yellow jackets drowned in the dew overnight? He wasn't there, but I left a message, and Shelley will be here any minute to see about Moonbeam. Speaking of pests, our great white cat wasn't overjoyed to see her prospective owner. As soon as the young woman breezed in, towing her tow-headed 3-year-old daughter, Moonbeam made tracks for the bedroom. Oh, what a pretty cat, said Shelley as Moonbeam's tail disappeared through the doorway. I've always dreamed of having a white cat. The heavyset Shelley had a baby face that made her little girl's twin. But Emily bore a serious expression beyond her years, while Shelley's smile was cherubic. Mom seemed like a good match for Mooby. She's got one green eye and one blue eye, I pointed out. Kitty! Cried Emily. Our house wasn't exactly child-friendly. That realization hit me like a hornet's sting as the girl scampered into the dining room, where Stanley, Sue, and Dusty waited with open beaks for small chubby fingers to poke through their cage bars. But Emily put the African gray parrots on the defensive. Stanley Sue jumped off her perch with a worried flutter of wings, sending Dusty and all the caged birds flailing in a similar fashion, except imperturbable Howard, who cocked his head for a better view of the action. The breeze from the combined feather power blew sheets of newspaper that Linda had cut to fit various cage trays from the top of the refrigerator. Fortunately, Emily headed directly for the rabbits rather than the hookbills. She tried reaching the snoozing birdie through the wire grid, but her hand wouldn't fit. When I brought out the bunny for her to pet, she whimpered and hid behind her mother's legs. What a sweet little girl, Linda said. Do you like animals, honey? Emily tightened her arms around Shelley's denim-clad thigh. Most of the time, said Shelley. Well, we don't really know. She can't identify cat, dog, cow, and bear in her favorite picture book. Kitty, complained Emily with a scowl when Agnes made a rare appearance in the bird room, requesting an immediate exit outdoors. Dusty gave me the evil eye as the aluminum door slammed shut, as if to say, is there no limit to what I'm expected to put up with in this house? Well, let's go look for Mooby, I said. Linda's suggestion took root immediately with Emily, who had determined from the fleeting encounter that Mooby was utterly innocuous, even compared to a grapefruit-sized bunny. As the girl ran back into the living room, I remembered the glass figurine on the coffee table, a bowl of candy, and other temptations. But she bypassed these and tore upstairs. There she found a minefield of CDs, books, outdated computer peripherals, a folk harp, and other detritus thrown and strewn everywhere that was easily stepped on and more easily tripped over. I'd forgotten about Penny until a hiss from the gray cat in the guest bedroom sent Emily wailing and retreating downstairs. Penny,
I said, sprinting up to the second floor to confront the cat, who growled at me. Oh, dear, lamented Linda as Emily's howling hit high gear. Mubi's frame of mind wasn't much better. Back downstairs, I found her in our bedroom closet, hiding behind an old suitcase that held single socks, pining forlornly for their mates. When I picked up Mubi, she twisted her body in a fashion that no other animal could ever duplicate. Her front legs jerked stiffly to the right as her back legs jerked stiffly to the left, then vice versa as her head wagged back and forth. The spasms proved remarkably effective. She slid from my grasp just as I reached the living room. For a large land mammal, she was remarkably adept at avoiding Emily's lunge. Within seconds, she had discovered a new hiding place deeper inside the closet. "Don't chase the kitty," Shelley told her. "Oh, dear. Oh, dear," Linda repeated. "I think she'd be fine with us," said Shelley. "We live in a small trailer." "With lots of closets?" I asked hopefully. "We're just writing down names at the moment," said Linda. I found myself nodding in agreement. "I probably shouldn't take her today anyway." I shook my head. "She seems a little upset." "So does Emily." The child started crying again. "I want to see the kitty." "We'll get back to you," promised Linda. Next week, we'll find out whether Mubi does find a new home or stays with Bob and Linda in Foul Weather by Bob Tate. Our next story is about a faithful dog who stayed by his owner's grave. In a heartwarming turn of events, the state of Sao Paulo in Brazil has recently enacted a law that beautifully honors the unwavering loyalty of a remarkable dog named Bob. This new legislation allows families to have their beloved pets laid to rest alongside them in a family cemetery plot, ensuring that the bond between humans and their furry companions is celebrated even in the final farewell. Bob, affectionately known as Bob Gravedigger, was a spirited orange dog who devoted 10 years of his life to staying by the grave of his beloved owner after attending the funeral at Tobio de Serra Cemetery. Despite numerous attempts by his owner's family to bring him back home, Bob always found his way back to the place where he felt most connected to his master. Over time, Bob became a cherished presence at the cemetery, where he was given a cozy green doghouse. On days when families gathered to mourn, Bob would emerge, bringing comfort and even a touch of joy to those grieving. A local animal rights charity known as Patre shared how people who were saddened by burying their loved ones would manage a smile when the little dog, who was crazy about balls, tried to play. His playful spirit served as a reminder of the joy and love that pets bring into our lives. Sadly, Bob passed away in 2021 after a tragic accident, but his legacy of loyalty and love inspired the Sao Paulo State Legislature to create the Bob Coviero Law. This thoughtful legislation ensures that the family pets can be buried alongside their owners, honoring the deep connections that exist between humans and their animals, provided that sanitary conditions are met. Representative Eduardo Nobrega, one of the law's authors, expressed the sentiments shared by many who wrote on social media. "Anyone who has lost a pet knows it's not just an animal, it's a family member, and the law recognizes this bond, bringing more respect at the moment of farewell. Love does not end at goodbye." This beautiful law reflects Brazil's deep love for animals, as the country boasts the world's largest pet population, with nearly 160 million cherished companions. Bob's story and the new law serve as a testament to the enduring love we share with our pets, ensuring that their spirit remains close to us even as we bid them farewell. This article, titled "Faithful Dog by Owner's Grave, Inspires Law for Pets in Family Plots." Our next reading comes from the Best Friends magazine, September-October 2026. 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Beach Rescue, Barnyard Star. For most animals who come to the sanctuary, the trip doesn't begin with a boat ride.
Solo's backstory may seem like a movie-worthy script, but she's more interested in finding the cookies that might be hidden in your pocket than being on an A-list celebrity list. Solo was found on a remote beach near Lake Powell in Arizona. Concerned folks delivered hay to her for months, traveling over an hour by boat each way to ensure that she had feed. Horse Haven manager Jen Reed and her team stepped in to bring Solo to the sanctuary, which involved coaxing Solo onto a boat to get her off the beach. But as Jen says, even though she has a cool history and rescue, that's the least interesting thing about her. Her future is really the cool part. When Solo was settled in at the sanctuary, her curious side came out, and after a few training sessions, she accepted Jen putting a halter on her. Solo impressed us right from the beginning with how calm and sensible and smart she is, Jen says. Now Solo is often the first to greet caregivers at the gate. Her journey to the sanctuary may have started with a boat ride, but these days she's on solid ground. This article, called Beach Rescue Barnyard Star, is from Best Friends Animal Sanctuary, their magazine known as Best Friends, September-October 2026 edition. Their slogan, "Together we can save them all." Well, that brings us to the conclusion of Animal Companions for today. I do hope you've enjoyed the readings, and I invite you back again next time to hear more stories about the animals in our lives and how they affect us. Until then, this is Joyce for Animal Companions and for Sun Sounds of Arizona, a radio reading service. Stay healthy, everyone. Be well. 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
1: 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I'm your volunteer reader, Sandy Summers. Today we will return to the archives and read from the October 2019 issue of Guidepost. We'll start by finishing the story, Locked In. Making Marriage Work, Locked In, continued. Nearly every day, Todd was making advances. Everyone marveled at his drive, his intensity, that all-too-familiar obsession with reaching the next level, one I had always struggled to understand. Just before Christmas, Todd came home, getting around in a wheelchair. By the following April, he went back to work part-time. Labor Day weekend, we had a huge party. There wasn't a dry eye in the house when Todd thanked everyone for their support and their prayers. "I especially want to thank my wife," he said, his words coming out slowly, deliberately. "Without her, I literally wouldn't be here." Our relationship had changed forever. For the first time in our marriage, it felt as if we were truly connected. We prayed together, feeling God's presence in our lives in a way we never had before, in a way that started on the plane. Jesus had been with us on the whole journey. In the spring of 2017, Todd had achieved the impossible, but I could tell he was struggling, unhappy with the challenge of walking more confidently with a cane. He needed a bigger test. I looked for races for people with disabilities. I found Leon's Triathlon, a sprint triathlon with a primary focus on disabled veterans. When I called, I learned that Todd, a 27-year Navy veteran, could definitely have a slot. "I want to do it," Todd said, that familiar gleam in his eye. He made a harness so he could walk on the treadmill. He used a hand cycle to train for the bike leg. Started swimming, recording his times every day in his resurrected spreadsheet. Now standing on the shore of Wolf Lake with Emily, I couldn't help but second-guess myself. Racer after racer, a lot of them amputees, streamed past. There was no sign of Todd. Like many of the racers, he was swimming with an aid. Finally, he emerged from the lake and, with the help of the aid, made his way to the hand cycle. Minutes later, he was out of sight, chasing the pack. That competitive obsession was no longer a mystery to me or a bane to our marriage. God had blessed Todd with it, knowing fully the challenges that lay ahead of him, and it was a gift to me too, as much as that moment on the plane when I was given hope for the impossible. For more on this story, see Family Room. Mysterious ways, more than coincidence. My grandma had been my world when I was growing up. She practically raised me. I can still recall sun-tinted afternoons spent watching her nimble fingers sew and hem clothes, surrounded by the scent of her signature lilac perfume, and by her love. "I'll always be with you," she told me before she died, her hands clasped in mine. "If you ever need me, just call out." Now I was a mom, and I needed her more than ever. My one-year-old son, Adam, was sick, and no one at the hospital could tell us what was wrong. It had started small, an upset tummy. I wasn't too worried. Babies' immune systems aren't fully developed. But it only got worse. Adam grew listless. By the time we took him to the hospital, he couldn't keep anything down. The doctors did dozens of tests and still didn't know what was causing it. After 2 days, Adam was moved to the isolation ward in case what he had was communicable. He looked so tiny and frail on the hospital bed. The only hope we had was our constant prayers for God to save our son. Tonight was my husband's turn to stay with Adam. I lingered in the hallway watching our little boy through the observation window before finally heading home. Physically and emotionally spent, I couldn't even make it upstairs. I crumpled in the living room floor, falling to my knees. "Grandma," I cried. "Grandma, please help me. I need you." When my sobs subsided, I crawled to the couch and fell into an exhausted sleep. Lilacs. All I could smell were lilacs. Whether it was a dream or a vision, I don't know, but I was back at the hospital. I stood in the hallway watching Adam through the window of the isolation ward, my heart aching. Suddenly, there was someone standing beside me. Grandma. She turned and looked into my eyes. "He'll be all right now," she said before walking away. "Grandma," I called out to her, but she kept walking. Then she was gone. Ring, ring. The living room phone jarred me awake. It was my husband. "Amy," he said, "the doctors say that Adam is stabilized. He's going to be okay." I clutched the phone, tears welling in my eyes, and the unmistakable scent of lilac perfume hanging in the air. Amy Maturo, The Woodlands, Texas. Want more miracles? Get Mysterious Ways magazine at guidepost.org/MW. Cover story, Being Harriet. It Was the Role I Was Born to Play, by Cynthia Erivo, New York, New York. I stand on the bridge above the freezing, roaring river. I am out of options, the enemy closing in on me from every direction. The only way out is down. To jump into the swirling rapids below, the way to safety, to freedom, or to death. I look to the left, look to the right, and then do what I always do, ask God for help. Then I jump. Cut. I play abolitionist Harriet Tubman, a woman of great courage, strength, and faith, in the movie Harriet. Taking on the role was a leap in and of itself, a leap of faith. Most of us know the story. Harriet Tubman made multiple trips into the slave-owning territory and brought out some 70 enslaved people on what was called the Underground Railroad, even though by doing so, she could have been killed or returned to slavery herself. In the Civil War, she fought with the Union, the first American woman to lead a military expedition. She was celebrated for her valor. All of that can be found in the history books I read as a child growing up in England. My mother had immigrated there from Nigeria. What was really at the heart of Harriet Tubman's bravery? As an actor, you naturally study the character you're playing. Read all you can about them. One reason I was cast was that I'm short like Harriet Tubman, a little over 5 feet. I'm also a fairly physical actor. She was strong, powerful. To play this part, I knew I would have to work out even harder than usual to be able to do what she did. Lots of trips to the gym. To really master a role, every actor tries to find a way into the character she's playing. To play Harriet, I had to understand faith at its most elemental level. To understand her faith and courage, I needed to probe my own faith and call on it. Harriet never did anything without listening to God for guidance. She being present to the dangers she faced and present to what could take her through them. "I prayed to God to make me strong and able to fight," she once said, "and that's what I've always prayed for ever since. My faith is always with me. It was my mother who taught me how to pray. We prayed over dinner, and she heard my bedtime prayers. I also heard her pray in the shower and in the bathroom when she was getting dressed before work. She prayed out loud, talking to God as though he was right there in the room with her. There was no restrictions when it came to prayer. You could pray at any time, at all times. God was with you." I realized that's exactly how Harriet survived, being in touch with God constantly. She could jump into that cold water because she prayed, "River of peace, flow through me. Lord, help me. Help me through." She could rescue others without heeding her own safety and freedom because she believed God was always with her and for her. I would have to feel the same. To shoot scene after scene in frigid temperatures, I needed to be Harriet Tubman. Before I even left my house and got to the set, I prayed, "Keep us safe, keep our bodies safe, keep our minds alive, and make the place safe for her to be in. Bring Harriet into this place." I asked God to give me the strength to get through the day and tell the story as truthfully as I could, and to know that Harriet herself was watching over us. The obstacles to the film were huge. But then the obstacles Harriet faced in her life were far greater. She suffered terribly. As an adolescent, she came between a violent slave owner and another slave. The owner hurled a heavy metal weight at the slave, but it hit Harriet in the head instead, injuring her permanently. For the rest of her life, she suffered dizziness, pain, and seizures. During seizures that rattled her body, she would have visions of God communicating to her. I had to be strong like her, but I also had to feel from the inside what it would be like to be a slave. to be subjugated and abused, to have seizures and visions. Reenacting one, I felt wretched, raw, emotionally undone, super exposed, which I imagine is how Harriet felt. It must have been unbelievably hard, but sometimes going through an illness can open you up to things you wouldn't be able to do otherwise. In suffering, we also find a new closeness to God. There were two songs Harriet often used, according to historians, when she was sneaking into dangerous territory via the Underground Railroad. A fellow abolitionist had nicknamed her Moses, and naturally enough, she would sing, "Go Down Moses," and "Bound for the Promised Land," bringing liberated slaves to a new promised land. Those spirituals became passwords, and she would change the cadence to let others know if it was safe to come out in the middle of the night. Though she couldn't read or write, Harriet was savvy and wise. If she noticed someone trying to identify her on a train, she picked up a newspaper and pretended to read it. In a scene from the movie, a slave owner waves a wanted poster in her face. "Isn't she this Moses? Shouldn't she be arrested and put in jail?" "No, no," she coyly suggested. "It couldn't be me. She's not at all the right height." She'd been born in Armida, Ross, and called Minty. But when she found her way to freedom, she chose a new name. In the movie, we show that historic moment when at the Pennsylvania Society for the Abolition of Slavery, she tells William Still, portrayed by actor Leslie Odom Jr., that she is Harriet Tubman. Tubman for her father, who was still in Maryland. Harriet in honor of her mom. Prayer was always with us on the shoot. We filmed in cold weather because Harriet often traveled in winter time. It was safer. People were more likely to be indoors, and she was less likely to be noticed. Facing the elements, I would prepare by singing to myself, listening to gospel music, Kim Burrell and Molly music, the way Harriet would sing to herself to stay connected to her faith. I also prayed with the other actors right on the set. In one scene, Harriet meets with Reverend Green, the actor Bondi Curtis Hall, and he prays for her upcoming journey. We were in the church. I was sitting opposite Bondi, and we were two actors doing a scene. Yet the prayer was real and unrehearsed. It had to be. There was a day on the set when everything seemed to be going wrong. We were rushing around, and I didn't feel I truly had time to prepare for a scene we were about to do. That pivotal moment when Harriet walks across the Delaware border to freedom. Cassie Lemon, for a scene we were about to do. That pivotal moment when Harriet walks across the Delaware border to freedom. Cassie Lemons, our wonderful director, wanted to catch the sunrise, but

said a prayer of my own. I stepped across the border. All at once, the clouds parted and this big, bright yellow-orange sun came forth, shining in my eyes. There was even a rainbow. Then another one, a double rainbow. It was overwhelming. God speaking, Harriet speaking in unison. I looked around me and everyone was in tears. The camera crew, Cassie, everyone. What you see in the movie is what really happened. No CGI. It was such an honor to portray her, but I couldn't have done it without my faith. Being Harriet meant being in God's continual presence. There were times I couldn't even separate myself from her. To know this woman who refused to let circumstances dictate her future, refused to cave to fear, who stood up to the evil of slavery. Guided by her faith, she changed the course of history. Playing this role changed my life too. For more on this story, see Family Room. I'm Sandy Summers, and you're listening to Guideposts on Sun Sounds of Arizona, a 24-hour reading and information service for people who can't read print due to a disability. 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In addition to the bi-monthly Guideposts magazine, each week we may be reading some of Guideposts' other daily devotions or inspiring stories from Guideposts online. Living longer, living better. The substitute. I wasn't really thrilled with retirement. I wasn't thrilled about coming out of it either. By Marilyn DeLeslie Stroob, Reed City, Michigan. I thought retirement would be a sort of nonstop holiday, but here I was, Friday night, dozing through a rerun of MASH with my husband Joe, the end of another uneventful day. An hour until bedtime, sleep was usually the thing I looked forward to most. My phone ping, jolting me awake, a text from the principal of Trinity Lutheran School. Good news, Jim's getting his liver transplant. Awesome, I type back. I'd done some occasional subbing for Jim Chattel's seventh grade class that past fall and winter when complications from a rare liver disease sidelined him. Ever since, I'd kept him and his young family in my prayers. The principal asked, could you take over his class till the end of the year? Wait, what? It was late March. There were two solid months of classes left. Maybe I wasn't thrilled with retirement, but no way was I going back to work full-time, even temporarily. Before I could tell him I wasn't interested, he'd already sent me an email outlining the job. I studied the color-coded schedule. Two other teachers would handle math and social studies. I'd teach everything else, language arts, reading literature, science, and vocabulary. He added, if you could squeeze in a couple of art lessons each week, that would be great too. I reminded him I knew nothing about teaching junior high. I'd taught English composition at a university. That seemed like a lifetime ago, before my husband was in a bike accident and suffered a traumatic brain injury, forcing me to retire to care for him. Joe was fully recovered now, but still, I was used to teaching college students, not middle schoolers. Science? Art? I wouldn't even know where to begin. The principal needed an answer by Monday. I told him I'd think about it. I knew he was in a bind if I was his choice. God, there must be someone else. I didn't used to be so negative. There was a time I would have jumped at something new to do. That's what I thought I would find in retirement. But a lot of my energy had been consumed by caregiving. Then in January, I turned 65. My hip ached. Winter felt as if it would never end. The schools here had already had 20 snow days. Almost every day, I needed a nap. I barely left the house except for going to church, the grocery, and picking up grands after school occasionally. I felt ancient, as if life had passed me by. I spent the weekend telling myself all the reasons I couldn't teach, but Monday morning I woke with nothing to do, nothing to look forward to. It had never been like that when I was teaching. I remembered the excitement of connecting with my students, seeing the difference I was making. I already knew the 7th and 8th graders from my time subbing. They weren't awful. It couldn't be worse than sitting around the house all day. I texted the principal, okay, here's hoping I don't completely derail their education. He responded with a laughing out loud emoji. I didn't have the heart to tell him I wasn't joking. My first day would be Monday, April 15th, the day of Jim's surgery. The night before,

0: or my stomach was in knots. "Don't worry," Joe said. "You know what you're doing." But did I? I hadn't as much as made up a lesson plan in 7 years. I stayed up late reading and rereading the textbooks. I woke early the next morning to a ping from my phone. No school due to the snow. A reprieve. That evening came the news that Jim's surgery had been a success. I reminded myself that's really why I was doing this. The next day, the kids greeted me warmly. I passed out fresh baked brownies, just as I had when I subbed for them, and told them a bit about myself, how I'd taught college-level English for 8 years. Things went downhill in the days that followed. There were constant disruptions. The school was preparing for its annual operetta. The 7th and 8th grade students all had major roles. I couldn't find my rhythm. The students were distracted. Then we got slammed by another ice storm. 3 more snow days. Another week of school was added to the schedule. The students hadn't even cracked their science textbooks. "I'm cutting the first half hour of silent reading time," I announced to the class our first day back. "Also, afternoon recess. We have to get focused and make up for lost time." The class looked stunned. Then complaints started flying. "I can also shorten lunch period," I said. The room went silent. The kids glared at me. "I wish Mr. Chantel was back," I heard one boy, Nick, mutter. I ignored it, though nearly every day with Nick, the class clown, had been difficult. "Let's talk about how to do proper sourcing for your research papers," I said. There were groans, but I plunged ahead, detailing how to effectively use direct quotes. After lunch, we finally got to science. The lecture I'd prepared a week earlier on cetaceans and coral reefs. I could see their eyes glazing over, but what could I do? It was part of the curriculum. We ended the class reading from their vocab books and doing the exercises together. When the bell rang, they handed in their work and headed out, shoulders slumped. The kids hated me. I went to the school chapel to try to collect my thoughts. I should have never accepted this assignment. I wasn't the right fit. But it was too late to quit now. Lecturing wasn't going to cut it. I had to find some way to engage them. That evening, I baked brownies again. I put one on each student's desk in the morning, hoping for a fresh start. "I'm reinstating silent reading time," I said. "Then I'd like you to select a book we can read together for literature." They munched on their brownies, smiles all around. Then they dug through books in the lit boxes. They picked Bud, not Buddy, to read as a class, a book I'd secretly hoped they would choose, about an African-American boy growing up in Flint, Michigan during the Great Depression. We took turns reading the first chapter. The kids read loudly, confidently. We all laughed at how Bud got back at a mean boy at his orphanage. Then I had them write about what we had read, including direct quotes the way I taught them. I'd never seen them so focused, the room silent except for the sound of their pencils scratching in their journals. The next day for science, I brought in a whole uncooked chicken. At first, the students watched as I cut through the layers, exposing the muscle, and opened up the chest cavity and showed them where the heart would be. Cut open the sack of giblets and showed them the actual heart and liver and gizzard. The children were fascinated. "Can we do it?" Nick asked. The very reaction I'd hoped for. "Yes," I said, "if you're very careful." I handed them blue surgical gloves I'd bought and let them take turns. One boy, Caden, focused on the tendons near the leg joint, talking about them as knowledgeably as if he were a doctor. "Where'd you learn that?" I asked. "I hurt my knee playing football," he said. "I know a lot about foot tendons, too, but this chicken's missing his feet." Everyone laughed. It had been a great lesson, but there were still frustrations. A handful of students were flunking because they'd simply not turned in assignments. Every day, it seemed, they came back later and later from lunch. They forgot to charge the Chromebook computers the school provided them. So when it was time to use, the batteries were drained. It was as if they just didn't care. There were 3 weeks of school left, but with all the end-of-year activities, only 6 real days remained for the students to prepare for their final science exam. I'd already decided to make it open book, but it would still be challenging. There were so many concepts they just didn't seem to grasp. One day at recess, I sat on the hill watching the children play what looked like a complicated game. "Come play with us," a girl yelled, named Anna yelled. "I don't know the rules," I yelled back with a shrug. "We'll teach you," Anna said. "Let the kids teach." Could that actually work? I thought of Caden, how expertly he discussed chicken tendons. I'd already gone over every science lesson in detail with them. Maybe I didn't need to talk more. Maybe what they needed was my encouragement. I jumped to my feet and jogged down the hill to join them. Funny how my hip wasn't aching so much anymore. The next day, I ran my idea past the class. They looked at me quizzically. Seriously? One student said. For a moment, I questioned myself. After all, their grades were riding on this. Yes, I said with all conviction I could muster. You know the information as well as I do. You just need to believe in yourselves. The first few lessons went well. Then it was Nick's turn. I doubted he'd ever heard a word I'd said for all his jokes and interruptions. Are you ready? I asked. Nick waggled his eyebrows, sending the class into giggle mode. I gave him my book and the answer guide. He strolled to the podium and wrote, Mr. Nick, on the whiteboard. Open your books to section 4.1 and get out your study guides, he said in a mock professorial voice. But first, who has seen Finding Nemo? The class howled. I opened my mouth to shut him down, then noticed he wasn't laughing. I'm serious, Nick said. There's a scene in there about Dory and Nemo and the Cenarians. If you have trouble remembering them, just think of that scene. It's everything you need to know. Okay, Ryan, please read the first paragraph. I couldn't believe it. Nick was a natural. The class hung on his every word. He'd done 10 minutes over before I'd realized I'd forgotten to set the timer. At recess, I told him how impressed I'd been. Have you ever thought about becoming a teacher, I asked. Not until today, he said shyly. But I wouldn't want to teach kids like me. I'd teach college. I laughed, marveling at his words, at everything that had happened these past 2 months. The sense of accomplishment at seeing a student grasp a concept, the connection with my class, the joy of doing meaningful work. I felt it all, stronger than ever. Retirement would have to wait. God, I knew, had other plans for me. Thanks, Mr. Nick, I said. I'll be happy if I can learn to teach middle school like you do. Living longer, living better. Never too late to serve. Looking for a way to serve your community after retirement, as Marilyn DeLeslie Stroob does? We talked to Kristen Fox, Director of Senior Companions of South Dakota, whose grant is sponsored by the Good Samaritan Society, about how seniors can make a difference in others' lives through Senior Corps programs. What is Senior Corps? It's a nationwide network of service programs for people 55 and older. 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How do Senior Corps volunteers make a difference? Senior Companions offer friendship and help with daily tasks to older adults, allowing them to live independently. Our companions take clients to the grocery, doctor's appointments, the salon, Fox says. Some volunteers do light housekeeping and meal prep. Others provide respite care so family caregivers can take a break. Perhaps the most important thing they offer is companionship. Foster grandparents work with kids in high-need schools. They do one-on-one tutoring and mentoring struggling teens. RSVP volunteers serve in a variety of ways. They might help veterans find jobs or rebuild after natural disasters, for example. How do volunteers benefit from their service? In a new study, Senior Corps volunteers reported improved health and significantly less depression and isolation after 2 years of service. Our volunteers feel they get more than they give, Fox says. Getting up every morning with a sense of purpose is so important. They get the satisfaction of helping someone. Senior companions and their clients quickly become friends, and we've had some pairings for years. Senior companions and foster grandparents who meet income eligibility guidelines receive a modest tax-free stipend plus reimbursement for mileage and other costs. What makes a good volunteer? Our senior companions love to talk, Fox says. They're also good listeners and able to relate to people from different backgrounds. They care deeply about helping others. That's more important than any particular skill. Where can seniors find other opportunities to serve? 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That's all the time we have today for Guideposts. Thank you for listening. My name is Sandy Summers. Stay tuned for more great programming on Sun Sounds.
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I'm your volunteer reader, Kim Chupa Cornell. Our first story is Winds of Change. As pressure, which dramatizes meteorologists' attempts to predict the weather on D-Day, storms into cinemas, Catherine Ross charts five moments when weather forecasts, or the lack of them, changed the course of history. First, a national warning. A ruinous storm in 1859 gives rise to the shipping forecast. On October 25th through the 26th of 1859, the most severe storm to hit the Irish Sea in the 19th century raged. The wind screamed like a living thing, was how one witness described a night when winds reached hurricane force 12 on the Beaufort scale. The storm took 800 lives and 133 ships. As it progressed, twice as many people were lost at sea around the British Isles than in the whole of the previous year. Yet out of the devastation was born one of the most significant innovations in the history of meteorology. The weather event was dubbed the Royal Charter Storm, after a famous steam clipper. On the last leg of a journey from Melbourne to Liverpool, Royal Charter was driven ashore on the north coast of Anglesey with the loss of around 460 lives, including all the women and children aboard. In the era of the Australian Gold Rush, a cargo of gold insured for the equivalent of £35 million in today's money was also lost. There were only 40 survivors, most of whom owed their lives to the heroism of Maltese sailor Joseph Rogers, who managed to get ashore with a rope. The disaster remains the highest loss of life in any single shipwreck on the Welsh coast. Unsurprisingly, given the death toll, public attention soon focused on the need to prevent a similar tragedy. Vice Admiral Robert Fitzroy, founder of the Meteorological Office, which had been collecting observations from around the British coastline since 1854, believed his department could provide this service. Fitzroy, the captain of HMS Beagle on the circumnavigation that helped shape Charles Darwin's thinking, was an experienced mariner who understood how to forecast changes in the weather based on observations of pressure, wind speed, and direction. Analyzing the Royal Charter Gale and others, he proved that weather observations could be obtained using the new electric telegraph and undersea cables, creating the ability to forecast poor weather. Along with new weather forecasts, he proposed a national storm warning system. A first warning was issued on February 6, 1861. It read, "Caution, gale threatening from southwest and then northward. Show signal drum." The warnings used a combination of canvas, cone, and drum shapes by day and lights by night, which were hoisted on a staff to warn ships of an approaching gale. Yet not everyone took heed. On February 9th, a severe storm struck the northeast coast of England. Around 200 vessels, which had put to sea despite the warning, were lost. The Whitby lifeboat capsized with the loss of all but one of the crew during its sixth rescue. However, further warnings were heeded and the number of lives lost around Britain fell by about a third. The reliability of Fitzroy's methods was such that Queen Victoria requested weather forecasts before sailing to her retreat on the Isle of Wight. The warning system, believed to be the world's oldest national forecast service, is now known as the shipping forecast. 2. Battlefield intelligence. Meteorologists power British advances at Pas Chendaly in 1917. The reply was unequivocal, bordering on tetchy, when the Meteorological Office offered its assistance to the military in 1914. "The Army does not go to war with umbrellas," noted the War Office. But after disastrous losses in the air, artillery misfires, and the introduction of gas warfare, attitudes changed. The Meteorological Field Office, universally known as Meteor RE,
was established in 1915 and operated from the British Expeditionary Force General Headquarters in France. Meteor initially provided frontline warnings when conditions were potentially suitable for the deployment of poison gas by either side, or when observations could be made from balloons to improve the accuracy of artillery. Later, aircraft of the Meteor Reconnaissance Flight improved the quality of these observations and provided forecasts for the fledgling Royal Flying Corps, RFC. But forecasting really came to the fore towards the end of the Battle of the Somme in 1916. Engaged in a conflict of static trench warfare in waterlogged terrain, and with winter approaching, commanders realized that an understanding of expected weather conditions had to play a key part in military planning. The earliest known operational military forecast provided by the Met Office was written by the British meteorologist Major Ernest Gold on October 24, 1916. Soon the forecasts included charts and a selection of observations. At first, the charts were hand-drawn, which limited their production and distribution. However, their value became so evident that clay copiers were introduced, enabling them to be shared far more widely. This technology truly came into its own during the Battle of Passchendaele, the opening stages of which were fought in exceptionally wet weather. Across the 31 days of August 1917, 127 millimeters of rain tumbled from the skies, around 60 millimeters more than average, with trenches immediately filling with water and parts of the battlefield turned into swamps. Combat operations were severely compromised. When the weather finally improved in late September and October, the British were ready to strike, thanks in part to the Met Office's forecasts. The drier weather of September hardened the ground and brought early morning mist, which gave cover to advancing British infantry. When the mists cleared during the morning, German counterattack formations were revealed to air and ground reconnaissance. Armed with this intelligence, the British were able to launch offenses. Together, these engagements led to the British possession of the strategically important ridge before the rain returned in October. Ernest Gold's diary includes notes from meetings and telephone calls with General Plumer, commander of the Second Army, and his chief of staff, General Harrington, warning them of deteriorating weather. Perhaps the British Army could fight the war with umbrellas, after all. 3. A storm before D-Day. The Met Office saves thousands of soldiers' lives in 1944. After long months of preparation, the Allied invasion of Western Europe was set for June 5, 1944. The only thing that could delay D-Day was bad weather. Timing was crucial. The invasion had to coincide with the Soviet summer offensive in the east to ensure maximum pressure on German resources. But moon and tide conditions were favorable on only 3 days, 5, 6, and 7 of June. The odds of even broadly acceptable weather were at least 13 to 1. The requirement for a full moon at the same time as the desired weather roughly trebled the odds. Enter Dr. James Stagg. He was the Met Office official charged with negotiating the meteorological minefield that confronted the Allies in the nerve-shredding countdown to D-Day. Stagg's job was to bring together the differing perspectives of meteorologists from the U.S. Air Force, U.K. Met Office, and Admiralty in order to provide accurate forecasts to General Eisenhower, Supreme Commander of the Allied Expeditionary Force. It was, to put it mildly, a fiendishly difficult job brief. In terms of data, the Allies had significant advantage. In June 1944, German forces had not only been pushed back in the air and at sea, they had largely failed to crack Allied codes. This meant that German forecasters likely lacked critical weather observations from the Atlantic. The chief meteorologist of the German Three Air Fleet advised of poor weather conditions on June 6th. German commanders decided not to trigger their warning system, which had been designed to alert troops defending Field Marshal Erwin Rommel's Atlantic Wall
to potential invasion. Reassured, Rommel himself returned to Germany for his wife's birthday party. Thanks to the work of the Enigma codebreakers at Bletchley Park, Allied forecasters had access to all of the German weather observations, but that didn't mean they could agree on what the weather would bring. Initially, the American team strongly supported a favorable forecast for June 5th, but the Met Office and Admiralty believed the weather would be bad. Following significant disagreements, Stagg briefed Eisenhower to expect poor conditions on the French coast, and so the invasion was postponed. The forecast was correct, and thousands of lives were saved. Stagg was now under intense pressure to find a weather window on June 6th or June 7th. In his diary, he wrote, "I am now getting rather stunned. It is all a nightmare." On June 4th, observations from the Atlantic had begun to indicate a brief window of better weather 2 days hence. Stagg's diary again reflected the knife-edge nature of the decision. When responding to praise for his forecast from Admiral Creasy, he wrote, "I wonder, he should wait till he sees how things go." As it turned out, conditions were marginal, but finding that elusive weather window enabled Stagg and his forecasters to give the Allies the element of surprise. And as the greatest amphibious assault in history got underway, that element of surprise would prove crucial. 4. Forecasting by the numbers. In 1965, meteorology enters the computer age. As a pacifist who drove ambulances during the First World War, Louis Fry Richardson spent his breaks working out how to use mathematical equations in meteorology. Published in 1922, Weather Prediction by Numerical Process was years ahead of its time, as it showed how to use mathematics and physics to predict the weather from a starting set of observations, and how this could be done for more than one location at the same time by splitting up an area into a checkerboard design to create gridded forecasts. Richardson was the first to propose this form of forecasting, although his work was nearly lost when a draft of it was sent to the rear lines during the Battle of Champagne and went missing, only to be unearthed months later under a heap of coal. He calculated that to complete his forecasts in real time, he would require 64,000 computers. Those were people carrying out calculations. Richardson imagined a forecast factory rather like a theater in the round and full of boxes representing grid squares. Computers in each box carried out calculations and passed on their results, all under the direction of a central conductor keeping everything moving on schedule. Conceptually, he was essentially describing the work of a supercomputer. Experiments in the 1950s and 60s built upon Richardson's work to create a simple mathematical model of the atmosphere. The first operational computer forecast using numerical weather prediction, NWP, arrived on November 2, 1965. The technique enabled the Met Office to produce twice-daily forecasts at three levels in the atmosphere across the North Atlantic and Western Europe. Even with today's more sophisticated forecasts, Richardson's basic equations are still present. Using computers to produce weather forecasts dramatically enhanced forecasts to extend further into the future. It gave earlier warning of severe weather events, as well as allowing forecasting for different parts of the globe. Some of the earliest impacts were seen in aviation forecasting. As early as April 1966, NWP showed that deep low pressure would bring strong high-level winds in the mid-Atlantic and heavy snowfall to much of the UK, including London. Pilots and airlines were alerted to the risks associated with these conditions. Models have constantly improved. When the Falklands War broke out in 1982, meteorologists took just 48 hours to extend their forecast model into the South Atlantic. These days, the Met Office supercomputer is based in the cloud and can perform 60 quadrillion calculations per second. A far cry from Richardson's original design, but nevertheless, an evolution of his original idea. 5. Hurricane. What hurricane?
In 1987, a BBC forecaster issues an infamous denial. On October 15, 1987, BBC forecaster Michael Fish delivered Britain's most infamous weather forecast. Earlier on today, he said, a woman rang the BBC and said she heard there was a hurricane on the way. Well, if you're watching, don't worry, there isn't. He was correct, but he was talking about a storm over the western part of the North Atlantic Ocean. He said it wouldn't reach the UK, and it didn't. However, a rapidly deepening area of low pressure from the Bay of Biscay did. Forecasters had flagged the risk of severe weather days in advance, but early models showed the worst of it staying just south of England. As things played out, though, a clash between unusually warm tropical air and cold polar air forced the warm air upward, creating a deep area of low pressure. The sharp temperature contrast produced a particularly intense weather system. Several ingredients made the Great Storm so memorable, but its track was probably the most significant. Hitting the south coast, it pushed north and east, reaching the Humber Estuary at about 5:30 a.m. on October 16th. This path included densely populated areas. Gusts exceeded 100 miles per hour, uprooting 15 million trees, tearing roofs from houses, flattening vehicles, and severing power across much of southern England. One family in Kent recalled waking as the house shook as though grabbed by a giant hand. Roads were blocked, trains were halted, entire counties were plunged into chaos, and 18 people died. The highest gust recorded over the UK was 115 miles per hour at Shoreham in Sussex at 3:10 a.m. A Guardian article said, mayhem brings London to a halt, describing how power supplies, telephone connections, and transport infrastructure collapsed. It also reported that Woolworths had sold 25,000 brooms and 50,000 candles as people tried to cope in the aftermath. The apparent mismatch between the forecast and the storm's severity sparked national debate. The Great Storm became a catalyst for investment and improvement in the science, technology, and communication of forecasting, which has since transformed the way the UK understands and responds to severe weather. After 1987, the Met Office created the National Severe Weather Warning Service, NSWWS, to give government, industry, emergency responders, and the public a clear, coordinated system for severe weather alerts. The warnings help people prepare. Back then, alerts were sent by fax and email to emergency services and media outlets for broadcast. Today, most people get the forecasts and warning through apps, social media, and the web. Since 2015, storms have been named to provide a shared reference point. The Great Storm stands as a reminder that accurate forecasting saves lives and that when the worst weather hits, it enters national folklore. Just ask Michael Fish. Catherine Ross is the Library and Archive Manager at the Met Office. You're listening to History Extra on Sunsounds of Arizona. I'm your volunteer reader, Kim Chupa Cornell. In our next story, who are the great unsung heroes in history? Our team of historians, broadcasters, and authors champion those contributions who have been overlooked. Nordic women, or more explicitly, all the women denied their place in history. Excuse the shouty capitals for a moment, but my answer is most women. Take, for example, the women of the early Nordic world, who spent so much of their lives making the cloth for the sails and clothing that would power the whole of the Viking Age. After all, if you're trying to settle the islands of the North Atlantic and even reach the edge of North America, you can't sail across an ocean without a sail, or without tough, waterproof clothing, or in fact, without any clothing at all. Nor could your society have survived without the food that women cooked, preserved, and stored, the farmsteads they ran, the children they birthed and or cared for, and so on. But did the deeds and talents of these women make it into Old Norse poetry? Not unless they were being praised for their beauty. Are there any sagas named for their female protagonists? Not really.
It's the saga of Eric the Red, even though he falls off a horse and drops out of the narrative after the first few chapters, and not the saga of Gudrid the Far Traveler. Did the names of all of those influential Norse women echo down the ages, immortalized in chronicles and annals? I think we all know the answer to that one. Eleanor Barraclough, historian and author of Embers of the Hands. Next, Lady Mary Wortley Montagu, the Gregorian socialite who transformed Britain's fight against smallpox. Lady Mary Wortley Montagu is best known, if she is known at all, as a writer and socialite. She graced the most fashionable drawing rooms and assemblies that Gregorian society had to offer. By the age of 16, she had taught herself Latin and written 2 volumes of poetry and a short novel. In 1712, she married Edward Wortley Montagu, who became British ambassador to the Ottoman Empire and wrote extensively of her experiences as a woman in Constantinople, now Istanbul. Her views were shockingly unconventional and way ahead of her time. "Turkish ladies don't commit one sin the less for not being Christians," she wrote in one letter. "'Tis very easy to see they have more liberty than we have." She became a leading light of the so-called Blue Stockings, who often hailed as England's earliest feminists, hosting salons to promote literature, conversation, and female education. But Lady Mary's achievements went further still. Smallpox was one of the greatest scourges of the age and had afflicted her own family. During her time in the Ottoman Empire, she encountered variolation, inoculation using material from a smallpox sufferer, and asked the British embassy surgeon to inoculate her young son. After returning home in 1721, she had her daughter inoculated too, and campaigned tirelessly to encourage others to do the same. Her efforts were met with bitter hostility, even physical violence, and dismissed as the fad of an ignorant woman. Undaunted, Lady Mary continued to pioneer inoculation, thereby saving countless lives across Britain and Western Europe well before Edward Jenner introduced his more famous vaccination. Tracy Borman is author, historian, and broadcaster. Next, Ida B. Wells, the activist who challenged segregation and fought lynching. Some people have heard of journalist and NAACP co-founder Ida B. Wells, but her badassery still outmatches her level of fame. Born enslaved in 1862, Wells started battling injustice in the U.S. while still only a young woman. In 1884, she successfully sued a railway company after a conductor dragged her from the train for refusing to trade her ticketed seat for the Jim Crow car. That was not the only time she bodily defied segregation. In 1913, National Women's Suffrage Parade, Wells rejected orders for black women to walk at the back. Instead, she waited in the crowd until she could slip into the parade and join the white women of her state's delegation. The fight against lynching was the defining endeavor of Wells's life. Defenders of the gruesome practice claimed that it was merely a response to black crime. Wells knew better, especially after a number of black men in Tennessee were killed by white store owners. She combated misinformation with data, revealing through statistics that lynchings arose most often from economic rivalry and political terror. She published horrifying accounts in exposés, such as the Red Record, and launched an international campaign lecturing in Great Britain about American barbarism and spurring the founding of the London Anti-Lynching Committee. For decades, Wells waged war with facts and pen, even as she founded numerous organizations for women and civil rights. A sword among lions, as historian Paula Giddings dubbed her, Wells spent her life causing what later activists would call good trouble. Adrian Lentz Smith is Associate Professor of History at Duke University. Next, Sir Hugh Dowding, the uncharismatic genius who built Britain's winning air defense system. The bomber will always get through. This was Stanley Baldwin's famous summary of what the future of air war looked like in the 1930s.
But the head of RAF Fighter Command, Sir Hugh Dowding, refused to give in to such pessimism. It is largely down to this remarkable man that British air defense did not completely collapse during the Battle of Britain. At first sight, Dowding was a stereotypical middle-class Scot. Dour, stubborn, with a mustached, stiff upper lip. His contemporaries made fun of his puritanical nature. His nickname was Stuffy. But when it came to air defense, he was truly a revolutionary. In the late 1930s, it was Dowding who pushed through the development of the Spitfire and who championed the rapid construction of radar stations all across southern and eastern England. He then created a whole system of aerial defense, which rapidly channeled information about incoming German bombers through to fighter pilots via a network of central control rooms. His incredibly efficient system undoubtedly saved Britain in the darkest days of 1940. Dowding's fatal flaw was his lack of personal charisma. His rivals in the RAF included the fighter ace Douglas Bader and Trafford Leigh Mallory, the hugely ambitious commander of 12 Fighter Group. These men criticized him incessantly and wanted to try an alternative system of defense, the big wing strategy, which actually turned out to be far less efficient than Dowding's system. When the Germans switched to bombing by night and Dowding struggled to answer this new threat, they finally succeeded in ousting Stuffy, both from his post and the public imagination. It was a painful lesson in the art of leadership. Sometimes charm is more important than being brilliant at your job. Keith Lowe is author of The Fear and the Freedom, How the Second World War Changed Us. And finally, Isabelle Emilie du Tessé, the pioneering female cartoonist whose contribution was erased. I suspect that most readers won't recognize the face of the cartoon character who appears on this page, but his bulbous nose, gangly frame, and battered top hat were beloved by millions of Victorians. His name was Ali Sloper, and he is widely regarded as the first superstar of British comics. His misadventures were chronicled in one of the country's best-selling papers. Legions of loyal readers joined his fan club, and his face appeared on merchandise from doorstops to tobacco pipes. However, Ali Sloper himself isn't my choice for the great unsung hero of history. Instead, I want to champion the artist who made him such a success. Ali Sloper was technically invented by Charles Ross, editor of the satirical magazine Judy, a rival to the better-known Punch. But Ross was a clumsy artist, and the true creative force behind Ali Sloper was his wife, Isabelle Emilie du Tessé, who worked under the pen name Marie Duval. Her work had a loose, surrealist, and occasionally grotesque quality that perfectly suited the slapstick adventures of Ali Sloper and his pals. By the mid-1870s, Duval was contributing more than 100 new cartoons to Judy each year. It was her humor and talent that made Ali Sloper such a star. Ross was quick to credit his wife, but in the decades after their deaths, her contribution was gradually erased. Accounts of Sloper's origins relegated her to a mere assistant or helper, and her true contribution only came to light fairly recently. It's a familiar story. Duval stands for all the brilliant Victorian women whose pioneering work was credited to their husbands. Bob Nicholson, writer, broadcaster, and historian at Edge Hill University. 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I'm your volunteer reader, Kim Chupa Cornell. Remember, if you miss a program, you can always get it on demand at sunsounds.org. Music is classical royal British music by D'Lo Sound. 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

Hello, this is your Sun Sounds volunteer broadcaster, Deidre Black, bringing you this week's edition of Earth and Home. Today we will be reading from Good Housekeeping, Woman's Day, and Mother Earth News Almanac. Let's get started with the first article. From Good Housekeeping Magazine, Hidden Allergen Hotspots. Dust, dander, and other triggers can build up where you least expect them. Here's how to clear the air. Your house may look spotless, but if someone in your household, maybe you, is sneezing, rubbing their eyes, or waking up congested, the culprit may not be easy to see. Indoor allergens can settle into soft surfaces, hide in rarely cleaned corners, and circulate invisibly through HVAC systems, making even a neat home a potential trigger zone. Allergen particles are microscopic and can accumulate over time, so symptoms often persist even in tidy homes, says Angie Hicks, co-founder of Angie. Here's some other info you need to know. Where allergens hide. Most people know to vacuum and dust, but some of the biggest allergen reservoirs are ones that may be least likely to address. Dust mite proteins are allergens many humans react to, and dust mites live in things that are soft, says Megan Shepherd, MD, a board-certified allergist and the founder of the Allergy Aesthetic. The biggest source of dust mites is usually beds and bedding, followed by throw pillows, rugs, and soft decor, she adds. The porous surfaces are perfect for collecting, settling allergens. Another allergen, mold, can hide too. Damp areas such as spaces under sinks, behind appliances, and around the washing machine often quietly harbor it. How often you need to clean. Staying ahead of allergens doesn't require a full weekend of overhaul. Dr. Shepherd recommends laundering throw pillows and blankets with each change of season, ideally before sealing them in airtight containers, which help limit allergen accumulation during storage. Rugs should be steam cleaned once a year and vacuumed at least once a week, depending on the number of people and pets in the home. For seasonal decor, airtight storage is the best choice, and changing HVAC filters every 1 to 3 months is a good rule of thumb. The goal is regular upkeep so allergens don't have the chance to build up over time, Hicks notes. Smart swaps that help. A few small changes can reduce allergen load. Dr. Shepherd recommends dust mite-proof mattress and pillow covers, hardwood or tile flooring where possible, and a properly sized HEPA filter for the home. Machine washable pillow covers and rugs allow easy cleaning of areas where allergens settle, and storing seasonal items in sealed bins limits dust accumulation. A HEPA vacuum also helps, removing particles from surfaces rather than redistributing them. For cat owners dealing with allergen sensitivities, Dr. Shepherd recommends as thoroughly as possible first addressing environmental factors. From changing a filter to getting a sealed storage bin, small adjustments can often make a big difference in symptoms. One counterintuitive swap, switching your cat's food, may help as well. Reduce the major cat allergen at the source. Choosing a specialized cat food, such as Purina ProPlan Live Clear, helps reduce the active Fel-D1, the major allergen in cat saliva, thus reducing the amount around the home, says board-certified allergist Megan Shepherd, MD. Live Clear reduces the major cat allergen in hair and dander by an average of 47%, starting in the third week of daily feeding. From Woman's Day magazine, cook the season. From cheesy tomato tarts to strawberry basil limeade, Lisa Steele's fresh, flavor-packed recipes make it easy to bring more seasonal cooking to your kitchen table. Lisa Steele didn't set out to become a homesteading expert. In fact, she's the first to admit that she learned pretty quickly that she couldn't do it all. After diving headfirst into country life years ago,
Dreaming of growing and preserving all kinds of food and developing every old-fashioned kitchen skill, she eventually realized that the secret was not perfection, but focusing on the things she genuinely loved, raising chickens, growing herbs, and creating simple meals with seasonal ingredients. That philosophy is at the heart of Lisa's new cookbook, In Season, 125 plus sweet and savory recipes celebrating simple, fresh ingredients. Lisa, also the founder of Fresh Eggs Daily, fills her blog with approachable recipes inspired by life in rural Maine, Scandinavian influences, and the idea that cooking with what's fresh makes flavorful, beautiful, and enjoyable food. 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Makes about 8 mini tarts. I was first introduced to southern tomato pie by a neighbor when we lived in Virginia. As a tribute to our years there, I was inspired to update the classic by making these individual-sized tarts that start with fresh, ripe tomatoes, sprinkled with salt to coax out some of their juices. Fresh basil and 3 cheeses top the tomatoes, which are then baked until golden and bubbly. Ingredients for the crust: 2 cups all-purpose flour, plus more for dusting, 1 teaspoon salt, 1 teaspoon granulated sugar, 1 cup or 2 sticks butter, chilled, cut into cubes, 1/4 cup ice water. Ingredients for the filling: 4 Roma or plum tomatoes, thinly sliced, kosher salt, 1/2 cup mayonnaise, 1 cup shredded provolone, 4 ounces shredded fresh mozzarella, about 1 cup, 1/4 cup grated Parmesan, freshly ground black pepper, 2 tablespoons julienned fresh basil, plus a few basil leaves for garnish. Step 1. For the crust, set out 8 4-inch tart pans. Combine the flour, salt, sugar, and butter in a bowl of a food processor. Pulse until blended and butter is mostly incorporated. Add ice water in a steady stream, pulsing as you pour, until the dough just holds together and forms a ball. Alternatively, make the dough using a pastry blender and then knead. Step 2. Flatten the dough into a disc, wrap in plastic, and refrigerate at least 30 minutes. Step 3. Roll out the chilled dough and cut into 5-inch circles, using the tart pan as a guide. Fit circles into the bottoms and up the sides of the tart pans. Prick the bottoms of the dough circles with a fork and chill 30 minutes. Step 4. Preheat the oven to 400 degrees Fahrenheit. Arrange the tart pans on a rimmed baking sheet and bake the crust for 10 minutes until light golden. Remove from the oven and reduce the oven temperature to 350 degrees Fahrenheit. Step 5.
For the filling, while the dough is chilling in the refrigerator for the second time, sprinkle the tomato slices with salt and let them drain in a colander. In a small bowl, combine the mayonnaise, provolone, mozzarella, and parmesan. Season with pepper. Step 6. Once the crusts have been removed from the oven, pat the tomato slices dry with paper towels or a clean kitchen towel. Sprinkle flour over the bottoms of the crust, then arrange the tomato slices, overlapping them if necessary. Divide the basil among the tart pans. Spoon the cheese mixture on top and spread to the edges of each pan. Step 7. Bake the tarts until the tops are bubbly and browned, about 20 minutes. Remove from the oven and let cool for a few minutes. Then garnish with basil leaves. Chilled watermelon soup with feta and mint. The pairing of watermelon and feta in a salad has become so popular that I decided to make it a soup. This cold soup is so refreshing on a hot summer day, and I love the play between the sweet watermelon and honey, the salty feta, and the aromatic herbaceous mint. This soup comes together in mere minutes and can be made up to a day before you plan to serve it. Ingredients: 1 mini watermelon or 1/2 large watermelon cut into 1-inch cubes, divided, about 6 cups. 2 ounces feta, crumbled, divided. 12 fresh mint leaves plus whole sprigs for garnish. 1 teaspoon 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Step number 1. Set aside 4 or 5 cubes of watermelon per bowl for serving. Add the remaining watermelon to the blender or food processor with 1 ounce of the feta, then add the mint leaves, lime zest, lime juice, honey, vanilla bean paste, ginger, and salt. Step 2. 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Refrigerate for at least 1 hour or up to overnight. Step 3. 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

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In a hot skillet, dry fry the cheese cubes, turning until golden brown on all sides. Step 5. Divide the lettuce among 4 solid bowls or plates. Add the strawberries, bacon, and walnuts. Top each dish with halloumi, then drizzle with the dressing. Season to taste with pepper. You are listening to Sun Sounds of Arizona. This is Earth and Home, and I am your Sun Sounds volunteer broadcaster, Daedra Black. Also from Woman's Day, crazy for creatine, the 411 on this year's hot supplement. Creatine may well deserve the hype it gets. Your body makes it naturally. You also obtain it from foods like seafood and red meat. So consuming more via a supplement may especially support vegetarians. It's stored mainly in the muscles, where it helps them replenish their energy more quickly for bursts of intense exercise. Creatine is one of the most researched and reliable sports supplements. It acts like a quick charge battery for muscles, explains Yasi Ansari, RDN CSSD, a sports dietitian based in Los Angeles. This can aid muscles in doing more bouts of repeated high-intensity exercise, for example, weightlifting sets and sprinting. Over time, such exercise, combined with a good diet that includes adequate carbohydrates and protein, can help build muscle. Tips for taking it: look for creatine monohydrate, the most studied and most effective form, from a third-party tested brand such as Thorn. The powdered version can be mixed into water, smoothies, yogurt, oatmeal, or coffee. Just don't let it sit too long. Ansari advises her clients to start with 3 grams to 5 grams daily, but be sure to talk with your doc or dietitian before you start any supplement. From the Mother Earth News Almanac, the planet Earth, its place in space, its seasons, how they got that way, and what we can do about it. The black void of space, as we sometimes say, is neither as black nor as empty as popular folklore would indicate. It now seems fairly certain that the detectable universe contains at least 1 trillion galaxies, each of which is made up of billions of stars. Around each star, in turn, may revolve several planets, many of which have satellites of their own. It is estimated that a single galaxy, the Milky Way, contains a minimum of 100 billion stars. On the edge of that cluster, nearly 27,000 light-years from its center, is our own sun, circled by 9 known planets. One of those planets, we call it Earth, revolves at a distance ranging from about 91,500,000 to 94,500,000 miles once around the sun every 365 days, 6 hours, and 53 seconds. At the same time, the Earth rotates on its own axis, which is tipped at an angle of almost 23.5 degrees to the plane of orbit, once each 23 hours, 56 minutes, and 4.09 seconds.

0: We call every one of the Earth's complete circuits of the sun a year, and if the globe on which we live sat up straight, instead of being canted over about 23.5 degrees the way it is, every day of every year would be almost exactly the same at any given spot on the planet's surface. As it is, however, that seemingly insignificant little tilt is the major reason that the Earth's northern and southern hemispheres enjoy opposing summer, winter, and spring, fall seasons. Thanks to that tilt, you see, the planet's north pole points the whole 23.5 degrees toward the sun only once, on June 21st every year. In the same fashion, the Earth's south pole also points the whole 23.5 degrees toward the sun just once, on December 22nd each year. And for brief moments twice every orbit, on March 21st and September 23rd, the globe's slant is directly crossways to the sun. These four specific positions along each circuit that the Earth makes around the sun have been precisely plotted. They have also been named. The two instances when one of the planet's poles momentarily points as directly as possible at the sun in June and December are both known as a solstice. Latin for sun stands still. The positions halfway between, in March and September, when the Earth's tilt is exactly sideways to the sun and day and night are of equal length at all points on the globe's surface, are both called an equinox. It should be apparent that the northern hemisphere receives the maximum possible sunlight on June 21st and the minimum possible solar energy on December 22nd, whereas the southern half of the planet does just the opposite. It seems logical, then, to expect June 21st to be the warmest day north of the equator and December 22nd to be the coldest, and vice versa in the southern hemisphere. Just as the hottest part of the day is never at high noon, but a couple of hours later, the Earth's atmosphere moderates the heating and cooling of the planet and causes its temperature fluctuations to lag by several weeks. Thus, the four neat dates pinpointed on its orbit around the sun. For this reason, the two equinoxes and two solstices mark the beginnings, rather than the midterms, of each hemisphere's four yearly astronomical periods, called seasons. It should also be noted that, due to influences exerted by some of the other heavenly bodies mentioned above, due to the slightly flattened shape of the Earth itself, and due to some other complicating factors, our planet's orbit is now exactly circular, nor is the globe's speed entirely uniform at all points along its path. For these reasons, the March 21st, June 21st, September 23rd, and December 22nd beginning dates of the four seasons for each hemisphere are only averages. Even more interesting is the fact that the length of the seasons vary by as much as 4.5 days, as shown in the accompanying table. All in all, the origins of the seasons are a lot more complex than most of us realize. The forces of the universe seem to be in good hands, however, so we might just as well settle back and enjoy our yearly swings around the sun, which is exactly what this almanac is designed to help you do. Also from Mother Earth News Almanac, fix a hearty Northwoods breakfast inexpensively. There's no reason to agonize about overpriced and nutrient-deprived packaged breakfast foods, not when it's so easy to roll the clock back to Grandma's robust morning meals at trifling costs. Matter of fact, you can feed a steaming hot, old-time, stick-to-the-ribs breakfast to every member of your tribe tomorrow morning for just a few dollars. Now, this is no light breakfast either. Nope. It's a hearty, satisfying, right down to the toenails meal that is so good it's a mainstay with modern homesteaders up in the north woods of Canada's British Columbia. The secret is wheat, whole wheat. If you buy the grain that way, before some processor mills it and blanches it and takes out the germ and throws away the hull and adds I don't know how many chemicals, you'll find that it's a surprisingly complete food. Natural wheat berries contain calcium, iron, B complex and E vitamins, and many other nutrients. Whole wheat is good for you. It's also inexpensive, especially if you buy it from a grower. 16 ounces of the grain, there's about 60 pounds of wheat in a bushel, costs a lot less per pound when compared to buying it in little 1-pound cartons from a supermarket or fancy health food store. Give it a try. Pick up your grain direct from a farmer on your next weekend trip out of the city. Just make sure you get fresh, organic, whole grain that has not been treated in any way with chemicals or pesticides. Now, assuming you make a fantastic buy direct from a grower or feed store, you'll probably find yourself holding uncleaned grain. That is, your wheat will have some weed seeds, husks, and a little dirt in it. Nothing to be alarmed about, though. It all comes from the field that way. Ask any farm boy. That's the way Mother Nature grows it. What you do is you go outside on a breezy day and you pour the grain back and forth between two pans a few times, or you dump the wheat, a gallon at a time, into a bucket of water, swirl it around, and then spread it out to dry on a tablecloth. If that sounds like work, it isn't. The breeze cleaning process, called winnowing, is especially fun and gives you an unbelievably funky, old-time feeling. Besides that, you must bear in mind that you're swapping a few dollars and a little elbow grease for the major ingredient of 600 meals. It's worth it. Store your cleaned grain in repurposed glass jars, the bigger the better, with screw-on tops, and grind it as you need it. That grinding can be done with an old coffee mill or a kitchen-size hand-cranked grain mill. New, the grain grinder won't set you back too much, and the darn thing is made of cast iron and can be used to process several hundred dollars worth of cracked grain and flour every year from now on. It's a good investment. For that robust breakfast we've mentioned, set your mill to a coarse, crack, and wind off 1.5 cups of cracked wheat. Mix it with 5 cups of warm water and 1.5 teaspoons of salt in a large, heavy pan, and let the mixture set overnight to soften. Stir well in the morning, place the pan on the stove, and continually stir the cereal while you bring it to a boil. Stir the mixture often while you let it simmer for about 30 minutes. The cereal will be quite thick when it's done. Add a little milk and a topping of sugar or honey, and you'll have some mighty tasty eating that'll propel you right through a frosty winter morning. Or just forget the milk and top your cracked wheat with a bit of brown sugar and a spoonful of butter. That's how they do it in Canada's North Woods. We are at the conclusion of this week's Earth and Home program. This is your Sun Sounds of Arizona volunteer broadcaster, Deidre Black. Thank you for tuning in this week. Join me next time for another new and informative program. Have a great week and stay tuned to Sun Sounds of Arizona.
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0: Good afternoon, and welcome to the Green Thumb Show. I'm Lee Murray, your reader for Sun Sounds of Arizona. Thanks for joining us from southwestgardener.com. Should you plant in September? The case for waiting. Many gardeners state that September is a good time to plant trees, shrubs, perennials, and winter annuals. But I disagree. Many of these recommendations were written years ago, and things have changed. The past few Septembers have been brutally hot. In September of 2024, here in Tucson, we had 16 days over 100. October, with 13 days over 100, brought little relief. That's 2 months of extreme heat for new plants. I suggest waiting until mid-October or even November to plant. Your plants will experience less transplant shock, and you'll experience less stress. You can plant cactus, agave, yuccas, and other landscape succulents this month, but if you can, wait until spring. April is considered prime time for planting succulents. If you do plant them now, protect them from full sun until the weather turns cooler and the sun is less intense. That may be until November. If you get the overwhelming urge to plant or have a plant that needs to go in the ground ASAP, you can, but you'll need to be vigilant about watering and protecting it from the sun. After a long hot summer, I'm burned out trying to water and protect my plants. Plan, don't plant. This month is the perfect time to plan, not plant, what you want to plant later this fall. October is the best overall month for buying and planting landscape plants. November is a great time to plant too, but nursery stock can run low. The end of the summer is the perfect time to do a post-mortem of your garden so that you don't repeat the same mistakes. Are there any plants that didn't make it through the summer and need to be replaced? Are there any plants that caused you more stress than joy? Maybe it's time to take them out and replace them with plants better suited to their environment. Are there any bare spots in your yard beckoning for a new plant? Do you wish you had more color in your yard in the fall or winter? Decide what to plant for colorful fall leaves or flowers that bloom in the winter so you can enjoy your garden more. Before deciding on any new plant, make sure it's a good choice for the spot you have in mind. Choosing the right plant can save you time, money, and disappointment. Now, how about cold weather annuals? A visit to most nurseries this time of year will wow you with eye-popping displays of colorful annuals. If nurseries are selling them, this must be a good time to plant, right? Unfortunately, the answer is no. Nurseries put out annuals well before the best time to plant them. Mary Lee Pangman, Tucson's leading authority on potted plants and author of Getting Potted in the Desert, recommends waiting until your nighttime temperatures are consistently in the mid-50s before planting winter annuals. She found through years of trial and error that waiting for cool nights will reward you with happier, healthier, more beautiful plants. That means waiting until October or even November to plant cold season annuals, depending on the species. However, there are a handful of shoulder season annuals you can plant towards the end of the month, provided the weather has not been unseasonably hot. Shoulder season annuals include Osteospermum, Dianthus, Dusty Miller, Petunia, and Snapdragon. Provide new plants with shade. If you do plant anything new this month, provide it with temporary shade. Additionally, if you lost a tree or a large part of a tree due to storm damage, you may have plants that have suddenly lost their shade. This abrupt change can fry them. You can provide temporary shade with shade cloth or something as simple as a patio chair. If you have fallen branches, you could use them to temporarily shade new plants. Patio umbrellas work great, but don't leave them up unattended. Sudden winds can knock them over or turn them inside out. Also, be mindful of the position the sun is changing. Relocate any potted plants as needed to account for the movement of the sun. Watering. September generally gets less rain than the previous months and continues to be hot, so you continue to water on a summer watering schedule. What to fertilize? Most plants should not be fertilized this month, but there are a few exceptions. Fertilize lemons and limes. Citrus should be fertilized 3 times a year. If you didn't fertilize your lemons or limes in August, fertilize them early in September. This will be their third and final application for the year. Other citrus, oranges, tangerines, grapefruit should not be fertilized now. They should have had their final application in the spring. Fertilizing instructions can be complicated. How much fertilizer to use depends on the size of your tree and the amount of nitrogen in your fertilizer. To determine how much fertilizer your trees need, use the University of Arizona's online citrus fertilizer calculator. Fertilize container plants. Potted annuals, succulents, or any other plants growing in containers should be fertilized this month. Plants in pots have limited access to nutritional resources and can eventually use up all the nutrients in the potting soil. What to prune? There are a few pruning tasks you can do this month. If you have any large cactus or trees that were uprooted by storm damage or are leaning precariously, call a cactus specialist or an arborist. They might be able to reposition and save your plant. You can remove the 5Ds, dead, diseased, deranged, damaged, or dangerous branches from shrubs or trees. You can trim any leggy perennials ideally once the temperature stays below 100. You can deadhead spent flowers anytime. Watch for garden pests. It's not unusual to see an uptick in insect pest activity this month. Here are some common things to watch for. If you see something that looks like bird poop on your citrus, leave it alone. It's the larval stage of the beautiful giant swallowtail butterfly and won't hurt your tree. Whiteflies and spider mites thrive in hot, dry weather. If you see them on your plants, give them a spray with the jet setting of your hose nozzle. If that doesn't work, you can try insecticidal soap, but only when the temperature is below 90. Using soap, neem oil, or any other spray for insects in the heat can burn your plant's leaves. If you notice white fuzzy cochineal on your prickly pears, hose it off. If any of your agave suddenly look yellow or droopy, it may have agave weevils. Give a plant a gentle rock. If it's infected, it will easily move and even break off at the base. Learn what to do about agave weevils here on the Southwest Gardener website. If you see small caterpillars dining on your Texas Mountain Laurel's leaves, there are several approaches you can take that range from picking them off by hand or spraying or letting them do their thing. Harvest prickly pear fruit. August through September is the time to harvest ripe prickly pear fruit. If you still have fruit to harvest and prepare, the Arizona Sonoran Desert Museum's article, Prickly Pear Harvesting 101, will tell you everything you need to know. Also from southwestgardener.com, Desert Hackberry for birds and butterflies. If you're looking for a shrub to attract and support birds and butterflies, you won't find a better plant than Desert Hackberry. Here's everything you need to know about growing this native of the Sonoran and Chihuahuan deserts as a wildlife habitat and landscape plant by Deanne Albin. Desert hackberry is a large shrub with small, leathery, dark green leaves and thorny, wiry stems. It's inconspicuous. Yellow-green flowers are followed by small, bright berries in shades of orange and red. As a Southwest Desert native, it makes an extremely low-maintenance addition to your yard. It withstands the desert's full sun, heat, drought, and cold. In its native habitat, it survives on as little as 8 inches of annual rainfall. Don't judge this plant by its looks alone. Desert hackberry admittedly does not make the most elegant landscape shrub. It's definitely wild-looking, but there's no better shrub for bringing your garden to life with birds and butterflies. Grow it because you love birds. While humans consider the edible berries bland, birds relish the fruit. Berries usually persist on the plant until eaten, providing a source of food much of the year. Its dense, thorny branches provide a safe haven for birds to rest and nest. Dozens of species are known to visit this plant, including gamble's quail, cactus wrens, cardinals, cedar, waxwing, thrashers, mockingbirds, warblers, sparrows, and flycatchers. Grow it because you love butterflies. Desert hackberry is a host plant for the larvae of many butterfly species, especially for snout-nosed butterflies. In Texas, desert hackberry is the host plant for occasional explosions of snout-nosed butterflies, which can number in the billions. Additionally, the flowers are pollinated by bees. Desert hackberry also provides food and or shelter for smaller mammals, jackrabbits, coyotes, and deer. Why I like this plant? Colorful berries, extremely low maintenance, important for supporting birds, butterflies, and more. Things to watch out for. While the fruits are considered edible, they are bland and better left for wildlife. If you want to support wildlife and have fruit for personal consumption, consider growing wolfberry instead. Wolfberry fruits are highly nutritious and have many culinary uses. Beware of its substantial 1-inch thorns. Desert hackberry is generally evergreen but is drought deciduous, which means it may lose its leaves during extreme drought, but quickly leafs out with rain. If you live in an urban or suburban area, it might not conform to your neighborhood's norms or your HOA's rules. In that case, it might be a better choice for your backyard than your front yard. This plant needs room to spread and does not appreciate regular pruning. Even when it looks its best, it's not a typical manicured landscape shrub, but more of a wild-looking thicket. If you haven't got room to let it grow naturally, plant a more manageable shrub instead. Optimal growing conditions. If you're thinking of adding a desert hackberry to your garden, you need to find a suitable place that will keep your plant healthy and looking good while minimizing maintenance for you. Here are the key factors to keep in mind. Temperature. Desert hackberry should be grown in USDA hardiness zone 7 to 10. This desert native loves the heat and tolerates cold down to 10 degrees Fahrenheit. Sun exposure. Desert hackberry performs best in full sun. It tolerates some light shade, but too much will cause it to get leggy. Size and growth rate. Desert hackberry is slow-growing and long-lived, ultimately reaching a size of 8 feet tall by 12 feet wide, but its size and growth rate depend somewhat on how much water it receives. Soil. Desert hackberry is not particular about soil and grows well in most native soil, rocky or sandy, provided it's well-draining. Other location considerations. Desert hackberry is useful for erosion control and restoration projects. Since it grows as a thorny tangle, it makes a great deterrent for keeping others off your property. Now here are the essentials for desert hackberry, the origin, Sonoran, Chihuahuan deserts. Plant type, semi-deciduous shrub, grows well in USDA zone 7 to 10. Cold hardiness down to 10 degrees Fahrenheit. Flowers inconspicuous, flower season spring. Mature size 8 feet tall by 12 feet wide. Growth rate is slow. Sun tolerance needs full or part sun. Water needs are low. Pests and diseases, none. Cautions, thorns. Wildlife supports birds and butterflies. How to plant. The rule of thumb when planting any shrub in the desert is to dig a hole 3 times as wide as the root ball, but no deeper. Amending the soil is not recommended. Counterintuitively, backfilling with the same native soil you just dug up helps your plant develop a stronger root system. When to plant? The best time to plant desert hackberry is in the fall. This gives it 3 seasons to grow roots and get established before the following summer. The second best time is in spring. The earlier the better. This still gives it time to get established before the intense heat of June arrives. How to care for desert hackberry? Whether you've recently planted a desert hackberry or have an existing plant in your yard, here's how to take care of it and keep it healthy and looking its best. How to water new plants? Once you've got your shrub in the ground, watering is the most immediate concern. Here is the recommended watering schedule for new shrubs planted in the spring or fall. For weeks 1 and 2, water every 3 to 4 days. Weeks 3 and 4, every 5 to 7 days. Weeks 5 and 6, every 7 to 10 days. Weeks 7 and 8, every 10 to 14 days. After week 8, gradually revise your watering schedule depending on the season. How to water established plants. In its native habitat, desert hackberry survives on rainfall alone, but plants look better with some supplemental water. Once your plant is established, you can water it as little as once or twice per season. A good rule of thumb is every 2 to 3 weeks in summer and once per month in fall or spring. No supplemental water is required during the winter. Too much water results in weak growth and fewer flowers, which means less food for wildlife. Should you fertilize? There's no need to fertilize desert hackberry. This plant has evolved to get all the nutrients it needs from the desert soil. How to prune? When planted in a spot or where it has room to grow, desert hackberry should rarely need pruning, except to remove any damaged or deranged branches. Desert hackberry should be allowed to grow wild. Do not shear this plant or try to create an unnatural shape. If you must prune, selectively remove branches in the spring. If your plant is getting too big for its space, you can cut back on water to help control its size. Don't confuse desert hackberry with... Desert hackberry is sometimes confused with Celtis reticulata, which goes by the common name netleaf hackberry, western hackberry, and canyon hackberry. These two plants are sometimes confused because they have similar common and scientific names. Additionally, they both have red berries that birds love. But that's where the similarities end. Netleaf hackberry is a large deciduous tree that can grow 30 to 40 feet tall with an equal spread. It has larger leaves and no spines or thorns. Here's another article from southwestgardener.com. Are the weird growths on your plants witch's broom? If you notice weird, unsightly growths on any of your desert landscape plants, it might be witch's broom. Here's a look at the underlying causes of witch's broom, how to prevent it, and what you should do if you see it on your plants, by Deanne Albin. Witch's broom is not one disease or organism. The term is an umbrella phrase used to describe a cluster of symptoms that can have a wide variety of underlying causes. Witch's broom manifests differently depending on the plant. In trees, there can be large clusters that look like mistletoe, while smaller plants exhibit abnormal growth characterized by tight clusters of stunted shoots or leaves. Causes of witch's broom. There are several known underlying causes of witch's broom. All are naturally occurring except for herbicide damage. All cause a plant's own cells to grow abnormally. Bacterial infection, fungal infection, viral infection, phytoplasma, parasitic bacteria, dwarf mistletoe, herbicide damage, genetic mutation, zinc deficiency. Insects such as aphids and mites are believed to be vectors that introduce witch's broom to the host plant, but are not the direct cause. The exact cause of witch's broom is unknown in most plants, but there are some exceptions. Here's a look at a few known causes in popular desert landscape plants. Witch's broom in roses. Witch's broom in roses is known to be caused by a virus spread by Euryophyte mites. This disease is called rose rosette disease. The first sign is the appearance of red pigmentation on leaves. Witch's broom in Palo Verdes. It was recently discovered that witch's broom in Palo Verdes is also caused by a virus spread by Euryophyte mites. This disease, called Palo Verde broom virus, PVBV, is primarily found in blue Palo Verdes, but symptoms have also been observed in Foothills Palo Verde and Mexican Palo Verde. Witch's broom in Lantana. Witch's broom in Lantana can be caused by Lantana gall mite. These microscopic mites cause Lantanas to produce broccoli-looking vegetative galls instead of flowers. Other known causes of witch's broom? Some of these are grown in the desert southwest. Dwarf mistletoe plants affected conifers. Fungal diseases affecting cedar, cherry, cypress, juniper, pine, and oak trees. Nematodes affect wheat. Phytoplasma diseases affect ash, elm, citrus, papaya, peach, apple, and nut trees. Desert plants susceptible to witch's broom. I only learned about witch's broom relatively recently, and it might be new to you too. But it's not new, it's a global problem that has been observed for hundreds of years. It largely affects trees and woody shrubs, but can occur in just about any kind of plant. Many economically important plants can be affected by witch's broom, including blueberries, strawberries, fruit and nut trees, alfalfa, peanuts, potatoes, tomatoes, cacao, and wheat. Plants that grow in the southwest that are known to get witch's broom include trees, Arizona ash, citrus, especially limes, cypress, desert willow, juniper, mulberry, oak, olive, Palo Verde, especially blue Palo Verde, pecan, and pine. Shrubs affected, bottlebrush, bougainvillea, crepe myrtle, hackberry, hibiscus, lantana, manzanilla, oleander, pyracantha, rose, yellow bells, and Texas ranger. Witch's broom can also affect cactus. Witch's broom treatments. Currently, there's no cure, but scientists are working on it. It's not a straightforward problem for many reasons. First, it's not one disease, but many diseases with multiple causes. Additionally, the problem goes deep. Purdue University Department of Agriculture explains it like this. Little phytoplasmins, something as big as a tree, may not seem like a pressing issue, but these phytoplasmins do more than colonize. They're actually able to force a little bit of their genetics into the plant's genome and control its growth and metabolism. If you have a plant with witch's broom, the primary treatment is to prune off affected growth. It's recommended that you prune away all visibly affected areas, plus an additional 6 inches if possible, to be sure you've got it all. Then, keep an eye on the plant and repeat as needed. Some plants recover after one pruning, while some take several prunings over the course of months or even years. Some never recover. Removing affected areas will not only lessen the burden on the affected plant, it should also reduce the number of insects spreading the disease, thus reducing the risk to nearby plants. Severely infected plants should be removed. In the case of roses, the entire plant, including the roots, should be removed, bagged, and discarded. For plants where mites are known vectors, i.e. rose, Faliverdes, lantana, a secondary treatment to consider is spraying an affected plant with a miticide. This may be feasible for roses or lantanas, but not for large Faliverdes. Mite populations tend to surge in hot, dry weather, but this is the worst time to spray miticide. Plants are already stressed by heat and drought. Spraying any chemical can add further stress. Even natural miticides, such as neem oil, should not be used when the temperature exceeds 85 degrees Fahrenheit, since it can burn leaves. How to prevent witch's broom? There are two things you can do to dramatically decrease the chance your plants will get witch's broom. Stop using herbicides. The first thing you can do is stop using herbicides. Herbicide damage is the one cause of witch's broom that is completely avoidable. Unfortunately, many gardeners who don't use herbicides have had their plants damaged by herbicide drift from neighbors who do. For more on herbicide damage, I recommend this article by Clemson Cooperative Extension. It discusses the symptoms of damage caused by specific herbicides, how to minimize the risk of damage, and what to do if herbicide overspray drifts onto your plants. Prune with disinfected tools. The second thing you can do to prevent witch's broom is to make sure your plants are pruned with disinfected tools. Landscapers unknowingly prune an infected plant and proceed to spread it from plant to plant and even from customer to customer. I've heard of some heartbreaking incidents where virtually every plant in a yard was infected this way. You can insist that your landscapers disinfect their pruners before working in your yard or that they use your disinfected tools. They should disinfect their tools when done with one plant before working on the next. If you don't trust that your landscapers will follow through on this, consider supervising them while they work, or you may find it easier to prune your own plants. How to disinfect garden tools. Here are a few proven effective ways. 10% chlorine bleach solution, household disinfectants or disinfectant wipes, isopropyl alcohol, 10% trisodium phosphate solution. I keep a dispenser of disinfectant wipes in my mudroom to disinfect my tools. Bleach is not my top pick. It's highly corrosive and not kind to your tools. What the pros use? A Facebook discussion among Arizona arborists revealed that they use alcohol, bleach, Lysol spray, Simple Green or Simple Green Pro disinfectant. My arborist uses a can of spray disinfectant and sprays her tools when moving from one tree to the next. If only all landscapers were this conscientious, we'd hear a lot less about witch's broom on desert landscape plants. And those of you who are regular listeners to this show know we feature stories each week from the terrific book, Chicken Soup for the Gardener's Soul. This story is called The Garden Guard. It was written by Tom R. Kovac, and there's a quote here from Jean-Jacques Rousseau. What wisdom can you find that is greater than kindness? The Garden Guard. Both my parents, Hungarian immigrants, were born with green thumbs. Our family of 10 depended on the food we grew in our huge vegetable garden. My mother canned much of the produce for winter, and my father sold potatoes and cabbage to the local stores and high schools. Our garden was the pride of the neighborhood. But then, one summer when I was quite young, we had a problem. Someone was stealing some of our vegetables. My parents were dumbfounded. "I don't get it," my father said. "If someone wants vegetables from us, all they have to do is ask. They can't afford to pay for them, but they could just have them." Then one of the neighbors tipped us off that an old bachelor who lived a short distance from us was seen selling some vegetables in a nearby town. It didn't take long for my parents to put two and two together. Benny did not have a garden, so he was obviously getting his vegetables from someone else's garden. Now, Benny was not a bad old fellow. My dad often hired him for haying and other odd jobs just to help him out. Benny had no steady job and lived in a small cabin that looked rather bleak to me. My parents figured he was taking our vegetables to earn a few extra dollars. But stealing is stealing, and it just isn't right. My father decided to handle this situation his own way. "I'm going to hire Benny," he announced one day. "What?" my mother exclaimed. "Joseph, we don't have enough money to hire anyone. Besides, why would we hire the man who's taking our vegetables?" My father only smiled and said, "Trust me, Mary, I've got a plan." "What are you going to do?" my mother asked. "I'm going to hire him to guard our garden." My mother shook her head. "What? That's like hiring the fox to watch the henhouse. I don't understand." "Well," my father said, "here's what I think. Benny's got himself backed into a corner, and I'm going to give him a way out. The way I figure it, he can't turn me down, and he sure can't take the vegetables that he's guarding." When my father approached him about the job, Benny was obviously a bit shocked, but Dad handled it pretty well. "Benny," he said, "someone, probably some kids, has been taking vegetables out of our garden. I wonder if I could hire you to guard it for me." Benny hemmed and hawed for a bit, but after Dad explained that he would also be eating supper with us and Mom's cooking was legendary, he finally agreed. Needless to say, there were no vegetables missing the next day. Whether or not Benny slept most of the night was not important. The fact was that Dad's plan was working. We were not missing any vegetables, and Benny had a job of sorts. I don't think my folks could have been paying him much, but he was being paid, and just having a job gave Benny more than just a little pride. That solved our problem, but that wasn't the end of the story. Things worked out even better than my father had planned. You see, each morning after Benny got done sleeping or guarding the garden, he'd stick around long enough for breakfast and then follow us around in the garden. You know, Benny got to kind of liking this garden business. He'd ask questions like, "Why do you plant these carrots here? How come some of those peas are growing faster than those over there?" My parents were patient with him, answering all his questions. And then my father suggested something. "You know, Benny, the growing season is just about over, but I could take a team of horses over to your place and plow you up a nice patch of ground where you could plant a garden next spring." "You would do that?" Benny asked. "Certainly," my father replied. "That's what neighbors are for." By the following spring, Benny had his garden spot all plowed, disced, and ready for planting. In fact, my parents gave him various seeds that he could use: corn, peas, pumpkins, potatoes, and such. Benny caught on to gardening as if he'd been a born farmer. As we drove by his place in our old rattletrap car one day, Dad slowed down and pointed at Benny's garden. "Look at that, would you? He's growing nicer sweet corn than we are, and he's so busy gardening that he doesn't have time to guard our garden. Of course, for some reason, we don't need a garden guard anymore." We all chuckled a little at that, but our smiles lingered for a long time after, smiles of pride in the new gardener we had helped create, and pride in our remarkable father. That's called The Garden Guard, written by Tom R. Kovac, one of the many stories of makeup chicken soup for the gardener's soul. And that's the Green Thumb Show for this week. For Sun Sounds Radio, I'm Lee Murray, your reader. Thanks for joining us. Have a great week. Be safe and healthy. And we'll be talking with you soon.
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2: 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April 2026. How many calories do you burn walking? By Laura Schraber, medically reviewed by Karina Tolentino, RD. At a glance, using apps, fitness trackers, and pedometers can help track the calories you burn while walking. You can burn more calories by walking at a brisker pace or up an incline. Walking can help lower your risk of disease and improve your sleep quality. How many calories you burn while walking depends on your weight, pace, and terrain. Understanding these factors can help you optimize your walking routine for improved health benefits. What factors affect calorie burning while walking? Several factors determine how many calories you burn while walking. According to the Compendium of Physical Activity, a 170-pound person walking on a flat surface would burn 70 calories per mile at 2.0 miles per hour, 74 calories per mile at 2.8 miles per hour, 83 calories per mile at 3.5 miles per hour, 91 calories per mile at 4 miles per hour. Adjust your pace and distance gradually based on your goals. Start slow and increase your step count and pace over time. How do you calculate your calorie burn? Consider your weight and the metabolic equivalent of the task, MET, to determine the calories you burn while walking. MET measures your workout's effort level. The Compendium of Physical Activity assigns an MET of 4.3 to brisk walking at 3.5 miles per hour. Use this formula to calculate calories burned per hour. MET times 3.5 times body weight in kilograms over 200. Top tools to track your steps and calories. Tools you can wear or use to track the calories you burn while walking include apps, such as MapMyWalk or Strava, and fitness trackers. Wearable smart rings are another option. Your phone may also have a built-in step tracker that tracks distance and calories burned. You can connect it to a fitness tracker. You could also use an electronic pedometer. This portable movement tracker counts your steps as you walk. Some pedometers also measure the total distance walked, heart rate, and calories burned. Check the manufacturer's details to ensure a pedometer can track calories. Easy ways to burn more calories while walking. Here are effective methods and tips to boost your calorie burn. 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Walk at a brisker pace and walk up hills or increase the incline on the treadmill. Incorporate speed. Try a few intervals of sprints or jogging to increase your pace. 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Walk more throughout your day. Park at the far end of the parking lot. go for a lunchtime stroll, or walk to nearby stores or appointments. Take the stairs whenever possible. Another simple way you can burn more calories and get more steps is to stand up during the day and pace a little. The muscles in your back and legs will work harder to burn more calories as you pace. 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You have likely been told to walk 10,000 steps a day, but you do not have to walk this much to reap the benefits of walking. It's more important to strive for a greater number of steps per day. And now I'll be reading from health.com, copyright 2026, Dot-Meredith Publishing, February 26. How many steps should you walk a day to lose weight? By Lindsay Curtis. Medically reviewed by Laura Campidelli, DPT. At a glance. Increasing your daily step count is more important for weight loss than the exact number of steps. Your body weight, effort, and pace affect how many calories you burn from walking. Adding intensity and using the stairs whenever possible can increase your daily step count. Walking is one of the simplest forms of exercise to support weight loss. However, the number of steps you walk a day to lose weight should depend on your fitness level and age. How many steps do you need to take each day? The number of steps you need to take each day to support weight loss depends on several factors, including age, body composition, current activity level, and female or male. Some experts recommend 7,500 steps per day for weight loss. However, what matters most is increasing your daily step count beyond your usual baseline. Increasing your steps helps you burn more calories, which supports weight loss over time. Adults need at least 150 minutes of moderate intensity activity each week. This breaks down to about 30 minutes a day, 5 days a week. For many, 30 minutes of brisk walking equals about 3,000 to 4,000 steps. Walking 1,000 steps burns 30 to 50 calories, depending on your body weight and pace. If you walk about 4,000 steps a day, adding 2,000 more may help you burn up to 100 extra calories. What factors affect your calorie burn? Factors that affect how many calories you burn while walking include age. As you age, your metabolism slows down and you gradually lose muscle mass. Both lower the number of calories you burn while walking. Body weight and composition. People with more body weight tend to burn more calories while walking because their bodies use more energy to move. The more muscle you have, the more calories you burn. Effort. Pumping your arms, carrying light weights, or wearing a weighted vest while walking can increase your effort and calorie burn. Pace. Walking briskly burns more calories than slow or casual strolling. Terrain. Walking uphill or on uneven surfaces increases effort and fat burning more than walking on flat ground. Talk with a doctor before you start a new exercise routine. They can help you set a realistic step goal that supports your weight loss and overall health. How does walking for weight loss support your health? Walking is an ideal exercise for people trying to lose weight. It's a simple, low-impact, accessible activity that supports physical and mental health. Burns calories. Weight loss happens when you burn more calories than you take in. Walking helps you burn calories, which supports weight loss when combined with a balanced diet. What the science says. In a 2021 study, participants burned an average of about 107 calories per mile walked. Helps you maintain lean muscle. Muscle burns more calories than fat. Maintaining muscle is important for metabolism and long-term weight management. Regular walking works your legs, glutes, and core muscles. Over time, this can help maintain or slightly improve muscle tone and lean muscle mass. Walking also pairs well with strength training or body weight exercises to preserve or build muscle as you lose weight. Can boost your mood. Walking triggers the release of mood-boosting hormones like endorphins or serotonin. It can also lower stress levels and ease anxiety and depression. Even short walks throughout the day can offer a mental reset and create a sense of accomplishment, which makes it easier to stick to your health goals. Walking outdoors may provide additional mood-lifting benefits. Exposure to natural light and fresh air help regulate your sleep cycle and give your mind a break from screens or daily stressors. Improving your mood through movement may also help decrease emotional eating, often triggered by stress or low mood. Accessible and low impact. You can walk in your neighborhood, at a nearby park, indoors at home, or in a shopping mall. All you need is comfortable shoes and a safe space to move. Walking is also a low-impact activity, which means it's easier on your joints than higher-impact exercises like running or jumping. It's a great option for beginners, people with joint pain, older adults, or those recovering from injury or illness. Because it's low-impact, walking is less likely to lead to overuse injuries. Easy to build into routine. One of the biggest benefits of walking is how easily it fits into your everyday life. You do not need a special time slot or a structured workout plan. 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

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Fit in a few 10-minute walks throughout the day, such as before work, during lunch, or after dinner. 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And now I'll be reading from health.com, copyright 2026, Dot-Meredith Publishing, June 2026. 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At a glance, walking before you eat can boost your energy and improve blood flow. 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When's the best time to walk? Walking before a meal can help burn stored fat and promote weight loss. Walking after eating may help you lose more weight, regulate blood sugar levels, and help with digestion. Talk with a doctor to find the best walking approach for your needs. Your health and goals will guide you in deciding whether to walk before or after eating. How does walking before eating support your health? Walking on an empty stomach in the morning or 3 to 4 hours after eating can boost your metabolism. This helps your body burn fat rather than recently consumed calories, which supports weight loss. One study found that people who exercised on an empty stomach burned about 70% more fat than those who exercised 2 hours after eating. Walking before you eat can boost energy levels, lower blood fats, improve blood flow, increase metabolism, manage blood sugar. How does walking after eating support your health? Walking after eating can improve digestion, help manage blood sugar, and promote weight loss. Improves your digestion. Research has shown that walking after a meal speeds up digestion and eases bloating. For people who had a history of gas, bloating, and belching, walking for 10 to 15 minutes after every meal helped ease their symptoms. Helps manage your blood sugar. Walking after a meal greatly impacts blood sugar. It can help manage your blood sugar whether you are looking to prevent diabetes or already have it. Multiple studies have found that walking after eating burns glucose and lowers blood sugar levels. Even just walking for 2 to 5 minutes can be helpful. Promotes weight loss. Regular walking supports weight loss. An older study found that a brisk 30-minute walk right after eating results in more weight loss than walking an hour later. Other studies confirm that.

0: these findings. Which should you choose? Your walking schedule should align with your goals. Aim for 3 to 4 hours after your last meal or in the morning after a fast if you walk before eating. This helps your body burn fat instead of recent calories. Walk after meals as soon as you can, especially if you are hoping to stabilize blood sugar levels or boost your weight loss efforts. Glucose increases to its maximum 30 to 60 minutes after a meal. You need to start your walk before your glucose level rises to regulate blood sugar. You will lose more weight if you walk within 30 minutes after eating. Research shows that a brisk 30-minute walk right after lunch and dinner leads to more weight loss than walking an hour or more after eating. How can you improve your digestion? Walking regularly at any time of day benefits your health and well-being. It promotes sleep, boosts heart health, improves mood, and may increase longevity. There are a few things to consider if you are walking specifically to impact your digestion. Consider the timing. Walk as soon as possible after eating to help manage or decrease blood sugar. 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After a pre-meal walk, be mindful of food choices. People often make less nutritious choices post-exercise. You can wait up to 4 hours post-exercise without affecting glycogen stores. Do what you can. 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Even 2 to 5 minutes helps. Avoid high-intensity exercise. 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The Best Time to Walk to Help Lower Blood Pressure, by Curry Engel, fact-checked by Nick Blackmer. At a glance, walking is a proven, accessible way to help lower blood pressure. Some research suggests afternoon or evening walks may offer slightly greater blood pressure benefits, but findings are mixed. Experts agree that consistency matters more than timing. Walking regularly is what makes the biggest difference. Nearly half of adults in the United States have high blood pressure, a leading cause of heart attacks and stroke. Fortunately, walking is an easy and accessible way to lower and manage blood pressure without medication. But is there a best time to do it to reap the most benefits? We tapped two cardiologists to find out. Is there a best time to walk for blood pressure? Blood pressure typically rises in the morning and dips in the evening, said Tiffany S. DiPietro, D.O., a cardiologist and founder of DiPietro Health. People who experience big morning surges or higher blood pressure at night are at greater risk for their health problems. That's where walking comes in. The blood pressure lowering effects of a single walk can last for hours afterward, DiPietro explained, a period that doctors call post-exercise hypotension. So the time of day you go on a walk can impact when that blood pressure lowering window actually occurs. Some evidence suggests that walking in the late afternoon or evening may benefit blood pressure. A 2019 study, for example, found that evening aerobic activity resulted in a significant reduction in systolic blood pressure following the exercise compared with morning training or the control group. Still, the medical literature is mixed on the timing question, and results can vary from person to person, DiPietro said. Any differences based on the timing are likely minor and not universal. There's also the possibility that intense exercise near bedtime could decrease sleep quality, warned Jason V. Sal, MD, a cardiologist with the Sports Cardiology Program and the Center for Inherited Cardiovascular Disease at the Stanford University School of Medicine. So for those who find it hard to sleep after a brisk walk, it is fine to exercise any time of day, he said. Ultimately, the experts agreed that the best time to walk to lower blood pressure is whenever you can find the time. With fewer than half of Americans meeting the weekly physical exercise recommendations, prioritizing movement often matters more than the exact timing. Factors that influence walking's blood pressure benefits. Beyond timing, a few factors can influence how effective walking is at lowering blood pressure. Consistency. The biggest benefits come from consistent movement. Regular walking over weeks and months is what lowers your average blood pressure, DiPietro said. Your baseline. The higher your starting blood pressure, the more noticeable the benefits of walking tend to be. Unhealthy habits. Poor sleep and chronic stress can increase blood pressure and blunt the effects of walking. Diet also matters. Excess sodium, alcohol consumption, and poor nutrition play a role. Speed. You'll see the most benefits from walking at a brisk pace that gets your heart rate up. A simple rule of thumb is that you should be able to talk, but not sing, DiPietro said. The American Heart Association recommends at least 150 minutes of moderate intensity exercise each week, which can include brisk walking, Sal said. How walking reduces blood pressure. High blood pressure occurs when the force of blood pushing against the artery walls remains too high for too long, putting pressure on the heart. In general, the narrower the arteries and the more blood the heart pumps, the higher blood pressure tends to be. At the cellular level, aerobic exercise causes arteries to produce more nitric oxide, which helps them dilate and lowers blood pressure, Sal explained. Walking can also reduce cortisol levels. This makes blood vessels more flexible, further supporting healthy blood pressure. Well, that's all the time we have for today. This has been Dawn with Healthy Lifestyle. I hope you've enjoyed today's reading from the audio reading service at the Allen County Public Library in Fort Wayne, Indiana.
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2: There's good news for people with ABLE accounts and for those who may be contributing to them. I'm Sandy Murillo with the Disability Minute. ABLE accounts help eligible people with disabilities to save for disability-related expenses without jeopardizing their government benefits. In 2022, the maximum amount people could contribute to these accounts was $16,000. That amount has now increased to $17,000 per year. Those who are working can contribute an additional $13,590 per year. Illinois Treasurer Michael Frerix says there are also tax benefits for other individuals who wish to contribute to loved ones' ABLE accounts.
3: An Illinois taxpayer who contributes to any Illinois ABLE account can deduct $10,000 if filing as an individual or $20,000 if filing jointly from Illinois state income taxes.
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1: 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Hello, everyone, and welcome back to the program. This edition covers the week of September 20th, 2026. Hope everyone is doing well as fall is upon us at last. We've got lots of interesting stories for you this week, so let's get started. Our first story this week comes from Future Reflections Magazine, a publication of the American Action Fund for Blind Children and Adults. And you can find them online at nfb.org. This is from their most recent issue and the athletics section, Fly to the Future. This is written by Ray McAllister and introduced by these words from the editor of Future Reflections magazine. In 2010, Ray McAllister became the first blind person to earn a PhD in Hebrew Scriptures. He has taught distance education classes on religion for Andrews University, and he also works as a reflexologist in Michigan. In 2014, he became the first blind male certified birth doula, trained to assist women during childbirth. In 2016, Dr. McAllister and two other blind biblical scholars were honored with a Dr. Jacob Bulletin Award from the National Federation of the Blind for their work making biblical languages accessible to the blind community. And here's what Dr. McAllister has to say. How would you like to teach your children to fly? We all want our kids to spread their wings, and this may be especially true if our children have disabilities. Usually, we think of flight figuratively as a, quote, flight into the future, unquote, or a, quote, flight to the unknown, unquote. But suppose we could offer flight as a more literal experience. I am a totally blind acrobat. I've never helped anyone fly physically through the air without support. However, I have done moves which people who say they feel as if they are flying, even while I hold on to them securely. In this article, I will describe my journey of discovering acrobatics as an adult and the joy a blind child can experience. I also share some cutting-edge advances to show that blind people can do much more in this art than you might imagine. But first, some words of explanation. Before we set off on this journey, I must make it clear that my purpose is merely to inspire. I describe some moves in detail so the reader, blind or sighted, can learn a bit about what this sport involves. However, this article is not to be construed as providing actual training in partner acrobatics. I spent 6 years training under professional gymnastics coaches, and I still have much more to learn. Anyone wishing to take part in this sport must follow a similar path to ensure safety and success. So, why partner acrobatics? With all the options available to blind people today, what is special about partner acrobatics? Partner acrobatics allows one to develop balance, coordination, and grace, all while having fun. Partner acrobatics also gives a blind person the opportunity to be part of a team, even if it may be only a team of two. Goal ball and beep baseball are team sports that have been developed for blind players, but many areas don't have enough blind people to establish a team. Partner acrobatics can be a very fun way to explore working with another person toward a common goal. Acrobats learn trust, communication skills, and aspects of appropriate and healthy touch. Finally, they learn to be responsible in matters of safety. Even a child can begin this learning process, albeit under supervision. So what about my story? Most of my acrobatic journey took place in my adulthood, under rather unusual circumstances. I am certain that a child's path would be quite different. Even so, I learned principles and had experiences that can be useful to anyone as I pass them along. There may be blind or low-vision adults reading this who might enjoy a similar course. For most of my life, I found exercise to be rather boring. It was limited to activities such as calisthenics and stationary bicycle riding. Then, in the fall of 2019, I began to take a serious interest in gymnastics, especially partner acrobatics. I wanted to learn to balance someone standing on my shoulders. First, I found a couple of adult friends who were willing to have me lift them up to sit on my shoulders. To make sure everything was safe, I went through the area in my home office that had enough room. I jumped up to touch the ceiling with my fingertips, making sure there were no light fixtures in the way. And it was surprising how much fun these grown-ups had. Then my wife took me to the gym at Andrews, where one of the gymnastics coaches showed me how to stand someone on my shoulders. I held a person's legs just below the knees, and, with my hands and my head, I gave the support needed for the person to stand, even as I walked around them on the mats. I was amazed that I could do this so easily, and I found the whole experience quite freeing. In January, I began to make weekly visits to the open gym sessions at Andrews, where members of the community could explore gymnastics. Soon I was learning all kinds of interesting moves I'd never heard of or imagined before. One move is called knee shoulder. As what they call the base, I lie on my back and with my knees bent. The top, as I learned my partner is called, would place her hands just above my knees on my lower thighs and put her shoulders onto my hands. Then she'd lift her feet up into a modified headstand. I learned more standing moves. In one move called flag, I started from a standing position and then I did a partial squat. My top would start facing me and set her right foot across my thighs, toes facing my left, as we held each other's wrists. I'd lean back as she lifted her left foot up and hooked it around my neck. As I locked my neck over her foot, we let go of each other's hands. I'd be the pole, and she'd be the flag. I had little difficulty learning to balance people. The eye is only one of three balance centers in the body. The other two are the ear and the brain, and the latter two still work well with me. The home studio. I was also working out on my headstand and trying to begin working on a handstand. I wanted to be able to practice at home. Many homes don't work well for practicing gymnastics indoors. In fact, for the first time in 45 years, I was in a house that had a room with enough space and that was properly heated and air-conditioned. Next, I needed mats, and mats were expensive. The gymnastics coaches found a couple of old beat-up mats that they could give me for free, and I could lay them on the floor or stand them against a wall for safety. Lockdown. 2 weeks later, it was March of 2020, and we all know what happened then, the COVID lockdown. Just in time, I had the tools I needed to work on some gymnastics at home. I spent time practicing different kinds of headstands, trying to reach toward a good handstand. When the lockdown ended, the gym stayed closed for several more months. My partner acrobatics consisted of basing friends who enjoyed riding on my shoulders as I did squats and spins. I found that if I played music, I could orient to the music source so I'd know where I was. The music made the experience rhythmic, like a type of dance. Over the next 3 years, I continued to find people who were willing to practice acrobatics with me. We worked on even more serious, real moves, such as standing someone on my shoulders. I used the mats and walls for safety with lower moves. For the higher moves, I found a friend who could be a spotter and help catch my top if anything went wrong. I noticed that a lot of problems could be avoided with good communication. All my acrobatics partners and I learned to communicate clearly using very precise words. The pleasure of partnership. In 2024, we rented our basement to a young man, a friend named Dasef, whom I'd known for a few years. As I'm a rather unusual landlord, I offered him a ride on my shoulders. He found it so much fun that I offered to show him some more serious partner acrobatic moves. I could feel how his body moved during practice, so I could tell whether he needed to be held more tightly, lean differently, etc. By the time the gym at Andrews was open again, the gymnastics coaches, especially Joelle Ashley, or Cochelle, as we often called her, began training me and Dasef together. Since Dasef was living with me, we could practice several times a week. One new move we learned was arabesque, something that I had read about online. Dasef stands on my shoulders in the usual way. Then I place my left hand under his toes of the right foot and support his foot with my hand and shoulder. He lifts his left foot up and back, leans forward, and stretches out his arms. He's horizontal except for his right foot, which is standing on my shoulder. It took some creative thinking on my part before I learned to do this move safely. I would kneel on the floor in a narrow hallway that leads to my home office. Dasef would be close to the ground and have a wall on each side to grab if he lost his balance. Soon we could do the move with me standing and a spotter nearby. Next, I learned to base Dasef in a move called Front Angel. This is the move where he's up over my head as I'm standing. My arms are fully extended, supporting him only under his hips, and I turn him around 360 degrees. We couldn't figure out how to get him into that position by jumping up, so Dasef found an alternative mount online. I lift him with my hands just above his knees and his hands on my shoulders. Once up over my head, he leans to each side, and I move my hands one at a time, repositioning them under his hips. The coaches were impressed enough at the routines that we had set up that they had us perform for the Andrews University Gymnastics Home Show in the spring of 2025 and again in 2026. For these public performances, we learned to move without words, just by reading each other's body motions. It was quite a thrill expressing ourselves in public this way. By then, I came up with the name Acrobats for Dasef and me, since he flies and I'm blind as a bat. We're now looking for more moves to learn, and yes, I'm still struggling with my handstand. Expanding possibilities. Around this time, I searched online to learn whether anyone else was training blind people to do partner acrobatics. It turned out that most blind people were only doing simple moves. I couldn't find any blind people doing the standing moves the coaches were showing Dasef and me, and I feel it's important to get the word out so others will know what can be done. Children are natural gymnastics. They are flexible, and they love physical activity. With training, a blind child quickly could learn to do even more than I have done. You don't know where a child's talents lie until you give them a chance to find out. I always had low vision, even when I had sight. I never saw well enough to fully appreciate what was done in partner acrobatics. I never thought it was something I was in my 40s. A blind child could be exposed to this art in elementary school. Just find a certified gymnastics coach who is willing to give them a chance. You'll have to be creative on this journey. One option might be, for experimental purposes, to find a cheerleading coach at a school who could teach a child a few simple acrobatic moves. The coach may know of venues where your child could continue learning. A good coach would tell you whether or not it would work to set up a practice area at home. Partner acrobatics is very doable and fun, with or without eyesight. Maybe soon there will be more YouTube videos out there showing blind people doing difficult partner acrobatics moves as they spread their wings or spread a partner's wings. We can all know the beauty and joy of flight. Our next article comes from What They Think, and you can find them online at whatthethink.com. Braille picture book emphasizes tactile embellishment characteristics. And in this article, provided courtesy of Post Press magazine, Liz Stevens looks at Mies van Hoot's book Klein App, the Braille edition of which earned the FSEA Gold Award for the Client Promotion Brochure category and was named Best of Show for Digital Embellishments. And this was published on Monday, September 14th. FSEA's Gold Leaf Awards competition has presented high honors to a special print and embellishment entry. Mies van der Hoot's book Klein App, the Braille edition, earned the Gold Award for the Client Promotion Brochure category and was named Best of Show Digital Embellishments. The colorful, oversized, spiral-bound children's picture book presents the story of a little monkey's quest in a unique format. On the left-hand pages are large black text and transparent raised Braille dots on white paper. On the right are colorful illustrations with raised outlines and raised pattern fills of the main visual elements. In this story, the Kleine App, which is Dutch for little monkey, has important news to share with other animals in the jungle. She sets out on her scooter, visiting birds, reptiles, and mammals to share her big news, but the animals aren't paying attention. In the end, an elephant listens to the little monkey and helps her go back home. The other animals follow them to the big monkey tree, and they celebrate the important news, the birth of a new monkey in her troop. The book is beautifully designed, illustrated, printed, and embellished. It offers bright, vivid illustrations and carefully chosen tactile elements that make it a delight for eyes and hands. The little monkey and her scooter are tangibly outlined and filled on each page, and the jungle environment and the other animals are likewise outlined and filled. Tree trunks and leaves get tactile treatment, along with a leopard, an owl, a crocodile, and other animals. Mies van Hoot is a Dutch illustrator and creator of picture books. Kleine App was selected as the 2026 Picture Book of the Year in the Netherlands. The project to bring van Hoot's book to life for visually challenged children was realized by a collaboration among ADC Nederland, the Picture Books Plus Foundation, and Scodix. ADC Nederland is a digital printing company in Sehertgundenbosch, Netherlands. It specializes in high-volume, personalized printing using advanced technology. The Picture Books Plus Foundation is a Dutch publishing initiative and foundation that adapts, produces, and distributes accessible picture books for blind and visually impaired children. Israel headquartered Scodix is a provider of digital print enhancement presses for converters and print service providers. Scodix offers variable polymer drop size and multi-layer embellishment, or MLE, on presses that can print up to 17 applications and combinations of enhancements, including tactile layers of Scodix Sculpturing and Scodix Braille. Picture Books Plus's Colette Pelt explained that the Kleine App project is the company's 25th picture book adaption. The foundation's mission is to give children with visual impairment the opportunity to read the same book together with their sighted classmates, she said. Existing picture books are adapted into inclusive editions with both visual and tactile elements. Kleine App lent itself particularly well to adaptation, thanks to the clear front and side views in the illustrations and the book's rich language. This allowed visual and tactile elements to be optimally translated into an inclusive reading experience, unquote. Pelt researched tactile printing techniques to find a production method capable of creating relief, as elevated as the standard for Braille, along with high production speed, affordability, and scalability. Whereas previous Picture Books Plus books were produced using a flatbed printer, Pelt found that the latest Scodix presses offer digital enhancement features that meet all the requirements. Quote, "The production process," said Pelt, "was structured to ensure visual and tactile quality. The original picture book was analyzed in terms of content and visuals. Illustrations with clear front and side views were selected as the best options for tactile recognition in relief." Then the illustrations were simplified, she said, with important elements isolated and prepared for relief. Throughout the process, a continuous balance was sought between readability, recognizability, and aesthetics. For the book's cover, 400 gram per square meter multi-card 2S was chosen for its high sturdiness and durability. Quote, "These cover qualities are essential for a book that is used intensively by children," Pelt explained. For the interior, 350 gram per square meter Invercoat Creato White was used, combining high print quality with the strength to support the relief for a long time. The graphic elements were developed from the original imagery. Quote, "To achieve a consistent tactile visual language," said Pelt, "a legend in A1 format first was developed, featuring a variety of textures and relief structures. This served as a test and reference card. Based on this, we selected textures for the book, ensuring consistency and recognizability. Elements had to remain appealing to sighted readers, but also palpable for children with a visual impairment. Complexity was reduced where necessary without losing the substantive quality of the original design." Although the technology to print Braille at the correct height already existed, combining Braille with complex illustrations proved to be a challenge. In collaboration with ADC Nederland and Scodex Israel, Picture Books Plus was able to find a solution. Another challenge arose in determining the balance between height and tactility of the relief. Quote, "Although the Scodex printer can build up multiple layers," Pelt said, "with too many layers, shapes can become less sharp because their edges round off and details are lost. For tactile reading, clear contours are essential. Rather than using the maximum relief height, we chose a height that was functional and effective," unquote. The project called for special handling and materials. Quote, "To prevent Braille from bleeding through to the next page, a traditional cutting machine could not be used," said Pelt. "Instead, laser cutting was done with Azund equipment," unquote. The files were prepared for digital printing and finishing, with layers for color printing and Scodex enhancement. The pages were printed on an HP Indigo 18K, ensuring image quality comparable to offset printing. The Scodex Ultra 2500 SHD Pro was used for finishing, which allowed a 2.5D relief to be built up via Scodex's multi-layer embellishment. Polymer was used for tactile layers, delivering clear, durable relief. Quote, "The Ultra 2500 SHD Pro digital enhancement press fuses flexibility, quality, and productivity to generate superior digital value," said April Little, Scodex Global Brand Innovation Manager. "It is compatible up to B2 paper sizes, and it features Scodex's latest technologies for detail quality, tactility, and media variety," unquote. Scodex has collaborated with many different organizations to perfect Braille production and quality. Quote, "This was made possible when we introduced MLE," said Little. "It is based on a rotating tray system that can apply up to 7 passes of varnish before the sheet leaves the press. We continually test coatings, inks, and substrates to ensure that they will hold up in products for the consumer or education environment." Projects like this are exciting, she added, because Braille had been very difficult and expensive to produce in print. It required special dyes and special paper, and only a few manufacturers were equipped to do it. Now it is possible to publish short runs or to add personalization. This new capability is revolutionary for meeting the needs of inclusivity, unquote. The Braille editor of Kleina App made a big impression. Quote, "The reactions to the book were very positive," said Pelt. Mies van der Hoot, the author and illustrator, was impressed by the extra dimension we were able to add to her book. The book was also enthusiastically received in schools. Quote, "Teachers said that as a beautiful, large, tactile book, it was ideal for reading aloud in a reading circle," Pelt said. The children worked in pairs, enjoying the opportunity to touch the pictures. One teacher's reaction, that the book was something special where feeling and reading come together in a playful, inclusive way, confirmed that the project's objectives had been met. This project, rich in sight and touch, is an example of how digital print and embellishment can be used to produce truly standout results. For our next story, let's pay a visit to Optometry Today, which is a British website that you can find at aop.org.uk/OT. Visually impaired man's Highland cow design to be made into an official Lego set. Stuart Lamb Cromar's Highland Hike, featuring Flora, the Highland cow, has won the Lego Ideas Rebuilding Outdoor Adventures Challenge. And this is written by Lucy Miller and published on September 14th. A Lego fan who was left partially sighted after a retinal tear has seen his dreams of creating an official Lego set come true after winning the 2026 Lego Ideas competition. Stuart Lamb Cromar, who is from Edinburgh, Scotland, has been submitting designs to Lego for more than 10 years before finding success with his Highland Hike concept, which was inspired by childhood family holidays and features Flora, a Highland cow. Lamb Cromar, who experienced a retinal detachment linked to type 1 diabetes in 2020 and now lives with permanent sight loss in one eye, explained that Lego became increasingly important to him after he lost his sight. Quote, "I have always loved Lego, and I was so worried that I would not be able to do it any longer with my visual impairment. But in reality, it has driven me on," unquote, he said. He added, quote, "Lego is much more than a hobby for me. It keeps me moving forward. I'm always trying new things and pushing myself, and it is actually a really practical, tactile activity for someone with a sight loss." Highland Hike was chosen as the Lego Ideas Rebuilding Outdoor Adventures 2026 winner after a public vote, and will now be turned into an official Lego model. Lamb Cromar has created hundreds of Lego designs over the years, to the extent that he has gained the moniker Mr. Lego. He now wants to emphasize that visual impairment does not have to hold people back. Quote, "The goal of having one of my models released is an official Lego set has been a genuine dream for over a decade," he said. "After all the setbacks, the surgeries, and the difficult times, to see Flora become a real Lego set is incredible," unquote. Lamb Cromar wants to encourage others living with visual impairments to seek support. Quote, "Sight loss is an invisible disability, which is why it's so important to talk about it, raise awareness of available support, and remind people that they are not alone," unquote, he said. He explained, quote, "Losing my sight meant having to adapt to a completely new reality, and I found that incredibly difficult," unquote. A phone call to Sight Scotland's helpline provided reassurance and let Lamb Cromar know that there was help available, and he was later given support to use a white cane, something that he called, quote, "a significant step in accepting my visual impairment and adapting to a new way of living." Quote, that's the message I want to share with anyone going through something similar. Support is there, and it can make a real difference. So don't be too proud or too scared to ask for help," he said. "If I can help or inspire one person through sharing my story, that would be fantastic. Visual impairment doesn't have to stop you achieving your goals," unquote. And if you have just joined us, you are listening to the Blindness and Disability News Hour from Mind's Eye Radio in Belleville, Illinois. This program covers the week of September 20th, 2026. Thanks for joining us, and now back to the program. 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Visiting Dungeons and Dragons in 2026. And this is written by Aaron Preece. In 2019, I began playing Dungeons and Dragons, or D&D, for the first time. A few months after I started, I included an article here on the game and its accessibility. Over the past 7 years, I took part in a campaign that spans 6 full years, running from levels 1 through the cap of 20, and I currently play in 3 different D&D campaigns. For this article, I'll be revisiting the topic of D&D, explaining how I've been playing the game over the past 7 years, what I find helpful, what resources still exist, and how they've changed, as well as discussing the hobby of tabletop role-playing games in general. If you're not familiar with the term, a tabletop role-playing game, or TTRPG, is a game in which players take on the roles of characters and embody their characters in a rules-based or rules-bound narrative. Generally, one person takes the role of game master, or dungeon master in the case of D&D, storyteller, referee, etc., who constructs the narrative world for the players, explains to them their surroundings, and the reactions of those around them, and allows them to make decisions for their characters. Compared to a traditional video game, a TTRPG allows players to do nearly anything, since the game is being controlled by an actual person. This can allow for exciting collaborative storytelling and immersion. D&D is considered the forerunner of modern TTRPGs. Released in 1974, D&D allows you to take on the role of an individual in a fantasy world, primarily in the role of an adventurer or warrior of some kind. Though D&D is probably the most prominent TTRPG, and the one most recognizable to those outside the hobby, there are many, many, many other TTRPGs in many genres. It could be anything from pirates in a space opera setting to bears trying to steal honey. These options are endless. Note that for D&D sound sources, the 2019 article is referring to the 5th edition of D&D, the 2014 edition. In 2024, Wizards of the Coast released an update of the 5th edition rules, colloquially known as D&D 5.5, a mostly backwards compatible modern edition of the 5e rule set. This is important as, for example, the National Library Service accessible D&D sourcebooks are for the 2014 edition. That being said, there's nothing to say you can't still use these. Many people play older editions of D&D. The release of new editions doesn't invalidate the older ones. It all depends on what you and your group would like to play. My groups have transitioned to 5.5 primarily, and the changes have been pretty seamless. D&D Beyond is still a fantastic resource for accessing D&D rules and sourcebooks. The 2014 rules are still available for free, but you can also now access the basic rules for 2024, as well as all the new sourcebooks and individual elements of the game, such as character classes, species, spells, etc. Since 2019, my groups eventually moved to building our characters through the D&D Beyond interface. In some ways, this makes characters easy to manage, as more aspects of the play are automated by the digital sheet. When you're using a screen reader, this does result in a lot of jumping around in the interface, and some things aren't terribly well labeled, such as the checkboxes for marking which spells you've used and which you haven't. Another major issue I've encountered when building or updating characters is that any combo box in the interface does not allow you to navigate with the arrow keys once you've expanded it with a screen reader. I find that I have to use NVDA's object navigation to then manually go to the combo box and select an option. This does work, but it's not ideal. Overall, though, if you want to use D&D Beyond for accessing your D&D sources and managing your character sheet, it's quite accessible. It's particularly helpful for your game master or dungeon master, as you can add a character to a campaign, and then the dungeon master can see the current version of the character sheet, allowing them to better create combat encounters, etc. AI makes for an efficient way of building an easily readable character sheet. For one of my campaigns, I went through the character creation process, listed everything out of ChatGPT, and it built an HTML character sheet for me with proper, easy-to-navigate headings, tables, etc. When I needed to update the sheet, I would just give the ChatGPT the new information, and it would update it and give me a new version. Not quite as automatic as using something like D&D Beyond, but you can build it to your preferences and make it efficient to navigate. A good old Word document works well too. I personally use it for things I switch often, such as my character's current items and currency, or for keeping track of rapidly changing situations, such as if your character is paralyzed, frostbitten, etc. Since the 2019 article, one major aspect of TTRPGs that I have used is the virtual tabletop platform Roll20. A virtual tabletop is a digital platform where you can play the game with online digital assets instead of physical ones. For example, oftentimes in a physical game, you'll have a map and miniature figures to help visualize the scene during combat. In a virtual tabletop platform, things like maps and characters are rendered digitally and can be moved about, labeled, etc. After COVID began, my group switched to Roll20 to continue our game once we couldn't meet in person. From an accessibility standpoint, Roll20 works relatively well. It's possible to read handouts and other documents provided by your dungeon master, and it's possible to perform dice rolls and read the result. The biggest accessibility barrier is that the map seems to be completely inaccessible. I played with sighted players, so it was easy enough to tell people where I'd like to go and get visual descriptions of all the environments we were in. If I was playing online remotely with an all-blind group, I would probably not use something like Roll20 and instead use something similar to the Avre Discord bot, which allows you to roll dice on a Discord server. Discord itself is accessible and is a great way to play D&D remotely. It's what all my groups have used, using its voice chat feature. When I have the opportunity to play D&D in person, I still use my Dots RPG Braille dice I got back in 2019. They've held up great, and the company now has an official store where you can buy the dice instead of having to purchase them through a 3D print-on-demand service like Shapeways, as you used to. One great resource that's expanded significantly since my 2019 article is the Knights of the Braille Tabletop and D&D resource page. They have many resources on accessible design in tabletop gaming, as well as resources for accessible games outside of D&D, sources for accessible source books, a list of accessible dice makers, and so on. I definitely recommend checking it out if you're thinking about playing a TTRPG. And you can find Knights of the Braille online at knightsofthebraille.com. I've been very fortunate that I've had great groups who have described the environment, the characters, etc. to me. But something I've personally found very helpful when playing, especially if you're using miniatures and maps for combat, is to get an overview of the battlefield on your turn. I try to keep up with how things have changed between one turn and the next, but if you have multiple players with many things happening, getting the refresh can be really helpful if you can't see the map. I found that there's not really been a need for very many adaptations to make the game accessible. If the dungeon master shows a picture of a person, a monster, or an item, they either describe it to me or I simply ask. Since the game is primarily voice-based, so to speak, it's naturally very accessible with minor considerations. As mentioned, Knights of the Braille has a list of multiple other TTRPGs, and there are potentially tens to hundreds of thousands on DriveThruRPG. You can find them online at drivethruhrpg.com/en. The biggest caveat with DriveThruRPG, however, is that the PDFs aren't always terribly accessible, even if the text is readable. That's why I personally find D&D Beyond so valuable, since the source books are very easy to navigate and understand. As you might imagine, there are many, many tables, in the grid sense, involved in TTRPGs as a whole, and so if those aren't made accessible, it can make things very difficult. If you decide to run your own TTRPG, one way to improve accessibility in regard to what you need to keep track of, especially when managing combat, is to use games that do not use grid-based combat systems such as D&D. There is a whole genre of TTRPG systems called Powered by Apocalypse games that are significantly more narrative-driven and use theater of the mind, a term meaning that grids and maps aren't generally used, but the environments and such are described to you, and you simply keep track of things mentally. If you're looking for the high fantasy flavor of D&D, but would prefer a non-grid-based combat system, I would highly recommend 13th Age. It is a game that has a similar flavor to D&D and even involves some of the 4th edition creators, if I'm not mistaken, but uses a zone-based theater of the mind combat system. The PDFs from Pelgrane Press, that's spelled P-E-L-G-R-A-N-E, Press, are fully accessible in my experience, and the first edition of the game is fully available for free in accessible HTML through the 13th Age System Resource document, including classes, rules, magic items, monsters, and so on. It's definitely what I'll be running when I run a TTRPG campaign of my own. TTRPGs, and Dungeons & Dragons in particular, are some of my favorite hobbies, and I'm so thankful that when I began playing the game, it was at a time when it was more accessible than ever. That state has continued until now, where we have more accessible resources, Braille dice, and so on, than ever before. If you've never tried a tabletop role-playing game, I definitely recommend giving it a try. This is also simply my personal experience and the tools that I've used. If you play TTRPGs and have your own methods for making them accessible or have found ways that you find it very efficient to play them, we'd love to hear about it. If you share your experience, leave us a comment on our socials. In our next story on this week's edition of the Blindness and Disability News Hour, let's go to NLS Music Notes from the National Library Service for the Blind and Print Disabled, which is a service of the Library of Congress, and you can find them online at blogs.loc.gov. We're going to listen to a blog post that went up on September 20th, written by Brian McCurdy. Song's going to listen to a blog post that went up on September 20th, written by Brian McCurdy. Song Stories, Two Tales of September.

For this week's blog, we are going to examine two songs that exemplify these contrasting approaches, and we will explore how two compositions, while separated by only 30 years, feel like they are generations apart. Of course, I am talking about Richard Strauss and Earth, Wind, and Fire. September by Richard Strauss is from his composition that would later become known as Four Last Songs. He composed these songs while in his 80s and living in Switzerland at the end of World War II. Throughout his lifetime, Strauss wrote almost 200 songs, many of them inspired by his wife Pauline. She was a successful soprano who performed his work to great acclaim. Three of the four songs in the cycle, including September, use poetry written by Hermann Hesse. The music represents the mystical nature of the poems, each of which deals with the themes of life slowly fading away to eternal rest. The text of the first verse of September depicts autumn pushing summer out of the way. I'm not going to even attempt to read the original German, but the English translation is as follows. The garden grieves, the cool rains sink into the flowers. The summer shudders and silently meets her end. Richard Strauss completed Four Last Songs in 1948, shortly after his last professional appearance in Royal Albert Hall. Sadly, he never got to hear these songs performed as a set. In fact, he never intended for the four songs to be linked together, and they were not performed until May 22nd of 1950, the year after he passed away and 9 days after Pauline's death. September and the other three songs lived on through notable performances by Jesse Norman, Phyllis Curtin, and Renee Fleming. While Strauss's September depicts the end of a long journey, the classic jam by Earth, Wind, and Fire paints a far more optimistic picture. Maurice White's lyrics declare that on September 21st, quote, our hearts were ringing in the key that our souls were singing, unquote. While one would be hard-pressed to confuse these lines with Hermann Hesse verses, these words still match the optimism of the music to the same degree that Strauss evoked longing and retirement in Four Last Songs. Clearly, the month of September got treated very differently by these artists, one in the twilight of his career and the others at the peak of their creativity. According to bassist Verdeen White, Earth, Wind, and Fire recorded September in 1978 in one take, almost 1 year before the song was formally released. This project would turn out to be part of a long string of successes for the ensemble, as they would go on to sell more than 20 million albums over the span of four decades. September was recently added to the National Recording Registry of the Library of Congress, and in 2019, Earth, Wind, and Fire was the first R&B group to receive recognition at the Kennedy Center Honors. Both September songs were used in movie soundtracks. The Strauss version underscored the soundtrack to the 1982 film The Year of Living Dangerously, and the EWF September was featured in the 2006 movie Night at the Museum, and more recently in the 2016 motion picture Trolls, covered by Justin Timberlake and Anna Kendrick. So, whether you are dancing in September or longing for a rest, please enjoy these selections from the NLS music section that relate to this blog. To borrow any materials, you can download them from Bard. Call us at 1-800-424-8567, extension 2, or email us at nlsm@loc.gov. You can visit our website at any time to learn more about the services that NLS provides. And here are a brief listing of some items that the NLS has in their library for you to borrow. First, some audiobooks. First, from Mark Spitz, Nobody Likes You, Inside the Turbulent Life and Times and Music of Green Day. Mark Spitz interviews the members of the punk rock band Green Day, guitarist and singer Billy Joe Armstrong, bass player Mark Dernt, and drummer Trey Cool. Includes discussion of the songs Boulevard of Broken Dreams and Wake Me Up When September Ends. Covers the band's emergence on the music scene, its downward spiral.

0: Spiral and its resurgence, and this can be found at call sign DB65757. Next, from Kurt Weill, September song from Popular Music Lead Sheets number 15. It includes five songs with lyrics, vocal part, partial accompaniment for right hand, and chord symbols dictated. The music is not performed. And this is a DBM01287. Next, from Mike Worf, And the Days Grow Short as You Reach September. Remembrances of autumn, the first frost, changing leaves, and the first day of school, interlaced with music, at DBM00932. And finally, The Musical Maverick, the music of Kurt Weill. The varied career of Kurt Weill, composer of such operas as The Threepenny Opera and Mahogany, and such popular songs as Mack the Knife and September Song. His collaborators Ira Gershwin, Langston Hughes, and Ogden Nash tell their stories about his work in America. And you can find this at call sign DBM00611. And then we've got a few pieces of Braille music. First, from David Brackett, The Pop, Rock, and Soul Reader, History and Debates. David Brackett brings together more than 100 readings from a diverse range of sources and by writers who have played an integral part in the development of popular music criticism, at BRM35991. Next, from Carole King, the Deluxe Anthology includes It Might As Well Rain Until September. This includes words, the melody, and chords in line-by-line format, at BRM36388. Next, from Collins Driggs, Music of Today includes See You in September for four-chord organ in bar-over-bar format at BRM18425. From Gabrielle Fauré, Danse la Fauré de Septembre, Opus 58, number 1, In the September Forest by Fauré, for voice and piano in line-by-line and bar-over-bar formats at BRM36489. From Richard Strauss, September, from the song cycle Four Last Songs, for high voice and piano in line-by-line and bar-over-bar formats. Vier Litze Lieder, for high voice and piano, Four Last Songs, orchestra accompaniment arranged for piano in line-by-line and bar-over-bar formats, includes English and German text at BRM27045. And the last piece of Braille music from Peter Ilyich Tchaikovsky, The Seasons, Opus 37, includes September for piano in bar-over-bar format. And finally, a couple items in large print from Fanny Mendelssohn-Hensel, Songs for Pianoforte, 1836 to 1837, at LPM00722, and September and Nostalgic Songs include September Song at LPM00343. Let's pay a visit to the American Council of the Blind, and you can find them at acb.org. And their September 2026 Braille Forum, The Joy of the Next Question. This is written by David Fauchot. And David Fauchot is the Library Journal Audiobook Reviewer of the Year for 2018 and the recipient of the 2025 American Library Association Lewis Shores Award. And here's what David has to say. When I was in seventh grade at the Louisiana School for the Visually Impaired, I discovered that learning didn't have to have a purpose. Our library housed the complete 1959 World Book Encyclopedia in Braille, 145 thick volumes standing at parade rest on the metal shelves that lived along the back wall. During study hall, I'd pull out a volume at random, opened it to a chance page, and began reading. One afternoon, it might be Lapis Lazuli, another Curaçao papyrus, Guangas, or the Icarian Sea. I wasn't looking for anything in particular. The joy was not in not knowing what came next. If an article especially captivated me, I quickly slipped the volume, or quietly slipped the volume into the stack of Braille textbooks I carried back to the dormitory. If asked, it was part of a homework assignment. No one asked. While other students smuggled snacks, I smuggled information. More than once I intended to read for 15 minutes and was startled by the shrill 8 p.m. quiet hour bell. There was always another volume waiting, another page to discover. I never wanted the adventure to end. Google would have made me drunk. AI comatose. Looking back, I realized I wasn't simply collecting facts. I was developing a habit of mind. One interesting answer always seemed to lead to three new questions. That habit followed me to LSU. The assigned reading mattered, but it was often the unexpected remarks from professors that stayed with me. One literature professor mentioned that Marcel Proust and James Joyce, meeting in Paris, spent much of their conversations discussing digestive problems. An American history professor reminded us that many westward pioneers fought malaria as surely as they fought the wilderness. Those observations made history feel less like a list of dates and more like the lives of real people, complete with brilliance, flaws, and ordinary human concerns. The tools I used to satisfy my curiosity changed over the years. Braille was joined by talking books on records, cassettes, cartridges, and eventually downloadable ALCs from Libro FM and other audiobooks from Audible. Historical novelists such as Gary Jennings, James Clavell, and James Michener carry me to places and eras I might never otherwise have experienced. In 2006, author David Rothman encouraged me to become an audiobook reviewer for Library Journal. Reviewing meant more than listening to a story. It required judging the author's writing, a narrator's performance, and the success of the audiobook as a whole. Each of the more than 125 assignments introduced me to another writer, another narrator, and another corner of human experience. Eventually, that lifelong curiosity found an unexpected home in hosting an online trivia game on a website run by and for the blind. Some people think trivia consists of disconnected facts, but I've found exactly the opposite. Every worthwhile fact belongs to a larger story. Scientific discoveries build on earlier discoveries. Historical figures make more sense when viewed alongside the people and events of their time. Even the smallest detail gains meaning when you understand the world around it. Writing trivia reinforced that lesson. A clue may occupy only a sentence, but creating it often means comparing sources, verifying dates, and deciding which single detail best represents a much larger story. The answer is satisfying, but the greater reward is the curiosity it awakens. If someone finishes a clue wanting to know more, then the clue has done its job. This game led to a book and then to a podcast. Today I have tools my seventh grade self could scarcely have imagined. Search engines, digital libraries, and podcasts. Artificial intelligence can clarify questions, even suggest additional sources, in seconds. Yet these tools are simply newer ways of pursuing the same old curiosity. One answer still leads to three more questions. When I look back across the years, I see a single thread running through my life. It began by wandering through Braille encyclopedia volumes, continued in college classrooms, and grew through historical novels and audiobook reviews, and eventually found expression in writing trivia. The tools changed, but the impulse never did. I've always wanted to learn one more thing before the day is over. That's why I created my podcast, Trivia Flash. Each short episode begins with a handful of trivia clues, but the clues aren't really the destination. They're an invitation. My hope is that one answer will lead a listener to another story, another book, or another fascinating question. If that happens, then those old Braille encyclopedia volumes are still doing what they began doing all those years ago, encouraging one more adventure in learning. Join me in fun trivia to unwind your mind. And that about wraps up this week's edition of the Blindness and Disability News Hour. This program covers the week of September 20th, 2026. My name is Bill. Thanks for joining us this week. This program, as always, is a presentation.
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2: Hello, and welcome to Harper's Magazine on Sun Sounds of Arizona. This is your volunteer reader, Ellen Ward. Today, I'll begin reading from the October 2026 issue, starting with Poultry and Paranoia in the Great White North by J.B. McKinnon. It was mid-September by the time I turned off a rural highway near Edgewood, British Columbia, and onto the short dirt road to Universal Ostrich Farms. The morning was hot, and to the south, beyond a rustic gatehouse, I could see a sleepy protest camp where early risers were smoking the day's first cigarettes among the scattered tents and RVs. To the north, behind tall wire fencing and quarantine tape, were several hundred ostriches. Caterpillar-browed and effusively eyelashed, they chased one another with the bent-legged gait known as Groucho running. Any time now, federal agents were expected to roll up and exterminate them all. The camp still had the serenity of its mountain valley surroundings. Only a few hundred people live in the Edgewood area. The entire region, called the Kootenays, is more than twice the size of Vermont, but with a quarter of the population. The first person I met at the farm, a man acting as a gatekeeper, gave his name only as Atari. "I'm just an old hippie," he said. Atari wore elephant print pants and a purple wizard's cloak, and kept handy a face mask emblazoned with the words, "What if love wins?" Comfortably in middle age, Atari was a veteran of recent blockades against logging in old-growth rainforest. When I asked where he was on the political spectrum, he replied, "Invisible." But as he showed me around, Atari's Earth Warrior air felt not quite aligned with the camp's broader and deeper tone of complaint. Placards on the paddocks announced ostriches' lives matter, and we have heard, "Immunity, leave us alone." A sandwich board at the entrance to the long mess tent read, "I'd rather be free than safe," a message that was hard to connect with domesticated ostriches at all. It seemed like a lot of subtext for a place that, as one camper put it, isn't even on the way to anywhere else. The ostrich controversy had begun when hundreds of wild ducks descended on the farm in the fall of 2024. Shortly thereafter, an anonymous tipster informed the Canadian Food Inspection Agency that some of the farm's 400 or so ostriches were dying. CFIA inspectors collected swabs from two carcasses, and a lab promptly found a marker of H5N1 bird flu, a fast-spreading and often lethal disease that many virologists fear could spill over into our own species at pandemic scale. 41 minutes later, the CFIA issued, Orwell would appreciate the agency's flair for euphemism, a notice to dispose, a death sentence for all the birds. Most farms in Canada accept animal culls as a grim but necessary measure to protect their industries from epidemic disease and trade restrictions. The CFIA has, without inspiring notable public outcry, killed millions of birds over the past 5 years in its fight against H5N1. But Universal Ostrich Farms, a beak-to-tail feathers operation that has sold everything from the animal's meat to salves rendered from their fat, chose to challenge the order as unfair and unreasonable. The most obvious cri de coeur would be for the struggling family farm or animal welfare. But Karen S. Burson and Dave Belinsky, the farmer's co-owners, made a surprising appeal to health science. Since the start of the pandemic, they claimed, UOF had been involved in medical research, working toward a universal cure for COVID-19 that did not involve vaccines. They also said that the ostriches that had managed to survive the bird flu outbreak, at least 69 had died, now had antibodies in their blood that could provide an absolute cure, a natural cure, to this dread disease as well. Surely, these rugged survivors should be kept alive and studied. Under CFIA rules, the farmers had been given a chance to save their flock. They could prove, quickly and with rigor, that their birds had rare and valuable genetics. They did not do so. But if they had, the UOF's other failings seemed certain to doom the flock. Justice Russell Zinn, who wrote the initial court decision in the case, noted that the farm's owners had answered no to 13 of 20 questions about their adherence to certain biosecurity protocols, when even one no would likely have guaranteed a cull. Zinn concluded that there was no basis for the farm's claim of unfair treatment. Handing the ostrich farmers their asses so decisively that they went on to argue, unsuccessfully, that their lawyer had provided ineffective counsel. Around these cold ashes, a set of believers started to warm their hands. It was a movement with roots in 2022, when protesters opposed to Canada's COVID-19 restrictions clogged the capital city, Ottawa, with thousands of cargo trucks. Donald Trump encouraged the truckers to make Washington their next stop, and American supporters donated some $6 million to the cause. Canada's famously smug Prime Minister, Justin Trudeau, called the protesters a fringe minority with unacceptable views, and, in an act since ruled unconstitutional, sent in the police to break up the blockade by declaring a national emergency. For many Canadians, however, the Freedom Convoy is remembered as the death knell of pandemic strictures. Triumphant, the Crusaders began a search for other signs of despotic overreach. Seeing adumbrations of Bill Gates and the World Economic Forum everywhere, from barriers intended to slow down neighborhood traffic to cutbacks to small-town train schedules, in Universal Ostrich Farms versus CFIA, they found the perfect martyr. Here was a federal agency threatening a natural health enterprise while sounding the alarm about another pandemic. A self-declared ostrich army began to grow, both online and in the protest camp at the farm. The owners proved to be capable public victims. Belinsky possessed a righteous indignation. Esperson invoked the power of prayer. And her daughter, Katie Pasitny, emerged as a talented influencer. They framed the standoff as a spiritual war. By the summer of 2025, the New York billionaire John Katsimatidis was speaking out against the cull. Robert F. Kennedy Jr. had written to the CFIA to offer the full support and assistance of the U.S. Department of Health and Human Services in long-term research on the ostriches. And Dr. Mehmet Oz, pondering that Canadians should stop putting their heads in the sand, had offered to provide the flock a new forever home on his Florida ranch. We found out what happened during the COVID pandemic when the bureaucrats made all the decisions, said Oz, by then overseeing his own large bureaucracy, the Centers for Medicare and Medicaid Services. A meme began making the rounds, a cartoon ostrich above the motto, "Don't Tread on Me." As Atari wrapped up his tour, the day's heat was chasing the ostrich army out of their beds to go and greet the reinforcements who were trickling in. After months of legal hijinks under a stay of execution, all that stood between the Universal Ostrich Farm's flock and death was the possibility, slim, said experts, that Canada's Supreme Court would agree to hear the case. That decision was expected any day. But so was the arrival of a CFIA depopulation team that might slaughter the birds in the meantime. Shyla Combe, a cheerful woman in a black MAGA cap with one A replaced with a red maple leaf, explained to me that, in the movement's early days, The farm had attracted supporters with a wide range of perspectives, but many had since abandoned the cause. A lot of people weren't awake, she said. Still, she felt there was a rich diversity of views in the camp. Virus believers, non-virus believers, flat earthers, non-flat earthers, God believers, not believers. But Sydney herself said she had not been conspiracy-minded at first, but had eventually come around. How can you not even start to believe a bit of that, she said. The situation brings that out. Elsewhere on the farm, I heard one person claim, to approving nods, that planes were crop-dusting the protest with mind-control drugs. I listened as two 30-something ostrich defenders, outliers in a camp with the overall demographics of a Neil Young concert, discussed the COVID-19 vaccination campaign as a calculated intelligence test intended to identify vax refuseniks as a dangerous, Mensa-like minority. I studied the face of one close confidant of the farmers, searching for any sign that she was bullshitting me, as she made the case that the CFIA ultimately would not kill the ostriches because members of the global Illuminati wanted to drink the birds' antibody-rich blood, the same way they drink the blood of human babies. They want the best of the best, and these are the best. And so, when a camper brought up Martin Niemöller's First They Came, the poem that lists the victims of rising Nazism, the one that begins, "First they came for the communists, and I did not speak out, because I was not a communist," I knew exactly how her story would end. "First the chickens, then the ostriches. What next?" she said. "Then they came for the ostriches, and I did not speak out, because I was not an ostrich." At the rear of the ostrich army camp, behind a gate and a fence, was the cottage where the farmers spent most of their time. There, among trees and flower gardens, they took media calls and held strategy sessions with chosen supporters. Inside, at a table off the kitchen, Pasitny and Asperson walked me through the claim that their ostriches were essential to medical science. The research involved two partners, they said, a Quebec-based company called Immune Biosolutions and a Japanese veterinary scientist named Yoshihiro Tsukamoto, who even in an online president's message as head of a regional university in Kyoto goes by the name Dr. Ostrich. Immune Biosolutions, the farmers told me, had worked with their birds to produce ostrich eggs rich in COVID-19 antibodies, from which they were able to derive a potential cure for any COVID variant. But the research had ended abruptly, clear evidence for many in the ostrich army that Big Pharma had taken over Immune Biosolutions to keep natural cures for COVID and bird flu from reaching the public. Dr. Ostrich, Pasitny, and Esperson said, planned to use UOF ostrich antibodies and other byproducts, some derived from slaughtered birds, in a quest to sell goods like cosmetics and medical masks with embedded COVID-19 antibodies. Esperson seemed most excited by Dr. Ostrich's work on a pharmaceutical-free weightless treatment, which she said could make GLP-1s obsolete. None of this holds much water. I spoke with current and former executives of Immune Biosolutions, each on the condition that their names would be withheld to protect them from the fury of ostrich defenders. Their work with UOF antibodies had yielded no published research or usable treatments, they said, and it had never advanced enough for anyone to claim, as Belinsky often did, that the ostriches had the strongest antibodies in the world. There is, after all, nothing special about having antibodies. We all develop antibodies after an illness, but they fade over time and new flu variants emerge, starting the cycle anew. Footnote number one. In 2023, Immune Biosolutions did publish a promising study on an inhalable treatment for COVID-19, but the antibodies they used in that research were drawn from human patients, not ostriches. A current executive said the company only wished it could have interested Big Pharma in its work. It's not because we didn't try, they said. End of footnote number one. And as for Dr. Ostrich and his weight loss supplement, even UOF's own exuberant business plan acknowledges the slightness of the supporting research. The threatened flock certainly wasn't essential to Tsukamoto, who told Canada's public broadcaster, "An ostrich is an ostrich. He could always find another supplier." The farm provided the courts and CFIA with nothing that either institution recognized as serious science. The ostrich army, though, dismissed the courts as corrupt, and beginning in late January 2025, started to flood CFIA offices with hateful messages and threats. "We had never encountered a situation like this before," said a senior agency executive who spoke on the condition of anonymity, again, for reasons of personal safety. Employees who could be connected to the UOF case through court documents or other means were targeted with messages indicating that they should receive the same treatment as we were proposing for the ostriches, as the executive put it. CFIA offices hundreds of miles from the ostrich farm had feces smeared on their entryways, walls were graffitied, vehicles vandalized. Two employees were put under police protection, one of whom was ultimately forced to relocate with their spouse and children. The agency's public communications withered into unsigned statements recycling terms like stamping out policy and timely depopulation. It hadn't been a faceless bureaucracy, but it became one. Now that CFIA euthanizers were finally preparing to come to the farm, all sides understood that they would do so with the protection of the National Police Force, anachronistically known as the Royal Canadian Mounted Police. The ostrich army spoke of the impending incursion as the advent of jackboot autocracy, but plans to resist it seemed more equivocal. This much was clear. When the Mounties arrived, lookouts on the highway would radio a warning to the protest camp, where one long blast on a vehicle horn would signal that the hour of reckoning had come. The wait for it wore on everyone. "Most people here haven't slept more than 4 hours for forever," said a woman who went by Julia Del Rio, though she hinted that this might be a nom de guerre. "We were gathered around a birch log fire beneath the Milky Way that stood out from the night like a snowed-over road. Campers steadily picked out lights in the sky that they were certain were surveillance drones. Stare long enough at a twinkling star, and it will seem to move." Suddenly, the pointing turned urgent. "Those are moving," said a man who camped alone, away from the bush party atmosphere that sometimes took hold after dark. "Drones! Those are drones!" Then everyone was running and shouting, "Where the hell are our lasers? What the hell is happening? They are real. They are real." Someone located a multi-thousand lumen flashlight and cast its god ray on the enemy. Above us were two helicopters, and as they loomed over the farm, one opened its own blazing wide eye and swept the camp with it before both of the choppers cut sharply away. The intruders were promptly dubbed the black helicopters, though the darkness made it hard to say what color they were. Admittedly, it did seem plausible that the farm was being surveilled. "We need some firepower," said the man who camped alone. "We need some fucking high-powered rifles in here." Footnote number two. The RCMP later claimed that the helicopters had come from a flight school 70 miles away and were practicing flying at night. When I tracked down the business, the employee I spoke to insisted on anonymity because the ostrich army had also identified the school, at which point it was on like Donkey Kong. The source confirmed that the choppers were theirs and that only divine timing had put the trainee pilots over the ostrich farm at such a sensitive moment. I can't say whether this person was telling the truth or covering for the Mounties. I can say that, broadly speaking, the ostrich army did not believe this story. End of footnote number two. This was only the first of a steady stream of nerve-jouncing incidents over the following days, including gunshots in the hills and endless false alarms about approaching police officers. I heard protestations against the hate Facebook group set up by Edgewood locals who oppose the ostrich army, an outrage that someone had plastered a sticker reading Edgewood Sniper Club on one supporter's van while he was shopping in town. I also saw campers wearing t-shirts with slogans in support of the Kootz Boys, two men sentenced to 6 years in prison for showing up at a protest against COVID-19 measures equipped with guns, ammunition, body armor, and a pipe bomb. Many ostrich defenders had truly suffered from those measures. Refusal to abide by public health rules had cost some of them their jobs, homes, even access to their children. Others were drawn from rural Canada's moneyed class, rolling up in luxury pickup trucks and RVs. As a crowd, they were united only at touch points, such as a shared sense of post-pandemic exclusion from the warm embrace of Canadian fellow feeling. Disappointment that Trump had yet to say a word in defense of the threatened flock, and a lack of compunction about white nationalism. Often put forward bluntly, the latter could also impress in its refinement. One visiting musician, reading the room, replaced the words Aryan twang with whiny old twang in his rendition of the Canadian classic Bob Cajun, turning the tragically hip's quiet statement against fascism and racism into an anti-woke complaint. Then, just ahead of first light on September 22, 2025, an RCMP convoy was spotted on the highway that isn't on the way to anywhere else. At Universal Ostrich Farms, a horn blew long into the night. The Mounties appeared first as a line of headlights winding through the last curves of the road. Everything was briefly silent, and then the valley filled with the white noise of rolling tires. More than 40 vehicles streamed past the farmers' fields. The Mountie to protester ratio was nearly 1-2. Furtive hands had been busy overnight, and the dirt track leading from the highway to the farm was now a hero's journey of obstacles. Cars, a forklift parked crosswise, felled trees, a campfire, a cable strung across the road. I paused at a propane tank dressed up to look like a homemade bomb. "It's all optics," said Pisidney, hurrying past in the pre-dawn shadows. Winningly, Canadianly, the ostrich army had marked these hazards with do not enter tape and traffic cones. The fake bomb was accompanied by a sign reading explosive. The plan was simple. Slow the police as much as possible to buy time for the farmer's lawyer, who was pressing for a last-minute stay of execution while the Supreme Court considered whether to hear the case. One of the men surveying the blockade was Jeff Gowdry. "We need a Hail Mary, just a Hail Mary," he said. A conservative influencer who had been a regular at the farm for months, Gowdry had emerged as the voice linking the ostrich farm to a wider movement pitting personal autonomy against perceived government overreach. He had a Canadian boy-next-door looks and a knack for making his opinions sound like common sense. Not anti-vax, but anti-vaccine mandate. A proud Canadian, but who could fail to admire America's strong leadership? He was hesitant to put any name to the crusade he had come to represent. "You could call it a movement of love," he said. But Gowdry was plainly intimidated as he walked the half mile of no man's land and the headlights of the convoy. A phalanx of officers came forward to meet him at the first roadblock, a scattering of logs. Corporal Philip Atwee, an RCMP liaison, looked at the timber the way a disappointed parent looks at a living room littered with toys. "If we can get this cleaned up, that would be a great start." Gowdry agreed that the protesters would dismantle this first barrier as an olive branch. "We're going to walk. We're not going to run," Atwee replied assuringly. For the next 40 minutes, the Mounties pressed steadily toward the farm, a small corps of protesters often helping to clear the way. The logs disappeared, the cable came down. Then the advance was interrupted by a hubbub down the road. By the time I reached the action, a small crowd at the campfire was re-watching what had happened in a video freshly posted on social media. In it, a masked figure dressed in black and carrying a jerry can walks away from a bungalow belonging to Lois Wood, the elderly neighbor suspected by the farmers of tipping off the CFIA about the disease outbreak in the first place. The masked figure then loops back, and a howling Wood appears in the frame. She follows the intruder. The two disappear behind a shrub, and then the person in black stalks away into the forest to the southeast. An RCMP officer returning from the scene of the trespassing said he had smelled gas around the house and saw bruising around Wood's eye from an alleged assault. "We'll take a pause for the cause to sort this out," he added. Mere minutes later, the crime seemed solved. The local detachment commander, Corporal Paul Britton, came back from the farm with a man in handcuffs. It was Tim Regan, a friendly home renovations guy from London, Ontario. He was wearing his usual red and black Mac, which made him look like a stock Canadian from a TV ad from Olsen. It seemed impossible that the person in the video could have been Regan. The intruder was last seen fleeing in a direction away from the farm. How had he made it back here so quickly? Why make a change of clothes worthy of Clark Kent, only to admit to his crime at the earliest questioning? Regan had spent months at the farmer's loyal dog's body, and days earlier had told me he would respect the request that protests remain nonviolent. A modern nation-state seems likely to keep close watch on people who plant fake bombs and talk pretty openly about the possible need for armed resistance. Yet no one else seemed to wonder if Regan was a mole, the same way that I, alone, seemed to watch closely each time Pasitny cried for the cameras, certain that I never saw tears. Footnote number 3. I learned from other campers that on the eve of the police raid, Regan started saying that he planned to do something dramatic, e.g., "I'm going to start World War III." The idea that he was an infiltrator gained traction, and in one televised interview, Esperson said she believed the arrest was staged. Regan is scheduled to stand trial this fall. End of footnote number 3. By now, an RCMP team had advanced nearly to the gates of the farm. Only a few barriers still stood in the way, including the campfire. Adoee told the protesters that they needed to put it out. "Everyone's coming down to take over down here," he explained. "Why don't you guys put it out?" said one woman. "Well, we didn't start it," said Adoee. "I'm not sure you didn't start it," the woman retorted. And suddenly everyone was smiling. An officer sang the chorus to Billy Joel's 1989 hit, "We Didn't Start the Fire." The protesters stomped out the embers. At high noon, 30 police cars rolled in and parked along the length of road between the ostrich paddocks and the protest camp. With them came two CFIA officials in black uniforms. For a moment, the crowd was strangely muted. Then Doug Shingleton, an Ostrich Army point man, urged them to face off against the RCMP. "We can do anything we want over here," Shingleton called out. "Scream your heads off. Anything. Let me out," shouted Jim Kerr, a peacocking influencer, as he grabbed and shook the fencing. Another man cried, "Just doing my job. That's what they said at the Nuremberg trials." "You are doing the work of the devil," screamed Gowdry, soldier in the movement of love. But the gates leading into the ostrich pens were now behind police lines. The CFIA had taken control of the farm. The farmers negotiated a final feed of their flock the following morning, but as noon approached, it was clear they were dragging it out in the hope that their lawyer could delay the cull. As they fed the birds in a place so deep in the fields that they were almost out of sight, officers in white hazmat suits arrested Pasitny and Esperson for obstructing the CFIA. Seething supporters gathered near the pen's main gate, hungry for confrontation, but men in camouflage and tactical vests whisk the two women away to a nearby staging area in a four-vehicle motorcade that slipped almost unnoticed out a side exit. For hours, Ostrich Army sentries had been reporting the slow approach of flatbed semi-trailers loaded with oversized straw bales. Now the trucks were parking in the farm's north field while a forklift began stacking the golden blocks. As the first driver to deliver his cargo returned to the road, a cap pulled down over his face, his truck's license plates and logos obscured with tape and cardboard, protesters descended on his vehicle like Mad Max raiders, beating on the cab's windows and tearing away the wrappings to reveal the name of a small business for them to hunt online. You are listening to readings from the October 2026 issue of Harper's Magazine on Sun Sounds of Arizona. By nightfall, the bales had been arranged into a walled structure that the protesters dubbed the Kill Pen. This seemed like a reasonable theory. Ostriches roamed around it with what appeared to be watchful indifference. Their species emerged near the dawn of avian evolution, and they give the impression that, at a genetic level, they have been through some stuff. At one point, an unknown trigger sent them all racing in one direction, exactly like birds on the wing, but on foot. On the roadside, the crowd wailed. A little before 4 a.m., cloying herbal smoke choked me from my sleep. I crawled outside into the ball. Night's narcotic thinking led me to conclude that some catabatic shift of winds had buried the valley in the wildfire smoke that yellows so many summers these days. But there were raised voices and crisscrossing flashlight beams in the distant fields, so I drove to the highway overlook to investigate. Flames were licking up the sides of the kill pen. The cause of the fire seemed obvious. Arson had been committed by a person or persons desperate to halt an extermination that they saw as a tipping point into a new dark age. Campers were beginning to gather, here or there, a phone lit a face out of the night, like a pilgrim in a tenebrous tableau. A woman's voice spoke from the darkness. "It can't have been one of us," she said. "None of us would do something that causes the ostriches so much stress." Others seized on this reasoning, and the myth-making quickly spiraled. With anti-cull sabotage ruled out, suspicion settled on the Food Inspection Agency. But why would the CFIA set its own ostrich pen on fire? To shroud the farm in smoke, of course, a literal smoke screen. "They've started the cull," someone shouted. "It's happening right now." A line of faces lit up as the group spread its latest story among one another and around the world. This was the Ostrich Army way. Every event called for interpretation, an attempt to see through to hidden endgames. "One thing with black magic," one camper would later say to me, "is they tell you what they're going to do before they do it." And so, at first light, when firefighters had won the day, and the smoke cleared to reveal the ostrich flock still standing, the sight didn't lead to any reconsideration of the night's series of clandestine slaughter. The army simply moved on, hoping to make better sense of the next move or the one after that. The birds really could die this day. The grim mood persisted even after Pacintney and Esperson reappeared in camp. The RCMP had released them on the condition that they not enter the ostrich pens. "Join us for one more prayer," Pacintney said to the farm supporters. 60 or so people formed a desultory circle in front of the birds or slumped on bleachers hung with a banner that read, "The world is watching." Dressed in black, Pacintney wiped her eyes. Beside her, Gaudry closed his. "Lord, in these moments where we don't have much left, where we feel like every single one of our avenues has been exhausted, when we feel like we can't rely on our system, when we can't rely on our law, when we can't rely on the things and the foundations that we truly thought we once could, it comes down to you," he began. "Lord, today is the day for miracles." The congregation intoned their Amen and broke into a loose milling group. Moments later, murmurs, then cheers, rippled out from where Pasitni, Gowdry, and Esperson stood. "Miracles happen," shouted Gowdry. The farm's lawyer had just called Pasitni. The Supreme Court of Canada had stayed the call order until the court decided whether to hear the appeal. "And we just had a prayer," exulted Esperson. "We just finished a prayer," said Pasitni. "God is good," said Esperson. Gowdry turned to me. "We got it, brother," he said, then dropped to his knees in the dirt and prayed. I found myself caught up in the joy, the awe, the second they finished the prayer. But already the thought tugged at me that the scales that had turned were not celestial, but legal. The workings of the same system condemned in the camp as corrupt and broken. And when another journalist told me that the whole scene had felt manufactured, that Pasitni must already have known the ostriches had been saved before she called her supporters to prayer, it instantly had the ring of truth. I later traced the timing of the court's email to both sides' lawyers, though. It really had been sent at the perfect moment. For 50 years in the mid-20th century, a zealous Christian sect of Russian immigrants called the Sons of Freedom resisted assimilation from a base not far south of Edgewood. Accusing Canada's government of tyranny, they answered pressure to conform by protesting nude and burning or dynamiting state-run schools and other buildings. It was the same kind of government as the Canadian that crucified Christ 2,000 years ago, reads one Sons of Freedom manifesto. I could easily imagine the ostrich army screaming those words at the RCMP. The state has never known what to do with such people and tends to respond to them with a hostility that only deepens their fears and beliefs, which then makes them even more alarming to the powers that be. Under persecution, the Sons of Freedom developed what the historians George Woodcock and Ivan Evakimovic called an upside-down manner of interpretation, finding secret or opposite meanings in what they saw or heard. They became susceptible to con artists who rallied to their cause. Such groups that the historians have always represented a question: how well has a democracy succeeded if it fails to reconcile its most extreme dissenters? Those words seemed to hang heavily over the farm when, in early November, a quiet month after the ostriches received their last-minute reprieve, I returned to Edgewood. The Supreme Court had announced that it would rule 2 days later, on November 6, whether to hear the farm's appeal. If it ruled in favor, the birds would live at least until the court determined their fate. If it ruled against, the stay of execution would be lifted and the ostriches put to death. The CFIA was mum on when or how that might happen. The straw bale pen was a golden castle now, with turrets on one side in the form of repurposed ice fishing shelters. Their most obvious use was as sniper nests for shooting the ostriches. The protest camp, which had been reduced to a small core of devotees, was growing by the hour as familiar faces trickled in for the moment of truth. I sat a while in the warm cab of a pickup with Luca Robinson, a youthful 41-year-old who had taken a leave of absence from his job to stay full-time at the farm. He recalled first meeting conspiracy people among fellow resistors to COVID-19 strictures. "They sounded so far out to lunch when I first got involved," he said, "but he came to find them convincing." He remembered how passersby called them crazy for carrying signs claiming that the disease had a 99.98% survival rate. The official number turned out to be nearly that high. He learned about a 2010 Rockefeller Foundation future casting scenario called Lockstep that showed how, in a pandemic, world governments could achieve autocracy through initial steps like mandatory masking. Robinson felt as though he had watched that happen. Footnote number 4. The pandemic that Lockstep imagines, it turns out, is avian influenza. End of footnote 4. Now, looking at this overdone paramilitary operation with hundreds of police, he too was inclined to believe that the birds held natural cures for COVID-19 and bird flu. And while some in the ostrich army thought that the CFIA was already killing birds, boiling them down, hydrovacuuming their remains into shipping containers, and smuggling them off-site, Robinson put more credence in the claim of an American medium who, after projecting her consciousness through the astral plane, had called the farm to say she had seen the ostriches being delivered alive to the United States. Why would Big Pharma kill birds worth billions of dollars when there was profit to be had? This could be like a jewelry heist, in a sense, Robinson said. Raised a Jehovah's Witness, he believed that Satanists and Luciferians had gained positions of power in society and saw the rest of us as less than. So if the call went ahead and the CFIA started killing ostriches, Robinson was willing to risk arrest trying to stop them. What do you have to lose, he asked. Like, how could you not get arrested? The CFIA had its own explanation for the police state atmosphere at the farm. It was, in effect, owing to the presence of people like Robinson, people who saw in a livestock cull at a family farm the terrible march toward dictatorship and genocide and who might resist it with desperate fury. There were significant risks identified that made us want to be as prudent as possible, my CFIA contact told me. The agency declined to be more specific, but the words brought to mind a man at the camp who had told me, "Someone's getting shot before all this is done. Somebody's going to get bumped." When I asked which side he thought would take a bullet, he said the CFIA. How high the stakes in Edgewood had become. Good versus evil. Freedom versus the end of all that. Yet, as the calling hour neared, a more earthly concern came into relief. The CFIA could be about to kill more than 300 oddly characteristic flightless birds, none of them sick with avian influenza. Could the flock still carry the disease after an outbreak 10 months earlier? That original one? No. I don't think you're going to find someone who's an actual scientist who says that, said Eliza Simeon, a professor of clinical infectious diseases and biosecurity at the University of Pennsylvania School of Veterinary Medicine. The CFIA executive who spoke to me explained that ostriches that have survived bird flu can become reinfected through another visit by sick wild ducks, for example, and then spread the virus without showing symptoms. But the same fact can be used to argue for or against a cull. Over the past quarter century, the powerful, highly contagious form of avian influenza that hit Universal Ostrich Farms has spread from poultry to wild bird populations around the globe. Even the World Organization for Animal Health, whose guidelines the CFIA follows, is reconsidering how effective culls are in halting bird flu outbreaks in a world where the next wild duck to land at a farm could trigger another one. Already in South Africa, an ostrich flock that survives bird flu would only be quarantined and rigorously tested for reinfection, not slaughtered. But the CFIA saw no point in testing. Stamping out the disease among livestock is still the standard response around the world, so stamping out it would be. On decision day, sleet was streaming down, and at 6:45 a.m., the Supreme Court of Canada posted its latest batch of decisions. This time, there would be no miracle. The court wouldn't hear the case. The stay of execution was lifted. Cars and people gradually began to line the highway overlook above the straw bale castle. We watched tiny figures atop the nearest wall set up lights facing the onlookers. Then four people in white PPE, the camp had dubbed them marshmallows, herded the ostriches into a holding area outside the pen. It took a long time, and through it all the crowd raged. They wished cancer upon the marshmallows. They expressed hopes that the marshmallows would be disemboweled. They laid curses upon the marshmallows and their children and their grandchildren. Sometime in the afternoon, I overheard a credible suspect acknowledge involvement in the attempted burning of the kill pen. So it had been the farm supporters. Of course it had been. The fire couldn't get enough air, the suspect said, rueing the fact that they hadn't thought to cut the baling twine to loosen the straw. Eventually, only one bird was still free-ranging, and his mistrust of the marshmallows was absolute. They waved pool noodles at him and a blue tarp, but again and again, he ran from the gate that led to the castle. Finally, this last rebel followed the rest of his kind, and with that, reality seemed to break through. Pretty Bird led to the castle. Finally, this last rebel followed the rest of his kind, and with that, reality seemed to break through. Pretty birds, called opposite.

asked a woman wearing a bucket hat. Do you ask it politely to leave? Masked men carried what looked like gun cases into the pen and entered the castle's turrets. No one tried to stop them. There would be no arrests. At twilight, the mountains were etched against a dim horizon, the kill pen below them like a torchlit encampment. Then night fell, and the scene was hidden from view, either by darkness or the blinding lights on the castle walls. Just after 6 p.m., gunshots rang out in the uncanny valley, the square caw of rifle fire. The killings had begun, and the few protesters still waiting in the cold rain howled, their worst nightmares finally made real. J.B. McKinnon's most recent book is The Day the World Stopped Shopping. Next up, Dan Pipin brings reviews of new books. Like many American men, Nathaniel Hawthorne spent his 20s unemployed and living with his mother. In 1825, after graduating from Bowdoin College, he returned home to Salem and immured himself in his childhood bedroom. As his college chums settled into respectable professions, Hawthorne shrank from the grim prospect of free enterprise. He read old books, played with his cats, had his meals sent to his room, and perfected a certain coldness of intercourse with his mother, a longtime widow and something of a shut-in herself. The family abode became his fastness. He dubbed it Castle Dismal. "I have made a captive of myself," he wrote to a friend, "and put me into a dungeon, and now I cannot find the key to let myself out." On winter nights, he sometimes enjoyed a pint bowl of thick chocolate, crumbled full of bread. One observer found him so diffident that he suffered inexpressibly in the presence of his fellow mortals. Hawthorne lived this way for the next 12 years, a period that he and his biographers after him refer to as the long seclusion. That this label has endured is, in itself, proof of his genius. He recast more than a decade of chocolate binging, cat-teasing indolence as an incubation period. At least some of the time, Hawthorne really was warming the little speckled eggs from which his masterworks would hatch. In self-exile, he began a journaling practice that continued until his final years, filling hundreds of pages with sketches and half-formed notions, the residue of his solitary dreaming, never intended for publication. The author of the American Notebooks, as these became known, one of them was not discovered until 1976 in an old chest that had gone west to Colorado, has a gleaming strangeness, a morbidity, even a goofiness at odds with Hawthorne's stuffed shirt reputation today, which hangs on The Scarlet Letter and little else. The notebooks show us the man of mosses, as Melville called him, whose great power of blackness derived from a Calvinistic sense of innate depravity. They illuminate the writer whom Borges saw as Kafka's forerunner, one whose pure fantasies stem from obscure terror. Their literary heavy metal. Robert S. Levine, an Americanist at the University of Maryland, has gathered some of their most beguiling passages in Nathaniel Hawthorne, Parables, Fantasies, Fragments, published by Library of America, which you can read in one awesome, sepulchral hour. Some entries are dashed-off story ideas, speculative, violent, high concept, and all the more appealing because they seem impossible to write. To have one event operate in several places, Hawthorne wrote, as, for example, if a man's head were to be cut off in the town, men's heads to drop off in several other towns. Sold. Give me an entire novel of simultaneous decapitations. A man smothered by smoke in a chimney and dried there like bacon. It might be introduced incidentally. Yes, I see no other way to introduce it. At any rate, that man was right to inspect his chimney, because Hawthorne's New England is rife with fire hazards, the flames of perdition, fueled by guilt, estrangement, and repression, lap at society's sham institutions and flimsy fronts of civility. He wrote separately of a stove possessed by a devil and a house perched over the pit of

Quran, the swarm of hell shall breathe up from the furnace that warms it, and over which Satan himself shall preside. Devils and damned souls shall continually be rising through the registers. Possibly an angel may now and then peep through the ventilators. Upon such scorched earth, we sinners can never hope to make a clean breast of it. Confession does not guarantee absolution, nor uprightness, virtue. The notebooks tell of a scarecrow passing as a dandy, a dependable man who struggles to compartmentalize his double life as a murderer, a secret that drives all who hold it toward insanity, like the entertainment in Infinite Jest, and a Thanksgiving ball at an asylum featuring a furious lunatic dancing with the principal's wife. Hawthorne's constant recourse to allegory and the grip of that obscure terror that Borges recognized in him meant that he sometimes seized on a metaphor before he knew its meaning. A person to catch fireflies and try to kindle his household fire with them, he suggested, it would be symbolical of something. Or if nothing, that would be fine too. Pointlessness captivated Hawthorne, especially when it took flamboyant forms. He was drawn to the art of the boondoggle, imagining a man who designed a miniature coach to be drawn by fleas, or a dinner service to be put into a cherry stone. And he envisioned ridiculous employment for people that have nothing better to do. Was he thinking of himself? Who would be made to comb out the cow's tails, shave goats, hoard up seeds of weeds? In his fantasies, even the gnomes, or other mischievous little fiends, are dubiously engaged. They take up residence in the hollows of someone's teeth and mine his filling for gold. It should be a child's story, he wrote, a story for kids about the magic ray of sunshine was to take place in a prisoner's cell. It's interesting to see which ideas Hawthorne followed through on. They're not the ones you'd expect. In 1836, for instance, he jotted down a thought about a snake taken into a man's stomach and nourished there from 15 years to 35. Hawthorne was drawing from a deep well of folktales featuring elementary serpents, but he was perhaps more immediately inspired by a fait divers in the local paper about a man who believed that he'd swallowed a snake. He'd allegedly coaxed it out of his esophagus by starving himself for 8 days and hanging upside down over a pan of milk. 7 years later, Hawthorne published Egotism, or The Bosom Serpent, a story about a narcissist that begins with a group of boys shouting, here comes the man with a snake in his bosom. However chiding his moralism could be, Hawthorne was on intimate terms with American psychosis, the afterbirth of Puritanism. He saw that whatever else a human's life may be, is also fodder for the Lord's own private cosmic gag reel. I lifted that phrase from Al Pacino's monologue in The Devil's Advocate, which has a conceit akin to Hawthorne's young Goodman Brown, an unctuous corporate attorney turns out to be Satan. And why wouldn't he? It's not like Hawthorne was wrong to see hell everywhere, to believe that even in moments of redemption, we can find ways to cast our tortured shadows over the Godhead. When the reformation of the world is complete, he wrote, a fire shall be made of the gallows, and the hangman shall come and sit down by it, in solitude and despair. To him shall come the last thief, the last prostitute, the last drunkard, and other representatives of past crime and vice, and they shall hold a dismal merrymaking, quaffing the contents of the drunkard's last brandy bottle. I hope to see you there. Now I'll be reading Blink Twice If You're Real, from public service announcements issued in 2025 and 2026 by U.S. state and federal agencies alerting the public to signs of scams involving artificial intelligence. Request to transfer funds using Cash App, PayPal, Venmo, or Zelle. An address such as john.doe@uspsus.com instead of usps.com. A group chat supposedly led by a financial guru. Instructions to lie to your bank about why you are withdrawing money. Demands that a financial transaction be kept secret from friends and family.
a fake photo or video of your pet in distress, payments for an investment requested from a nail salon or foot massage business, claims that the SEC has frozen your account, a live stream offered as proof that a speaker is real, a voice tone that is flat or unnatural, facial features are blurry or distorted, the person blinks too much or too little, hair and teeth do not look real, distorted hands or feet, missing tattoos or scars, unrealistic accessories such as glasses or jewelry, someone coming to your home to pick up cash, proof of life ransom photographs sent using timed message features, resistance when you attempt to contact the kidnapping victim directly. I'll conclude today with a poem titled Against a Coming Colder Season by Lindsay Turner from Middle Slope, which will be published this month by Farrar, Straus, and Giroux. Try poetry, try song, try The Cat Had Kittens in the Backyard and I Love Them. The sunlight showed me how dirty the cabinets were. The sunlight showed me before it all ships out again. Try ensuring the letter, or at least weighting it down with spit or hair or whatever you can find so it doesn't blow off course in the wild Gulf Stream. When I drove the last stretch down into town, a black haze overtook me, and then it was night. Try setting out traps for pollution. Try to think of an island in the sun, a female cardinal in her muted red. Anything gold, but not hot. Gold, but not lost. You feel this every year, and every year you're right. The snow white has already appeared on the animals. I know how you feel, and I'm so sorry. Anything you lose into this dark future won't be likely to come back, will it? Thanks so much for joining me today for this episode of Harper's Magazine on Sunsounds of Arizona. Today's readings have been from the October 2026 issue. This is your volunteer reader, Ellen Ward, saying goodbye for now and hoping that you'll join me again next time.

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This is your host, Sun Sounds of Arizona volunteer reader, Candy Lewis. We begin our program with some daily selections from Science of Mind Guide for Spiritual Living, and this is from the September theme of Loving Your Body, a Holy Alliance. And again, these selections this month are each from different authors in the past. Keep Dancing, and this is from Reverend Sally Robbins, published November 2023. Life isn't about waiting for the storm to pass. It's about learning to dance in the rain. Vivian Green. We may stumble, but always there is that eternal voice forever whispering in our ear, that thing that causes the eternal quest, that thing that forever sings and sings. Ernest Holmes, The Science of Mind. Her drama school teachers told her, "You don't have talent, and you're not photogenic." She enrolled in school to follow her dream of being an actress. Luckily, Lucille Ball didn't listen to those teachers. In her autobiography, Ball shared how her teachers were gaga over a blonde with beautiful eyes, Betty Davis. There was no love for Ball, however, and after a few months, the school expelled her. Undeterred, Ball dyed her hair blonde, changed her name to Diane Belmont, and began a successful modeling career in New York City. She began to experience pain in her legs, so much so that she could barely walk. Though Ball was just in her 20s, she was diagnosed with a bout of rheumatoid arthritis. After recovering, she accepted a bit part in the chorus of a film. She moved to Hollywood, where she launched an epic film and television career, eventually heading up the first woman-owned studio, Desilu Productions. When we think of a successful person, we likely don't know all the obstacles they overcame to achieve their goals. The common trait among successful people is perseverance. Rarely does success follow a straight line. As we see in our own lives, we can take one step forward but then have to take a step sideways or even backward. The dance of life is fraught with missteps, but the message is always the same. Keep dancing. Affirmation. I step around obstacles and dance to the rhythm of my life. And again, this was from Reverend Sally Robbins. Natural participation. The goal of life is to make your heartbeat match the beat of the universe, to match your nature with nature. Joseph Campbell. The act and the actor are one and the same. That cause and effect are the same. Ernest Holmes, The Science of Mind. In Banff, Alberta, Canada, and this was written by Reverend Dr. Ken Gordon and published in August 2022. In Banff, Alberta, Canada, there is a famous two-day hiking trail known for its rigor and beauty. About half a day up is a beautiful chalet where most hikers stop for lunch. The owner of the chalet says it happens the same way every time. After stopping and resting, the guide gathers the hiking party to continue the trek. There are always a few hikers who inquire about accommodations, and when they find out there are rooms available, they tell their companions they'll wait for them there and catch them when they come back the next day. It is interesting, he notes, to watch the ones who stay poking fun at their friends who continue on the journey. But in a very short time, the ones who stay behind begin to wander over to the windows and watch their companions brave the cold and elements, finally disappearing up the mountain, far from view. When the climbers return the next day, filled with a sense of accomplishment, the ones who stayed behind are silent. And as they leave the chalet together, the difference in the two groups is palpable. I think about this story when I'm tempted to stay home. Nature is its own accomplishment. Again, Reverend Dr. Ken Gordon. Affirmation. I participate in life boldly, bravely, fearlessly. And from the Daily Word, published by Unity, trust. I place my trust in God, in spirit, in the universe, and live securely. The things of the world will always come and go. Change is a constant. If I base my sense of security and trust around my material possessions or worldly status, I may feel shaken if I lose them. But when I place my trust in God, in spirit, in the universe, as the one presence and power in the universe, and as my divine center, I'm putting my trust where it truly belongs. When I trust God, spirit, the universe, I'm also trusting the divine within me. I'm living my faith that I have everything I need to triumph over adverse circumstances
and overcome challenges. Spiritual living is my rock, my perpetual reminder of where to place my trust and how to feel secure in an ever-changing world. Delight. I am delighted to find God in all things. The dawn of a new day, awakening to the sweet songs of birds as they greet the morning sun, or watching a butterfly flit from flower to flower, these simple blessings delight my soul. My heart fills with gladness at the sound of a child's laughter. I see the divine in the faces of family and friends, and my heart fills with happiness as I share time with them. Each instance of delight is an opportunity to find God, Spirit, the universe, anew. I live with the serene assurance that the kingdom of heaven is all around me. Because of this, I do not feel alone. The entire world is my home, and its wonders are mine to enjoy. With an open heart, I live in joyful awareness and positive expectation. As I welcome each new discovery, I am delighted. And from the bright side, quotes to inspire and empower by the editors of Guideposts. Brave people don't let failure define them. They let failure teach them. Annie F. Downs, writer. Every human being is born with a capacity for joy, and like the pilot light in your stove, it still burns within you even if you haven't switched on the burners in a while. Ingrid Fettel Lee, designer and author. The world needs dreamers, and the world needs doers. But above all, the world needs dreamers who do. Sarah Ban Brethnock, writer. My father used to say, "Well, Anne, maybe the best thing you'll ever do you haven't even thought of yet." Ooh. Anne Curry, journalist. Tomorrow is the first blank page of a 365-page book. Write a good one. Brad Paisley, musician. Roots, home, neighborhood, and community. These are the geographies of our lives, the places where God dwells. Diana Butler Bass, historian and author. Joy. It is a journey, but you know it's something that you have to consciously do. Make yourself happy. Ruby Bridges, civil rights activist. I don't think there is any better worship than wonder. Donald Miller, speaker and author. Regret doesn't remind us that we did badly. It reminds us that we know we can do better. Catherine Schultz, author. Gratitude is strong medicine. It helps us see what's there instead of pining for what's missing. Gina Hamaday, author. We return to Science of Mind for Reverend Karen Wilmer's monthly column, Leading into Wholeness, One Divine, Intelligent Body. Many years ago, I stood before a spiritual community and told them they were one large body, that collectively they were the lungs, the blood, the hands, the heart, the sinews, the muscles, and the brains of the entire Centers for Spiritual Living organization. As I scanned the room, I could see many looked confused, that maybe I'd taken a metaphor a little too far. But this is no metaphor to me. This is truly how I see things. We are both individual parts and the whole body, individually and collectively. For those in leadership, this is a vital perspective, because when we lose sight of the whole and allow the individuals to carry more weight, it's easy for the body to lose its way, even morph into something unrecognizable. I recall a newspaper I worked for many years ago that unveiled its new mission statement with great pride. Despite all the heads in the room, they had neglected to include one thing. News. Advertising was mentioned, the classifieds, yes, but the very marrow that made the publication what it was had been sucked out. The body had been drained of its lifeblood. In the body chapter of The Science of Mind, Ernest Holmes wrote, "The physical universe is the body of God, the invisible principle of all life. Body is always an effect, never a cause." In other words, the body is sacred. The body as a whole is an effect. Whether we're leading our own individual life or managing a business, our compassion, respect, and understanding for the whole helps us nurture it and points the way toward healing when needed. It's all interconnected. Like a farmer with a sectioned acreage, one section may be thriving while another needs tending. Remain aware that the mystical body is continually advancing to wholeness and that all parts depend on each other. Reverend Karen Wilmer is the founder of Better Together Leadership, guiding leaders to lead from the inside out. She can be reached at Karen, K-A-R-I-N,
at better-togetherleadership.com. From the same issue, we turn to an article by Joseph Nelson, Love Your Body, a Spiritual Practice. Across the globe, people of many cultures live in an age rife with body shaming and relentless self-criticism. For some, it feels omnipresent. We see it plastered across social media, the snide comments, the pokes, the jabs. There's a strange obsession with appearance, perfection, and comparison, amplified daily through filters, celebrity, culture, and AI-generated then-and-now videos set to Alphaville's Forever Young. Cosmetic surgery, once reserved for exceptional cases, is increasingly intertwined with a culture of relentless self-scrutiny. This fixation on outward appearance takes a toll, leaving many people feeling as though they're never young enough, thin enough, attractive enough, or simply enough. Whatever happened to the saying, beauty is only skin deep? How refreshing it would be to see that message shared across social media. Yet perhaps the deeper spiritual invitation is not to chase perfection, but to rethink our relationships with our bodies altogether. The body is not something to shame, ridicule, or wage war against. It is a sacred instrument through which life expresses itself. Ernest Holmes taught that every person is an individualized expression of the divine, meaning our worth is not determined by age, appearance, size, or cultural standards of beauty. To honor the body is to honor life itself. This does not mean denying the natural desire for health and vitality. Rather, it means approaching ourselves with reverence instead of condemnation. Celebrating the body at every age and every stage can become a spiritual practice rooted in gratitude, compassion, and love, the objective manifestation of a subjective mind. As spiritual beings having a human experience, we encounter life through the vessel of our physical bodies. Through them, we express ourselves, form relationships, and engage with the world around us. Yet illness, injury, and aging do not diminish our essential wholeness. Science of mind teaches that the body is the objective manifestation of the invisible principle of life, reminding us that our deepest identity transcends physical appearance or condition. Love your body. The simplest way to think of the body, Holmes wrote, is to realize that it is the objective manifestation of a subjective mind and consciousness. And if we are to be well and happy, not only the body but the mind also must be peaceful and harmonious. The Science of Mind, page 99.4. This perspective does not ignore the realities of illness, disability, or death, nor does it suggest people facing physical challenges are somehow spiritually lacking. Rather, it affirms that our worth and wholeness are not defined by the condition of our body. Our body is something to neither worship nor reject. Instead, it is something to care for with compassion, gratitude, and gentleness. Even in the midst of pain or limitation, people can still experience love, joy, comfort, purpose, connection, and spiritual growth. Remember our inherent wholeness. Our bodies, at every age and every stage, are worthy of celebration and care. The body is not the source of our value, but an expression of the creative intelligence moving through each of us. To live in harmony with that deeper truth is to remember our inherent wholeness. Many spiritual traditions, including religious science, teach that the body is not an enemy to conquer, but something to care for with mindfulness, compassion, and reverence. Buddhism teaches a balanced and compassionate relationship with the body, viewing it not as something to worship or despise, but as a temporary and precious vessel for awareness, healing, service, and spiritual growth. Emphasizing the middle way, Buddhist teachings encourage mindfulness, meditation, rest, nourishment, movement, and self-compassion, rather than vanity or shame. Our true worth is understood to lie not in appearance or youth, but in wisdom, compassion, and inner awakening. Thich Nhat Hanh taught breathing meditations that express tenderness and gratitude toward the body. Breathing in, I calm my body, he wrote. Breathing out, I smile to my body, emphasizing mindful breathing as a path toward compassion, acceptance, and peace. Our bodies connect us to the sacred. In 7,000 Ways to Listen, Mark Nepo presents the body as a sacred instrument through which people experience life, healing, and connection. Drawing from his experience as a cancer survivor, Nepo emphasizes that breath,
Stillness and movement, along with mindful presence, are pathways to self-compassion and spiritual awareness. Listening deeply to our own breath, experience, and physical presence keeps us connected to the sacred, allowing our body to become a doorway to connection and awakening. Seen through this lens, loving our body becomes less about achieving physical perfection and more about learning to listen to and care for ourselves with compassion and awareness. Rather than something to evaluate from the outside, our body is a living instrument through which we experience joy, healing, and growth. Our body brings us connection and celebrates the sacredness of being alive. For many people, this can be difficult. Trauma, grief, and emotional suffering leave lasting imprints within the body, shaping how we experience ourselves physically and emotionally. Healing begins with learning to reconnect through gentleness, safety, and compassion. Our bodies store emotional experiences. Modern trauma research increasingly confirms what spiritual traditions have long suggested. Our bodies store emotional experiences. Suppressed grief, fear, and unresolved trauma often manifest physically, not as punishment, but as communication. Our nervous system remembers what our conscious mind struggles to forget. I once had a counselor who repeated his favorite mantra to me, "Go to the body." By this, he meant learning to listen to what my body told me whenever intense emotional distress and deep-rooted pain surfaced, often manifesting as neck and shoulder pain, tension headaches, and other physical symptoms, increased heart rate, elevated blood pressure, loss of appetite. He encouraged meditation, hydration, rest, exercise, healthy eating, and making time for fun and laughter. These simple acts became meaningful expressions of grounding, self-care, and healing. Yet, he also believed pain itself communicated something deeper, that beneath the physical symptoms were frozen emotions and unresolved wounds needing to be acknowledged, felt, and released. I later encountered many of these same ideas in the work of trauma researcher Bessel van der Kolk. In The Body Keeps the Score, he explores how trauma estranges us from our bodies, leaving us numb, tense, or hypervigilant. He argues that healing begins not only in the mind, but also in reconnecting with the body through gentleness, awareness, and practices such as trauma-sensitive yoga, breathwork, and supportive relationships, among others. Healing requires honesty. Like Nepo, van der Kolk suggests that breath, movement, and embodied awareness can reconnect us to ourselves. By restoring awareness of physical sensations and emotions, trauma survivors may gradually rediscover safety, presence, and joy through self-compassion. Psychologist Alice Miller emphasized confronting the emotional truths rooted in childhood suffering. Whereas van der Kolk often focused on the nervous system, trauma research and therapeutic interventions, Miller argues, the body never lies, that healing begins with honestly acknowledging painful experiences rather than suppressing or rationalizing them. She believed people should listen to their body's signals, allow themselves to feel grief and anger, and stop minimizing suffering. In her view, the body carries pain the mind may spend years trying to deny. Taken together, these perspectives suggest healing begins when we stop treating our bodies as obstacles to overcome and instead learn to listen to them with honesty, compassion, and care. To love our body, then, is not merely to maintain it physically, but also to cooperate with life rather than resisting it. In this sense, the phrase, love your body, becomes more than a platitude. It points toward a deeper process of emotional honesty, self-acceptance, and embodied awareness. It emphasizes spiritual reconciliation. Consistently held beliefs influence experiences. Holmes wrote often about the creative power of thought. What we repeatedly believe impresses itself on our consciousness and influences our experiences. If we continually think of our body as weak, broken, or doomed, we participate in a pattern of mental rejection. Loving our body means consciously withdrawing this condemnation and replacing it with acceptance, gratitude, and intelligent care. In religious science, thought is the cause and manifestation is the imprint of thought, shaped by mental clarity, conviction, and persistence. Beliefs consistently held about the body, whether rooted in fear, shame, or appreciation, gradually influence how we experience ourselves physically, emotionally, and spiritually. Perhaps this is the deeper invitation hidden beneath the simple phrase, love your body. Not vanity,
not obsession, but reconciliation. In a culture constantly encouraging comparison, self-criticism, and dissatisfaction, learning to care for our bodies with compassion becomes a spiritual act of resistance. We nourish our bodies by listening, resting, moving, calming, and speaking to them with kindness. These are ways of honoring life expressing itself through us. Science of Mind teaches that beneath every changing physical condition exists an unchanging spiritual wholeness. Our body's deeper truths of who we are remain intact throughout our lives. When we stop treating our bodies as enemies and begin relating to them with gratitude, compassion, and love, we move into greater harmony with ourselves, with life, and with the divine presence within. Perhaps loving our bodies is ultimately an act of remembering that beneath all outward change, we are already worthy of care, healing, and love. And from the same issue, we turn to Mark Waldman and Andrew Newberg's monthly column, Science and Spirituality. Dream big, plan small, be happy. We can each easily fill a vision board with incredible wishes, but how do you manifest them in your life? First, you have to define your goal. Ask yourself, what do I really want? Dream big and put down on a sheet of paper everything that comes to mind. Then meditate on your list. Which goals will transform your life and bring you the deepest levels of satisfaction? Use your heart, your spirituality, and your intuition to circle the one dream that moves you the most. But remember, the brain is simple. It needs goals that you can clearly visualize and specific strategies to reach them. Vague goals beget disappointing results, and a positive goal is easier to achieve than a negative one. I want to get rid of my anxiety or procrastination is harder to enact than I want to be calmer and more focused. Step 1. Turn a problem into a positive desire, and then visualize yourself attaining that which you desire. Step 2. Break big dreams into a series of small, sequential goals. If you want to make $1 million a year, first figure out how to increase your income by $10,000 over the next few months. If you want to end suffering in the world, find one person and help them to experience more joy. If you build a strong foundation out of simple goals, you'll see your bigger dreams slowly take shape. Step 3. Dream big, but be practical. For example, if you want to lose 50 pounds in 5 weeks, it won't happen in a safe and sustainable way, but losing 1 pound a week over a year is both realistic and healthy. The same is true for spirituality. 100 steps toward higher consciousness will be more satisfying than one giant leap into enlightenment. Step 4. Create a written plan and start to take action, measuring your progress every week. Research shows this approach increases success by 50%, and if you send a progress report to a trusted colleague or friend, success increases to 70%. Step 5. At the end of each day, savor every success you've had. That is the secret to happiness, turning dreams into reality, one small step at a time. We turn now to the September-October 2026 issue of Spirituality and Health, a Unity publication, and Rabbi Rami Shapiro's monthly column, Roadside Assistance for the Spiritual Traveler. How to Choose a Religion. Question. I wasn't raised with a religion, and my ex didn't care for religion, but now that I'm a single mom of two girls, I'd like to find a religion that makes sense to me. How might I do this? Rabbi Rami. I created this 5-question inventory to help you with this. Answer A or B to each question. No answer will exactly match your views, but choose the one that comes closest. 1. I prefer A, a personal God who loves me and to whom I can pray for help with and comfort, or B, a non-personal God who embraces all life and in whom I can awaken. 2. I prefer A, a religion that divides people by caste or by categories, such as saved, damned, chosen, not chosen, or believers, infidels, or B, one in which all people are equally sacred. 3. I prefer A, a religion that dictates my dress, diet, politics, and private life, or B, one that encourages me to make my own ethical decisions grounded in the sanctity of all life. 4. I prefer
A, a religion rooted in masculine language, leadership, and theology, or B, one rooted in inclusive language and leadership and in a theology that transcends sex and gender? 5. I prefer A, a religion tied to tribal or national identities, or B, one tied to a planetary or cosmic identity. If you answered A to most of these questions, focus your search on mainstream religions. If you answered B to most of them, consider unity, Unitarian Universalism, Quakerism, Neo-Paganism, Taoism, and Theosophy. Question. I find comfort in friends' near-death experiences, NDEs, leaving their bodies, moving toward the light, and feeling peace and love. Should I trust their accounts? Is this what happens when I die? Rabbi Rami. Near-death is not the same as death. While I value near-death experiences and NDE research, my meditation experience suggests there is a state beyond near-death in which your ego consciousness empties completely into what is called in Sanskrit Sat-Chit-Ananda, pure being, pure consciousness, and pure bliss. My advice is to trust your friends, join the International Association for Near-Death Studies, IONS, and find a Vedanta Swami who can help you understand Sat-Chit-Ananda and guide you in a practice of surrendering to it while alive. Question. I'm constantly told to practice forgiveness because it frees me from anger, but it doesn't. It only frees others from guilt. I want them to feel guilty. So why should I forgive them? Rabbi Rami. I experience anger as a physical, emotional, and spiritual contraction, and forgiveness as a physical, emotional, and spiritual expansion. Anger arises naturally when I assume the person hurting me is doing so deliberately. Forgiveness arises naturally when I remember that people act as they do because conditions make it unlikely that they can act otherwise. This doesn't mean I trust the person not to hurt me again, or that I continue a relationship with that person. It only means I know that, most often, the hurtful act isn't premeditated. Given this understanding, I don't practice forgiveness. I practice remembering that whatever happens, happens, because at the moment it happens, nothing else is likely. Then I let anger and forgiveness take care of themselves and move on. Question. I'm looking for a morning mantra to set me up for the day. Any suggestions? Rabbi Rami, when I awake each morning, I recite the following in Hebrew, Elohai, Neshama, Shenatata, Tohorahe. The literal translation is, My God, the soul you have placed in me is pure. My interpretive translation is, My true self is pure divine energy. What does it mean that your soul self is pure? It means it is without sin or karmic stain. While you will need to address and hopefully make amends for the suffering you caused in the past, you do so by drawing on the pure divine energy that is your true self, rather than by first purifying what is essentially an impure, psychologically troubled, egoic self. There's nothing wrong with seeking psychological healing, but it isn't a prerequisite for acting rightly. Question. My teacher says the spiritual journey is from the known to the unknown, and that when I reach the other side of the unknown, I will be transformed. Have you found this to be true? Rabbi Rami, with all due respect to your teacher, this makes no sense to me. Spirituality is about awakening to the divine manifest in, with, and as each moment. It has nothing to do with time and distance and cannot be described as a journey, since a journey requires both. Also, if something is unknown, how can you know when you've reached the other side of it? Isn't the other side of the unknown just the known you're in now? So, where's the transformation? But I could be wrong, so follow your teacher and check it out for yourself, unless she's charging a lot of money for this journey, in which case, I'm right and you should pass on the journey and, as Ram Dass would say, just be here now. We pause for a moment to remind you that you are listening to Sun Sounds of Arizona, 24 hours of programming from over 300 publications, and you're currently listening to the Philosopher Program with your host, Sun Sounds of Arizona volunteer reader, Candy Lewis. And if you miss a program, you can get it on demand at sunsounds.org/broadcast info and audio/on demand.
We return now to soul healing with our animal companions, The Hidden Keys to a Deeper Animal-Human Connection by Tammy Billups. And we had started chapter 12, Imagining the Positive. And we pick up with, maintain a positive focus when you travel. We've all gotten the look from our animal companions when we pull out the suitcase. Then the guilt arrives, and we begin apologizing for leaving them, assuming they will be devastated without us. Our minds begin to generate mental images of them not eating and perhaps tearing up furniture or urinating inappropriately. If this sounds familiar, the reality is that, consciously or unconsciously, your ego wants to be missed, and your psyche has inadvertently set up a need to be needed from them. Once you're able to acknowledge that the codependency dance takes two to tango, you can actually help your pets have an easier time while you're away. See more in The Love Bind. Changing your expectations, knowing in your heart that they will be okay, and shifting your mindset to focus on the positive will promote a much better experience for you both when you travel. Next time you travel, try these tips for an easier process. 1. Don't feel guilty about leaving them. There's no need to hide the suitcase and or trick them to protect them. Be guilt-free and honest with them that you're leaving for a while and that they will be in good hands while you're away. This might mean verbally describing the trip or sending them mental images of the sun rising and setting, the number of days you'll be gone. 2. If you are worried about your pet, they will sense it, which could cause them to feel unsafe. Believing in your heart that they are safe and attended to will assure them that this is in fact true and will help them become more independent. Before and during your trip, send your animal companion mental images that they will have all of their needs taken care of and that they're good and are very loved. 4. While traveling, if you find your thoughts worrying about them, the best thing you can do for them is to gently shift your thoughts. Instead of worrying about them, send them love and a feeling of knowing that they are doing great. It's as simple as that. Just send them love. They will receive it. Even if they may have exhibited negative behaviors in the past while you are gone, sending them love instead of worry will help you both feel better. These 3 steps can help with every life change they are going through. Cultivate a positive mindset with rescue animals. When I first began working with animals, I was shown, through the gift of sensing energy, the trauma or abuse the rescued animal had experienced, which could be affecting its behavior or showing up as illness. At times, it was horrendous to see what the animal had endured prior to their manifesting a better environment. Frequently, animals take the brunt of having to deal with people who are unaware that the animals have souls, feelings, and emotional pain. When I would share the images from their past with their caretakers, I often sensed these people instantly zero in on the trauma and what the animal had gone through despite their current improved environment. Frequently, they would imagine what the animal felt and began relating to it to a point where it caused the person emotional pain to even look at the animal, which could delay or even stall the animal's healing process. It didn't take me long to make the decision to stop sharing the visuals because it did not serve a positive purpose for the animal or its caretakers. It's common for animal shelter volunteers and even new animal guardians to focus on and tell the animal's heartbreaking story, but it does not serve the animal for people's thoughts to be on what happened to them in the past. Animals are masters at being in the present moment and are here to teach us how to do the same. They're not as attached to their stories as people are and have innate survival abilities that allow them to move trauma out of their bodies and souls more so than people can. In the wild, animals are in life or death situations frequently. After the trauma is over and they're safe, they will tremble, twitch, shake, and even jump around to immediately discharge the energy of the event. Your animal companion has this same innate ability to discharge the energy from any past traumas as well. Your animals are typically ready to move forward, heal, and begin anew. They manifested being saved, so they're already in alignment with a greater good and better outcome. While I understand logically that knowing what an animal went through can help to put together the pieces of their story to better understand and treat their behavioral and or physical issues, I learned that people naturally tend to focus on the abuse and can get stuck with that floating in their thoughts. This, in turn, can cause over-nurturing, although with good intentions, to the point where an unhealthy codependent relationship is created.
Many years ago, our Pals Place in Marietta, Georgia, one of my favorite no-kill animal organizations, put together a team called Positive Energy and Thoughts, PET, PET. Its purpose? Members collectively focus positive thoughts on a particular animal at the same time each evening. There is more power when a collective group is focusing on a positive outcome at the same time. Here's an example that derived from the PET team's practice. The story of Haley and Benny. Haley, one of our Pals Place rescue dogs, had a history of aggressive behavior toward Benny, a much smaller, sweet-natured dog. They were not allowed to be in the same room together. I conducted a healing session on Haley, and every evening thereafter, the PET team also visualized her feeling peaceful and calm with Benny and the other dogs on site. They also visualized her knowing and feeling that she was good to help heal her core belief, I'm bad. Much to the staff's surprise, one day when a new volunteer accidentally allowed Haley to escape into the room where Benny was, she ran right past him for the first time ever and instead went straight to a person for attention. This was the first time that Haley never even looked at Benny, nor went after him full throttle. She ended up being adopted into a home that already had another dog, and they get along very peacefully. Essential wisdom. It's a gift to your rescue pets to focus on what you love about them, help them seek healing for their past, and provide a safe, patient home for their hearts to expand so they can continue serving the people in their lives. If you're open to more, know that they came into your life so that you can heal together. They will show you the way. An animal visualization meditation. During meditation, we are better able to create the outcome we desire. The first step is to clear yourself and get connected. You might want to light a candle and find a comfortable place to sit quietly, uninterrupted. Take a deep breath in and slowly exhale. Take another breath in. Exhale. Sitting comfortably now, and with every breath relaxing, sense a golden light of protection and safety around you as you breathe. Visualize white light flowing into the top of your head from the heart of heaven. Feel this pure connection of light flowing through you. It's of the highest vibration imaginable. Focus on the breath. In, out. Take a deep breath in. Slowly exhale. This high vibrational light is slowly moving down the rest of your body and into the core of Mother Earth. Breathe into this connection from heaven and Mother Earth. Feel and sense and relax into this divine connection. Feel the grace. Feel the strength. Feel the love. Breathe into your heart. Love. Love. Knowing and feeling that you are loved, that you are love. Breathe this into your heart. Feel it. At this point, you might want to put a hand on your heart for comfort. You being here has made a positive difference for so many souls. You have contributed to raising Mother Earth's vibration of peace and love for all beings. Your presence is important to the Earth's balance. Visualize yourself feeling loved and nurtured. Visualize there being enough love for you, filling you with divine love and light. There is enough. There has always been enough love for you. You are worthy and deserving of feeling this love that has arrived just for you. Now bring your focus to the animals as a whole, and with the power of your mind, imagine all animals being respected, loved, and treated with compassion. See and know this to be true for all animals, plants, oceans, and people living as one harmoniously. Visualize this as you sit in the silence. Imagine the Earth's vibration in complete harmony, with the prominent vibration being one of peace, one of love. Feel the love that is flowing through you now. Visualize animals living their lives in alignment and fulfilling their soul's purposes. Imagine them all feeling loved, nurtured, and having all of their needs met. As you visualize the highest and best for each animal, you are also healing anything within you that might be in pain,
or feeling neglected, abandoned, or victimized. Give yourself permission to let this beautiful golden light gently go to these areas within you for a peaceful and easy release. Be gentle with yourself and know that you are always loved. As you begin to come back to this present place and time, remember this feeling of harmony within and breathe in love and compassion for yourself and the animals as often as possible. You are worthy. You are important. You are love. Chapter 13, Reaping the Rewards. Psst, this is my favorite chapter of the book. If you read no other chapter in this book, it's my wish that you read this one chapter thoroughly. For if you're open to raising your awareness and looking under the cloaks of your emotional armoring, this chapter may be life-changing for you and your animals. Truth. Our animals sense and pick up on our emotions. They can and will frequently absorb our energy, aka our emotional stuff. And if you're like me, that's the last thing you want for your beloved companions. Therefore, it's a gift to you both when you begin cracking the door to your emotional wounds and begin a personal journey of inner healing. Most people don't go down that road because they don't know where to begin. And when it comes to healing their emotional wounds, well, people are pros at protecting their hearts and will unconsciously avoid going there. If you're an animal rescue worker or have guilt written into your family DNA, you might feel guilty spending time, money, or resources on yourself instead of others. Do it for them as well as yourself. When I realized just how much emotional baggage my animals were carrying for me, they became one of the biggest motivations for me to begin my own inner healing journey. They were frequently sick, and I spent a lot of time, focus, and funds tending to their physical issues. At the time, I had no idea what was really happening at an energetic level, but I observed and wondered why my animals seemed to have more physical issues than other people's pets did. Ever since I began working on healing me, my animals have lived longer and have manifested fewer physical issues and negative behaviors. In addition, I went from having animals that didn't get along well together to ones who enjoy each other's companionship. Their interaction is always mirroring what is happening inside of us at some level. Working on our own inner healing is actually one of the fastest ways, if not the fastest way, to help the animals in our lives heal faster as well. Know also that at a soul level, your companions willingly want to help you heal. Indeed, they came here and chose you specifically so they can evolve. There's no need to feel bad if you realize or fear they've picked up some of your repressed emotions. It's inevitable this will happen in any close relationship. It might be easier than you think to begin taking steps toward allowing more love, peace, joy, and well-being into your life. You might currently be putting yourself at the bottom of the list and have justified a busy life as the culprit, which is normal for most people. That's also called resistance. When you embark on an intentional inner healing journey, its value will expand through your life to all you love, including your animals, friends, and family. All of your relationships will be enhanced, or you will have discernment and the courage to end them if they're not meant to be part of your new path. You are worthy and deserve the same amount of love and care that you give to your animal companions. It does not serve you at all to care for others and not yourself. Are you ready to feel better? Love more deeply? Feel love in your heart that you didn't know was possible? And here's the biggest perk, animal lovers. Are you ready to begin to feel safe and allow people to get as close to you as your animal companions do? Finding the right energy healer is key. When I began my inner healing journey, I found I needed a healing practitioner to help me reach those places inside of myself where I'd never been before. At the time, I was suffering from many different physical ailments. As a result, I was on 8 different daily medications I thought I'd be on for life and had a slew of surgeries under my belt. All of this healed in a matter of 1 or 2 years following my embracing of my deep healing journey. Yes, it was worth it to feel so much better. This healed in a matter of 1 or 2 years following my embracing of my deep healing journey. Yes, it was worth it to feel so much better than I'd ever felt before. I had many phys-

focus, I found a qualified practitioner whom I trusted and with whom I felt safe. She also walked her talk and had a lot of integrity, both of which were very important to me. I highly recommend finding a certified energy healer who trained under a teacher known for his or her integrity and credibility. My certification process took more than 4 years. Healing through the subtle energy field is an expedited healing process that most people naturally respond very positively to, more so than traditional talk therapy. Be that as it may, some people find the greatest efficacy comes from working with both types of therapy simultaneously. Some signs you might need some help releasing energy and healing your emotional wounds are if you have physical manifestations and or you're feeling sad, angry, insecure, depressed, anxious, or stressed out. Stress can really show up in the body, so it makes sense to have healthy habits in place and go-to options in your well-being tool bag for when life serves you experiences that trip you up. Tips for a more enhanced outcome. Many people in my current client base began receiving sessions for themselves after observing their animals being calmer and more peaceful after their healing treatments. I would advise against using a friend to help you clear your deepest emotional wounds using energy healing, as it will probably result in a much lighter session. Although this can be a wonderful way to help you release the day's stress and get grounded, you could feel unsafe revealing all parts of yourself and any wounding that might come up for healing to a friend. It might also be very difficult for your friend to stay detached and offer unbiased guidance and feedback to you. Keep your friends as friends and use your healer only for healing. Blurring the boundaries here prevents the deeper work from revealing itself and could negatively affect a beautiful friendship. You will be led to the right practitioner, and you will know when you have found the right person. Ask the universe, God, or your angels, two- and four-legged, to help you find the healing practitioner who is right for you, and trust your reaction to them. It's crucial that your healer is someone who can hold a space of heart-centered service to partner with you on your self-initiated healing journey. You'll know if their ego is in charge because they will need to be right and believe they have to have all the answers. There are many modalities that can help you feel better. Most important is that you take a step forward and make a commitment to doing what you can do to feel better so that you may show up in the world shining your inner light. This I know for sure. You must try to release your resistance and avoidance so you can tap into the courage necessary to begin loving and taking care of yourself like never before. You are worth the effort. Really knowing this is key to allowing in a richer life experience. The act of self-love is the most powerful source of healing that there is. There are many different paths and resources to support your healing journey. At the minimum, I highly recommend developing a meditation practice. I have found, with myself, friends, and clients, how beneficial a meditation practice can be for one's well-being. And it's free! Meditating is easier than you might think, and it's gone mainstream. As a result, there are endless sources of information available to you to help you set up a practice of your own. Books, guided meditation, and streaming meditation groups are plentiful and easy to find. Yoga, Qigong, and Tai Chi are also great ways to move and balance your energy and to become connected. There are so many alternative modalities available, it can feel overwhelming. But just trust your gut and follow your inner guidance system. No one knows you like you. For daily health and well-being, remember the acronym MEW, which stands for meditation, exercise, daily movement, and plenty of water. If you make these three pillars part of everyday life, you will go a long way toward curing the daily crazies, and you will develop a positive core within. Make a commitment on behalf of your animals to lovingly care for yourself each and every day. There are endless gifts that naturally arrive when you begin looking at your animals as messengers and guides. You will have a richer, more meaningful relationship that is not lined with misunderstanding or a fear of losing them and their love. As you become more aware and in sync with your animals, you will begin harvesting the extraordinary, intangible gifts that are hidden keys to having healthy, loving relationships with them. Authenticity. There's hardly any greater gift you can give a person or an animal, or any greater freedom you can feel, than being able to be authentic in their presence. Once you're truthful in your expression of who you really are and what you really want, the relationship becomes more authentic, and you will both feel more comfortable, safe, and free to be real. How might this apply to your animal? For example, if you've been sending your animal anger about a negative behavior of theirs, you might just be sending a superficial message. More likely than not,
Your anger is

0: misdirected and is about something else altogether. When you can focus on your animal's inner light and tell them what you're wanting instead of what you don't want, they'll be able to hear your message, and the energy will be cleaner between the two of you. Mm-hmm. It's important to be honest and authentic with them about what is happening in the house in regards to any big changes or moves, and even when you'll be traveling. They will appreciate your authenticity and honesty rather than being afraid of what you might not be telling them. Look past your emotional triggers and see them for the loving beings they are at their core. When you can do this, they will more easily reflect that back to you. Vulnerability. Being vulnerable means being willing to love unconditionally, even at the risk of having your heart broken. The word vulnerability actually comes from the Latin word for wound. So it makes perfect sense that you would want to unconsciously protect your heart at all costs and resist being vulnerable. But if your psyche is set on autopilot to protect you from being hurt, for instance, from losing a beloved animal, you will unconsciously create more detached relationships wherein you do not love with your whole heart. Alternately, you could be creating fear-based, over-loving relationships with your animals to avoid being vulnerable. Protecting your animal at every turn mirrors how you may be overprotecting your own heart as well. Tell your inner child that she or he is safe to love and that any pain that might arise will not be too much to bear. The rewards of being vulnerable are worth it, for you will be able to feel more love and thus be able to open your heart so that love becomes the cornerstone of your relationship with your animals. Peace. When you're able to receive your animal's messages, you will feel more peaceful. It really is that simple. Look for the gifts in their symbolic messages and in their mirroring. When you can understand the motivation behind their actions and your reactions to their behaviors, you will be able to return to a state of peaceful equilibrium more quickly. Without realizing there is a higher purpose and plan for your relationship with your animals, you could be living on Crazy Fix-It Island, trying to fix their behavior or physical ailment, one herb, medicine, or practitioner at a time. Once you observe the situation from a higher perspective, the sooner peace will arrive for you both. Acceptance. There's so much power waiting for you when you accept your animals where they are emotionally, physically, and spiritually. For in that time, you will be holding up a mirror of acceptance for yourself. Their actions and behaviors are happening for a reason, and they will be more receptive to healing and change when you can accept them as they are first and trust that they're moving forward at just the right and perfect pace for them. Getting overly focused on wanting to change them actually keeps you both stuck. Sit back, relax, breathe, and accept that where you both are is all right. Releasing the stress for even a minute will help you have clarity, compassion, and acceptance with whatever issue is coming up for you and your animal companions. Empowerment. Beginning to trust yourself to make the right decisions on behalf of your animals is very empowering. Believe in the fact that they are your decision-making partners and can give you signals, signs, and messages that pertain to what is in their highest and best interests. It can be more difficult to feel confident with your decision-making abilities if you're in the middle of a difficult situation with your animals. Intentionally tapping into your adult observer self in moments of crisis and following your heart is key to developing a more intimate and understanding relationship between you and your animals. You've got this. Compassion. Finding compassion for your animals also reflects the degree to which you're able to have compassion for yourself. Having heartfelt compassion no matter what they are going through is a welcome gift to your relationship. For instance, it may be difficult if you've arrived home and noticed that while you were out, they've expressed themselves in a way you would prefer they hadn't. Look inside yourself and find compassion for them. From that place, divine answers are birthed. Undoubtedly, a kinder, better solution to help them will emerge. Maybe you've been working with a very scared animal and have been patient and kind, but it has been a difficult experience nonetheless. Finding compassion for yourself in the midst of challenging times with your animals can promote healthy crying. Tears are filled with the divine release of your pain. I highly recommend that you give yourself permission to cry as needed. You and your animals will both benefit when you release your pain rather than repressing it and covering it up. A higher level of consciousness. Once you build the muscle of tuning into your animals and receiving their real messages, you will perceive that more frequently they're providing answers to your questions, not only about them, but about other issues in your life as well. Remember how my cat Sundance showed me I was repressing anger for doing work that I no longer loved by sitting on my desk and meowing when I was on conference calls? Or how Mai Tai found a way to jump on top of the armoire and showed me there was another option to a problem I had? Through the incredible experience of connecting with your companions in a new expanded way, you will also start sensing the overall interconnectedness of all beings in the universe. You might observe yourself feeling safer because you know instinctively that you are never alone and that you'll be okay no matter what. Raising your consciousness around your animals and having deeper insights as to why they are in your life will be life-changing for you both. Well-being. Understanding your animals' needs and desires will bring well-being and health to you and your animal companions. If you also choose to be kinder to yourself and take responsibility for your own inner healing, the well-being and health of your body, mind, and soul will also be enhanced. This may manifest as instantaneous healing in some aspect of your life, or a slow and steady healing progression of some other issue over time. However it shows up, you'll definitely notice a positive change for the better in terms of your long-term wellness, which will also be reflected in your relationships with your animal companions. Well, we are almost at the end of this book, and we will finish it up in the next week. And for now, as always, I wish you a beautiful, joyous, and peaceful new week, and I very much look forward to being with you next time on our Philosopher program. And there is another book of hers that we can continue with if you all would like to continue with this, and you can let me know by calling the station and having them call or email or text me.
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Sun Sounds of Arizona's programming is primarily designed for and directed to people who cannot read conventional print due to a disability. Sun Sounds of Arizona is a public service of Rio Salado College. 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

0: Good morning, and welcome to Greater Good Magazine. This is your volunteer programmer, Barbara Felix, from the Sun Sounds of Arizona Studios. The Greater Good Science Center studies the psychology, sociology, and neuroscience of well-being, and teaches skills that foster a thriving, resilient, and compassionate society. And now, some articles from Greater Good. How to deal with the grief of an aging body. Body changes or chronic illness can disrupt our sense of meaning and challenge our identity, purpose, and assumptions about the future. By Lee L. Rappaport, September 18, 2026. Body changes can raise disturbing feelings, such as looking in a mirror and seeing a reflection that may feel spiritually empty, unproductive, ugly, or weak. Unpleasant sensations such as pains, pins and needles, soreness coursing through limbs, and an inexplicable fog filling the head are a reminder that this body is not the same you anymore, prompting us to wish there was a way to get back there. It may feel impossible to live well unless you do. This is the disillusionment that most of the population will face at some point in life through aging, chronic pain, or invisible illness, which is a disease or health problem that cannot be externally seen, including autoimmune diseases, chronic pain and fatigue, and recently, long COVID. Chronic pain, illness, and aging. Recent global estimates suggest 1 in 5 people are currently experiencing chronic pain. The most prevalent chronic pain reported by adults ages 75 and over includes low back pain and migraine, while tension-type headaches are more often experienced by younger adults. Chronic illness, which includes diabetes, heart disease, and other mid to late life diagnoses, affects about 3/4 of the world's population. Despite how common chronic illness is worldwide, the nuances of navigating a changing body are often not discussed. It's time for an honest, evidence-based conversation about what it means to navigate chronic pain and illness, aging, and transforming identity post-diagnosis, and how to grieve this loss and maintain meaning through these changes. Why it matters. What grief looks like. Research suggests that those with internalized stigma of chronic illness are more preoccupied with how their health detracts from their view of themselves and also have a greater tendency to overlook positive aspects of life with a chronic illness. Psychologists have observed how preoccupation with illness or pain is often accompanied by other grief behaviors. A 2025 study explored how Danish chronic illness patients navigated loss and growth. The study found that many with chronic illness find themselves mourning the life that they thought they would have, often leading to loss of motivation and joy in everyday life. The perception of losing the life they had once envisioned is often accompanied by focus on getting back to the before illness version of themselves as people, struggle to accept how their body has changed, perhaps in how it looks, but definitely in how it feels. These changes and associated feelings of loss often permeate a person's sense of identity, as well as their perceived roles within social relationships. Many report a fear of burdening others, especially loved ones, often describing feelings of guilt that others have it worse than I do. This is where internalized stigma festers. Some people have also described feelings of anger, isolation, shame, and exhaustion accompanying sadness. Meanwhile, others have expressed frustration over a gradual loss rather than a clean break, accompanied by the inability to find closure. Using psychology to make sense of grief. First, it's important to understand why accepting this continuous loss feels so impossible. Theories of control in psychology state that humans desire control or the ability to achieve a desired outcome according to our own standards. When that ability is seen as stripped away, people are more likely to experience negative mental health symptoms like anxiety, depression, and even grief. Specifically, feelings of diminished perceived control, which is the subjective belief that about our ability to achieve desired outcomes, occur when we face continuous roadblocks to living our desired life because of chronic illness. Making meaning from change and loss. One of the major consequences of loss and major life change is that it can disrupt meaning and challenge identity, purpose, and assumptions about the future. At a time when people feel that there is little they can control, psychologist Robert Niemeyer's meaning reconstruction theory poses the questions, how do I move forward? And what matters most? While the original theory was proposed as an approach to coping with the loss of a loved one, the process is somewhat similar to grieving the close ally that is your body. This theory approaches grief by making sense of the loss and finding ways to rebuild a sense of purpose in a changed life and body. To answer relevant questions about how to move forward with chronic illness, two ongoing approaches are needed: integrating the loss and recentering purpose and meaning. Integrating the loss may look like processing significant bodily losses in therapy, finding trusted loved ones to talk about the loss with, and focusing on being realistic about your current body without judgment. Second, recentering purpose during this major life change involves understanding your why. Why is this loss so significant to you? Why does it hurt? Maybe it's because you love hiking in the mountains and a new diagnosis with arthritis feels like the end of this joy. Part of rebuilding meaning is finding new approaches to fulfilling this purpose. Perhaps hiking may look different, but nature can be assessed and loved with chronic illness present. Rebuilding meaning might also look like making meaning from this loss. What has this change taught you about yourself, about the impact that you can make? Approaching present and future with this perspective helps process grief in a more protective way. Living with chronic pain, illness, and the changes that come with aging often involves grieving physical loss, but also shifts in purpose, relationships, identity, and future plans. While these changes challenge our perceived control and purpose, the meaning reconstruction theory suggests that acceptance and growth comes with integrating loss and rebuilding purpose alongside these changes. Although the present is different than anticipated, fulfillment is still possible with your current body. Lee L. Rappaport is a doctoral candidate in clinical psychology and a supervised therapist. Her clinical work is informed by evidence-based approaches, including acceptance and commitment therapy and mindful self-compassion. And her doctoral research focuses on aging and mental health. You're listening to Greater Good Magazine, brought to you by Sun Sounds of Arizona. How to build a habit by starting ridiculously small. The most reliable way to build a habit that lasts is to make it so small you'd be embarrassed to describe it out loud. By Christine Carter, September 23rd, 2026. I love the idea of being a runner. In 75 minutes a week, I can recap the benefits of listening to uplifting music, getting out in nature, and getting morning outdoor light, all while exercising my dogs and getting enough cardio to measurably improve my health, happiness, and longevity. And at times in my life, I have been a real runner. I ran a marathon in my 20s and a couple of half marathons in my 30s. In my 40s, I mostly just made spectacular plans every January and September. I'd find exciting destination races to train for, join a gym and a yoga studio, sign up for running challenges, and pick out elaborate training plans. I would run 3 or 4 days a week for a week or two, and then nada, zippo, 0 runs per week. And then in 2020, I got into a real running habit. I've told the longer version of this story on a TED stage, so I won't repeat it here, but suffice to say that I did it by doing very, very little running. When I started going to Orange Theory classes, I kept running. I sustained this exercise habit for 6 years through breast cancer and many other difficult life events. Then the Orange Theory studio down the street from me closed. I tried other studios, but the classes I like are impossible to get into. So I embraced working out on my own and getting back to running outside with my dogs. I bought very heavy dumbbells and set up a home gym on our covered porch. I spent an inordinate amount of time choosing a destination race, enlisting my adult children to join me. I set up a training schedule on my Garmin watch, and when I didn't stick to it, I used Nike Run Club. I made a running playlist. I bought a double running leash. Friends, I have done 4 runs in 3 weeks. I know what I need to do. It's so wildly unambitious that I'm embarrassed to tell you. I just need to get dressed to run first thing in the morning, put my dogs on their double leash, put on my playlist, and walk out the door, down the driveway, and to the mailbox. That's it. I know that most days I'll get a walk in, and once that walk is familiar, I'll sometimes run a little. Some days I might run more without even deciding to. But even when I don't feel like doing more, the morning light I get while retrieving the mail and the walk back up our steep driveway are both good for me and is genuinely enjoyable. It's way better than nothing. Ambition is the thing that fails us. The mistake I make again and again is assuming that the size of my plan and the odds of my success are related. The more inspiring the goal and the more elaborate the plan, the better my results will be. Ambition and results are related, of course, but not in the direction that you think. Creating a habit takes energy and focus, and we only got so much of either, which is why ambitious plans produce a brilliant week and then nothing. It takes between 18 and 254 days for a behavior to become automatic. And what predicts faster adoption isn't ambition, self-discipline, or willpower, it's repetition. The science of small. Repetition is in a consistent context drives habit formation. Not just effort intensity or how badly someone wants it. Doing the thing in the same place at about the same time again and again has the most impact. Success is motivating. Doing what you said you'd do, even something absurdly small, builds the belief that you can do it. Failing repeatedly does the opposite. That's a big part of why I spent my 40s making elaborate plans but not running. Small behaviors make repetition more likely. What separates an actual habit from a nice couple of weeks is whether it holds up when you're stressed, tired, busy, or not feeling 100%. Missing a single day doesn't meaningfully set most people back. We don't need to be perfect here, folks. What won't survive is a plan so ambitious that the off days outnumber the on days. Micro practices, as researcher Eli Sussman calls them, are very small behaviors that also have their own benefits. A tiny practice isn't just a placeholder for a real one. Sussman found that 20 seconds of self-compassionate touch, for example, sending kindness to yourself while placing your hand on your heart, per day, improved mental health and lowered stress compared with a placebo finger-tapping practice. Across 280,000 meditation sessions in 103 countries, how consistently people meditated predicted their mood and resilience better than how long they sat. Similarly, a meta-analysis combining the results of many studies found that the benefits of practicing breath work for stress didn't depend on how long the sessions were. And breaking up 6 hours of sitting with brief bouts of walking improves energy, mood, and food cravings more than doing 30 minutes of walking all at once. In short, how often beats how long? I hate the idea of abandoning my plans, but the truth is that I'm not choosing between the ambitious version and the tiny version. I am choosing between the tiny version and nothing. How to build your better than nothing plan. Break the core behavior to your habit down into something you can do in under 5 minutes, start to finish. Under a minute is even better. This isn't the version that would impress your doctor or your neighbors. It's the version you can do while exhausted, while traveling, while a little bit sick, and when you want nothing more than to stay on the couch. Second, then check it for resistance. If you feel any reluctance when you imagine doing it, it isn't small enough yet. Cut it in half. Most people need to start with a micro practice. Putting on your walking shoes and stepping out the front door, doing one push-up or 30 seconds of breathing, eating a single leaf of romaine, which, for the record, contains actual fiber and actual nutrients. 3. Do just that for a while. Resist the urge to do more. This is hard, but the moment you're no longer willing to be unambitious is the moment you put the whole thing at risk. That's when difficulty enters, and negotiation with yourself, and the possibility of failure. Your tiny habit doesn't depend on motivation, which is precisely what makes it survive the days when you have no motivation. And 4, expand only when you're itching to, and only in absurdly small increments. Go one more minute, not 10. What you are actually building. Every time you repeat a behavior, your brain physically strengthens the connections that produce it. The way feet crossing a meadow gradually wear a path. Repeat it enough and the path becomes a groove that your brain follows on its own. No willpower required. You're carving a neural pathway for your habit, and everything you want is downstream from that. At some point, it will become uncomfortable not to do this behavior. You'll do it without deciding to, without trying to. That's the whole goal. Repetition until the thing runs itself. It's hard to abandon our grand plans and great ambitions for something embarrassingly small. But paradoxically, it is only in that tiny step that some of our grand plans are truly born. About the author. Christine Carter, PhD, is a senior fellow at Greater Good Science Center. She is the author of The New Adolescence, Raising Happy and Successful Teens in an Age of Anxiety and Distraction. The Sweet Spot, How to Accomplish More by Doing Less, and Raising Happiness, 10 Simple Steps for More Joyful Kids and Happier Parents. You've been listening to Greater Good Magazine, coming to you from Sun Sounds of Arizona. This is your volunteer programmer, Barbara Felix, thanking you so much for listening today, and I hope that you have a wonderful rest of your day.
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Sun Sounds of Arizona's programming is primarily designed for and directed to people who cannot read conventional print due to a disability. 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

Hello and welcome to the program Open Mind, a time to relax and open our minds to different views on life and living by reading about ancient and contemporary spiritual and cultural traditions, mythologies, festivals, and religions from around the world. I'm your volunteer reader, Lee Close. Today, we're reading about the philosophy of Ikigai, which is a Japanese philosophy. Ikigai is spelled I-K-I-G-A-I, Ikigai. The first article is The Philosophy of Ikigai, Three Examples of Finding Purpose, November 17, 2020, by Jeffrey Gaines, Ph.D., and scientifically reviewed by Mikey Newhouse, Ph.D. Ikigai is a Japanese concept that combines the terms iki, meaning alive or life, and gai, meaning benefit or worth. When combined, these terms mean that which gives your life worth, meaning, or purpose. Ikigai is similar to the French term raison d'être, or reason for being. In this article, we will delve deeper into the definition of ikigai and the philosophy behind it. We will also share an excellent tool for you to find your own ikigai and provide you with notable examples of people who actively lived out their reason for being. The concept of ikigai is said to have evolved from the basic health and wellness principles of traditional Japanese medicine. This medical tradition holds that physical well-being is affected by one's mental, emotional health, and sense of purpose in life. Japanese psychologist Michiko Kumano, 2017, has said that ikigai is a state of well-being that arises from devotion to activities one enjoys, which also brings a sense of fulfillment. Michiko further distinguishes ikigai from transitory pleasure, hedonia in the ancient Greek sense, and aligns it with eudaimonia, the ancient Greek sense of a life well lived, leading to the highest and most lasting form of happiness. Ikigai also resonates with cognitive behavioral therapy's emphasis on pursuing activities that produce enjoyment and a sense of mastery, specifically as a way to alleviate depressive disorder. Ken Mogi, a neuroscientist and author of Awakening Your Ikigai, 2018, page 3, says that ikigai is an ancient and familiar concept for the Japanese, which can be translated simply as a reason to get up in the morning, or, more poetically, waking up to joy. Ikigai also appears related to the concept of flow, as described in the work of the Hungarian-American psychologist Mihaly Csikszentmihalyi, who believed that flow occurs when you are in your zone, as they say, of high-performing athletes. Flow is a string of best moments, or moments when we are at our best. These best moments usually occur when a person's body or mind is stretched to its limit in a voluntary effort to accomplish something difficult and worthwhile, he said in 1990. Flow can be said to occur when you are consistently doing something you love and that you are good at, with the possible added benefit of bringing value to others' lives. In such a case, flow might be seen as in tune with your ikigai, or activities that give your life meaning and purpose. It is important to note that ikigai does not typically refer only to one's personal purpose and fulfillment in life without regard to others or society at large. Although it has had some historical shifts in meaning, ikigai has usually been cited as both a personal pursuit and one of benefit to others. In the end, ikigai brings meaning, purpose, and fulfillment to your life, while also contributing to the good of others. Further, it is said that everyone has an ikigai. Their particular intersection of passion, talent, and potential to benefit others. It is only a matter of finding it. The journey to ikigai might require time, deep self-reflection, and effort, but it is one we can all make.
The concept of ikigai as a purpose in life with both personal and social dimensions is captured by the well-known ikigai diagram. This diagram includes four overlapping spheres or circles, with each sphere having a focus: what you love, what you are good at, what the world needs, and what you can get paid for, or in the case of volunteerism, recognized for. The first circle or sphere at the top is what you love to do. This sphere includes what we do or experience that brings us the most joy in life and makes us feel most alive and fulfilled. What we love in this sense might be sailing, writing poetry, rock climbing, singing in a rock band, reading historical novels, spending leisure time with friends, etc. What is important is that we allow ourselves to think deeply about what we love without any concern for whether we are good at it, whether the world needs it, or if we can get paid or recognized for doing it. Number two, the second sphere on the left includes anything that you're particularly good at, such as skills you've learned, hobbies you've pursued, talents you've shown since an early age, etc. What you are good at might be, for example, playing the piano, being empathetic, public speaking, sports, brain surgery, or painting portraits. This sphere encompasses talents or capabilities, whether or not you are passionate about them, whether the world needs them, or if you can get paid or recognized for them. The third sphere or circle on the right would be the world needs it. The world here might be humanity as a whole, a small community you are in touch with, or anything in between. What the world needs might be based on your impressions or needs expressed by others. The world's needs might include skilled nursing, clean water, home heating, election day volunteers, or improved police training. This domain of ikigai connects most explicitly with other people and doing good for them beyond one's own needs. And the last circle on the bottom, number four, you are paid or recognized for it. This dimension of the diagram also refers to the world or society at large, in that it involves what someone else is willing to pay you for or what the market will bear. You might be passionate about writing poetry or very good at rock climbing, but this does not necessarily mean you can get paid or recognized for it. Whether you can get paid or recognized for your passions or talents depends on factors such as the state of the economy, whether your passions, talents are in demand, etc. It is further noted that according to this diagram, at the intersection of what you love and what you are good at is your passion. At the intersection of what you love and what the world needs is your mission. At the intersection of what the world needs and what you can get paid for is your vocation. And at the intersection of what you are good at and what you can get paid for is your profession. A sweet spot within this ikigai diagram would therefore involve something you are passionate about, that you are also good at, that the world needs now, and for which someone will pay or recognize you for. For example, if I am passionate about crisis counseling, am also skilled at it, there is a need for it in the world at the time, and I have several job offers in this field, I might say I've found my ikigai sweet spot. There is a healthy debate about whether the diagram discussed best represents the traditional Japanese concept of ikigai or a westernized version of it. The IkigaiTribe.com 2019 states, "Not all of the above dimensions are necessarily components of ikigai as traditionally understood by its Japanese adherents.
Some adherents will say that one's ikigai does not have to involve something the world needs, or that you can get paid for, or that is a talent. These adherents hold that ikigai is not a lofty and formidable goal to achieve. Instead, they believe that the traditional Japanese concept of ikigai is closer to embracing the joy of little things, being in the here and now, reflecting on past happy memories, and having a frame of mind that one can build a happy and active life. Such a concept of ikigai reportedly has little to do with professional success or entrepreneurship. This concept of ikigai sounds close to a Zen Buddhist mentality, emphasizing being active, being in the moment, taking joy in small occurrences in life, and finding a state of flow in one's life. Hotwalney, 2020. Finding purpose in life is one of our most fundamental human needs. Yet we all know the struggle of trying to unlock what we really want in life. The Japanese concept of ikigai can help with this. While no definitive translation exists, ikigai can be understood as a reason for being, or what makes life worth living. Our ikigai rests at the point in which our passions and our talents converge with what others need and are willing to pay for. Finding our ikigai not only brings us more meaning and purpose, but also facilitates enhanced physical health and mental well-being. For instance, ikigai has been shown to influence immune function and increase life expectancy. Hui and Feng, 2009. Reduce anxiety and improve resilience. Ishida, 2011. It can also be an interesting concept to explore in the midst of a challenging time by providing us with much-needed perspective and direction. Three examples of living according to ikigai. The famous Japanese sushi chef, Jiro Ono, provides an apt illustration of ikigai, conceived as devotion to a pursuit that brings a sense of fulfillment or accomplishment. Chef Ono has devoted his life to innovating and perfecting sushi-making techniques. He runs a small, exclusive 10-seat sushi restaurant in Tokyo, Japan. Chef Ono has achieved the highest Michelin restaurant rating guide of 3 stars and is widely considered the most accomplished sushi chef globally. In Jiro Dreams of Sushi, published by Gelb, Iwashina, Pellegrini, and Ono, 2012, the award-winning documentary about his life and work, Chef Ono states, "You have to fall in love with your work. Dedicate your life to mastering your skill. I'll keep trying to reach the top, but no one knows where the top is." This is a good illustration of ikigai as a devotion to what one loves, an effort toward mastery and accomplishment, and a never-ending journey that also brings a sense of fulfillment. Interestingly, Chef Ono does not only manage the preparation of sushi in his restaurant. Due to its small size and open layout, he can observe up close his customers' tasting and reactions to a meal and is known to modify the sushi based on such reactions. Central to Chef Ono's ikigai, one might say, would be pursuing excellence in sushi preparation and sharing this excellence with those who love sushi and fine dining. Other individuals who can be said to exemplify finding ikigai include the world-famous primatologist Jane Goodall. Goodall has had a passion for animals, and especially primates, from an early age. In her early 20s, she pursued her passion for primates by writing to the anthropologist Louis Leakey. Leakey thought that the study of present-day great apes would provide clues about the behavior of his primary interest, early human ancestors. With Leakey's help, Goodall started her lifelong study of apes in the wild,
She became highly skilled at working closely with apes, documenting their intelligence and social interactions. She also became an animal rights advocate who has helped save apes and other animals from harmful experiments and the destruction of their habitats. In this way, Goodall has pursued her passion, become skilled in this field, the destruction of their habitats. In this way, Goodall has pursued her passion, become skilled in this field, filled the world's need for knowledge, protection,

example of someone having found their ikigai or fulfilling purpose in life can be seen in surfer and wildlife advocate Dave Rastovich. Rastovich is a highly acclaimed free surfer with generous sponsorships but no contest involvement. He founded Surfers for Cetaceans, an organization devoted to protecting cetaceans, dolphins, porpoises, and whales, and all marine life. Through his love of surfing and the ocean, Rastovich grew to admire the many dolphins who came to ride waves with him in Byron Bay, Australia. Rastovich has clearly experienced a particular type of flow with his surfing. Through it, he came to appreciate the lives of cetaceans in particular. His ikigai might be said to lie in the pursuit of flow states in surfing and ensuring that other living creatures like cetaceans get to experience their own flow states rather than being hunted, held in aquariums, or trapped in fishing nets. Searching for ikigai, one's reason for being or waking each morning joyfully, is arguably what many people are doing already, whether consciously or not. Even though the conceptions of ikigai can vary, as we have seen, there is general agreement that finding this motivating purpose in life is associated with greater fulfillment and happiness. Continuing on with the philosophy of ikigai, the next article is The 10 Rules of Ikigai from authors of The Japanese Secret for a Long and Happy Life, article by Renee Onke, July 9, 2023, CNBC.com. One of the most popular books about longevity is Ikigai, The Japanese Secret to a Long and Happy Life, written by Hector Garcia and Francesc Mirault. Ikigai loosely translates to the happiness of always being busy and is centered around a person's true purpose in life. Finding your ikigai is said to make life more meaningful. In Okinawa, Japan, a blue zone with the highest concentration of centenarians in the world, ikigai is a common theme, according to Garcia and Mural, who interviewed some of the world's oldest people. A Japanese proverb states, "Only staying active will make you want to live 100 years." And Garcia and Mural encourage you to stay active by immersing yourself in your ikigai. Here are the 10 rules that they've found made living in your purpose more seamless. Number 1. Stay active. Don't retire. Many of the world's longest-lived people work well into their 80s and 90s or don't retire. Take, for instance, Jane Burns, a 100-year-old woman who works at a craft store in Ohio. Burns jokingly said her only birthday wish after turning 100 was to keep working. Number 2, take it slow. It may feel normal to rush through things and be in a hurry, but that can actually have negative effects on the quality of your life, according to Garcia and Mural. Instead, they recommend taking your time and seeing how it adds more meaning to your life. Number 3, don't fill your stomach. Often, centenarians that the author spoke to suggested eating only 80% of what's on your plate. The extra side dish, the snack we eat when we know in our hearts we really don't need it, the apple pie after lunch, all these will give us pleasure in the short term, but not having them will make us happier in the long term. Number 4, surround yourself with good friends. Having great relationships in your life has been linked to happiness and longevity, according to an 85-year Harvard study. Centenarians in Okinawa, whom Garcia and Mural interviewed, prioritize spending time together at community centers in their village and often competed in friendly sports games. Number 5. Get in shape for your next birthday. Exercise is a huge component that contributes to longevity. Even if strenuous exercises aren't your thing,
For example, there are 5-minute movements

0: like Radio Taizo that the oldest residents of Okinawa do daily. Number 6, smile. It's good to recognize the things that aren't so great, but we should never forget what a privilege it is to be in the here and now in a world so full of possibilities. Number 7, reconnect with nature. Find time to breathe in some fresh air and take a walk, even if you live in a city. Spending time in nature may seem like a waste of time, but it can boost your productivity, enhance your mood, and improve your memory. Number 8, give thanks. Gratitude is a great way to remind yourself of all the best things in your life. Take some time to share your appreciation for your loving family, wonderful friends, or even yourself. Number 9, live in the moment. Stop regretting the past and fearing the future. Today is all you have. Make the most of it. Make it worth remembering. Number 10, follow your ikigai. Discover what your passion is and let it drive you. Having an ikigai adds purpose to your life and can lead to more happiness. The authors got a sense of Okinawan centenarians' daily behaviors, including how they move their bodies. You don't need to go to the gym for an hour every day or run marathons. As Japanese centenarians show us, all you need is to add movement to your day. Nearly everyone that they interviewed said they practice Radio Taizo, a popular Japanese exercise that has been around for decades. Even the residents of the nursing home we visited dedicated at least 5 minutes to it every day, though some did exercises from their wheelchairs, they wrote. Radio Taizo, which translates to radio exercises, got its name because instructions for the movements were broadcasted on the radio beginning in 1929. Today, Radio Taizo still airs daily at 6:30 a.m., on one of Japan's oldest radio stations, NHK Radio 1, according to a site dedicated to the exercise. The movements are low intensity, can be a great way to start your day, and only take about 3 minutes to complete. A key goal in Radio Taizo is to promote a spirit of unity among participants. The exercises are typically done in group settings, including in schools before learning and at businesses before working. One of the most iconic Radio Taizo exercises consists of simply raising your arms above your head, then bringing them down again in a circular motion. It might seem basic, but in our modern lives, we can spend days without raising our arms above our ears. Yoga and Tai Chi were also common practices among older individuals in Japan. But if you don't like any of these disciplines, feel free to choose a practice that you love and that makes you move. And in the time we have left, here's a little background on Okinawa and its inhabitants. The islands at the southern end of Japan have historically been known for longevity, once called the Land of Immortals. Okinawans have less cancer, heart disease, and dementia than Americans, and women live longer there than any women on the planet. Perhaps their greatest secret is a strong dedication to friends and family. They maintain a powerful social network called a moai, a lifelong circle of friends that supports people well into old age. Okinawans also have a strong sense of purpose in life, a driving force that the Japanese call ikigai. Despite years of hardship, Okinawans have established a lifestyle and environment to live long, healthy lives. Follow these centenarian practices to promote your own longevity. Number 1, embrace an ikigai. Older Okinawans can readily articulate the reason they get up in the morning. Their purpose-imbued lives give them clear roles of responsibility and feelings of being needed well into their 100s. Number 2, rely on a plant-based diet. Older Okinawans have eaten a plant-based diet most of their lives. Their meals consist of stir-fried vegetables, sweet potatoes, and tofu, which are high in nutrients and low in calories. Goya, with its antioxidants and compounds that lower blood sugar, is of particular interest. While centenarian Okinawans do eat some pork, it is traditionally reserved only for infrequent ceremonial occasions and taken only in small amounts. Number 3. Get gardening. Almost all Okinawan centenarians grow or once grew a garden. It's a source of daily physical activity that exercises the body with a wide range of motion and helps reduce stress. It's also a near constant source of fresh vegetables. Number 4. Eat more soy. The Okinawan diet is rich in foods made with soy, like tofu and miso soup. Flavonoids in tofu may help protect the hearts and guard against breast cancer. Fermented soy foods contribute to a healthy intestinal ecology and offer even better nutritional benefits. We'll squeeze in the last 5. Maintain a moai. The Okinawan tradition of forming a moai provides secure social networks. Number 6, enjoy the sunshine. Vitamin D, produced by the body when it's exposed on a regular basis to sunlight, promotes stronger bones and healthier bodies. Number 7, stay active. Older Okinawans are active walkers and gardeners. The Okinawan household has very little furniture. Residents take meals and relax sitting on tatami mats on the floor. Number 8, plant a medical garden. Mugwort, ginger, and turmeric are all staples of an Okinawan garden. Number 9. Have an attitude. The hardship-tempered attitude has endowed Okinawans with an affable smugness. They're able to let difficult early years remain in the past while they enjoy today's simple pleasures. That's all the time we have today for Open Mind. Thank you so much for listening. My name is Lee Close. Stay tuned for more great programming on Sun Sounds of Arizona.
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1: Good morning, and welcome to Just One Thing, Simple Practices for Resilience and Happiness by Dr. Rick Hansen. 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Rick Hansen, PhD, is a psychologist and New York Times best-selling author. He's been invited to speak at NASA, Oxford, Stanford, Harvard, and meditation centers worldwide. His books are available in 33 languages and include Making Great Relationships, Hardwiring Happiness, Just One Thing, and Mother Nurture. His work has been featured on the BBC, CBS, NPR, and other major media. And now, Just One Thing. Are you full to the rim? The practice. Empty the cup. Why? Once upon a time, a scholar came to visit a saint. After the scholar had been orating and propounding for a while, the saint proposed some tea. She slowly filled the scholar's cup. Gradually, the tea rose to the very brim and then began spilling over onto the table. Yet, she kept pouring and pouring. The scholar burst out, "Stop! You can't add anything to something that's already full." The saint set down the teapot and replied, "Exactly." Whether it's the blankness of a canvas to an artist, the silence between the notes in music, bare dirt for a new garden, the not knowing openness of a scientist exploring a new hypothesis, an unused shelf in a closet or cupboard, or some open time in your schedule, you need space to act effectively. Dance with your partners, and have a room around your emotional reactions. Yet most of us, me included, tend to stuff as much as possible into whatever room is available. Room in closets, schedules, budgets, relationships, and even the mind itself. Personally, my own mind is often filled with themes of work, details of tasks to do, problems to avert, opportunities to capture, keep swelling up again into awareness to capture my attention. A friend of mine, the wallpaper of her own mind, as she puts it, is rumination about her health problems. Remember the cup. Its value is in the space, the emptiness it holds. How? Be more mindful of the elements of space, openness, possibility, reserve capacity, and emptiness in your life. This includes room in a drawer, the volume of air in a kitchen, the vacuum in a light bulb, open-mindedness in a friend, or minimal traffic on a highway. Consciously appreciate the beneficial somethings that are the gifts of various nothings. What's the wallpaper in your own mind? The everyday preoccupations that fill it up like Bermuda grass taking over a yard. The usual suspects include recurring worries, issues with work, resentments, and regrets. Try to be more mindful of these and disengage faster when they start taking over. Shift your attention to something that's positive and interesting, and then try to invest yourself more in this topic. Sometimes you're just stuck with a big bucket of tasks yet to do. But at least empty the bucket faster than you fill it with new tasks. Put some space between finishing one thing and starting another. For example, after sending one email, take a breath before replying to another one. When the dishes are done, pause for a break. In conversation, let the ending of one topic reverberate for a moment before launching into another one. Take real time for lunch. Drop the stuff you can no longer afford to lug around. At sea level, you can run with a brick in your backpack, but if you're hiking on a mountain, that brick's gotta go. Similarly, most of us have some habits, indulgences, ideas, grudges, or fixations that were kind of okay at one time, but now, with changing circumstances, are wearing you down and really need to go. What's your own brick? What would you gain by emptying it out of your own backpack? Explore the practice of not adding as a form of subtracting, emptying. Not firing back with a tart rejoinder in a quarrel. Not presuming you know the right answer to something. Not taking on a new commitment. Not plopping more stuff on the counter. Not piling on another self-criticism. Enjoy emptiness in the forms that speak to you. Perhaps the quiet at night when everyone's asleep but you. A blank page in your journal. A friend's receptive listening. An open counter as you begin to cook. A hole in your schedule. The space between thoughts as your mind calms and becomes still. Or a Saturday with no plans at all. Or a cup waiting patiently for tea. You're listening to Just One Thing, Simple Practices for Resilience and Happiness by Dr. Rick Hansen, brought to you by Sun Sounds of Arizona. And here's another. What's changing? The practice? Let things change. Why? Open out is one of my personal top five practices, by which I mean relaxing into a growing sense of connection, even oneness with all things. Here, I'm focusing on relaxing and opening into the fact that things keep changing and not fighting it. For example, thinking of things large and small, I'm aging, friends are getting cancer, our children are leaving home. I don't like these changes, but if I add resistance to them, if I go to war with change itself, that just makes me feel worse and sometimes fires me up to act badly. Pick something specific, like your body getting older, sagging here, graying there, your neighborhood altering, or things shifting in an important relationship. If you sense inside that you're fighting change, how does it feel? For me, it feels tense, contracted, uneasy. Alternately, if you can accept the sheer truth of change, like it or not, how does it feel? Probably a lot better. How? Remember that you can accept the reality of change while also doing what you can to help things change for the better. Nothing about opening to the changing nature of both internal experiences and external conditions means that we should pursue wholesome ends with wholesome means any less wholeheartedly. Think about something that's changing or has changed, which you've been struggling with, but you can't stop the changes. Certain things naturally deteriorate. Organized systems tend toward disorder. Rust never sleeps. For instance, our sweet cat is growing infirm. Ideas I had a few years ago that were once fresh and shiny are becoming cliched and passé. And some old friends and I are growing apart. Or consider a change that you have been overlooking or even denying. Personally, I've tried to ignore the fact that my aging body can no longer stumble through life without exercise, and the cost to me of this denial is rising. If you're finding it difficult to manage losses and shifts in your life, our article on best grief courses will offer support for coping with these inevitable changes. Try saying to yourself statements like, "Things change. Things are changing and I can't stop it. I accept the reality of change. Even as things change, I will do what I can to help them go well." Also, be specific about the particular thing. I'll call it X here. That is changing. Saying to yourself, "X is changing. I wish it weren't, but it is. Multiple factors are leading X to change. So far, I haven't been able to stop the change. I can still do whatever I think is appropriate about X, but meanwhile, I can be giving toward myself and others." As you say these things, try to relax, soften, and calm. Try to widen your view to see the whole picture, recognizing that countless of other people are dealing with the same kinds of changes that you are. Feel how it would be a gift to yourself to let things change. Also consider how what may have seemed to be a change for the worse might perhaps in some ways be a change for the better. This is not to paper over the worsenings, but to see as well the new opportunities. Most intimately, see if you can be aware of increasingly comfortable with the fleeting passing of each moment of experience. A remarkable fact is eternally present right under our noses. Each moment disappears utterly as another one arises. Try taking a single breath during which you continually let sensations and thoughts pass away over the course of the inhalation and exhalation. So many endings in a single breath. It can be a little frightening to face the vanishings in each instant of experience. Yet meanwhile, there are also so many beginnings, endlessly renewed. Seeing this can help you be confident that it is all right to let go so profoundly. Paradoxically, by letting your experience keep changing, you will gain an enduring peace. You are listening to Sun Sounds of Arizona, bringing you Just One Thing, Simple Practices for Resilience and Happiness by Dr. Rick Hansen. And here's one more, Just One Thing. What doesn't change? The practice? Find stillness. Why? Things keep changing. The clock ticks, the day unfolds, trees grow, leaves turn brown, hair turns gray, children grow up and leave home, attention skitters from this to that. The cookie is delicious, but then it's all gone. You're mad about something for a while, and then get over it. Consciousness streams on and on and on. Many changes are certainly good. Most people are glad to put middle school behind them. I'm still happy about shifting 30 years ago from single to married. Painkillers, flush toilets, and the internet seem like pretty good ideas. It's lovely to watch grass waving in the wind or a river passing. Fundamentally, if there were no change, nothing could happen. Reality would be frozen over. I once asked my friend Tom what he thought God was, and he said, possibility. On the other hand, many changes are uncomfortable, even awful. The body gets creaky and worse. We lose those we love and eventually lose life itself. Families drift apart, companies fail, dictators tighten their grip, nations go to war. The planet warms at human hands as each day we pour nearly a billion tons of carbon into the atmosphere. Countless species go extinct. As William Yeats wrote, things fall apart. The center cannot hold. And change itself is often, maybe innately, stressful. When you are really open to the fact, always in front of our noses, that each moment of now decays and disappears in the instant it arises, it can feel rather alarming. Life and time sweep us along. As soon as something pleasant occurs in the mind's flow, we reach for it, but whoosh, it passes away right through our fingers, leaving disappointment behind. Inherently, anything that changes is not a reliable basis for enduring contentment and fulfillment. Yet, it is also true that some things remain always the same. In their stillness, you can find refuge, an island in the stream of changes, a place to stand for perspective and wisdom about events and your reactions to them, a respite from the race, quiet amidst the noise. Perhaps even find a sense of something transcendental outside the frame of passing phenomenon. How? Stillness, a sense of the unchanging, is all around and at different levels. look for it, explore its effects on you, and let it sink in. For example, it's not the ultimate stillness, but there is that lovely feeling when the house is quiet and you're sitting in peace. The dishes are done and the kids are fine, or the equivalent. And you can really let down and let go. In your character, you have enduring strengths and virtues and values. Situations change, but your good intentions persist. In relationships, love abides, even for people who are challenging. More subtly, there is the moment at the very top of a tossed ball's trajectory when it's neither rising nor falling. The pause before the first stroke of the brush. That space between exhalation and inhalation. The silence in which sounds occur. Or the discernible gap between thoughts when your mind is quiet. In your mind, there is always an underlying calm and well-being that contains emotional reactions, like a riverbed that is still even as the flood rushes over it. If you're not aware of this truly, with practice, you can find and stabilize a sense of it. There is also the unchanging field of awareness, itself never altered by the thoughts passing through it. More abstractly, 2 + 2 = 4 forever. The area of a circle will always be pi times the radius squared, etc. The fact that something has occurred will never change. The people who have loved you will always have loved you. They will always have found you lovable. Whatever is fundamentally true, including, ironically, the truth of impermanence, has an unchanging stillness at its heart. Things change, but the nature of things, emergent, interdependent, transient, does not. Moving toward ultimate matters, and where language fails, you may have a sense of something unchangingly transcendental, divine. Or perhaps related, an intuition of that which is unconditioned, always just prior to the emergence of conditioned phenomenon. Wherever you find it, enjoy the stillness and let it feed you. It's a relief from the noise and bustle, a source of clarity and peace. Give yourself the space, the permission to be still, at least in your mind, amidst those who are busy. To use a traditional saying, may that which is still be that in which your mind delights. You've been listening to Just One Thing, Simple Practices for Resilience and Happiness by Dr. Rick Hansen. We are so busy these days that it's great to have just one thing to focus on, a simple theme to reflect on and be inspired by. These practices are grounded in brain science, positive psychology, and contemplative training. They're simple and easy to do, and they produce powerful results. For example, one practice asks you to take a few minutes each day to notice little things you appreciate or feel grateful for, like the smell of an orange or the smile of a friend. This may not sound like much, but research has shown that this practice will lift your mood, protect you against stress, and even strengthen your immune system. This is your volunteer programmer, Barbara Felix, from the Sun Sounds of Arizona Studios, thanking you so much for listening today. And I hope that you have a wonderful rest of your day. And now, stay tuned for more interesting programming coming your way from Sun Sounds of Arizona.
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2: Welcome to Music and the Spoken Word with the Tabernacle Choir and Orchestra at Temple Square. Conducting today's program is Mac Wilberg, with organist Richard Elliott, and the spoken word by Derek Porter.

It's natural, at times, to look back on our lives and wonder, what might have been? Or to say, if only. Along the way, we may accumulate regrets and remember missed opportunities, sometimes focusing more on the past than the future. Remembering such experiences can be constructive, helping us to change and become better. But focusing too much on the past can be like embarking on a countryside drive, only to find ourselves circling the same landmark over and over again. Getting past the past can be difficult, but as we take the necessary steps to pull away from old circular patterns that repeatedly carry us through the valleys of our mistakes, we find joy. We experience the beauty of new beginnings, new frontiers, and new challenges. The past, now in the rearview mirror, becomes a teacher rather than a master. But it's not enough to simply forget the past. Without resolution, guilt lives on. Doing all we can to correct the past enables us to move forward, unshackled and unencumbered. Eventually, though regret may linger, with God's help, our guilt is swept away. As Charles Spurgeon once proclaimed, repentance is the clearing away of rubbish of the past. We develop a tenderness of repentance and of holy desire for the future. Like the Apostle Paul, as we repent of past mistakes and focus on the future, we can escape the sting of those things which are behind and reach forward to those things which are ahead. Getting past the past requires us to correct what we can. Paying that price to the very best of our ability allows the circular road we may have been traveling to straighten its course and, with heaven's help, lead us toward new horizons. We then recognize it's time to move forward, straighten its course and, with heaven's help, lead us toward new horizons. We then recognize it's time to move forward. Whatever mistake

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0: 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It is specifically designed for and directed to people with visual, physical, learning, language, or other disabilities and conditions that prevent them from reading printed materials.
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2: 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To run faster, lift more, jump higher, and stay pain-free, start at the ground and work your way up. What our feet do for us. One of the biggest collections of bones in the body is the 26 between the bottom of the ankle and the tips of the toes. Around and between them sit joints and more than 100 muscles, tendons, and ligaments. All this stuff allows the foot to switch from being soft and pliable for balance to rigid and propulsive for movement. If you do the work to keep your feet operating at their best. The main thing that goes wrong with feet is that they're not optimized to do what they want to do for you, which is absorb force and move you forward, says Jay Dickery, PT, a professor in Oregon State University's physical therapy program. But with some training, you can get them there. What goes wrong? Overdoing it, especially as you age. Guys who aren't as active and think that they're still 18, they go out and play soccer with their kids or something, says Des Moines University Clinic podiatrist Alan Kempf, DPM. They'll pop their Achilles, which attaches to the back of the heel. Injuries often happen in desk jockeys who let their feet and the muscles that support them get tight from inactivity, then overload them with weekend warrior exercise. And that's often made worse by poor foot control. Your brain sends signals down to the muscles in your feet to control the forces of whatever sport or activity you're doing, says Dickery. That can go wrong in two ways. Your brain isn't trained up enough to manage the activity, or your tissues aren't strong enough to carry out its orders. When either of those things happen, force is directed to the wrong places, leading to classic foot injuries like stress fractures and plantar fasciitis. Luckily, training can solve both issues, but you've got to keep exercising before you wind up with underuse. If you neglect to keep your feet on their toes, you'll hit trouble when faced with a challenge. The most common problem is instability. On uneven ground, the adaptability of your feet and ankles is your first line of defense in staying upright. If they're unprepared, your body has to shift at the hips to counter the imbalance. Once you've started compensating with your hips, Dickery says, if you're not a strong older adult, that big lateral shift can knock you over. Who should I see for help? See a podiatrist for any smaller foot or ankle issues, such as ingrown toenails or bunions. See an orthopedic surgeon for issues that require more significant intervention, like foot or ankle surgery, or for custom orthotics if OTC options aren't helpful. See a physical therapist to solve concerns like an abnormal gait causing repetitive stress injuries beyond your foot, or for exercises that help alleviate foot problems by strengthening the whole chain up your leg. Three moves for stronger feet. Spend 8 to 12 minutes on foot exercises 3 or 4 days a week. You'll see results quickly, says Dickory. Maybe a few months for strength gains and less than a week for skill improvements. Bottle back and forth. Prop up one end of a board on a book so it's slanted at about a 10 or 15 degree angle. Stand on it sideways so the outer edge of one foot is higher on the board. Lift your other foot off the floor. Pass a water bottle from hand to hand for 3 minutes. This builds up the muscles in your arch, which forms a foundation for everything else. Tippy twist. Balance on your right leg, hands on hips. Bend forward and lift your left leg behind you as high as you can. Point your hips to the floor, then twist them so they point to the left, keeping your weight toward the middle of your foot. Then point them back toward the floor. Do 5 sets of twists on each leg. This forces the foot muscles to create stability as you move. Creeper walks. Holding 2 dumbbells or a hex bar, stand up straight, then lift your heels until they're about 1 centimeter off the floor. Now walk very slowly, keeping your heels off the floor. Do 3 or 4 sets of about 30 seconds each. This also helps you build stability. Note, don't do this one if you have active plantar fasciitis. How much do shoes matter to your feet? You want to follow some rules. Wear the right shoe for your sport and make sure it fits. A shoe that is not good for your foot shape can exacerbate underlying issues, says orthopedic surgeon Megan Kelly, MD, PhD. Another rule, most shoes should be replaced after 400 miles or 1 year. What about going barefoot or wearing super shoes for workouts? The jury is still out on both. They may have positive effects, but they also change the stresses placed on your foot. So transition slowly. And now I'll be reading another article from Men's Health, copyright 2026 by Hearst Magazines Incorporated, summer 2026. Should you megadose creatine? By Paul Kita. Some wellness influencers say we should take 5 times what we're taking now. Here's the real scoop. Death, taxes, and 5 grams of creatine monohydrate daily. For a long time, those were life certainties. That amount was all you needed to saturate your muscles with creatine, helping to readily supply them with ATP, a molecule that provides energy vital for exercise. With a steady supply of ATP, you could push 1 more rep beneath the bar or power through a few more box jumps. Couple that with the right nutrition, protein, protein, protein, and your battered post-workout muscles could then build back stronger. If you want to fire up muscle and strength, that 5 grams of daily creatine was your kindling, and decades of research bore this out. But over the past 10 years, emerging research has shown that higher doses of creatine might lead to benefits beyond your biceps. Creatine and cognitive function. Creatine and traumatic brain injury. Creatine and depressive symptoms. One reason? Your brain also uses ATP as an energy source, and supplying your OS with more of the molecule may improve its performance. This emerging science has wellness influencers worked up. Andrew Huberman, PhD, has excitedly, well for him, labeled creatine as vitally important for the forebrain, the part responsible for planning, action, and rule setting. Gary Brecka has posted that creatine is amazing for cognitive function. Dave Asprey has said that the nutrient is important to the world of consciousness. Some influencers are even suggesting taking as much as 25 grams of creatine daily. Not so fast. Darren Kandow, PhD, a professor at the University of Regina in Saskatchewan, Canada, has published roughly 100 scientific studies on creatine and says that taking super doses of 20 grams of creatine or higher for either physical or mental benefit is overhyped and very context-specific. Overhyped because there is not yet a strong body of scientific research assessing higher levels of creatine supplementation. And context-specific because the limited new research on creatine and the brain indicates benefits only for people with certain conditions, he says. Mental fatigue, sleep deprivation, brain injury, depression. These are all examples of the brain under stress. And Scott Forbes, PhD, a sports science researcher and professor at Brandon University in Manitoba, Canada, and a longtime collaborator of Kandow's, believes higher doses of creatine supplementation could be effective in helping alleviate that stress. Emphasis on could. There are fewer than 4 publications on each of those stressed populations. It's promising, but far from a scientific consensus, Forbes says. If you're having flashbacks to the early days of creatine, when any dose of the supplement was thought to wreck your kidneys, modern science has debunked all that. See, is creatine killing your kidneys below? There doesn't appear to be any health risk in taking 10 grams of the supplement daily. In fact, Forbes and Kandow published a study review this year showing that at doses of 10 grams, long-term creatine supplementation is safe. No long-term studies have yet been done on creatine and brain health. The study concluded that creatine monohydrate appears to be well-tolerated, and at the study level does not increase the risk of gastrointestinal, renal, liver, musculoskeletal, or other side effects compared to placebo, even at high doses or longer durations. Which is nice. I personally take 10 grams a day as that dose likely checks all the boxes for muscle, bone, and brain, Kandow says. Yes, your bones. There is research showing that creatine can change the geometry of bones to make them stronger, says Forbes, with one important caveat. Creatine by itself won't do much for bone. It needs to be combined with resistance training, says Brian St. Pierre, RD, CSCS, Director of Nutrition at Precision Nutrition and a Men's Health Nutrition Advisor. And there's even a benefit to splitting up the 10-gram dose. Current research shows people who take 2 doses of 5 grams of creatine spread throughout the day might experience greater health and cognitive benefits. All this said, 5 grams of creatine daily is still a solid dose, says St. Pierre. If you tolerate it well and are content there, you don't need to increase to 10 grams, he says. However, if you want to experiment with the higher dosages to see how you respond and how your gut tolerates it, there's no real harm in doing so, and you might get a little bone and brain boost to boot. As more creatine research builds, these recommendations may change again in a few years, but there's still one certainty you can count on. We know that the benefits of creatine to enhance muscle performance across the lifespan is well established, says Forbes. So, however old you are, now's the perfect time for creatine. Can't say the same about death or taxes. Is creatine killing your kidneys? The problem. A blood test shows that your kidney function numbers are off. The likely cause? Taking creatine supplements may cause a small, temporary increase in your blood creatine level, which has more to do with your metabolism than your renal system. That's normal, and no, you're not killing your kidneys. The fix? Ask your doctor for a cystatin C blood test, which takes creatine supplementation into account. That should reconcile the findings. And if it doesn't, talk to your doc about what else might be affecting your kidneys. The loading zone. Some products say to take 20 grams of creatine daily for a week if you're new to the supplement. Really? Brian St. Pierre, RD, CSCS, has advice. Skipping the loading dose and sticking to 5 grams per day works just fine. Or 10 grams per day for those so inclined. I usually recommend skipping the load unless there's a specific, immediate performance goal. It avoids the potential GI distress some people get. And finally, I'll be reading one more article from Men's Health, copyright 2026, by Hearst Magazines Incorporated, summer 2026. The New Rules of Cholesterol, by Alice Oglethorpe. The old way of thinking. Deal with the whole LDL thing when your doc says it's dangerous. What science is finding now, that's way too late. For 100 years, cardiovascular disease has been the number one killer of men. And for almost as long, high cholesterol has been linked to heart attacks, strokes, and other cardiac catastrophes. But how early in life and how fast you need to move on cholesterol have changed. Two of the reasons. We know more now about the complicated relationship between cholesterol and heart attack risk, and we now have more precise ways to calculate your personal risk. With new guidelines to help us make sense of it all, the number of heart attacks and strokes could eventually be cut in half. Here's what to know now. Statins help sooner than you think. The more time your arteries spend barraged with high cholesterol, the worse off you are. That's why docs are now treating even mildly elevated LDL with statins. This class of meds was once typically prescribed to younger adults only when their cholesterol was dangerously high in standard lifestyle remedies, diet, exercise, stress reduction, weren't working. But with the current focus on lowering cholesterol years, or how long you're straining your arteries with even moderately high LDL, statins can play critical roles in both treatment and prevention. The length of exposure you have to a risk factor for heart disease and stroke is really crucial, says Christopher Kelly, MD, an MH cardiology advisor. You have an intuitive sense of that with smoking. The longer and more you smoke, the more risk you have. But people haven't viewed cholesterol that way. Whether you need a statin to get your LDL in a safe place depends on your other cardiovascular risk factors. If you are at a very high risk of having a heart attack or stroke, you're going to want to keep LDL below 55 mg over DL. If your risk is considered high, you'll want to keep it below 70 mg over DL. But if your risk is intermediate, you're fine up to 100 mg over DL. Yet, this prevention-forward use of statins is getting pushback on social media and even from a few doctors. Some influencers are rallying opposition to Big Pharma and also suggesting that doctors are overeager to fill out a prescription and that they get kickbacks from it. They don't. A small but vocal crowd argues, without scientific evidence, that the focus on cholesterol is misplaced, citing individuals who have high LDL and don't have heart attacks. While some people with high LDL, 100 mg over DL and over, might never have a problem, scientists have found overwhelmingly and consistently that lower cholesterol yields lower cardiovascular risk. Lifestyle is still an important way to lower and control LDL, but some people are just genetically prone to cholesterol problems. You can have really high cholesterol no matter what you eat or how you look, says Dr. Kelly. Statins have been around for decades, and they're safe and so effective that even some cardiologists who LDL levels aren't technically considered high take them to reduce their arteries' exposure to these lipids. Your individual risk determines your treatment. One of the more confusing things about the new cholesterol guidelines is that you may now be prescribed a statin, even though your cholesterol hasn't budged in a year. Or you and your buddy may have the exact same cholesterol numbers, but you've been told to go on a statin, and he hasn't. Here's why that's happening. Science has gotten better at figuring how healthy your heart is going to be for how long. Using a detailed tool, the PREVENT calculator, that shoots out a risk percentage, docs can see how likely it is that you'll have a heart attack or stroke within 10 and 30 year periods. Your total cholesterol is only one number in that score, which also takes into consideration diabetes history, systolic blood pressure, and whether or not you currently take statins or hypertension meds. These factors inform how serious you need to be with prevention. So the calculator also determines your LDL goal. It may seem complicated, but it's actual precision medicine. LPA is super important. Many docs never test people for a type of cholesterol called lipoprotein A, or LPA, because there isn't anything you can do about it directly. The new rules say it's critical to test at least once in adulthood when you're doing your regular blood panel. Levels of this protein are genetically determined. They don't change throughout your life. LPA hangs out where LDL does, but its structure makes it even likelier to gum up your arteries. Since you can't bring its level down directly, you'll want to double down on other strategies to reduce risk. If it's high, it shows we want to be much more aggressive with cholesterol management, says Roger Blumenthal, MD, director of the Johns Hopkins Ciccarone Center for the Prevention of Cardiovascular Disease and chairperson of the writing committee for the new guidelines. For now, at least, some drugs aimed at reducing LPA are currently in clinical trials. One more thing after all this cholesterol talk. We're assuming you know what yours is. If not, know this. The guidelines say you should get your first test between ages 9 and 11. So grab your kid and go together. Then test every 5 years, starting at age 19. What to know about statins and your workouts? Statins have been blamed for causing muscle aches and weakness, but they're the culprit less often than you'd think. True, statins can sometimes bind to a protein in muscle cells, leading to a sort of calcium leak into those cells. This flow of calcium can make your muscles feel weak or achy. But this happens in less than 10% of people on the meds. More people than that, however, may think statins are the reason. Research has found statin users report soreness about as often as placebo users, but they're likelier to blame the meds. One clue that it's the meds? Aches tend to be symmetric and more often involve large muscle groups near your shoulders, biceps, triceps, or hips, hamstrings, quadriceps, says Ty Gluckman, MD at the Providence Heart Institute, one of the writers of the cholesterol guidelines. If you feel achy, don't just continue the statin. For reasons we don't always fully understand, you may do well on one statin and not another, explains Dr. Gluckman. So if you don't tolerate one, try a different statin or dosing regimen. Well, that's all the time we have for today. This has been Dawn with Healthy Lifestyle. I hope you've enjoyed today's reading from the audio reading service at the Allen County Public Library in Fort Wayne, Indiana.
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4: 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That's 480-774-8300.

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1: 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This is the People's Pharmacy with Terry and Joe Graydon.
2: Many people assume that hair loss is inevitable with age, but researchers are learning how to control some of the factors that contribute to thinning hair.
1: We'll talk with a dermatologist who specializes in hair and nail problems.
2: There are a lot of misconceptions. Nail fungus isn't always caused by a fungal infection. What else makes nails ugly?
1: Coming up on the People's Pharmacy, hair loss and nail problems. 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
2: In the People's Pharmacy Health Headlines, Pennsylvania is the latest state to struggle with a serious measles outbreak. There have been 3 deaths in the state related to this highly contagious viral infection. So far this year, there have been more than 3,200 cases of measles confirmed in the U.S. That's already well beyond all of the cases reported in 2025. Reductions in vaccinations starting during the pandemic have left children and some adults vulnerable to infection. In 2000, the CDC declared that measles had been eliminated from the United States. But in recent years, there have been serious outbreaks in Pennsylvania, South Carolina, Utah, Texas, and Arizona. If childhood vaccination rates continue to decline, we can expect more cases of measles in the future.
1: Flu season has not yet started, but we are beginning to see a slight increase in cases across the country. As the summer COVID peak fades, public health authorities expect influenza to start rising. Is it too early to get a flu shot? Normally, influenza takes off around the holidays, peaking between December and February. We like to look at the southern hemisphere for a signal of the coming influenza season. Australia reported a mild to moderate flu season this year. When should Americans get their flu shots? According to influenza expert Dr. William Schaffner of Vanderbilt University, the immunization requires about 2 weeks to build up protection in the body. That lasts for approximately 6 months, so the best time to get the jab would be late September or early October. The CDC has not issued guidelines for flu vaccine this year, so several physicians groups have collaborated on filling the gap. They recommend a flu vaccine for everyone over 6 months of age, with a high-dose shot for seniors and those with weakened immune systems.
2: If you've been feeling fatigued, you have a lot of company. The National Center for Health Statistics has just issued the results of a study finding that nearly 3/4 of American adults experienced fatigue multiple times over the past several months. Fatigue is defined as physical or mental tiredness that does not improve with additional rest. The data were collected in the National Health Interview Survey conducted in 2024. More than half of respondents over 18 years old felt exhausted some days, and about 1 in 6 reported frequent fatigue. Women, younger adults, and Native people had the highest rates of frequent fatigue. People experiencing fatigue may also have trouble with brain fog, anxiety, or depression. They may find that work or social activities pose enormous challenges.
1: After decades of controversy, LSD may actually receive FDA approval to treat generalized anxiety disorder, or GAD. That's because the drug company Definium Therapeutics just reported promising results from a third clinical trial. The company has tested this hallucinogen for both depression and anxiety. It's reported that one dose of 100 micrograms of LSD produced a statistically significant and clinically meaningful improvement in the Hamilton Anxiety Rating Scale. The placebo-controlled trial lasted 3 months. The company suggests that a single dose can offer improvement for months and might change the way therapists help patients with anxiety cope long term. LSD appeared to provide more effective relief than some traditional anti-anxiety medications.
2: A study utilizing unique data from the UK Biobank has concluded that light exposure at night puts a strain on the heart. About 11,000 of the middle-aged and older volunteers in this database wore an accelerometer for a week. The wristband included a light sensor, giving an objective measure of overnight light exposure. Researchers also obtained MRI images of the participants' hearts 3 years later. People whose sleeping quarters were exposed to light had overgrowth and reduced functional capacity in the left ventricle of the heart compared to those who slept in total darkness. Over the following decade, the adverse imaging was linked to a higher risk of bad outcomes. And that's the health news from the People's Pharmacy this week. Welcome to the People's Pharmacy. I'm Terry Graydon.
1: And I'm Joe Graydon. Have you ever noticed hair collecting in the shower drain? We all lose some hair on a daily basis, but when your hair starts to thin noticeably, is there anything you can do about it?
2: Well, we will talk about that later in the show. First, though, we'll find out about common nail problems. What are some hints that your nails are in trouble? And what can you do about that?
1: To find out, we turn to Dr. Chris Adigan. She is a board-certified dermatologist and the president and medical director of the Dermatology and Laser Center of Chapel Hill. Dr. Adigan practices both general and cosmetic dermatology with an emphasis on minimally invasive treatments. She maintains an academic specialty in nail disorders.
2: Welcome back to the People's Pharmacy, Dr. Chris Adigan.
3: Hi, thank you so much for having me.
1: It's always a pleasure to have you in studio. Our questions today have to do with hair and nails.
3: Wonderful.
1: And that may seem a little frivolous compared to all of the dermatological problems that people are prone to, but they have such a profound impact on our state of well-being. So, Terry, let's start with nails. What can go wrong with nails? It seems like they're so firm, so hard.
2: Not until they're not.
1: And then
2: they start to shred and they get brittle and they break and it's hard to grow them back. And there's all kinds of problems that happen with nails, and they're very frustrating problems.
3: Agreed. I mean, I think that people underestimate sometimes how much their nails can affect their mental well-being and social well-being. Your hands are very visible. And, you know, we use our hands to greet each other and shake hands. And when your nails are not looking, you know, kind of anatomically within the normal range, it's extremely distressing.
1: So what can go wrong? I mean, yes, we've heard a lot about nail fungus, but there's hangnails, there are ridges, there are spots. What do you see most commonly as a dermatologist?
3: By far and away, the most common condition I see and treat is something known as simple onycholysis. And that happens as a result of just irritant exposure. So whether you're handling citrus fruit, so I see this a lot in, you know, homemakers and people that are slicing lots of citrus fruits, even food service workers, but definitely those that have their hands in and out of water, in and out of water, that wet to dry, wet to dry, wet to dry, which, of course, healthcare workers, barkeepers, restaurant workers, lots and lots of irritant exposure. So that leads to the skin kind of pulling back from underneath the nail plate and creating a small, warm, moist space that allows creatures that already live in our skin to migrate in and colonize this space. So you have a persistently lifted nail.
1: Well, what does that mean exactly?
2: Well, it sounds uncomfortable, first of all, because I know that when I get a little separation between the nail and the nail bed, it hurts.
3: This often is asymptomatic unless you get like a thread caught underneath it, mm-hmm. and that is not that is uncomfortable. But most of the time, this is asymptomatic, but it is eye-catching, and it does not look what we would call normal, right? Because the white stripe.
2: What does it look like?
3: Well, there's more white on the nail than pink, right? Because our nail beds are pink, regardless of your level of melanin pigmentation. There's like a, it can be kind of tan to pink. And then the nail that's not attached appears whitish. When there's more unattached nail, then it looks more white.
1: I'm still having trouble here. What do you mean unattached?
3: That's right. So the nail plate's no longer sticking down to the nail bed.
1: So it's lifting up, and you're suggesting that citrus fruits in particular.
3: Acids, irritants, cleaning solutions, and again, or water. Excessive exposure to water alone can lead.
1: So if you're a swimming coach, you got potential problems.
3: Potential problems. Especially if you're going wet to dry throughout the day.
2: So what do? You wear gloves.
3: You wear gloves.
2: If you can.
3: Use hand creams, kind of like the hand cream that you guys have developed. That's a great one. So different ways of kind of maintaining your skin barrier to protect it from these irritants or that kind of constant desiccation from that wet to dry.
1: Now, what about nail polish? And what about, you know, the stuff that you have to use to remove the nail polish? Are there any issues there?
3: So you actually hit the nail on the head, Joe, because it's really the nail polish remover, which oftentimes are organic solvents, that are more desiccating to the nail plate. And excessive exposure can lead to an irritant reaction as well.
2: So that nail polish remover, often it smells like acetone.
3: And it is acetone.
2: Yeah.
3: Yes. And there's acetone-free polishes that are slightly less irritating. They don't work quite as well, so they're a tough sell for people that are nail cosmetics enthusiasts. But like in all of my paperwork for patients, you know, safe use of nail cosmetics, I do recommend an acetone-free remover.
2: All right. Tell us a little bit about nail polish, because I do see people with beautifully polished nails, very fancy, elegant, elaborate. This is not something I've ever been into myself. My nails are super plain and completely unpolished. So these gorgeous nails that I see on ladies, are they causing them any problems?
3: Potentially. Is probably the short answer. And you're right, that sculptured nails or different shapes is a really very popular now, more so, I think, than in the past. I think partly because we've just gotten really good at these different formulations that make it easier to make them, whether it's using UV-cured, long-wearing polishes such as gels or kind of a modified acrylics that we notice dips that you can actually form a nail into the shape that you want it to be. All of these have potential problems. Probably the most common falls in the bucket of allergic contact dermatitis, and that is to acrylates and methacrylates, which are different components of these long-wearing polishes. Now, with gels, when it goes on as a liquid, it's technically an acrylate monomer, and that is more allergenic. Once it's exposed to the UVA rays, then it polymerizes into acrylate polymers, very hard, like rock hard. And those polymers are actually not nearly as allergenic as the monomers. But then the dips, which are the non-UV, they don't need the UV to polymerize. Those are also very hard, but those have acrylates in them that can be problematic.
1: So if I understand you correctly, the nail that separates from the finger, from the bed, is the most common problem that you see.
3: Oh, yeah.
1: Next, number two list would be?
3: Cosmetics-related problems.
2: So we're right on target.
3: You're right
2: talking
3: on target.
2: About nail polish.
3: Yeah. And honestly, I can see onycholysis from nail cosmetics.
1: I'd love for you to spell that because, you know, dermatologists have all of these very fancy Latin-based words, and you try to spell it and pronounce it, and you go, what in the world are you talking about?
3: Yeah, I think the root, the onycho, is the nail, and then the lysis means the separation. Mm-hmm. So when you break it down like that, it's a little easier to remember.
2: Right. And a little easier to spell if you know.
1: O-N-Y-C-H-O.
2: And then lysis is L-Y-S-I-S.
1: So what else? After that?
3: After that, we start moving more into kind of infectious realms, whether it's a bacterial paronychia. So those are more of an acute problem. Or oftentimes due to nail, like chronic cosmetics use, I'm dealing with what's known as a chronic paronychia, which is not a bacterial problem, even though it has the same name in the diagnosis.
2: So what is a paronychia?
3: Paronychia is inflammation of the periungual skin.
2: Okay, so the skin around the nail, not the nail itself.
3: Not the nail itself.
2: Let me ask you about something that's probably pretty common and probably not very dangerous, and that is these little white spots people get on their nails.
3: Yeah, the white spots.
2: What is that?
3: So that's called punctate leukonychia, because I have to bring in all the words for Joe.
2: Yes, and we're not going to ask you to spell that one.
3: So punctate leukonychia, which is what we call a true leukonychia and not a pseudo leukonychia, which is when you press on the nail and the white goes away, right, because it's more of a vascular phenomenon. This is an actual white spot that doesn't go away, and it's really due to trauma during nail development. So it's really happening before the nail has even left the skin, when it's being made underneath the skin, and it's from things like banging on the kitchen counter or in the drawers. Mm-hmm. People that work with their hands a lot have a lot of hand hobbies that lead to trauma, and they grow out and they're benign.
1: Nothing to worry about.
2: So, for example,
3: totally
2: yesterday I slammed my thumb in the kitchen drawer, and it, you know, ouch a little bit, and presumably there's a possibility that as it grows out, I will have a white spot there at the base of my thumbnail.
3: Yes, but you will forget this moment in time yesterday.
2: I will.
3: And so when you finally see it in 6 weeks.
2: Yes, I'll say, where did
3: exactly
2: that come from?
3: Yeah.
1: Ridges.
3: Yes.
1: We get so many questions from people who say, what causes this ridge? And there are all kinds of different ridges. So we have about a minute and a half left. Give us a quick overview on the various kinds of ridges that people complain about.
3: The most common type of ridge that we see is due to normal atrophy of the nail matrix, which is the nail-making tissue. This happens over time. I like to say we get wrinkles in our skin and we get wrinkles in our nails.
2: Okay, so aging.
3: Aging, exactly. And then there are other types of ridges that we have to pay more attention to. So sudden onset of lots of ridging on many nails in a child oftentimes is due to a primary inflammatory syndrome, such as lichen planus and less often psoriasis.
1: So if that happens, get to see your dermatologist promptly.
2: Mm-hmm.
1: Well, we're going to take a short
3: break. And less often psoriasis.
1: So if that happens, get to see your dermatologist promptly.
2: Mm-hmm.
1: Well, we're going to take a short break, but when we come back, we're going to find out what are some of those other

0: awareness of skin cancer and the dangers of UV exposure.
1: After the break, we'll talk more about fingernail ridges. What causes them?
0: Could ridge nails be a symptom of systemic disease?
1: When the skin around the nails is inflamed, doctors call it paronychia. What can you do about it?
0: People think of thick nails that are hard to cut as a sign of fungal infection. What other conditions could cause this problem?
1: Fungal infections in the nails aren't always just fungus. When should we look for bacteria as well?

0: 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I'm Joe Graydon.
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1: Today on The People's Pharmacy, we're talking about hair loss and nail problems. What symptoms are worrisome, and which can you ignore?
0: Nail fungus is a very common complaint, but when is nail fungus actually a bacterial infection instead? We'll get to that strange situation shortly, but first, we're talking about nail ridges and what they might indicate.
1: Our expert is Dr. Chris Adigan. She's a board-certified dermatologist and the president and medical director of the Dermatology and Laser Center of Chapel Hill. Dr. Adigan has an interest in both general and cosmetic dermatology and maintains a specialty in nail disorders.
0: So, what are the most common ridges? The vertical ones or the horizontal ones, and what makes them different?
2: The vertical ridging, which is it parallel with the, you know, length of your finger, by far and away the most common, because that is normal anatomic change as we age.
0: Don't worry.
2: There's different things that we can do to kind of make them less noticeable or make them less prone to cracking, but we can't make the ridges gone, right? Because it's your anatomy. So the next most common cause of ridging would be like an inflammatory syndrome, and that we see most often in children, and it's a sudden onset of like what we call sandpaper nails. And sometimes it's due to something called tracheonychia, which it can lead to lichen planus or spontaneously resolve. We always hold our breath and just hope it goes away, but sometimes it will. These patients are more at risk for something called lichen planus, which is an inflammatory condition of the skin, hair, and nails. Less often than that, it could be like kind of early signs of psoriasis, which is inflammatory syndrome of the skin, hair, and nails, as well as joints.
1: Now, we mentioned just briefly in passing, paronychia, inflammation of the skin around the nails. And we said it happens, but we didn't say anything about what you could do about it. Let's do that.
2: So it's so interesting because acute paronychia and chronic

0: paronychia are two very different conditions, and but they have the same name, except for the time frame. So acute paronychia is in the name, right? It happens right away. It's very painful. That's the swollen red digit. It's kind of in the same bucket as cellulitis in the finger, because the nail unit can be kind of a nice entry point for bacterial infection in the skin around it. And that's best treated with oral antibiotics. Sometimes we will also need to drain an abscess. So it oftentimes needs a visit, because oral antibiotics alone may not be enough to clear the condition. There might be something going on with the nail, and we need to address that, as well as oral antibiotics. Chronic paronychia is when you've had inflammation of the periungual skin for longer than several weeks. This is oftentimes not painful at all. It can go on for years, and the skin around the nail becomes thick and fibrotic. And that can be due to chronic inflammation, whether it is due to kind of chronic trauma from cuticular manipulation during manicures, exposure to irritants, long-wearing polishes, that sort of thing. And so we oftentimes need to treat that with topical steroids and sometimes an antifungal agent as well.
1: I want to go back to the ridges for just a second, because a lot of the people who ask us about this, they want to know, well, am I deficient in some kind of a mineral or a vitamin? And, oh, by the way, I also have thyroid disorders. And so how do all of these things impact the nails in a way that people could say, oh, I'm short on zinc, or I need more B12, or whatever the nutrient is? How would that manifest itself in our nails?
0: I'm actually so glad you brought this up, because hypothyroidism can also cause onycholysis. So in cases of onycholysis that don't clear within a few months of treatment.
1: So again, onycholysis is?
0: Separation of the nail plate from the nail bed.
2: And it looks like a lot of white at the tips of your nails.
0: Mm-hmm. So when people are not getting better, I actually need to check their thyroid levels.
2: Okay.
0: So, but it doesn't lead to ridges, but it does lead to a different nail problem. And I would say that's probably the most common kind of systemic abnormality that we can see in otherwise healthy people. Mm-hmm. There are all kinds of things that can happen to the nail in patients that are chronically ill. So whether it's chronic pulmonary diseases, you know, heart conditions, as well as renal diseases. But these patients have many other symptoms of these serious diseases,
2: right,
0: in addition to their nail changes.
2: And I know that there is a spoon-shaped nail that can occur with a serious nutritional deficiency.
0: Right.
2: And I'm forgetting, is it iron?
0: It is iron, and we'll also see it in patients with different types of iron storage diseases, such as Plummer-Vinson syndrome, choelenichia, or spoon nails. Again, this can actually be a normal variant. So if it's how they've always, their nails have always been thin and fragile and had somewhat of a spoon shape, that's
2: kind of
0: not
2: concave instead of
0: convex. It's not always pathological.
2: Uh-huh.
0: We also see it in patients with chronic hand dermatitis and chronic hand eczema. But a new onset choelenichia, we're doing iron studies.
1: So I'm suspecting that one of the common problems that you have to deal with, because we sure get a lot of questions about it, thicker nails. Now, I suspect many of them are fungal in nature, or we, you know, hear about fungal infections. But what causes nails to get thick or misshapen? And first of all, before we even try to figure out what to do about that, how do you clip them? Because when they get thick, they're hard to cut.
2: And now you're talking about toenails more often
1: primarily
2: than fingernails.
1: Right.
0: Yes, it's unusual to see kind of spontaneous thickening of the fingernails, although we will see some very thickened nails in psoriasis, but that's not very common. But toenail thickening happens all the time, and I would say that it's due to fungus less than half of the time.
2: What other things cause it?
0: So traumatic hyperkeratosis. I just have to throw out all the words while we're waiting. The dermatologist is here, so we might as well. Is thickening of the nail plate in response to chronic trauma. So I see it a lot in runners, tennis players, now pickleballers, it's becoming more mm-hmm. common, any kind of stop and go or chronic trauma to the nail.
2: So plate, the nail is bumping into the end of your shoe.
0: Or the ground.
2: Or the
0: ground. Depending on the shape of their toe. So uh-huh. we call it biomechanical changes. I oftentimes have patients take their shoes off, stand up, walk. I'm looking at how the biomechanical, the relationship of their kind of biology and anatomy, as well as their mechanical motion, how that leads to trauma to the nail.
2: So, for example, I have a hammer toe, which means that the tip of the nail is always bumping against the sole of the shoe mm-hmm. instead of spreading out and just having plenty of room. And that nail has gotten thick.
0: Yeah. They can get very, very thick. And people oftentimes think that this is due to toenail fungus. And when I tell them this is not fungus, they are initially very happy. And then I tell them, and so there's nothing we can do about it. And then
2: not
0: they are
2: so
0: not
2: happy.
0: So happy.
1: Wait a minute. There's got to be a shoe. No.
0: No, it's really these changes are, it's pretty tough to reverse them once they've happened and once they've occurred. It's interesting. I was an invited case lecturer to a big practice in Charlotte. And one of the cases was kind of a middle-aged woman with traumatic hyperkeratosis, and they'd removed the nail and done all these things, trying to get the nail to grow back in normally, and they just can't. The nail matrix itself has evolved.
2: So even after you took the nail off,
0: mm-hmm.
2: which sounds
1: ouch.
2: Barbaric,
0: mm-hmm.
2: it didn't grow back normal.
0: It grew back just as it was, nice and thick to protect her toe.
2: Uh-huh.
1: So can we do anything to prevent this from happening? I mean, once it's there, you can't reverse it, but better fitting shoes, perhaps?
0: That would be the first step to take. Yes. So if we get cases early enough, we can slow the progression. And if the patient is young enough, it can actually reverse. One of the most kind of common biomechanical problems that I see is known as retronychia. And retronychia is when the nail plate itself has become off kilter with the matrix. So the plate has gone underneath the matrix, and so the nail starts to grow in layers.
2: Oh my.
0: And this is often misdiagnosed as toenail fungus. And if you intervene early enough, you can completely reverse the process.
1: So before we move on to hair issues, we do have to talk about nail fungus.
0: Let's do it.
1: And we were fascinated a couple of years ago to read an article from some dermatologist someplace who said, you know, we always thought that nail fungus was caused by fungus, fungi.
2: It's in the name, isn't it?
1: It's just take it for granted. But they said when we actually looked and used very sophisticated analysis, genetics, blah, blah, blah, PCR, we discovered that a whole lot of that so-called fungus was also bacterial.
2: So here we've got this fancy word, onychomycosis, which implies that the infection is fungal. But if you actually check, some of those infections, in fact, quite a few, are bacterial, which would explain why we get people writing to us to say, I put an over-the-counter antibiotic ointment on my nails and they got much better.
1: We also got an interesting message just recently from a physician who said, you know, I get a lot of people who come in with athlete's foot, and they want to know why terbinafine, a powerful antifungal agent, isn't clearing it up. And I always tell them, use Absorbine Junior, which has been around for 100 years.
2: That's actually not what he said. He said, I don't prescribe any antifungals until I have tested and made sure the infection is really fungal.
1: And then he said, if I use then Absorbine Junior, it kills both the fungus and the bacteria that may be responsible. Your thoughts?
2: It's got some natural stuff in it, menthol and something else.
0: So I think you really kind of hit the nail on the head that the most important thing that you have is a diagnosis, right? Without a diagnosis, you cannot have a targeted treatment.
2: Right.
0: So before kind of going on any protracted treatment process for any of these conditions, the first thing you need is a diagnosis, because otherwise, you know, you really don't know what you're treating. And you're right. So Carinobacterium is something that's very common that can masquerade as either an athlete's foot mm-hmm. or, jock itch, whereas Carinobacterium is a bacterium. Now, it is a very strange bacterium, and it kind of falls in this kind of gray area of fungus bacteria, but the treatment is very different. And using things like Drysol or aluminum chloride or any kind of desiccant like you were describing will cure it, because the food is sweat. And
2: okay.
0: That's what will treat that condition.
2: In addition, I think we talked about feet not too long ago on this show, and during that episode, our podiatrist, Dr. Jane Anderson, said this coronabacterium, it responds beautifully to topical erythromycin.
0: Yes, it does, and topical clindamycin. We use both of those, and it's so funny because topical erythromycin, really, no one was prescribing it for so long because resistance to all the things we were using it for was like 100%, but not cyanobacterium. So it's an inexpensive topical antibiotic for a really common condition, but you really need to treat the underlying hyperhidrosis.
2: Mm-hmm.
0: Otherwise, it's going to come right back.
1: That means a lot of moisture.
0: That's right. Excess sweating.
1: So here's the thing that drives me crazy, because I see all these commercials on television and I hear them, we've got the magic. It'll cure your fungus infection. And I'm thinking, but if they don't get the right diagnosis, they may be treating a bacterial infection and it's going to completely fail. So if somebody has funky looking nails, finger, toes, or athlete's foot, they should get a diagnosis first. How do you do that?
0: I would start with your primary care physician, because they'll know if it's out of their wheelhouse, and then they'll refer you to a dermatologist. All dermatologists are board certified in skin, hair, and nails. And then for the really weird ones, that dermatologist will refer you to a nail specialist.
2: Okay.
0: Which is, there's not many of us out there, but we're out there.
1: How do you call it?
2: What makes a nail specialist so special?
0: I think that we've just spent more time learning about nails, and that's really it. And I think there's so much in medicine, it's hard to know everything. You can't know everything.
1: How do you find out what's causing that so-called nail fungus?
0: So doing different types of diagnostic studies are important. Sometimes we do something as little as a clipping, and then we can send that for what's called PCR analysis to get an exact organism, and then believe it or not, using PCR, we can look for specific types of resistance, so we don't put them on a medicine where that organism is actually resistant to it. Sometimes we need to do a small nail bed biopsy. Sometimes we need to do a large matrix excisional biopsy, and these types of procedures are not all covered in a dermatology residency, which is why sometimes certain...
2: You need the specialist.
0: Yes.
2: Yeah. Yeah. That matrix excisional biopsy sounds big and scary.
0: It's really like small and scary.
2: Okay.
1: But here's the thing. If somebody has been complaining about their quote-unquote nail fungus for months or years, and they've tried all these over-the-counter antifungals, and they've taken, to the regular doctor who said, well, here, try this antifungal, they just may not have the right diagnosis.
0: That's right. And I think that's so much of what I do is make a diagnosis.
1: We have just a minute or two left. I've got a completely different question, and that is sometimes I get a hangnail.
0: Yes.
1: And that hangnail is often very uncomfortable.
0: Mm-hmm.
1: And if I mess with it...
2: Which he will.
1: I end up with a nail infection. Now, it's not really the nail, it's the skin around the nail. But I've come up with a magic solution. And that magic solution is that I use instant glue, that really fast dry. And if I get that on fast enough, it seems to prevent that infection from happening. But I suspect that you have seen these infections around hangnails before. How do you prevent them, and what do you do for them in the minute we have left?
0: So I do see them by the time they become an infection, but I recommend instant glue or quick drying glue all the time for nail problems.
1: Oh, wow. So yeah. I just stumbled on something.
0: Yes.
2: Now, what do you recommend for a hangnail? Because, biting it off is not great.
0: So getting it as soft as possible so it's not so sharp will make it less likely for you to want to peel it back, because it will grow out. It's kind of a disordered cuticle. And so I typically recommend things like frequent application of either like a petroleum jelly or petrolatum-free balm, whatever grease of your choice, and sometimes even covering it with a Band-Aid. Eventually, it will soften and then grow out to the point where you don't even notice it. So if we can get people through that period of time, then we won't have a wound. If they've already bit it off or clipped it off, now we have a wound, which you can close with an instant glue, just like Joe said, or you can treat it like a wound and put a Vaseline and a Band-Aid on it.
1: Well, mm-hmm. I'm so thrilled that you support the Instant Glue solution, because not only does it work for nails, but if you get those splits at the end of your finger when mm-hmm. it's, you know, cold and dry, it works like magic.
0: It does.
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1: After the break, we'll talk about hair loss.
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2: 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How about low-dose oral minoxidil?
1: Could rosemary oil be used like Rogaine to get hair to grow back?
2: We'll hear about other prescriptions to restore hair. How good are they? What are the side effects?
1: Does Dr. Adigan advocate any specific nutrients for thicker hair and stronger nails?
2: You're listening to The People's Pharmacy with Joe and Terry Graydon.

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1: We've been talking about nail problems today, but lots of people are equally concerned about their hair.
0: You may have seen commercials for supplements to make hair healthier, but are there any strategies to actually help people grow more hair?
1: To find out, we are continuing our conversation with Dr. Chris Adigan. She is a board-certified dermatologist and the president and medical director of the Dermatology and Laser Center of Chapel Hill. Dr. Adigan practices both general and cosmetic dermatology with an academic specialty in nail disorders.
0: Dr. Adigan, we want to shift our focus now from our digits to our heads and think about hair. And we often think about hair loss as a problem that guys have, although fewer and fewer guys seem to be actually concerned about their hair loss. You know, it's much more acceptable now than it once was for a man to be bald. But guys are not the only ones who are worried about hair loss. Tell us more about that, please.
1: And how often does it happen in women? Not baldness per se, but thinning.
2: Oh, thinning is very common in women. And it can happen really as early as late teens, just like it can in a young man. Uh-huh. Just really that depends oftentimes on family history. And it's in that female pattern is what we call female pattern alopecia versus a male pattern alopecia, but it's
0: so
2: a similar phenomenon.
0: So the female pattern is more all over rather than in spots?
2: It is. Well, for men, it's also following a pattern that's often bitemporal or vertex. For women, it is oftentimes vertex.
0: Okay.
2: And the thinning starts just posterior to the anterior hairline.
1: Okay.
0: That's
1: anterior,
0: a lot of that's a
1: vertex.
0: Lot of actually that's a lot of big words.
1: Yeah, so tell us what you're talking about.
0: The anterior hairline is on your forehead?
2: Yes. So for men you think about their hairline being pushed back.
0: Yep.
2: For women they actually maintain their hairline, but they thin just behind it.
0: Okay.
2: And they actually thin more as you go back, and we actually call that the Christmas tree pattern.
0: Oh, interesting.
2: Yeah, so if you're looking down at a woman's scalp with female pattern, their part will widen as you go back.
0: As you go back. Uh-huh.
1: So when we think about hair loss, for years we were told it was it's a hormone thing. You know, men, testosterone. Well, why would women have hair loss or thinning if testosterone is not the issue?
2: Because women also have testosterone, and this is all hormonal, but it does, again, have a genetic component. It does not mean that their hormones are out of balance, right? They actually, their hormone levels will be normal. If you check their hormone levels, they're often normal, unless this is a piece of a bigger syndrome. Such like as a, you know, polycystic ovarian syndrome or something like that, where they can still have normal hormone levels. So it is still a hormonal phenomenon. And we do use hormonally targeted therapies to treat it.
1: Such as?
2: Such as, for women, oral spironolactone.
0: Okay.
1: Okay, you're talking a diuretic.
2: That has other functions.
1: It has some fascinating pharmacology. I've been fascinated with spironolactone for a long time, but is primarily prescribed for what? Blood pressure control, you know, too much excess fluid. But it has some anti-androgen effects?
2: Yes. And so we actually use it specifically as it can be treated, used as a monotherapy treatment for female pattern hair loss. And that has been studied as a monotherapy. Do we often do it as a monotherapy? No. We usually do other things with it. It also treats hormonal acne. So it has these nice anti-androgenic effects for all kinds of dermatologic conditions.
0: Now, we've been talking about hormones. We've been thinking about male and female hormones. But there are other hormones that affect hair growth. And thyroid is one of them. Can you tell us more about that?
2: Yeah, so that is actually one of our screening tests. When we see someone for a new onset hair loss, and it's not so clear that it is a female pattern or a male pattern, hypothyroidism and hyperthyroidism, so low levels of thyroid or high levels of thyroid, can lead to what's called a telogen effluvium, which is a type of global hair loss.
0: So, all right, so let's back up. Telogen is one of the phases of hair growth.
2: Yes.
0: I think you need to walk us through all four
2: sure.
0: of them.
2: Okay. Well, I think the most important two phases are anagen phase. Think of anagen as the growing phase.
0: Okay.
2: And telogen phase, which is the falling out phase. There's a very brief phase called catagen when it's transitioning from one phase to the other, but I usually don't even talk about it because it's not as clinically significant.
0: Right.
2: So most of the time, people have about 90 to 95% of their hair in anagen phase, which is the growing phase. And that's, you know, the hair that you pluck that hurts when you pluck it out. And only 5 to 10% of their hair is in telogen phase. That's when the hair just kind of comes out when you brush your hair,
0: right?
2: Or when you're shampooing.
0: Right.
2: When you have a kind of stress on the system, such as a hypo or hyperthyroidism, or a bereavement or a stressful event, or a febrile illness, what can happen is that hair growth becomes low priority for the body, and more of your hair will shift into telogen, so you'll maybe be only 80% anagen and then 20% telogen, and you can have this massive hair shedding.
0: Oh, and this actually happens to women postpartum sometimes, too.
2: It happens really to every woman in postpartum. It's just not as clinically significant across all women.
0: Mm-hmm.
1: Can I just interrupt for a little second?
2: Yeah.
1: Stressful event.
2: Yeah.
0: Mm-hmm.
1: We've heard these crazy stories that somebody experiences an incredibly stressful event, and then we hear, and their hair turned white overnight.
0: You've never seen that happen.
1: I've never seen it happen. Is that a myth?
2: So overnight graying is what we call it in dermatology. We do see, but not necessarily due specifically to a stressful event, but new onset alopecia areata. And what can happen is that you'll lose the pigmented hairs and your white hairs will remain. Or they may have not noticed the alopecia areata and their hair that first grows back when alopecia areata is resolving is not pigmented. So you suddenly have all this new white hair.
1: Okay, so it's not completely crazy.
2: That no, not
1: somebody,
2: at all.
1: Well, let's move on beyond spironolactone, which you can prescribe to both women and men, I assume, mostly women.
2: We do prescribe it mainly for women for pattern hair loss, and we will reach for different tools for men.
1: Let's talk about what we have discussed in the past, minoxidil.
2: Yeah.
1: So we're talking Rogaine topically, and that really kind of got everybody's attention for a while, and it's available over the counter now. And so almost anybody can get this blood pressure medicine because that's what it was originally developed for, but it's in a much different dose and it's topical. But now, ever since the New York Times article several years ago, low dose oral minoxidil has changed the game. Tell
2: us. Absolutely. And it was a New York Times actually covered in it previously embargoed article before it hit the press, which was a big meta-analysis of about 60 smaller studies specifically studying low-dose oral minoxidil for hair loss. What's really incredible is that topical minoxidil works. It does work, but it requires an enormous commitment from the patient.
0: You have to apply it every day, twice a day?
2: Twice a day.
0: Twice a day, every day. And when you stop, if you stop, your hair is going to fall out again.
2: Which is the case for all hair loss therapies.
0: Right.
2: And that is a big part of the visit with a patient, the consult with a patient, is explaining that hair loss is like any other chronic condition. Like high blood pressure. You stop taking your high blood pressure medication, what happens? Your blood pressure goes back up.
0: Right.
2: So people ask, well, how long do I have to take it? I tell them for as long as they care.
0: For as long as you want hair.
2: That's right.
0: Okay.
2: So topical minoxidil is a big commitment from the patient to get maximal results. And taking an oral medication for many is a lot easier. And they have studied head-to-head twice daily, 5% topical minoxidil to oral low-dose minoxidil. And their efficacy is pretty similar. It's not like the pill is so much better. It's just so hard to keep that schedule of topical application.
0: Now, I want to mention that we encountered a couple weeks ago an article about polyphenols being, these were studies, it was a meta-analysis, but it wasn't all the same polyphenol.
2: Right.
0: Some of them were being used orally, like low-dose oral minoxidil. Some of them were actually being applied topically, like ordinary minoxidil. Most of them were being compared to placebo, and they work better than placebo to stimulate hair growth. Some of them were compared to topical minoxidil, and they worked about the same, not better, not worse. So there are other things out there in addition to minoxidil that can help your hair grow.
1: But what is a polyphenol? How would you get it?
0: Well, that is probably beyond the scope of this conversation.
2: But I have something that might help, and that any kind of organic chemistry nerds out there, since we're talking polyphenols.
0: Yes.
2: Okay. Rosemary oil.
0: Yes.
2: Okay, an essential oil.
0: Yes.
2: Has been studied head-to-head with 3% minoxidil with equal efficacy.
1: Oh,
0: so
1: how
0: this
1: cool.
0: is probably included in the meta-analysis that
2: it definitely would have been,
0: because
2: it's a polyphenol. So the difference that I think was important with this study is that topical minoxidil can be very irritating.
0: Yeah.
2: So not only is it logistically hard to do, like who has time to put it on their scalp twice a day, every day. Well, we all brush our teeth, so maybe we could do that.
0: But
2: it might affect your hair texture, which is annoying. You're already self-conscious about your hair, and now you can't control its texture. But then it makes your scalp itch.
0: Well, and we have heard from some people who develop allergies.
2: Absolutely.
0: To
2: so you that,
0: minoxidil
2: that very
0: on
2: intense
0: their skin.
2: Itching on their skin.
1: So oral minoxidil is a lot easier.
2: It is a lot easier. But in the same study with the rosemary oil, not only did they grow hair, that group had less itching than the treatment arm with minoxidil.
0: So rosemary is less likely to cause itching.
2: That's right. But it's 3% minoxidil, so it doesn't approach efficacy as 5%.
0: Right, right.
1: So tell us about oral minoxidil. How low is low?
2: Mm-hmm.
1: What about side effects? Because when you take a regular dose of minoxidil for hypertension, there are a lot of serious side effects. But if you're taking it for hair growth, what's the story?
2: So what counts as low-dose oral minoxidil from, like, what is that? What dose range is that? It's 0.25 milligrams all the way to 5 milligrams.
0: So a pretty big range.
2: It's a pretty big range. And those are, like, if you put together all the small studies that are out there, that was the dose range. And the most common side effects are what's called, number one, orthostatic hypotension. What that means is when you stand up and your blood pressure drops just enough for you to get a little bit dizzy. And then after that, it's what's called pedal edema, or swelling of the ankles or feet. Both of these side effects are extremely unusual, because you can imagine, since this meta-analysis was published about 5-6 years ago, many more studies have been conducted to really kind of better define the side effects, because we're so accustomed to the high doses of minoxidil and those side effects, which carries a black box warning and all of those things. So the low dose is most, I would say that vast majority of patients have no side effects at all. And when they kind of monitor blood pressures in these studies, they see that it really doesn't in any way significantly affect blood pressure levels.
1: So if I look at your prescription pad, I'm seeing spironolactone for women and low-dose minoxidil. What else? What about nutrients? There are a lot of products that are advertised for thinning hair that include, you know, vitamins and minerals and other such things. Mm-hmm. Is there anything else that you're prescribing or recommending?
2: Yes. So there are different micronutrient combinations available, some that are kind of very well-branded, some that are less well-branded, and they definitely have a role in this. Do I tell a patient who is rapidly losing hair in front of me just to take a supplement? Never. Okay? I've never done that. I put them on an evidence-based medication, mm-hmm. whether it's topical or oral. Now, we will consider adding one of these micronutrient combinations because we see that it improves the quality of the hair that they grow. And there is enough data, even though the studies are not super well designed, to show that they do have a role in treating hair loss.
0: So there might be some benefit.
2: That's right.
0: But you don't want to rely on them exclusively.
2: That's correct.
1: Any other prescription drugs?
2: Yes, I do use finasteride.
0: Uh-huh.
2: pretty commonly.
0: And this would be for the guys?
2: This would be for the men and the women.
0: Women
2: that are no longer having children, I will prescribe finasteride or dutasteride, which is a similar medication that has a longer half-life, doesn't have to be taken as often, and in some studies shows that it has a better side effect profile.
1: And this is a drug that prevents testosterone from being converted to something called dihydrotestosterone, DHT, which is a more active form.
2: Correct. So, and it was actually Minoxidil was first used for high blood pressure. Mm-hmm. These medications were developed for benign prostatic hypertrophy. And what they discovered when they were doing the initial trials, that not only did the patients on the treatment arm have smaller prostates, they also grew more hair.
0: Right.
1: So we have just a minute left. People can do really helpful things for their hair and for their nails. What's your general recommendation to avoid problems in the first place so that we don't have to worry about these very common complaints?
2: I think that's a really great question, because I think with nails and like maintaining our health in general, really kind of checking on your nails before problems become big problems. If you're treating what you think might be a problem you can manage over the counter, but it doesn't get better in just a couple months, see your doctor soon. These problems become big problems over time. So sometimes people will come to me and they've been dealing with a nail problem for 5 years, 10 years, and kind of our window of opportunity has passed. So I say kind of get on it right away. Our nails, actually, they become thinner and more vulnerable to secondary infection with, when people are clipping their cuticles. Avoid your cuticles. Keep your hands moisturized.
1: Exercise, eat a well-balanced diet. I mean, all of the things that we always recommend.
0: Get enough sleep.
1: Yeah, all of that.
2: Absolutely, all of those things.
1: Dr. Chris Adigan, thank you so much for joining us on the People's Pharmacy today.
2: It is always such an honor to be here with you guys.
0: You've been listening to Dr. Chris Adigan, a board-certified dermatologist and president and medical director of the Dermatology and Laser Center of Chapel Hill. Dr. Adigan practices both general and cosmetic dermatology with an emphasis on minimally invasive treatments. She maintains an academic specialty in nail disorders. Dr. Adigan also works to increase public awareness of skin cancer and the dangers of UV exposure.
1: Lynn Siegel produced today's show. Al Wadarski engineered. Dave Graydon edits our interviews. BJ Lederman composed our theme music.
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0: 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Are there medications that can change hair color or curl? Does biotin work to promote hair growth? What should you know about its impact on laboratory tests?
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0: And I'm Terry Graydon. 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

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Your reader today is Cindy Fraser. Today we will be reading from diatribe.org and other publications as time allows. As a reminder, Radio I is a reading service intended for people who are blind or have other disabilities that make it difficult to read printed material. The health material presented in this program is provided for listener interest and information and is not intended for the diagnosis or treatment of individuals. Please see your doctor or healthcare provider for that and any other health-related concerns you may have. Our first item today is entitled Joint Trial Testing Monthly GLP-1 Drug for Weight Management by Andrew Sainsing, medically reviewed by Charles M. Alexander, M.D., FACP, FACE. Last reviewed, September 14, 2026. A clinical trial is recruiting adults with overweight and obesity, including people with type 2 diabetes, to test a new monthly GLP-1 drug for weight management. Trial status, recruiting. Clinical trials identifier, NCT07595549. Trial name, a study to learn about the study medicine called berobenatide, PF08653944, in people with overweight or obesity. Diabetes type, type 2 diabetes. Trial sponsor, Pfizer. Why is this study important? The study is testing the safety and efficacy of berobenatide, a new GLP-1 drug designed to be taken just once per month. Semaglutide, trade name Ozempic, became the first weekly GLP-1 drug to be FDA-approved in 2017. Now, drug developers are trying to reduce the number of injections people with diabetes and overweight or obesity have to take even further. Berobenatide has a modified molecular structure that allows it to stay active in the body for a long time. It's also designed to interact with GLP-1 receptors in a more precise manner than currently available medications. Researchers theorize that these unique features may make berobenatide last longer and cause milder side effects, but more data need to be collected to confirm. In a small, 7-month trial presented at ADA 2026, the highest dose of berobenatide helped people with type 2 diabetes and overweight or obesity lose an average of 15% of their body weight and lower their A1C by 2.2%. This study will be larger and extend over a longer period of time. How does the trial work? Researchers are aiming to recruit 950 adults with overweight or obesity. The primary focus of the study is body weight reduction. However, people with additional metabolic disorders, including type 2 diabetes, can participate in the study. Researchers will also track changes in blood sugar, blood lipids, and blood pressure. The researchers will randomly assign participants to one of 5 groups. 4 of the groups will take monthly berobenatide shots, which are injected in the abdominal area. Each of these groups will take a different dose of berobenatide. Participants assigned higher doses will gradually increase the amount they take in the early months of the study. The 5th group will take a placebo shot. The study will last for a total of 20 months, including 18 months of treatment and 2 months of follow-up. Researchers will instruct participants on how to inject themselves at home, but will have them return to the study site for 15 in-person visits during the treatment period, once every 4 to 6 weeks. Participants will also call in for 2 telehealth visits. After the treatment period ends, participants will return to the study site for a follow-up. Throughout the study, researchers will collect data from participants to track changes in their body weight and metabolic health. Afterwards, participants may be eligible to continue taking berobenatide or start taking it if they were assigned to the placebo group. Are you interested in participating? You may be eligible to participate if you are over 18 years old and have a BMI value greater than 30 with or without type 2 diabetes, have a BMI value between 27 and 30, and at least one other weight-related condition, such as high blood pressure, abnormal blood lipids, obstructive sleep apnea, heart disease, or type 2 diabetes.
People who have type 1 diabetes or a history of pancreatitis are not eligible to participate. The trial is currently recruiting at locations in the U.S., Brazil, Canada, and Japan. Study locations in the area include one in Evansville, Indiana, Louisville, Kentucky, and two in Cincinnati, Ohio. Our next item, still from diatribe.org, is TechWatch, the latest in diabetes tech news, by Paul Heltzel, medically reviewed by Charles M. Alexander, MD, FACP, FACE. Our first item from this column is entitled Medicare Now Covers MiniMed Flex, published July 24, 2026. This summer, MiniMed launched Flex, a new automated insulin delivery, or AID, system with a pump that's about half the size of the company's current 780G and uses the same algorithm. The pump also uses the same motor and insulin cartridges and infusion sets as a 780G. The Flex can hold up to 300 units of insulin, and using MiniMed's extended infusion sets can last 7 days without a side change. Now, the Flex is officially available for Medicare beneficiaries. At the moment, the pump can only be purchased with a Simplera Sync CGM sensor. But later this year, MiniMed will offer Flex systems with Instinct, made by Abbott, providing more CGM options. The Flex is cleared for people ages 7 and older with type 1, and for people 18 years and older with type 2 who use insulin. The next item from this column is Reusable New Patch Pump Could Be an Alternative to Injections, published August 10, 2026. A tubeless patch pump will become available this fall that aims to attract multiple daily injection, or MDI, users with a simplified approach. Modular Medical's Pivot Patch Pump adheres directly to the body, uses reusable components, and has a bolus button that can deliver a preset amount of insulin. The Pivot connects to a smartphone and has two parts, a reusable pump that lasts up to 90 days, and a cartridge that holds 300 units of insulin and lasts 3 days. The pump, which is FDA cleared for adults with type 1 and type 2, will first be available in October in Atlanta, Cincinnati-Lexington, Dallas, Houston, and Philadelphia. The Pivot may be of interest to those who want an alternative to injections and the ability to take mealtime insulin with a button on the pump instead of pulling out a smartphone. It's worth noting the pump is not part of an automated insulin delivery system, which can reduce some of the daily decisions involved in managing diabetes. And the last item from this column is Eversense's year-long CGM to pair with iLet Bionic Pancreas, published September 14, 2026. Senseonics and Beta Bionics have announced plans to pair the year-long Eversense 365 CGM with the iLet Bionic Pancreas AID system by the end of 2026. The iLet requires less hands-on meal management, allowing users to select whether a meal is smaller, larger, or about their usual size. The Eversense 365 uses an implantable sensor that lasts up to a year. Some people with diabetes want more input into how their AID system works, and time in range tends to improve the more information you give it. Others find the day-to-day work of carb counting and changing CGM sensors adds to diabetes distress. Pairing the two systems could provide adults interested in the iLet's approach another CGM choice. It may also make the iLet an option for someone who already uses Eversense 365 and wants to try AID. Next, still from Diatribe, is an item entitled Cholesterol and Diabetes, What You Need to Know, by Justine Zaffron and Andrew Saintsing, medically reviewed by Charles M. Alexander, MD, FACP, FACE, last reviewed September 14, 2026. What is cholesterol and when is it good or bad? Here are some recommendations for people with diabetes to maintain healthy cholesterol levels. A1C, blood pressure, and cholesterol, otherwise known as the ABCs of diabetes management, are all closely connected and play an important role in both blood sugar management and protecting heart health.
If you have diabetes, the American Diabetes Association, or ADA, recommends you check your cholesterol levels at least once every 5 years. High blood sugar can damage blood vessels, and insulin resistance can change how your cells metabolize fat. Regular cholesterol tests give you a heads up if this is putting a dangerous level of stress on your heart. Ads for heart-healthy foods often promise to lower your cholesterol. But healthcare providers are interested in more than just your overall levels. They also want to make sure you have an appropriate amount of the different types of cholesterol. Diet, exercise, and medication are key to maintaining healthy levels of cholesterol. What is cholesterol? Cholesterol is a waxy, fat-like substance found in all of your body's cells. It is produced naturally by the liver, and is also contained in some of the foods we eat. Not all cholesterol is harmful. In fact, it's essential for the body to function. Cholesterol is a necessary component of every cell in your body. It is also needed for making certain hormones, vitamin D, and other important functions. Cholesterol travels through the bloodstream, and along the way, some might get into the lining of your blood vessels. This happens regularly due to wear and tear and is usually repaired quickly. However, if you have too much cholesterol in your blood, it can hinder repairs and cause plaques to form. Plaques narrow blood vessels, forcing your heart to work harder and contributing to atherosclerotic heart disease, which occurs when fatty plaques build up inside the arteries that supply blood to your heart muscle. Dietary choices can affect cholesterol levels, but some gene mutations can also cause high cholesterol levels. If anyone in your family has a history of high cholesterol, talk with a healthcare professional about how to lower your risk. What are the different types of cholesterol? There are two main types of cholesterol: high-density lipoprotein, or HDL cholesterol, and low-density lipoprotein, or LDL cholesterol. People commonly call LDL cholesterol bad and HDL cholesterol good, because high levels of LDL are associated with increased risk for heart disease, and high levels of HDL are associated with a decreased risk. You should always have HDL cholesterol and LDL cholesterol, as they both play an important role in moving cholesterol to and from the liver. However, if LDL cholesterol levels are too high, then there's a greater chance it will cause problems. What does cholesterol have to do with diabetes? Over time, high blood sugar damages blood vessels. When there's damage in the lining of your blood vessels, plaques are more likely to form. Consequently, people with diabetes are more likely to develop heart disease if they have high or even normal cholesterol levels. Additionally, both high cholesterol and high blood sugar can stress the liver. When the liver is stressed, it gets more insulin resistant and doesn't process fats as effectively. Regardless of which condition starts first, high cholesterol and diabetes can exacerbate the other once they get going. High cholesterol is common and can lead to more serious health problems. The ADA recommends every person with diabetes between the ages of 40 and 75 take a statin to lower their cholesterol levels. Unpacking dietary cholesterol. Your body makes most of its own cholesterol, but cholesterol can also come from food. Only animal-based products contain cholesterol, including eggs, meat, and dairy. Interestingly, eating cholesterol itself doesn't move the needle all that much. Your body compensates for changes in diet, so consuming a bit more doesn't noticeably impact blood cholesterol levels in most people. Instead, saturated and trans fats are the main culprits responsible for increasing cholesterol in the bloodstream. When you've eaten too much of these dietary fats, your liver gets worse at removing cholesterol from your blood. Saturated fats are solid fats, like butter and lard. They are one of the main reasons you should limit how many animal products you eat. Meanwhile, trans fats are plant oils that have been turned into saturated fats, usually in an industrial setting. They were commonly used as ingredients in prepackaged snacks and fast foods, but are not as common now. What cholesterol level should you aim for?
Generally speaking, healthcare providers consider total cholesterol levels below 200 milligrams per deciliter to be optimal. If your total cholesterol levels exceed 200 milligrams per deciliter, they're worth keeping an eye on. If they're above 240 milligrams per deciliter, you have high cholesterol. For most people, LDL cholesterol levels below 100 milligrams per deciliter are considered desirable, and levels above 160 milligrams per deciliter are high. However, if you've already been diagnosed with heart disease, your healthcare provider may want your LDL levels to stay below 70 milligrams per deciliter or lower. As for HDL cholesterol, optimal levels vary between men and women. Around 60 milligrams per deciliter is good for everyone, but healthcare providers start to worry about men who are below 40 milligrams per deciliter and women who are below 50 milligrams per deciliter. If you have diabetes, you should have your cholesterol levels checked at least once every 5 years. The frequency should increase to annually as you get older, and if you develop any signs or symptoms of heart disease. Usually, cholesterol levels are tested as part of a lipid panel, which also checks for triglycerides. Triglycerides are a type of fat that's distinct from cholesterol, but they can also contribute to plaque formation and heart disease. High cholesterol and high triglyceride levels often occur together, but not always. Even if your cholesterol levels look good on your lipid panel, your healthcare provider may still recommend lifestyle changes and new treatment options if your triglyceride levels are too high. Tips for managing cholesterol. 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Here are some strategies that can help keep cholesterol levels in an optimal range. 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

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Fiber also sweeps up bile acids as it passes through your digestive tract, forcing your body to dispose of them and the cholesterol they contain. 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Make sure to choose whole grains whenever possible, because refined grains have had their most fibrous parts stripped away. Exercise regularly. Physical activity has been linked to lower cholesterol levels and improvements in blood lipids. Try to regularly exercise all the muscles in your body through a combination of strength and cardio training to see optimal results. If you have a desk job or spend a lot of time sitting, make sure to take regular movement breaks or fit in short exercise snacks. Treatments for high cholesterol. The ADA recommends that all people with diabetes between the ages of 40 and 75 take statins, which are medications that lower cholesterol. Most statins are once-daily pills. They include Crestor, generic name rosuvastatin, Lipitor, generic name atorvastatin, Zocor, generic name simvastatin, Mevacor, generic name lovastatin, Lescol, generic name fluvastatin, Pravacol, generic name pravastatin, and Livolo, generic name pitavastatin. Statins are the most common first-line medication for high cholesterol, but some people have problems using them or need additional help lowering their levels. For a person who is just starting on a statin or looking for alternative options, healthcare providers may sometimes prescribe the daily oral pill Zetia, generic name ezetimibe, which blocks cholesterol absorption in the small intestine, or Nexletol, generic name bempedoic acid, which blocks cholesterol production in a different way than statins do. When statins aren't enough, healthcare providers may prescribe bile acid sequestrants, which prevent the body from reabsorbing cholesterol-containing bile acids in the small intestine. These medications come as pills and powders and include options like Welcol, generic name colicevolam, Colestid, generic name colistibol, and Prevolite, generic name cholestyramine. There are also PCSK9 inhibitors, which prevent the liver from breaking down a protein that helps it absorb cholesterol from the blood. Injectable PCSK9 inhibitors like Repatha, generic name evolocumab, and Praluent, generic name alecocumab, date back to 2015. But drug developers continue to create new options that require fewer injections, such as Leqvio, generic name inclisiran, and Lipfendra, generic name inclisetide, the first oral PCSK9 inhibitor approved in 2026. If you have high triglyceride levels, statins will help lower them. There are also prescription drug options that specifically lower these fats and make it easier for your body to deal with cholesterol, like Tryngolza, generic name olezarsen, and Redemplo, generic name plozasiran. The bottom line, when you have diabetes, even normal cholesterol levels may pose a risk for your heart, so it's essential to get regular lipid panels and discuss options for any needed prescription medications with your healthcare providers. 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Next, still from diatribe.org, is an item entitled, 4 Plant-Based Proteins for People with Diabetes, by Madeline Kennedy, last reviewed September 7, 2026. Plant-based proteins, like tofu and tempeh, help with blood sugar management and support weight loss, making them a healthy food option for people with diabetes. You might be looking to cut back on meat for several reasons. Red and processed meats have been linked to the development of type 2 diabetes and can worsen existing diabetes complications. It's recommended to limit the amount of meat
especially red meat, in your diet, as it's high in saturated fats, which can fuel weight gain

0: 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Luckily, there are plenty of plant-based protein options like tofu and seitan that you can add to your diet. Plant-based proteins are generally lower in saturated fat and calories than animal proteins, said Bonnie Taub-Dix, a registered dietitian nutritionist. This means swapping out meat is especially important if weight loss is one of your diabetes treatment goals. Switching to healthier plant proteins can also improve blood sugar management and reduce your risk of diabetes complications like heart disease. This is partly because you're taking in less saturated fat, and plant-based proteins are rich in fiber. Eating fiber can help you feel more full, which aids with weight management. If you're looking to swap meat out of your diet, here are four great plant-based protein substitutes to add to the mix. 1. Tempeh. Tempeh is made from fermented soybeans. It's low in carbohydrates and high in protein, meaning that it's unlikely to cause blood sugar spikes and will leave you feeling full. Importantly, tempeh is a whole protein. That means that, like meat, it contains all 9 essential amino acids your body needs. Tempeh provides many key minerals found in red meat, including calcium, iron, and magnesium. It's also a good source of fiber, and low in saturated fat and calories. This is important if weight control is part of your diabetes regimen. More research on humans is needed, but animal studies show that consuming tempeh can improve blood glucose levels, lower cholesterol levels, and decrease tissue damage from diabetes. 2. Beans and other legumes. Beans are a great option as a plant-based protein for people with diabetes, Taub-Dix said. Legumes like pinto beans and soybeans are rich in protein and contain compounds called saponins, which can be beneficial for glucose management. Studies show that having a meal with saponins reduces the risk of blood sugar spikes after eating. Beans and other legumes like chickpeas and lentils support heart health and weight loss as they're high in fiber and low in saturated fat. Beans also provide valuable nutrients including potassium, magnesium, and iron. Because they aren't a whole protein, meaning they do not contain all 9 essential amino acids, it's best to combine beans and legumes with whole grains like brown rice to get optimal benefits. 3. Seitan. Seitan is made from gluten, the main protein found in wheat, and is a popular vegetarian option, but not ideal for anyone on a gluten-free diet. Seitan is a good source of protein and is low in saturated fat. However, it is not a complete protein, so it works best when you combine it with other protein sources, like whole grains that can provide the other necessary amino acids, said Taub-Dix. Many plant-based proteins are made from soy, so seitan is a good option for anyone on a soy-free diet. One thing to watch out for is that seitan doesn't have much flavor on its own, said Taub-Dix. This means that it's often prepared with high-sodium ingredients like soy sauce, which could raise blood pressure. Limiting sodium intake is important for people with diabetes, as they are at an increased risk for heart disease. Instead of adding soy sauce or lots of salt, try cooking seitan with flavorful vegetables and add spices like pepper or cumin for taste. 4. Tofu. Tofu is another healthy plant-based option for people with diabetes because it's a complete protein, meaning it contains all essential amino acids. It's also low in saturated fat and a good source of iron and calcium. If you opt for extra firm tofu, you get an even higher dose of calcium, Taub-Dix added. A calcium product is used to firm up tofu during the making process. The more calcium added, the firmer the tofu, meaning extra firm products contain more calcium. Studies have found that eating tofu, which is prepared from soy milk, may also be linked to lower diabetes risk. One review found that people who had more soy in their diet were less likely to develop type 2 diabetes. Tofu is also very versatile when it comes to cooking. It basically has no taste, so it can be incorporated into many different types of dishes. It can add value while taking on the flavor of other more powerful tasting ingredients, said Taub-Dix. The bottom line. Swapping meat for plant-based proteins like tofu and beans is a healthy option for people with diabetes. It can help lower your intake of saturated fat, which is important if weight loss is one of your treatment goals. Plant-based proteins also contain compounds like fiber and saponins that can help boost your health and reduce blood sugar spikes. Taub Dix added that it's important for people with diabetes to talk to a healthcare professional or registered dietitian before making any major changes to their diet. They can help you figure out how much protein you need, how to get enough minerals in your diet, and how to make adjustments for your particular needs. This concludes Diabetes in You for today. Your reader has been Cindy Fraser. If you have any questions, comments, or suggestions concerning this program, please call our Lexington studios at 859-422-6390 to offer your thoughts. Thank you for listening. Now, please stay tuned for continued programming on Radio I.
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2: Hello, and welcome to show number 2639 of Eyes on Success, a weekly program empowering the visually impaired with expert advice, personal stories, and the latest in technology and accessibility. 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
3: And I'm Pete Torpy.
4: I didn't like it at first, you know, like, I would bring it with me, but I didn't want to use it. I've become like loving it, you know, because like without it, I can't really go anywhere comfortably, confidently. So it's like an extension of me.
3: And she's talking about having a white cane there. And this is what happens when one loses their sight later in life, but can succeed otherwise.
2: Jennifer Frederick was a sighted insurance and emergency communications professional until diabetic retinopathy took her vision at age 43. We'll talk with Jennifer about rebuilding her independence through orientation and mobility training, low vision resources, and assistive technology that most eye doctors, unfortunately, never mention to their blind patients. But first, for our tip of the week. This week's tip comes from Jennifer Frederick.
4: Tip of the week. I would say just treat yourself with kindness. You know, if you need to take a moment, take a moment. And you don't have to do it all at one time.
3: You know, that's a great statement. I always believe that if there's a big problem, you can't solve it all at once. But if you take little steps, you eventually get there.
4: Right. It's not a marathon, right? You take your time.
2: And as you said, if you need to take a moment, some of these challenges can really feel overwhelming. But as you've just been talking about, you know, even something as big as losing your vision, that can throw you for a loop at first. But if you work on rebuilding your skills, eventually you get to the position where you can have a positive attitude again.
4: Absolutely. Life is not over. That's the biggest thing. You know, you're going to have some days that are might be harder than others, but you're going to have good days, and just stay positive and everything else will fall into place.
5: You are listening to Eyes on Success. Success, success, success, success, success.
3: Well, today's guest has an interesting story about losing her vision later in life and how she overcame some of those challenges. So I'm hoping people can learn from this episode. So Jennifer, why don't you introduce yourself to our listeners and tell them a little bit about yourself and what you do?
4: Yeah, absolutely. Well, hello, everyone. My name is Jennifer Frederick. I am a 48-year-old woman living in the state of New York, within the Capital Region. I lost my vision later in life at the age of 43 in 2021, where it kind of started to slowly blow up my life as I knew it. But here I am 5 years into rebuilding my life, as I kind of call this chapter Gen 2.0. And I'm here to share with all of you that, you know, life continues to move forward, and, you know, there might be some little things that happen in between, but you're still living and moving along.
2: 2021 was shortly after the world reopened after COVID. Did that complicate your transition into doing things differently with vision loss?
4: You know, I don't really have anything to go by before that. So, but I think with me and the doctor's appointments and everything, it kind of went smooth. You know, I still had to wear masks at that point and things like that. But I was able to get in and out of doctor's appointments pretty quickly with no hassle or anything. So I was kind of lucky.
3: And how much vision do you have these days?
4: So I do have a little bit of vision with my left eye. I do wear glasses that allow me to see a little bit clearer. If I don't have the glasses, then everything's just kind of fuzzy.
3: As I've noted throughout my various visual changes throughout life, every little bit helps.
4: Absolutely. I'm lucky. I say I'm lucky to myself because the vision that I have left, I am able to utilize it to my best of my ability.
3: Well, that's very good. You know, I often tell people that in some sense I feel kind of fortunate that I was born visually impaired. I was able to see until I went to graduate school by holding a book a couple of inches from my nose, and then I lost a lot of vision after that. But basically, the reason I feel fortunate was because for me, being blind wasn't a big change. I was used to dealing with doctors. I was plugged into resources that were making life easier for me and making life possible in some cases. But losing your vision later in life is a bigger change. Tell us about how that happened.
4: Yeah, absolutely. It is a challenge, you know, living my life as a sighted person. I had a career, I was driving, like I had everything that I needed. And then, you know, not to say I was taking anything for granted, but like you definitely like, oh, wow, you know. So my visual impairment is due to diabetic retinopathy. You know, as the story happened, you know, I wore glasses initially anyways, and I started seeing, you know, things on the computer looking smaller. The words were smaller and harder to read. And I was like, all right, maybe I need some new lenses or something, new prescription. So I ended up getting readers, and that helped for a little while until it didn't. And then I kind of doubled up wearing two glasses at a time, and that worked for a little while until it didn't anymore. One time I had noticed waking up in the middle of the night to use the bathroom, like at 3 a.m., and the darkness was different. I was like, okay, that's new and different. And then I remember one day I saw floaters, like little black dots in my eyes. I'm like, you know, I didn't know what they were at the point, but it like disappeared the next day and a half or two. And then the final thing that really got me was trying to get gas, and I couldn't read the little thing on the gas pump, you know, so it all kind of ended up from there. And from there, I went to the doctor's office and, you know, the eye doctor.
2: So from what you've told about your experience, I assume you went into this period figuring you were a sighted individual and knowing nothing about what's available for magnification out there.
4: Yeah, I had no clue. You know, I had no clue. I do have a family member. My stepfather is legally blind, so I've heard of different things, but I didn't know as far as like what I would need and utilize. But over time, I've found options that have helped and, you know, have let me lead a productive life.
2: Which gets back to Pete's point that having been in the system and known about adaptive technology from being a little kid, when his vision changed, he didn't have to first find the resources. He just had to get the specific devices and programs and whatever that he needed.
4: Right. I'm not saying that's better, but he knew what was available. You know, here I am, like, you know, now I'm needing to reach out to the Commission of the Blind with the New York State, NABA, the Northeast Association of the Blind of Albany, and, you know, finding all different resources that I am available. So I didn't know about them, but now I know.
3: Another thing we often talk about on the show, and is kind of one of my pet peeves, is that often when people run into these issues, particularly later in life, the ophthalmologists aren't very helpful. I mean, they kind of treat the problem, but they don't point you to these other resources like low vision clinics or some of the state rehab services, et cetera, that can be very helpful. What was your experience and how did you get plugged into these useful services and resources?
4: Yeah, that's a good leeway in, because not one of my eye specialists said anything about the commission, about NABA, about low vision, you know, options. So really it was reaching out to other people who I knew, you know, telling me about the commission, you know, about NABA, about other these organizations that are here to help you. But you would have thought like the start of it would have come from the retina specialist, the eye doctor, but none of that came. And I think that's a missing piece in all of this.
3: It is kind of surprising. You would think they would be able to point you in that direction, since, you know, a lot of people come to them with exactly these kind of problems.
4: Yeah. I'm here trying to be an advocate for other people, and I'm thinking maybe I should reach out to them and be like, hey, you should say to people who that are losing their vision, like, you have these options with these, you know, state agencies where you should point these people, but they just haven't. So I don't know if it's just that they don't want to, or maybe they're not aware of it, but it would think they would be cohesive together.
3: For some people, as you said, you may not know whether they're interested in these services, and it's sometimes a hurdle to look to these services. You feel different than other people, and sometimes they're very reticent to reach out to these services. What was your experience there? You sound like a pretty proactive person.
4: Yeah, no, you know, you call, you leave a message. If you don't hear something within a timely manner, then you call again. But my experience was that, you know, you had to wait a little bit of time, but it wasn't excessive. And, you know, I got to talk with people. I got to say, hey, this is what I'm needing, or what is the options available to someone like myself? So it's just, you know, reaching out, finding the information, being proactive, and trying to advocate as best you can for yourself.
3: So you were not very reticent to reach out for these different services and resources.
4: No, I wasn't, you know, hesitant or anything. You know, I needed it. I didn't know what else to do. So I was like, within the situation, I'm reaching out. I'm getting information. I was allowed to access the information and the availability to me.
2: I recently injured my knee, which I know has nothing to do with vision, but some of the experiences overlap. And so I've been walking around, depending on the circumstance, all summer with either a cane or a rollator kind of walker device or even a wheelchair. And so this has precipitated all sorts of conversations with our friends who are all retired, so none of us are kids. And you know, nobody wants to be perceived as different, and nobody wants to be perceived as old. And any kind of assistive device can make you look that way. You know, I'm lucky I look injured, even though I'm also old. So I got over that hurdle pretty easily. But you seem to think that starting to use a white cane, no matter how important it was, also came with its own feelings of difference.
4: Oh, absolutely. I didn't like it at first, you know, like I would bring it with me, but I didn't want to use it. You know, I've become like loving it, you know, because like without it, I can't really go anywhere, you know, comfortably, confidently. So it's like an extension of me, you know, so I've learned to love it and hate it at the same time, but it's allowed me to travel, you know, it's allowed me to do things where if not for it, I wouldn't be leaving my house.
3: You know, I've also found that the white cane makes it easier to navigate in many social situations because people are just more friendly and they know what's going on. So I'll sometimes take my cane just because it makes those interactions more seamless. I mean, I can get around quite easily without my cane following Nancy or one of the kids at times. But the cane is just a useful flag to other people to say, you know, this person might need assistance, step out of their way. If they crash into you, it's not because they're weird.
4: Right. Yeah. No, I don't think I've had any bad experiences with it. You know, if I'm walking somewhere and I've been in the Target where, oh, you know, excuse me, you know, people do move out of the way, and that's perfectly fine and understandable. So, you know, if I bump into you, pardon me, you know, but I'm not doing it on purpose.
3: And people do enjoy helping when they can.
4: Absolutely. I've had people who have wanted to help in buildings, you know, going to a doctor's office. Like, I've been in a different office for a doctor's appointment that I had never been in before, and I was going to the fourth floor, and I didn't know where the office was, but this woman who was super sweet helped me get there, and I got to where I needed to go. And, you know, you just, again, you have to ask for something if you're not sure. And I think, you know, just not being scared to say something is helpful.
3: What was the impact on your professional career as you were going through this transition?
4: Well, I stepped down and resigned, but they were really understanding. They understood what was happening. I had to take, you know, Family Medical Leave Act for doctor's appointments, and it was a good experience. You know, I didn't get any weird, you know, anything from my coworkers or my manager. My prior employer kept me on until the new year to keep insurance in place, which I thought was fantastic. I am medically retired now, but I've had a good experience all in all with my last employer.
2: What was your job previously?
4: Yes. So the majority of my career, I had been in insurance, like property and casualty. But my last position was different. I was in emergency communications at tech support. So navigating a system to send out emergency phone calls, texts, and things like that. So it was good. It was visual, though, you know, being able to walk through the system, you know, navigating people to how to use the system. So it was really involved and stressful, but it was a great time.
3: Had you considered going back to your previous job, perhaps with some accommodations in place?
4: I thought about it, but it was such a stressful job to begin with. I didn't think I wanted that stress anymore. So, you know, I had reached out, you know, one time just saying, hello, how are you? You know, hope all is well. But I never considered really returning back to that just because it was so stressful. And I just, you know, I'm in a different stage in my life where I didn't want that stress anymore.
2: Right. Understood.
4: I think I left at the perfect time, not because I wanted to, but it was a good experience. And I got to learn a lot in that position. And I was happy. I can say that I had a good career.
2: But I gather you found other things to do to keep yourself busy and keep your hands in worthwhile endeavors.
4: Absolutely. You know, I've learned how to knit so I can make scarves. I reach out to friends on the phone. I've been listening to audiobooks and podcasts and, you know, just things like that. It's funny because with my career, I've always spoken with people. I've talked with people. I've been able to communicate really well. And through all of this, I can still talk. You know what I mean? So here I am sharing my story. If I'm able to connect with just one person, that's all that matters, you know? So I'm here to say that life is not over. I love talking. I love communicating, and I do it pretty well, and I think this is a good opportunity for me to be able to help others, and that kind of brings me to where I am now.
2: So this transition from 5 years ago, oh my gosh, what's happening, I can't see, to now when you're like, okay, I can't see, but I can get on with my life. Lots of stuff happened in between.
4: And yeah, you know, I think what helped me is I did go away to a 60-day program, and that helped my confidence, you know. So here I am after that. I'm coming home. I'm using paratransit. I'm using Lyft and Uber and things like that. I've also traveled on the train. I've been out of state to Ohio. I went down to New York City and visited a friend. So it's like I'm utilizing travel, you know, using the red caps with Amtrak, but like that's what they're there. They're there for help. You know, my next trip maybe is going to be on a plane. I've yet to be on a plane being visually impaired, but I think that would be the next step, you know, to prove to myself that I can do it.
3: And what a great message for people, because these resources and services really are out there if you're receptive to using them and searching them out. You really can just modify life a little bit to do the things you want to do, as you've shown.
4: Absolutely. They're there to be of assistance, you know. It's great. You don't have to stay home and feel stuck. You know, there might be a day that you don't want to go out, then stay home and do whatever you want at home. But then the next day, if you feel better, go out and take that adventure. You know, start off slow, go to the mall, go to the grocery store. Like, you don't have to go anywhere far away, you know?
2: Yeah. So you said you attended a 60-day residential training program, and we've heard great things about those programs, but there's more than one. Where did you go?
4: Yes, I went down to Spring Valley at a place called Visions, and I had done some research, and then I reached out to my commission counselor, and I was like, you know, this might be something of interest. So it was there that I spoke to a couple of people, and then there was another organization that was in Massachusetts, but that was like a 6-month program, and I didn't think I wanted to go away for that long, so I chose the 60 days. And, you know, the O&M training there, just everyone there was such a help. And I'm really thankful. And I came back home feeling more confident in myself. And, you know, my O&M skills were better than they had been. And I was ready to begin small travels with paratransit. And I did that. And then I tried Uber. You know, I took a trip down to my mother's, which is like an hour south. And I did that. And then I did the train. And, you know, it slowly progressed.
3: You talked about using a cane. Do you use any other assistive devices, magnification, speech?
4: Yes. So on my cell phone, I've increased the size of the font so I can see, but there are still things that I can't see easily. So I do use VoiceOver. And then also with my laptop, I use Zoom Text Fusion. And absolutely, I utilize those tools.
3: You talked about having medical problems, diabetes, and I know you had some serious renal problems, and in addition to your eyes. Are there any bigger issues navigating the medical scene in terms of having the vision that you have?
4: Not really. No, I've been pretty lucky. You know, I am a type 2 diabetic, and I do have stage 4 chronic kidney disease, but I'm in a good space. You know, I've, you know, changed what I've been doing, what I've been eating. I've lost like 60 plus pounds. So I've been doing everything that I can in everyday life just to try to be better.
2: And that's so important. You know, not only should we all be doing things that are good for our bodies, but, you know, especially if something goes wrong and there's something that you can personally do about it, that's a great opportunity to improve your situation.
4: Absolutely. I was going to say, like, health is wealth, you know, like, truly, you have control of your own self. So you just have to really treat yourself right and allow you to just move through life as best you can.
3: Well, that is certainly a great message. And your story is really a great story to show how people can overcome what they think might be an incredible adversity. There are ways of doing this. You can go through these transitions successfully and lead a very normal and fulfilling life. So thank you for sharing your story.
4: Yes, thank you for having me.
2: So if people had questions for you or comments, is there a way they could reach you?
4: Absolutely. If they wanted to reach me, I don't know if you would want to share my email with them if they specifically reach out. I have no problem with that. And I would definitely, you know, communicate, you know, through email or however they chose.
2: You would like for listeners who want to reach you to contact us and ask for your email address, and we would send it to them rather than broadcasting it over the podcast.
4: Yeah, I don't want to just put my...
2: That's fine.
6: That's fine. Yep.
4: Yeah. Okay.
2: Yep. I mean, frankly, we keep our podcast email address separate from our personal email addresses. You know, there's just certain things you want to share with the world and certain things you don't.
4: Right. Yeah. I mean, if they feel inclined to want to reach out, then I will communicate. Not a problem.
2: Great. You mentioned a number of resources that you've found very helpful. Do you have contact information for any of them?
4: Yeah. So I was thinking for myself, you know, I have family members that can help me, you know, get to and from doctor's appointments, but there might be times that they're unable to. And, you know, outside of, you know, Medicaid and Medicare, there are options out there. So one being, it's called Daughter for Hire. You can use their service and they can send someone to you to help you with, you know, driving you to an appointment, driving you to, you know, the grocery store. I found that to be super helpful. And I've also found other opportunities out there where, like, blind travelers who do want to travel but don't have anyone to travel. I can't think of the name of it offhand, but it's an organization that pairs you with a sighted person who wants to go to the same space as you, and you're able to travel together. So, you know, it's amazing what's out there if you really look for it.
2: Well, coincidentally, we'll be airing a show a few weeks after this one where we talk with the people from Travel Eyes. And they organize group travel situations where half the people in the group are sighted and half the people in the group are blind. And each day, one of each gets paired off together so that the sighted person can describe the visual aspects of what's around them to the blind person.
4: That's awesome. That's fantastic.
2: So what other resources do you have maybe contact information for or that you would like to call out to our listeners?
4: I've had great experience with the commission as well as NAVO, the Northeast Association of the Blind. They have a great assistive technology person. They've got great resources there. So I would definitely utilize that. And then also connect with your local, you know, the ACBNY, the NFB. People in those organizations might have some additional information, and I know of another assistive tech person in one of those organizations. So it's great to really be able to bond with people and figure out what other people are doing out there, and they can even share additional information. So I think that's always helpful, you know, with those organizations too.
3: And we'll put a lot of that information in the show notes if people are looking for those resources. So that's an easy way for people to find it. And as usual, the show notes can be found with the episode number, which for this episode is episode 2639. By the way, we've received a number of queries in the past few weeks from listeners who wanted to know how they could find out about upcoming episodes very easily. And there is an easy way. We made a weekly announcements list. 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So enjoy that.
2: And if you prefer other means of getting your information, you can also follow us on Facebook or X or YouTube, and all of that information is posted to all of those every week as well.
3: Of course, we always enjoy hearing from our listeners. 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

Hello, welcome to the show called The Environment. I'm Gene, a volunteer reader with Sun Sounds of Arizona. I'm going to be reading an article today from the Sierra Magazine, the Fall 2026 edition. This article is entitled The Zeldin Paradox. That's Z-E-L-D-I-N, The Zeldin Paradox. The subtitle is How an Assuming Politician from Long Island Helped Turn the EPA into a Shield for the Fossil Fuel Industry. This was written by Alexander Nazarian. I think that's Nazarian. N-A-Z-A-R-Y-A-N. So here's what Alexander wrote. From Mount Storm Lake came sounds of happy children. On the dock, fishermen stood with their lines in the water. The sun turned the surface of the lake a light, ethereal blue. It was a picture-perfect June weekend in West Virginia's eastern panhandle. For residents and tourists alike, the appeal of this region is indisputable. People are drawn to its photogenic beauty. At Blackwater Falls State Park, for example, hiking trails wind past waterfalls edged by cliffs. Black bears prowl the thick pine woods. Then there's the Mount Storm Power Station, which burns 15,000 tons of coal per day, towering over the lake. The station's smokestacks are 730 feet tall. Their plumes can be seen from miles away, billowing across the hilly, forested landscape. I climbed a fire tower in the Monongahela National Forest, and there they were, punching through the horizon. For over a century, West Virginia's fortunes were tied to one of the dirtiest forms of energy on the planet. In the process of mining coal, cleaning, and transporting the rock, and burning it for energy, coal operations dump planet-warming carbon dioxide and methane emissions into the air and heavy metals into the soil and bodies of water. According to one state estimate, the production of coal in West Virginia peaked in the year 1997 and then started falling. At least 10 coal plants have been retired since 2005. Now, greener sources of energy have come online, thanks to a combination of grassroots activism and progressively cheaper renewable energy. Along a ridgeline of the Allegheny Front, the Mount Storm Wind Farm boasts 132 wind turbines capable of generating up to 264 megawatts of electricity. But President Donald Trump loves to promote coal and slam wind farms. The day before I drove to Mount Storm Lake, Trump announced up to $850 million in funding for coal-related infrastructure. The money will purportedly go to updating and reopening power plants, as well as constructing new ones. And that includes $18.5 million to start building a 1.6 gigawatt plant near the Mount Storm Power Station. The company slated to build it is co-owned by Alex Phillips, a conspiracy theorist who platformed Trump's lies that the 2020 presidential election was rigged, and he was spotted at the U.S. Capitol on January 6, 2021. Trump said when he made the announcement from the Oval Office, quote, "Coal is a great business, really a big business, and its real power," unquote. So while he has claimed that wind farms cause cancer, he doesn't seem concerned about coal. Overall, coal is good for jobs and energy dominance, according to the president. In truth, it is responsible for a witch's brew of health impacts, from cancer, asthma, black lung disease, to permanent neurological damage from mercury exposure. And burning coal for energy releases more greenhouse gas emissions
than any other energy source. Well, as Trump spoke, several cabinet members flanked him. Among them was a middle-aged Long Islander who tends to keep a low profile. He's not a regular at Washington, D.C.'s private clubs. He is not known for edgy social media posts. He does not throw dinner parties for Peter Thiel or Elon Musk. And yet, Lee Zeldin, the administrator of the U.S. Environmental Protection Agency, is the most consequential official in Trump's cabinet when it comes to policies on the environment. Under the guise of what he calls the Powering the Great American Comeback Initiative, it's a kind of Project 2025 spinoff, Zeldin has mounted the most dramatic assault on environmental policy in modern U.S. history. If enacted, his dozens of deregulatory policies will make it easier for power plants to dispose of coal ash, expose more communities of color to air and water pollution, and on the whole, make air, water, and soil dirtier for all Americans. One of his gravest actions was the revocation of the 2009 EPA endangerment finding, which had determined that carbon dioxide, methane, and other emissions threaten human health. According to some estimates, that repeal could result in billions more tons of planet-warming emissions. Zeldin is transforming the EPA in that process, closing offices, canceling grants, dismissing scientific experts. He is doing it methodically, without hesitation, and seemingly with the president's approval. In Trump's upside-down world, dismantling a federal agency meant to protect the environment and human health, and then turning it into a shield for polluting industries that are known to harm the environment and human health, well, it's just logical. White House spokesperson Taylor Rogers told me, quote, "Administrator Zeldin has demonstrated that the EPA can care for the environment and restore common sense," unquote. For the past half century, Americans have lived with the implicit understanding that the federal government has a responsibility to protect them from environmental harms. The founding of the EPA back in 1970 and the passage of the landmark laws like the Clean Air Act and the Clean Water Act have pulled the nation back from a time when rivers once caught fire and smog choked our cities. The government may have sometimes fallen short, but the assumption was that it recognized such protections as necessary. Now that assumption has been upended, and the stakes could not be higher. As climate change accelerates globally, and environmental harms continue to put innocent lives at risk locally, the nation's environmental watchdog has been reconfigured to defend big polluters. That's a paradox that Trump and Zeldin have created together. Stan Myburg, M-E-I-B-U-R-G, who spent nearly four decades at the EPA and served as its acting deputy administrator, said, quote, "The policy choices are appalling." Myburg said there was, quote, "institutional confusion in significant parts of the agency," unquote. And that seems to be the point. Quickly break as many environmental policies as possible so it will take years or even decades to bring them back. Lee Zeldin's superpower is invisibility. He is the perfect tip for Trump's spear aimed at the heart of the EPA, because it is so hard to see him coming. Zeldin has no flair, no obvious ambition that makes him stand out. He executes Trump's wishes capably and quickly, seemingly without trying to enrich himself. Zeldin's appearance on Fox News are to the point. He seems to avoid the clumsy
sycophancy that has been known to irritate Trump, his story is remarkably unremarkable. Zeldin was born in 1980 to a middle-class Jewish family. After his parents divorced, he was raised in Shirley. That's a hamlet in Suffolk County on Long Island. With its high population density and overlapping areas of industry and agriculture, Long Island was a prime spot for environmental contamination. In 1979, Suffolk authorities discovered that the Union Carbide Corporation was allowing Aldicarb, a highly toxic insecticide, to leach into the soil. In 1985, algae blooms, known as brown tides, appeared off the shores of Long Island, wreaking havoc on bay scallop harvest. Quote, I remember in his introductory speech as EPA administrator, he talked a lot about being from Long Island and working on water quality, and I was like, well, maybe that's a good sign, unquote, said a now retired EPA veteran who spent decades working on air quality and spoke on condition of anonymity to discuss the agency. When he first joined the U.S. Congress in 2015, after a four-year stint in the New York State Senate, Zeldin seemed aligned with the principles of conservation. He became a member of the Climate Caucus and co-chair of the Long Island Sound Caucus, helping introduce a five-year, $65 million per year allotment to protect and restore the Long Island Sound. In 2017, Zeldin ranked 39th on the Lugar Center McCourt School Bipartisan Index, which rates the 438 members of the House of Representatives on how well they work with members of the opposite party. He ranked 39th. And then came Donald Trump's rise to power. Zeldin defended Trump after the January 6th Capitol riot and voted against certifying the 2020 election. As other Republicans began to waver in their support for Trump, Zeldin stayed quiet. In 2022, he ran for governor of New York against Democratic incumbent Kathy Hochul with a campaign focused on crime. He lost. After Trump was reelected president in 2024, in a move that few saw coming, Trump nominated Zeldin to lead the EPA. Myron Ebel, a former Trump advisor and a well-known climate change denier, Myron said, quote, I think he has all the ability and political savvy to be a great deregulator, unquote. One of Zeldin's earliest trips as EPA administrator was to Annapolis, Maryland. And there he acknowledged the Chesapeake Bay Program, a landmark effort to clean up the nation's largest estuary. Zeldin said, quote, the Chesapeake Bay watershed is extremely important to our nation's history, economy, and environment, and it is imperative we continue to do what we can to protect the waterway, unquote. Well, with a drainage basin of more than 64,000 square miles, the Chesapeake abuts some of the most populated and industrialized land in the United States. Now, until about 50 years ago, agricultural runoff flowed freely into the bay, and the EPA called it an ecosystem in decline. Only with the first Chesapeake Bay Agreement, struck in 1983, did the various state and federal entities involved agree on a path back. And that plan worked. The waterway is now known for its beaches, wetlands, and recreational opportunities. Yachts bob on its waters, while oysters make a comeback beneath. And then, in the fall of 2025, Zeldin announced a revision to the Waters of the United States, a rule under the Clean Water Act. The new amendment, if it survives litigation,
will curtail some of the protections that the waters of the United States offered to wetlands in particular. There are 282,000 acres of tidal wetlands along the Chesapeake. Keisha Sedlicek, Senior Policy Director of the Chesapeake Bay Foundation, said of Zeldin's move, quote, "They have jeopardized decades of bay restoration progress. For more than 40 years, the federal government has worked with the states to reduce pollution in the Chesapeake Bay, and the administration is putting all of that at risk," unquote. But one of the biggest threats to the Chesapeake is rising seas caused by a warming planet. Sedlicek said to me, quote, "The Chesapeake Bay is on the front lines for climate change," unquote. Well, after he took office, Zeldin said that he was going to drive, quote, "a dagger straight into the heart of the climate change religion," unquote. You know, that's code for killing renewable energy while protecting fossil fuels. Under Zeldin, the EPA has moved to do both with a discipline and speed that's been unseen in modern times. One of Zeldin's first actions was to attend an event for Trump's National Energy Dominance Council to announce that the EPA would be loosening mercury and air toxic standards for coal plants. The standards had been imposed by the Biden administration. After that, Zeldin ordered the repeal of all greenhouse gas emission standards for fossil fuel-fired power plants, unquote, and granted power companies, quote, "flexibility," unquote, when it comes to cleaning up coal ash, which is a toxic byproduct that contains several carcinogens like arsenic, chromium, and lead. But it is the EPA's move to repeal the endangerment finding that could be the most consequential in Zeldin's war on climate action. In 2002, the Sierra Club sued the EPA over its failure to enact federal greenhouse gas emission standards as required under the Clean Air Act. And that lawsuit helped pave the way for the 2007 Supreme Court decision in Massachusetts versus EPA. And that found that greenhouse gases are pollutants subject to regulation under the Act, all but ensuring that the EPA would have to limit those emissions. 2 years later, under the Obama administration, the agency followed through, issuing a decision that greenhouse gases endanger public health and welfare. And since then, the endangerment finding, has been the bedrock for regulating the nation's

agency was started by a Republican, Richard Nixon, and EPA administrators in subsequent Republican presidencies have implemented a conservative approach that was, at times, slower and more cautious than environmentalists would have liked, but on the whole, in keeping with the agency's original mission. Nixon's first administrator, William Ruckelshaus, put in place many of the basic environmental protections we take for granted, like the ban on the toxic pesticide DDT, and he pushed for cleaner cars, including phasing out leaded gasoline. And later, during the George H.W. Bush administration, William K. Riley tried to persuade private industry to take greater responsibility in regulating itself. He sought to reduce ozone emissions, and he strengthened parts of the Clean Air Act. Christine Todd Whitman, the former Republican governor of New Jersey, often found herself at odds with the George W. Bush administration, but still advanced the EPA's mission. Whatever their differences, none of these administrators attempted to dismantle the agency they had been appointed to lead. If anyone could have pulled off such a brazen agenda, most would have bet on Scott Pruitt. That was Trump's pick to lead the EPA in his first administration. As the Attorney General of Oklahoma, Pruitt sued the EPA 14 times in a bid to block environmental regulations and support the polluters that were most impacted by them. After Pruitt was confirmed to lead the agency in 2017, however, he grew careless and self-interested, prompting over a dozen ethics investigations into allegations that he was abusing his office, misusing staff, and wasting taxpayer resources on absurdities like a $43,000 secure telephone booth. But Zeldin has done nothing to draw attention to himself, giving Democrats few openings to attack his credibility. Once there was a small museum at the EPA's headquarters in Washington, D.C. on Pennsylvania Avenue to serve as a tribute to its environmental protection legacy. Zeldin closed it. The space is now empty, an apt symbol of a hollowed-out agency that no longer follows science or conducts meaningful oversight of potential polluters. Environmental justice is based on a simple reality. Clean air, clean water, and exposure to pollution are not distributed equally. Fence-line communities near industrial infrastructure often bear the brunt of pollution, while wealthier neighborhoods enjoy the benefits of a modern economy without worrying about living next to power plants or data centers. For the current administration, environmental justice is a leftist buzzword, as Zeldin put it in an op-ed last year. He referred to a Biden administration official's offhand assertion, captured in a hidden recording by a right-wing activist, that grant money intended to support environmental justice initiatives was the equivalent of tossing gold bars off the Titanic. Well, if metaphorical gold bars were being distributed by Washington, they never made it to the people in Louisiana who call Cancer Alley their home. Long before Zeldin took over the EPA, an 85-mile stretch of land between New Orleans and Baton Rouge, largely populated by communities of color, was chosen as a hub for petrochemical production. Over time, more than 150 refineries, factories, and plants were sited along this stretch. Today, about a quarter of all the nation's petrochemicals are processed right there. That has meant a windfall for Louisiana state coffers. But the communities around these facilities, like St. James and Ascension Parishes, they don't benefit from that money. Instead, they live with some of the highest rates of cancer anywhere in the United States. The communities around these facilities, like Twyla Collins and her husband who lived in Modeste, that's an unincorporated community in Ascension Parish, State Route

0: LA 405, which hugs the Mississippi River, is only a few feet away from their front door. Trucks rumbled incessantly down the two-lane road, which wasn't intended to handle such heavy traffic. One had overturned the morning that I visited them. Collins feels completely unseen by the politicians who are supposed to represent and care for her community. As we sat in her tidy living room, she said, "It's like our voices don't matter." Many of the refineries are built on the sites of former plantations where enslaved people worked sugar fields in the broiling Louisiana heat. And now, many of their dependents live in the shadows of chemical plants owned by Koch Industries and BASF. Ann Rolfes, a director of the Louisiana Bucket Brigade, an environmental justice nonprofit, said, "It's the same dynamic as it was 100 years ago." Rolfes and her coalition are fighting the approximately $10 billion River Plex Mega Park in Ascension Parish, which, if built, would become one of the largest conglomerations of industrial facilities on the Gulf Coast. Once operational, the site could emit millions of tons of greenhouse gases each year. I drove around St. James Parish with Harry Joseph, the pastor of Mount Triumph Baptist Church, in his pickup truck. That church is 115 years old, but now has just about a half dozen members. "Everyone who can get out does," he said. Quote, "It's just a bad place to live, man," unquote. The EPA was created explicitly to address situations like the one in Cancer Alley. But instead of trying to do something to make it right for the people suffering here, Zeldin made it worse. At the request of Zeldin's EPA, the Department of Justice dismissed a lawsuit against Denka Performance Elastomer, which runs a polluting neoprene plant in La Place. An accompanying press release said that dropping the case was about, quote, "delivering on President Trump's promise to dismantle radical DEI programs," unquote. A reference to diversity, equity, and inclusion initiatives. Residents got the message. Black communities don't matter to Trump or Zeldin. But they aren't going to give up the fight. The stakes are too high. Joseph said, quote, "Every family got somebody who got cancer. This stuff is all over," unquote. Unfortunately, we're at the end of our time together, so I can't complete the article. I've got about another page and a half to read. So, when we get back together again, we'll summarize the first part of the article, and then we'll finish it up. But for today, I started reading The Zeldin Paradox by Alexander Nazarian, and I was reading from the Sierra Magazine, the Fall 2026 edition. And I'm Gene, a volunteer reader with Sun Sounds of Arizona. You have been listening to the show, The Environment. I hope you have a great week ahead, and I hope you keep on listening. Bye for now.
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0: Well, good morning. It's Jeff Wine, host of the Car Show here on Sun Sounds Radio. Folks, once again, we've got an action-packed show for you today. We're going to catch you up on the latest and the greatest of the world of the automobile. We've got some racing to catch up on. NASCAR last weekend in Kansas. This weekend, just right up the road in Las Vegas. Formula One racing in Malaysia when they're supposed to be in the Middle East. So we'll talk about what's going on with that. Honda with one of their original cars that were imported here to the United States in the early 70s. Brad Keselowski is out as one of the owners as RFK. We'll talk about that. And then we'll certainly talk about what's going on with our gas prices. They seem to be going up and up. And of course, it wouldn't be the car show without a little car talk. You know what to do. Fasten those seatbelts nice and tight. It's going to be a fast ride on the car show. Well, one of my favorite magazines is the magazine Old Cars. Always have some great articles about some cars that, gosh, we almost forgot about, or maybe we never knew about. So this is one car that I definitely haven't thought about in a long time. It's called the N600, helped pave the way for Honda. Well, when John's plans to buy an old Citroen to add to his fleet didn't really pan out, he kept an eye open for something new. Instead of winding up with a French microcar, the Russell Point, Ohio resident cast his eyes on another unusual import that he had some interest in, the Honda 600. Now, the Citroen could still be in his future, but for now, he's more pleased to go after the 1971 Honda N600 he purchased and put back together. I've had quite a few microcars. I've had Vespas and Auto Bianchis, and there was a Citroen on the local marketplace, and I made the arrangements to buy it, said he and his wife Tracy, who proudly display the Honda at this year's World Microcar Meet at Hickory Corner, Michigan. That was back in past in June. And we were supposed to go pick up the Citroen on Monday, and when we got there, they told me that they had sold it to someone else. So, well, I really wanted one, but went down to North Carolina to my daughter's house, and there was this Honda in the marketplace in their area, so I picked it up in South Carolina, and Tracy and my wife, who worked at Honda at the time, she said, no, she wanted a 600. This one came up for a reasonable price amount of money. The pint-sized Honda was anything but a finished product at the time. It's going to need a lot of piecing back together again, but they understood. Putting together cars together is something that this original California car, a very solid underneath, was originally sold at Norm Reeves Honda dealership out of California and one of the first Honda dealers in the United States. Indeed, the N600 was the first official Honda model imported and offered for sale in the United States. It was an offspring of the N360 built and sold in Japan. The larger 600cc engine developed was better suited for the American and European motorways. Well, they wound up selling approximately 34,000 of these cars between 1970 and 1972. And perhaps the N600's most important contribution to the compact car world is proving that such a machine from Japan would sell in the United States, and it was wildly successful as the Civic still populated American roadways and new car showrooms today. Well, already known worldwide for the manufacturing of motorcycles, the Honda Motor Company of Tokyo added automobiles to its lineup in 1962. After producing only 136 cars in 1963, the output sharply rose to 87,000 cars in 1967, and 168,000 cars in 1968. Honda began the automobile venture with a two-seat roadster called the S500, powered by a 531cc twin-cam four-cylinder engine with four carburetors. Chains sent the power to a rear axle, yet this car could hit speeds of over 85 miles an hour. That quickly led to an X600 in 1966 and an S800 sports car convertible powered by 791 four-cylinder engine. The first 600 series were powered by a two-cylinder sedan, which were imported to the United States and to the West Coast in 1969. They are equipped with four-speed gearboxes, front disc brakes. Unlike the Japanese editions, the U.S. had side clearance lights, leading edge of its fenders, a Honda emblem stood on the grille, the H, right in the middle of the center. A set of cowl vents were evident on the hood for 1969. Now, for 1970, the N600 had an MSRP, or a manufacturer's suggested retail price, of just $1,395. It was definitely on the tiny side, stretching just 122 inches in length, yet surprisingly roomy inside, a trait that Honda vehicles will carry with them for generations to come. Now, They were simple and lightweight cars, only 1,200 pounds, with independent front and solid beam rear axles and a leaf spring in the rear. Two hardworking cylinders were rated at 45 horsepower, but that could propel the N600 top to 75 miles per hour on the highway and delivered great fuel economy of up to 40 miles per gallon. Now, in 1971, the original two-seater was joined by the Z600 two-door coupe featuring a swept-up open rear hatch. The coupe also had a different grille than the sedan, and it had integral parking lights. The advertisements attracted nearly Honda 600 customers, claiming, "It sure makes a lot of sense." Well, their N600 was a work in progress when they adopted it. They were determined to keep it as original as possible as they put it back together. Most of the taillights, headlights, front bumpers, grills, well, they were all off. The interior was completely out of it. Thank goodness most of it was there. Half the dash was apart. The running gear was in it, but it didn't run. Found out the majority of the problem was the fuel system. There was a clog in the fuel tank. I got that out, replaced the fuel lines, and fired it up. Problem was it had no brakes. We had to redo all the brake lines, wheel cylinders, master cylinder. The whole interior was out, so the seats are original material. We did redo the headliner. Found a couple sources for parts and posted parts that were missing. Interesting enough, they were relatively easy to find. It's finally original now, other than the paint color. I believe it's 100% original. I'm not 100% sure of the original color. It was either solid red or solid orange. They didn't have a two-tone option, but that's how we painted this car. Now, John doesn't have a lot of background information on this sedan. He certainly has driven it very little. It's only got 12,000 miles on it, and I believe that is original. The N600 has a dealer-installed AM radio, a four-speed shifter on the dash, and it runs and drives like a champ. And it really hasn't been driven for a while, but John figures that the car could easily evolve into the couple's regular grocery getter in the future. It handles well. It's air-cooled. There's not a lot of things to freeze in the wintertime. The heater works pretty good for a microcar. The drivetrain is basically a motorcycle drivetrain. The engine, the gearbox, the differential, all in one unit. Now, like most micro or mini car owners, they enjoy something of a unique viewpoint when they take their pint-sized Honda out for a drive. It's probably one of only a couple hundred in the United States that are still running, John concludes. There are very few around, and my friend has a sedan model, but not many of those have survived. Well, it's very interesting to see John standing by his car. The car comes about up to his chest, and I don't think John's all, it doesn't look like he's anything more than maybe 6 foot at the most. The tires are small, but the car was mighty. I remember I had a school teacher who brought one of these. He bought one and brought it to school, and we were all amazed at how small this car was. So the Honda N600, the one that really helped Honda get on the map here in the United States. Of Racer, the headline reads, "Why is the Bahrain Grand Prix in Malaysia?" The Sampang International Circuit was a popular venue for Formula One among fans and drivers. The layout provided overtaking opportunities as well as high-speed sections that tests a car's performance, throwing a potential mid-race downpour in for just good measure. So it wasn't a surprise to see a largely positive reaction to the news that in a return in a one-off capacity this weekend. But the host of the venue for the Malaysian Grand Prix instead is the Bahrain Grand Prix in Malaysia. Now, statisticians are facing a significant headache given the race's relocation from a previous planned event that will return to another venue at some stage in the future carries the same name. The trophy on the podium will say Bahrain Grand Prix. The pre-event information described the 22nd running of the Bahrain Grand Prix. But given a different track layout, aspects of track records, there will be some specific recordings that will fall into its own category as a one-off event. Now, hosting a race is the former home of the Malaysian Grand Prix in Malaysia. Might as well make sure that you've got the right name when you overlook the impact that Bahrain had ensuing the race that wasn't going to even happen. The slot in the calendar was the only realistic free date to create a run of three consecutive weekends that could make up for two postponed events, the one in Bahrain and the other in Saudi Arabia earlier this year, as the tensions in the Middle East. So the attention turned to other potential venues that could fill the gap so we could have these races and get as many races in as possible. Geographically, Malaysia is an obvious solution. Sepang sits some 200 miles northwest of its next venue, Singapore, and just a 4-hour drive or 1-hour flight. Now, it's been countless times in the past, potential race takes a plan, and not in its rooted location, but proximity to the next event. If teams and stakeholders were going to commit to a late edition, they had to make it easy for everyone. Now, for Mercedes, with its Petronas title sponsorship, it also had an added value, because that's where the company is headquartered out of. So, well, the reality is there's going to be 500 marshals from Bahrain and the Bahrain Motorsports Federation officials helping execute the race alongside their Malaysian counterparts, Formula One and the FIA, on top of signage branding. Even the Bahrain International Circuit representatives are working in on-site in Saipan, helping support the Grand Prix that otherwise would not have happened. Gulf Air remains the title sponsor of the event, and a pre-race flyby in a Gulf airplane is still planned. Well, however, this has not had just its issues. Chaotic scenes of fans trying to use public transportation to get and leave the track, as the track is not as active as it used to be. Among the casual viewers, the only name that will change and stand out is the fact that it's going to be an odd location for its namesake of the Grand Prix, making a race really looks like a set of beneficial number for each stakeholder, just as a big benefit for both countries involved when it comes to fan segmentation. However, could find itself impacted about how effective the response is to any issues they could have at the track. So interesting, we couldn't have the race in the Middle East, so we're coming to Malaysia to have the race because geographically it makes the most sense. So we'll have those results for you next weekend. This is the qualifying order for at least the first top five. Max Verstappen on the pole. Max almost won the race last weekend, barely being snuck out by George Russell. Lewis Hamilton is going to start on the front with him. Look at the amount of championships between these two drivers. Isaac Haddad is going to be in third position. He finished on the podium last weekend. Kimi Antonelli will start in fourth, and Charles Leclerc will start in fifth. So no McLarens in the top five. Yes, in the top ten, but not in the top five as far as qualifying orders. And we'll have those results for you next weekend. NASCAR was in Kansas, and the headline reads, Larson takes command of the NASCAR Cup Chase with a determined win in Kansas. Well, Kyle Larson made a statement last Sunday in the Hollywood Casino 400 at Kansas Speedway, retaking the lead from Chase Briscoe with just seven laps to go. Larson won for the second time in 3 weeks and took control of the NASCAR Cup Series Chase presented by Mobil 1. Larson's fourth victory at the 1.5-mile track left him 26 points ahead of second-place driver Denny Hamlin, who entered the chase as the top seed. Christopher Bell is 50 points back in third after starting in sixth on Sunday. Yeah, Kyle Larson did everything. He led the most laps. He started from the pole. He won everything you could get, and he got 76 points, and that's why this guy is in the lead, and he is looking tough. So Kyle Larson wins the race. Austin Cindric, a great run for Austin Cindric, running for Penske in second, Denny Hamlin in third. Chase Briscoe battling for the win, ended up finishing in fourth position, and rounding out the top five was Ryan Blaney. Well, some more NASCAR news. Brad Keselowski is leaving his minority ownership position in RFK Racing, and the headline says, failure to align on future plans led to the split. Well, RFK Racing and Brad Keselowski were not aligned with the future of the company and ultimately led to the parties announcing a separation at the end of the year. It was not a decision that was taken lightly by RFK President Chip Bowers, who acknowledged Saturday at Las Vegas Motor Speedway. Bowers and Keselowski's representatives worked for months to figure out what the next chapter would look like and what was clear for the foreseeable future. Brad Keselowski wants to be a race car driver, and on the other hand, Bauer applauds him and will be rooting for him. But on the other hand, when the partnership began and started with the two 5 years ago, we had an idea Brad was taking on was a very ambitious role. He was going to be a race car driver, head of competition, and a minority owner. He's a businessman and has interests outside our organization. He's a father. Incredibly, an incredible number of things to balance, and we have a lot of empathy about how hard it is to achieve at such high level. So when we looked at it, we wanted to make sure that not only organizationally wise, we set ourselves up for success in the near term, but long-term sustainability and success. When it started looking at the next 3 years, what it looked like for us and beyond, it was clear that we wanted Brad to start focusing more on his role as competition director and not so much as a driver. In comparison, Bauer made other figures in the sports like Chris Gabehart and Chad Knaus, who live and breathe their job 24/7. If RFK Racing wants to be in the same conversation as Hendrick's Motorsports, Joe Gibbs Racing, and Team Penske, they need a level of commitment, and that's what the company was focused on. The hope would be a natural transition over the next two or three years for Keselowski, but the former series champion, who will turn 43 at the start of the 2027 season, says he wants to drive longer than that. And that's what makes this hard, Bauer said. This is a business, and we weren't just aligned on what we wanted to do going in the future. We wanted to make the competition side more of a focus, and he wanted to focus more on the driving side. We get that. And that's why it took us so long to get here, because we worked so hard and diligently to find a solution that worked for both of us, but we just couldn't. Bauer's also shot down reports and online rumors that things had gone sour between Keselowski and Fenway Sports Group. Keselowski was not the controlling owner of RFK Racing, which has always been operated by Roush Enterprises and Fenway Group. Bauer said nothing could be further from the truth, and the arguments between the two sides, there is no adversary relationship, and everyone is still friends. Well, Bauer's repeated his praise for Keselowski, saying he's always been a tremendous partner to me personally and our ownership with Jack Roush and Roush Enterprises and Fenway Group. He's been a consummate professional, and the future Hall of Famer racing car driver is an incredible person. He's been a great friend to someone who has helped modernize our business. He's also helped the track and helped us all over the last 5 years. I think it's fair to say that he will be an important chapter in our organization's history, and you will not find anything bigger than our fans of Brad Keselowski, than our team and our garage. We felt it important to start saying thank you to him for all he's done for us, and I'm excited to continue to root for him over the course of the next 6 weeks and the rest of his career. So everybody's talking about how did this happen, and I think it's, at least from the side of RF without the K, said that Brad wants to drive race cars still, and I get that. They wanted him to be more focused on the business side and the competition side and not so much for his personal driving, and it just didn't work. So success to Brad Keselowski. I'm something good's going to happen for him, and we'll see what's going to happen with Roush Fenway Racing in the near future. Well, NASCAR is up in Las Vegas this weekend, and the headline reads, Hamlin leads Toyota sweep of Las Vegas qualifying. Defending race winner Denny Hamlin capped a dominant Toyota performance in Saturday qualifying at Las Vegas Motor Speedway, claiming his fifth pole position of the season and leading the Toyota top five sweep for NASCAR Cup Series for the starting of the South Point 400, which will be on USA Network at 5:30 Eastern, and that will be at 2:30 here local time here in Arizona. Hamlin, driving the Joe Gibbs Toyota, turned the fastest lap at the 1.5-mile Las Vegas High Banks. His teammate, Ty Gibbs, the number 54 ahead of him, Christopher Bell and Chase Briscoe, and along with Tyler Reddick of 2311 Racing. That's the first time that, it's only the second time that Toyota swept the top five qualifying positions. The last came at Indianapolis last season. So incredible. Toyota looking very, very strong for the race now today, this afternoon, on USA Network. And as the computer winds up here, I want to see how did Brad Keselowski do. Brad Keselowski qualified in the 16th position. So we'll see how bad Brad does now that he's got the clock is ticking on his ride at RFK Racing. Good luck, Brad. Well, from the pages of AAA Magazine, this is Behind the Wheel Car Maintenance, how to keep your windshield clean. Cleaning the glass should be a regular part of your car maintenance routine. Well, having a clean windshield isn't just about aesthetics. It's also about safety. Dirt, streaks, debris, and other impediments can increase glare and impair your view of the road around you. That's why keeping both the inside and outside of your windshield clean is an essential part of your vehicle maintenance. Have you ever tried to drive a car with a speckled with dirt and droppings, trying to see traffic lights, pedestrians? You're putting the safety of everyone that you're sharing the road with at risk, including your passengers and yourself. You need to be able to have clear visibility so you can see not just through the windshield, but your side and your rear windows as well. That's according to David Bennett, manager of repair systems at AAA. As we head into the fall and winter, having a clear view of the road becomes even more important. With sun rising and setting later, weather patterns shifting, It's going to be driving more in the dark, the rain, and or the snow. Dirty windshield can make such conditions even more hazardous. Let's talk about the best way to clean your windshield. Now, the reality is cleaning your windshield correctly isn't as straightforward as you might think. First, choose the right place and the right time. When you clean your windshield, it's important to avoid cleaning your windshield in hot days or in direct sunlight. Once you start spraying the glass cleaner there, it's going to evaporate and it's going to streak. Instead, wait till the air cools down a bit. Park in a shady area. One of the things you want to think about is if you already have cracks or chips on your windshield, get those fixed before you start doing any major cleaning before they start to spread. Number two, getting the right materials. Using the correct products is critical. Cautions against ammonia-based cleaners, which can streak and cause problems. He also recommends getting a set of microfiber cloths for cleaning chores. You don't want to use paper towels because they leave streaks and they create lint. A good aerosol glass cleaner and a clean, lint-free cloth is your best friend. I wouldn't use anything that has any kind of harsh chemicals in it. Definitely something that is a glass cleaner. And number three, well, clean the outside first. Start with the stubborn spots on the outside of the windshield. Those could include things like bird droppings and sap and bug residue. Also, you might want to spray some of the glass cleaner on and let it sit for a minute or two before wiping if you have some of those heavy stains. If you have some bug residue, try to think about maybe using some rubbing alcohol to help with that. Move to the inside. Inside your windshield, well, you need to do that for many reasons. Dust, debris from the outside. The main reason is the vehicle itself may emit gases that can deposit a film on the inside of your glass. If someone smokes or vapes inside the car, that film could be even worse. To start, use that a cleaner and apply it directly to your microfiber cloth, not the glass. This minimizes the mess on the dashboard. And the last thing is, make sure you maintain your windshield wipers. Windshield wipers play a major role in keeping your windshield clear, but only if they work well. Recommend replacing your wipers at least once a year, and certainly at this time of the year before fall and winter hits. Also, check your wiper fluid once a month. Ideally, keeping your vehicle glass clean is a regular part of your car care maintenance. It's a good practice, and it also makes your car more safe to drive. Some gas prices with our friends at AAA. Well, the gas prices are actually down a little bit. Right now, the average gas price is $4.38 around the nation. Here in Arizona, we are at $4.76. I think that's just a tick up a little bit. New Mexico at $4.37, so they're right on the national average. $4.12 in Colorado, Utah at $4.94, Nevada $5.48, and in California the average gas price is $6.39. Heading over to the east, Texas $3.92, Oklahoma $4.01, and for my friends and family in Indiana $3.76 there. All right, let's see what's going on here at a local level. Let's talk about gas prices. There is one station in the entire state right now that leases reporting to Gas Buddy. $3.99 at the Chevron station on Alvaron Way in Tucson. The Love's Travel Stop in Gila Bend at $4.09. The Love's Travel Stop in Wilcox at $4.09. The Pilot Center in Gila Bend at $4.09. So it sounds like Gila Bend's the place to get some gas right now. The Pilot Station in Tucson at $4.15. Arco in Tucson at $4.15, as well as the Sunoco station. So right now, none of that cheap gasoline is here in Metro Phoenix. All right, if you're looking for the least expensive gas right now, there's a couple of ones at $4.19. A couple Sam's Clubs, one on 8400 West McDowell, 84th Avenue, and also the Sam's on Dysart Road in Avondale. They're at $4.19. The Costco on McDowell in the same neighborhood, yes, at $4.19. And Bucky's at $4.19, and that's on Bullard in Goodyear. As we're cruising down the prices, the Arco station on Baseline at $4.39. The Arco station on Peoria Avenue and 35th is at $4.43. And the Circle K on West Peoria is at $4.44. So right now, yeah, you're hovering. I'm seeing a lot of gas driving around today at $4.80, $4.90, even seeing some just a smidge over $5 in Scottsdale. Well, it's time for a little car talk. Dear Car Talk, hi there. I have a doozy for you, Ray. Your opinion will determine how my husband and I proceed. We shook on it. My husband inherited his grandfather's 1951 Chevrolet truck. He shares the same name with his grandfather, Frederick. The namesake is even painted on the doors of the truck. Original paint. And needless to say, we are ecstatic to have the opportunity to own this heirloom. Here's the question I have. I say we replace the engine for practical and drivability. There's also my husband, who's more old-fashioned, wants to keep the original engine. He doesn't really have a lot of time to spend on it and tinkering, and he really isn't mechanical at all. So, right, do we keep the original engine, or do we change it out so we can enjoy this sweet ride on the road instead of it being in the garage? Help a wife out, Ray. And that's from Heather. Well, geez, Heather, I hate to do this to you, but I'm siding with Frederick. The main reason is having an old engine in there will limit how much you can actually drive this old death trap. This vehicle really shouldn't be on the road all that much. If you've driven it, you know it's got no power steering, its handling is terrible, there are no power brakes, it's a chore to stop, there's no seat belts, no airbags, no side impact beams. It's got a rock-hard Bakelite steering wheel, nice sharp metal dashboard. If you do survive a crash, well, you'll have a Chevy logo permanently embossed on your forehead. Now, if it's running, Heather, I'd leave well enough alone. If the engine completely conks out at some point in time, well, if the compression disappears or starts burning oil faster than you can replace it, then look for a mechanic, preferably one with no teeth who remembers how to rebuild this engine for you. It's not actually a hard engine to rebuild, but at the point where it makes some sense, presumably you want to keep this truck running so you can pass it along to the next Frederick generation and potentially ruin his marriage too. But I'd really limit drives in this truck to nearby ice cream parlors or Sunday afternoons or local parades where the speed limit is, about 4 miles an hour. I'd also get somebody to put some seat belts in this thing. Just bumps up your odds just a couple ticks. And if it's something you and Frederick should look at with pride and wonderful memories, but its proper place these days is mostly in the driveway. Well, I'm going to respectfully disagree with our author. If you're willing to invest the money, you can convert this into a resto rod. You can put a new engine in it. You can put modern suspension on the vehicle. You can also put air conditioning, seat belts, power steering, power brakes, all those things. Now, does that come with a cost? Absolutely. To do that to a truck like this, you could easily be looking at over $50,000, maybe even $100,000, depending on what parts you could use. So I agree. This is probably the most practical way because it's not going to cost a lot of money. So hopefully, unless it needs a lot of repair, depending on how much it's been driven. Since I work at a classic car restoration shop, I know this story very well. So this is certainly one way to go. But also, if you have the budget, you could make that car one sweet ride. Well, that's all the time we have for the car show today. My name's Jeff Wine. You're listening to Sun Sounds Radio. We'll meet you back again next week. My name's Jeff Wine.
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Hello, welcome to our program on careers. I'm Irene Lubin, a volunteer reader for Scent Sounds of Arizona. I would like to begin today's program with an article which appeared in the New York Times on the 5th of September. Gains in hiring show strength of U.S. economy. 162,000 jobs have been created. This article was written for the Times by Sydney Ember. The growth is broad, even as inflation continues to strain our wallets. Businesses in August shook off uncertainty related to higher gas prices, tariffs, and artificial intelligence, unleashing an unexpected wave of hiring that affirmed the labor market's health. Employers added 162,000 jobs on a seasonally adjusted basis last month, the Labor Department reported, and the unemployment rate held steady at 4.1%. Job gains for the months of June and July were revised upward by 55,000, bringing the average increase over the past 3 months to just over 70,000. And while the healthcare sector fueled much of the employment growth last year, last month's gains touched even sectors that had appeared troubled, evidence of strength in the broader economy. The zesty employment figures come at a time of broader economic resilience marked by strong corporate profits and vigorous capital investments spurred on by AI. Consumer spending, buoyed by a roaring stock market, has stayed resilient despite higher gas prices brought on by the war in Iran. And the manufacturing and services sectors are expanding at a moderate pace. It's a very good report. I cannot emphasize that enough, said Blarina Urucci, the chief U.S. economist at T. Rowe Price. And it perhaps shows that financial conditions more broadly are not that tight. Much of the data in the report flashed similarly encouraging signals. The share of people working or looking for work has ticked up, reversing a months-long skid. A separate measure that takes into account people who have been discouraged from looking for jobs or want more hours also fell to its lowest level in more than a year now, indicating that many people were able to find at least some work. The average work week lengthened slightly to 14.4 hours as employers stretched the workers to meet demand. Puncturing the rosy notes, though, was wage growth, which continued to cool in August. Growth in average hourly earnings fell to 3.1% over the past year. This was the slowest pace since the depths of the pandemic and lower than the inflation rate. The tepid wage growth supported the Federal Reserve's view that the labor market is not a source of inflationary pressure at this time and reinforces its focus on stamping out inflation when Fed officials consider whether or not to raise rates later this month, which of course we know they did. But it still is the case that job seekers, especially new entrants into the labor market and those who have been on the sidelines for a while, are finding limited opportunities out there. Although layoffs are exceedingly low, the number of workers who have been unemployed for 27 weeks or more has swelled. The report was one of the last snapshots of the labor market before the hotly contested midterm elections, and President Trump took to social media to trumpet the great jobs numbers. "You haven't seen anything yet," Mr. Trump wrote before calling on the Fed to cut interest rates. One of the more surprising drivers of growth last month was leisure and hospitality, which added 62,000 jobs after months of weakness as gas prices surged. Previous declines in the local government education sector, which may have attributable to some extent to seasonal adjustment quirks, also partly reversed, with the sector adding 42,000 jobs. Other industries posted respectable gains as well. Construction, powered by the insatiable appetite for data centers, added 22,000 jobs. Professional and business services continued to trend upward also after a prolonged slide.
After an abysmal 2025, manufacturing companies have also resumed hiring. The sector added 16,000 jobs last month and has gained 58,000 jobs since December. Businesses seem to have become accustomed to operating in a bit of the unknown, said Don Fay, who is operational president at Robert Half, which is a staffing firm. Everybody is paying attention now to what's going on, but there isn't the kind of pullback and pause like we used to see. Nyril Inman is the president and co-owner of Chicago Glue and Machine, an adhesives manufacturer in Istaca, Illinois. She paused permanent hiring for a time in response to uncertainty around tariffs, instead relying on contract workers and paying for overtime to keep up with shifting orders. Lately, though, demand for her company's Booger Glue, adhesive machines, and technical services has been high. Aiming to grow a little, she is focusing now on making her company more efficient. She hopes to hire a technician and a sales representative, which would bring her headcount to 30. This year is solid. It's good, she said. There are no indicators that anything is slowing down or changing. Pockets of weakness remain, however. Job losses are piling up in the information and financial activity sectors, potentially owing to the adoption of increasingly powerful artificial intelligence technology. Employers are also contending with an aging population and restrictive immigration policies. Hundreds of thousands of people from Haiti and other countries as well have also lost their ability to work legally after the Trump administration ended their temporary protected status. And many economists cautioned that 1 month's data does not make a trend, particularly in light of the labor market's recent volatility. More broadly, this steadiness in the labor market does not yet reflect how many Americans feel about the economy. Consumer sentiment, particularly among those on the lower end of the income spectrum, has curdled as wages fail to keep up with inflation and high gas and grocery prices strain wallets. The unemployment rate for recent college graduates has climbed, and many are working now in jobs that do not require degrees at all. Even though the aggregate statistics look good, they mask that undercurrent that many are feeling about the labor market today, said Diane Swonk, the chief economist at KPMG. It's hard reality for too many. Since graduating from college in 2023, Adam Moldover, who is 25, has been looking for a job that can put his degree in geography to good use. He estimated that he had applied to more than 100 jobs that landed only a handful of interviews, including one this week that was 2.5-hour drive away for him. He has been living at home with his parents in Sterling, Virginia, earning money driving for Uber and Amazon. He is pursuing a geographic skill certificate at a community college. Even for entry-level jobs, he said, employers seem to want applicants with more experience. They are looking for the perfect candidate, he said. The next article that I would like to read for you today is from the Wall Street Journal, the 16th of September. Women's pay gains ground as incomes rise. This article was written for the Journal by Paul Overberg and Rachel Wolf. A broad measure of Americans' incomes reached a record high last year as upper-income households fared well and women's pay gained ground compared with men, according to the Census Bureau. The annual census report on households' financial well-being sheds light on how Americans fared during President Trump's first year back in office, but also before his war in Iran led to soaring prices at gas pumps, higher inflation, and more pressure on Americans' wallets. Median households' income topped the peak hit just before the COVID-19 pandemic, reaching $87,460 in 2025, up
2.6% from 2024 after adjusting for inflation, the new data show. Upper-income households posted gains while lower-income households did not, reflecting a growing divide where high earners are doing most of the spending. This is a signal that the economy may be finally finding its groove coming out of the pandemic, said Wells Fargo economist Shannon Grine. But she noted the gains have not been evenly felt. After two straight years where the pay gap between women and men widened, women had a good year. Women who worked full-time year-round earned about 84 cents for every dollar that comparable men worked, up from about 81 cents the previous year. Meanwhile, households headed by Black Americans saw the largest income gains among racial groups at 4.8%, while those of non-Hispanic whites rose 2.9%. Income gains for Hispanic and Asian households were not significantly different. Tuesday's report showed a mixed picture on poverty. The Bureau estimated that 13 1/10% of the U.S. population, about 44 4/10 million people, lived in poverty last year, not significantly different from 2024, based on a broad measure that many economists rely upon. However, the federal government's narrower official poverty measure showed 10.2% of the population was in poverty, down 0.5 percentage point from the year before. The report showed that women gained financial ground as jobs within healthcare, a traditionally female-dominated industry, have grown quickly in recent years. Women have gained 765,000 jobs since December of 2024, while men have lost 6,000 jobs in that span, according to Labor Department data. It's starting to feel like the beginning of a structural realignment where men are struggling more in the labor market, said Corrine Lowe, who is a labor economist at the University of Pennsylvania, whose research focuses on women in the workplace. On poverty, Tuesday's report showed the biggest gulf in 4 years between two measures that the Census Bureau calculates. Those measures tackle poverty in different ways, with the official poverty measure reflecting just pre-tax income. But the so-called supplemental measure, the one many economists do use, includes cash income as well as non-cash government aid. It also accounts for taxes paid and essential expenses such as shelter, food, utilities, and transportation. And the bigger gap is likely due to declines in participation in the Supplemental Nutrition Assistance Program, or SNAP, and increases in health care costs, according to University of Kentucky Center for Poverty Research Director James Zillak. New rules last year tightened eligibility for SNAP, that food program, often known as food stamps, leading to sharp reductions there. The Bureau said upper-income households have resumed relative gains that slowed after COVID. Households at the 90th percentile of income collected $261,300, 13.1 times what households at the 10th percentile did. Decade earlier, they collected 12.2 times as much. The next article that I would like to read for you appeared in the Wall Street Journal on the 8th of September. The title of this article is "Job Market Looks Good If You Never Got a Degree." This article was written for the Wall Street Journal by Theo Francis and Ray A. Smith. For some U.S. workers, those without college degrees, that is, it is one of the best job markets in decades. In fact, the unemployment rate for workers ages 22 to 34 who never graduated from college has rarely been lower in the past two decades, according to a new analysis by labor market think tank Burning Glass Institute.
What is just as remarkable is how different that is from the experience of job seekers who did graduate from college, said Gad Levinon, Burning Glass's chief economist. For most of the past two decades, the two groups largely tracked each other in good economic times and bad. Now, though, just as job hunters without degrees are having one of their best runs, those with college educations are having one of their worst. And those with advanced degrees or in fields such as science and technology are having an even harder time than usual. That divergence of fortunes is a departure from what the U.S. economy has seen for years, and much of it boils down to supply and demand. There are not enough skilled tradespeople to go around, for example, as older generations retire and immigration drops. Meanwhile, more Americans have college degrees than ever before, just as artificial intelligence is doing more of the entry-level work for which companies typically hire young graduates. And there is a rapidly growing supply of people with a bachelor's degree, and you have a rapid decline of people who don't, Levinon says. I don't think it's a temporary thing. A wrinkle here. On an absolute scale, it is still easier to find a job with a college degree. The unemployment rate for degree holders in their prime working years, ages 25 to 54, averaged 2.7% for the 12 months ending in July. That was well below the 3.6% rate for workers with just some college education and 4.7% for people with only a high school diploma. So, to gauge how the job market has shifted for each cohort, Levinon compared current unemployment rates for the two different groups with their own range of unemployment rates since 2003. The analysis included data through July. And by that measure, the job market looks much better, historically speaking, for blue-collar workers, including those in construction and on manufacturing lines, and manual service workers, think security guards, and many restaurant and retail employees. The more physical and in-person the work is, the lower the unemployment tends to be, by that occupation's own historical standards. Friday's Booming Jobs report reinforced that trend. Food services and drinking places added 59,000 jobs in August, more than a third of all 162,000 jobs that were added to the U.S. economy last month. By contrast, college-educated workers ages 22 to 34 years of age have seen worse unemployment in the past two decades, only during the pandemic and the economy's slow rebound from the 2007 to 2009 recession. Zachary Blackman tried to land a full-time job offer long to 2009 recession. Zachary Blackman tried to land a full-time job offer long before getting a bachelor's degree in international business

enrolled at the University of Dayton, I kind of am hoping that the MBA will open the door more concretely. Not everyone is employed or looking for work these days, which is what unemployment figures do capture. Millions of Americans are not working because of illness or disability, while in school or because they have given up job hunting after long unemployment. Especially among younger workers, those with less education are more likely to be missing from the labor force. That includes nearly a quarter of those with a high school diploma, compared with about 1 out of 7 for those with a college or advanced degree. Lebanon said it is an open question, though, whether the drought in entry-level professional jobs continues and how much of a dent AI will make in blue-collar and service jobs with advancements in robotics and other automation. Meanwhile, he has advice for recent college graduates, a group including one of his own children. Broaden your horizons, whether geographically or otherwise. It may be very hard to find a job at top companies, but it's easier if you are willing to compromise, he said. The next article that I would like to read for you today is from the Arizona Republic, the 15th of September. This article was written for USA Today by Dace Portas, and the title is Summer Jobs Are Disappearing and Teens Are Worse Off for It. School has started up again, but current high schoolers likely had a very different summer than their parents did as teens. Only about 1/3 of teenagers work summer jobs now, compared with more than half when their parents were young. Summer jobs are not just a nice source of income for teenagers. They are an important developmental tool that helps transform children into adults. Their decline is a real problem for us, and it could get worse. According to Pew Research Center, teen employment bottomed out during the Great Recession, with fewer than 30% having jobs. Despite a slight uptick this past year, the rate has climbed to only 35.5%, far from the 1978 peak of 58%. The figures have not changed much since I was in high school in the late 2010s. Much of the blame lies with shifting incentives among wealthier teenagers whose families are more likely to push them to spend their summers maximizing college odds through unpaid internships or other resume-building programs. But that does not explain the entire decline. Many teenagers today who want jobs are struggling to find them, and entry-level positions are growing scarcer. Particularly those willing to take on seasonal-only employees. Worse yet is the prospect of automation taking away opportunities traditionally held by teenagers. Many service industry jobs, which typically dominate teen employment, are primed to be eliminated by self-checkout kiosks and other forms of automation. That job market is already reeling from the widespread closure of small businesses in the wake of the COVID-19 pandemic. During my high school summers, I worked for a local odd jobs company. For $12 an hour, I helped people move. I cleared out construction sites, did yard work, and took on plenty of other menial tasks. The job sucked, but it taught me a lot. Before a job, the two experiences children have with work, school, and chores use the threat of punishment to ensure the task gets done. That structure is valuable when necessary for learning to live within civil society, but it does not teach much in the way of agency, the sense that your effort and its payoff belong to you alone. Jobs, on the other hand, teach young people the value of working because they want to improve their own prospects. While school and home are authoritarian environments, many times, where failing to conduct yourself properly is met with punishment, jobs are libertarian ones. Most teenagers don't need jobs, at least not in the way we adults do. Their parents are generally able to provide

0: provide food and shelter without the teenager's income. Their employment is voluntary, and that brings a new kind of responsibility they haven't had yet in life. A young person getting a job is their first experience working for themselves. The money they bring in is rarely going toward anything productive, mine certainly didn't, but reaping the rewards of your own time and effort is a valuable thing to experience before being thrust into adulthood. Some teenagers are not ready for that responsibility, but it's better to struggle with that adjustment when you don't need the income to survive. My summer job taught me discipline, delayed gratification, and agency. Those are traits I don't think I would have developed had I not worked during my summers. Teenagers of future generations will be deprived of those important developmental experiences if the teen job market stays as small as it is. The decline of the teenage summer job is, in this sense, a tragedy, one that will leave young people less prepared with the personality traits adulthood requires of them. I hope my future children will work during their summers, not for the benefits they'll reap at the moment, but for how it will help ready them for adulthood. And I'd like to close this program off with an item from an article that I took from the internet, Jobs from the 1950s that Barely Exist Today, a History Fact. This is about secretarial jobs. Secretarial jobs such as stenographers and typists became essential during the Industrial Revolution as businesses generated more paperwork than ever before. By the early 20th century, clerical work was a predominantly female profession as companies could pay women lower wages for administrative tasks due to the gender discrimination at the time. Secretarial schools provided professional training and allowed many women to enter the field without a full college education. By 1950, secretarial work had become the most common occupation out there for women, with 1.7 million employed as stenographers, typists, or secretaries, according to census data. However, the introduction of computers, word processing software, and voice recognition technology gradually reduced the need for dedicated typists. While secretarial roles still do exist today, the number of workers specifically categorized as word processors and typists declined to 37,200 by 2023. And this brings us to the end of the time that we have for our program on careers for today. I hope you enjoyed listening in and will enjoy the rest of your day. Thank you for listening. I'm Irene Lubin, a volunteer reader, and you're listening to Sun Sounds of Arizona.
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0: Hello, welcome to the show called Job Opportunities. I'm Gene, a volunteer reader with SunSounds of Arizona. We begin by looking at the opportunities found in the Arizona Republic this past week. Under the education and training category, there are two opportunities. One is with Creighton Elementary School District, located in Phoenix, Arizona. They're looking for full-time elementary teachers. You can email your resume to them. That email address is jlaurin@creightonschools.org. And Creighton Schools is CreightonSchools, all one word, Creighton Schools. So the email resume goes to jlauren@creightonschools.org. That's full-time elementary teachers. Then, Phoenix Elementary School District, which is also located in Phoenix, is looking for a full-time teacher. But it doesn't say what grade level it's for or if it's a specific subject area. But it's Phoenix Elementary School District. They're looking for a full-time teacher. You can email your resume to Lauren, L-A-U-R-E-N, dot, Pagnotta, that's P-A-G-N-O-T-T-A, at phxschools.org. So after the at symbol, it's phxschools, all one word, .org. And those are two opportunities in the education and training category. Now, under the healthcare and dental category, this is Great Vet LLC, which does business as Vet Med, has multiple openings for anesthesia technician in Phoenix, Arizona. 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So this is Great Vet LLC, doing business as Vet Med. They've got multiple openings for anesthesia technicians in Phoenix, Arizona. And you would email your resume to immigration@nva.com. 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Next up is a lead blood bank technologist. Requires a bachelor's degree in medical technology. Mail your resume to Sage Memorial Hospital, State Route 264 and Highway 191 South, Ganado, Arizona, zip code 86505. This is up on the Navajo Reservation, if my memory serves me right, where Ganado is located at. But that's a lead blood bank technologist. It requires a bachelor's degree in medical technology. And the resume that you're going to mail it to is going to be Sage Memorial Hospital, State Route 264 and Highway 191 South, Ganado, Arizona, zip code 86505. Under the professional category, Acme Control System Corporation is seeking a full-time occupational health and safety consultant. This requires a bachelor's degree in occupational safety and health, or public health, or environmental health, and 24 months' experience as a health and safety analyst, or an OHS consultant, or a safety and health checker, or a safety and health manager. You must have 12 months' experience with AutoCAD, 24 months experience in workplace safety inspections and compliance, and a certificate of completion for OSHA Course 511, which is entitled Occupational Safety and Health Standards for General Industry. Now, the job site is going to be in Phoenix. 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You can email your resume via email. It's going to go to, oh, I don't know how to pronounce this, so I'm going to spell it for you. 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It requires up to 30% domestic travel and BS degree followed by 5 years of progressively related experience. It will accept a BS equivalent based on a combination of education and experience. 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And you have to refer to the job total and title and code. The job title is Vice President Partnership Marketing, and the code is VP-GD with Arizona Cardinals FC. 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SN-AZ 993083. 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Then we have a project associate at Perlman Architects of Arizona in Phoenix to assist with the development of construction docks for public safety and multifamily projects using Autodesk, AutoCAD, and Revit software. 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Email your resume and cover letter to Mary B, that's M-A-R-Y-B, at Perlman A-Z, that's P-E-R-L, manaz.com. In the subject line, put in job number JR and then the numerals 01. JR01. Then at the bottom it says standard benefits. 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And I think this is the last one. VM Consolidated Incorporated, doing business as Vera Mobility, V-E-R-R-A, Vera Mobility, seeks a senior quality assurance analyst in Mesa, Arizona, to design, build, and execute web API back-end test scripts by Transman Regress Test CS into Auto Test Scripts. All of those seem like they're abbreviations. There's a period after each word. You work with a 6 to 8 member team in a government sponsored or monitored with team members. The salary is $122,000 to $172,000 per year. Send your resumes to Vera Mobility Recruiting. That's all one word. V-E-R-R-A M-O-B-I-L-I-T-Y R-E-C-R-U-I-T-I-N-G at veramobility.com and reference the job number. G-P, those are the letters, G-P, and then the numerals 0626. It's VM Consolidated Incorporated, which is the company. They do business as Vera Mobility. And frankly, I have no idea what they do, because there's a whole mess of these words, and they're all followed by periods, which means they must be abbreviations for something. But that's the opportunity. We're at 16, almost 17 minutes past the hour. We're going to leave the Arizona Republic at this point and go look at some jobs online. Let's take a look at job opportunities found in the Maricopa County Community College District. Maricopa County has 10 community college campuses, and they have an online website where you can type in your search bar and you're on your web browser. You can type in maricopa.edu, and it will load the information about the 10 colleges and the district. But we're interested in looking for some job opportunities. And so the way I have found the easiest to find those opportunities listed is to just scroll all the way to the bottom of the page. And when you get to the bottom of the page, you'll find, at least on my computer, I'll find three columns of tabs. And in the center column, it says Relief Fund, Transfer Options, Governing Board, Employees, Careers, Policies, and Legal. If I put my cursor over the word careers and select once, it will load the careers page for Maricopa County Community Colleges. And then you just have to scroll down a ways. In the center of the page, there's a nice picture at the top of people. And then below that, there's a little section on how to work with us. And they've got two tabs, see our vision and mission or learn how to apply. And they're in the center. And then they show that we offer comprehensive benefits packages. And then see our available positions. And so here, at that point, you've got two tabs on the left side of the page, adjunct faculty job openings, and just to the right of that, a tab for dual enrollment teacher job openings. But below those two, you have, on the left, faculty job openings, and on the right, full-time staff job openings. And below those two, on the left, you have part-time job openings, and to the right of that, police job openings. So I'm going to go back and I'm going to put my cursor over full-time staff job openings to see all available positions. When I select it, it then brings up the full-time staff job openings, and it says on my computer showing 1 to 20 of 126 jobs. But right above that, where it said showing 1 to 20, right above that are two ways to filter. The top, just above it, is the word location. And to the right of that is the word any. Or, if you clicked on the word any, there's a little down caret, or down arrow. And when you click on it, a drop-down menu appears. And now you can search by campus. So maybe you only want to look at jobs in Glendale Community College. Then you would choose Glendale. Or jobs in Mesa, or Paradise Valley, or Rio Salado, or South Mountain. Okay, so I'm going to choose Glendale, just for example. And now, it's showing me one of 16 of the 16 jobs in the Glendale Community College. So you can kind of sort by location. Now, the other way to sort, you've got location, and then you've got the drop-down menu for the 10 colleges. And to the right of that is a sort by job titles. And you can either sort by job titles or recent post. I like to sort by job titles because that gives me more information. But maybe you want just look at what's come up recently, like within the last week. So you could choose that. I've got mine set on job titles. So the first one listed, underneath showing one of 16, Administrative Specialist Senior in the Department Facilities, full-time staff. Then there's a carpenter, custodian, three positions, custodian night and weekends, dean, career and technical education, groundskeeper, information technology supervisor, laboratory technician biology, program analyst, career navigator, ST, public relations marketing director, short term, software developer, Student Services Specialist, Admission and Records, two positions. Wonder what that does. Student Services Specialist. Put my cursor over the title, select once, and it then loads the job description page. Gives me a job ID number at the top of the page. And the location, it's full-time, it's regular. As I scroll down on the left-hand side of the page, it shows salary range $19.23 an hour, up to $24.28 an hour. The work schedule, Monday through Friday, 9 a.m. to 6 p.m. Some evenings and weekends may be required. Then it lists summer hours, Monday through Thursday, 7 a.m. to 6 p.m. Work calendar, 12 months. Then Maricopa summary, 10 colleges, unlimited opportunities. So it's talking about the college district. And as I scroll on down the page, now it's listing the benefits. And as I scroll on down the page, job summary. Alrighty. Now we find out what we're talking about here. The Admissions and Records Student Services Specialist acts as an initial primary point of contact for students and responds to student inquiries via phone, email, live chat, and in person. This position is key to creating a welcoming, service-oriented experience by addressing a wide range of student needs with professionalism and empathy. This position is student-facing and requires a proactive, service-minded professional dedicated to helping students succeed. Then it's got like three more paragraphs here. All right, now if we scroll down a little bit more. Essential functions. 30% frontline student support and communication. 30% records management and compliance. 30% data processing and system management. 10% team collaboration and campus engagement. Then we get to minimum qualifications. An associate's degree from a regionally accredited institution and 1 year full-time of student services or college teaching experience or experience assisting with educational program development and coordination. Then we list desired qualifications. 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I have, see if I can get back to it. On my computer, it shows, so I'm back on the page. Okay, the page that lists all the jobs at Maricopa Community Colleges, and I chose any of them. 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Okay, so now we're back to 126 job openings. Now, website address is still maricopa.edu. So that's how they handle their full-time staff job openings. Now, that listing and everything is on the right two-thirds of this page, but over on the left-hand side, they have the tabs down the left-hand side on that one-third, how to apply, benefits, adjunct faculty job openings, faculty job openings, full-time staff job openings, part-time job openings. So you can, and then there's even frequently asked questions and verification of employment and income. So you've got tabs down the left-hand side. 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And oh my goodness, now there's 133 part-time job openings. This is at any of the locations. So once again, I could click on any and change it. Let's say that we're going to change it to Phoenix. And now there's just 5 part-time job openings. So that's how Maricopa Community College District handles their online job searches. Maricopa.edu. And you go all the way to the bottom of the page to click on the tab Careers. Well, I'm out of time. I'm going to have to say goodbye. I'm Gene, a volunteer reader with Sun Sounds of Arizona, and you've been listening to the show called Job Opportunities. I hope you have a great week ahead, and I hope you keep on listening. Bye for now.
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Hello and welcome to the first hour of the Arizona Republic for Sunday, October 4th, 2026. This is Carrie, your volunteer reader with Sun Sounds of Arizona. We'll begin the hour with two top stories from the Republic for today. The first one is on the Havasupai tribe and the second is on the election. Then we'll move on to Valley and State news and conclude the first hour with national and world news with articles from USA Today. Our first article for this Sunday is entitled, Havasupai Tribe Loses Appeal Over Mines Arsenic Levels. This is by Arlesa D. Bicenti. A state appeals board has dismissed the Havasupai Tribe's challenge of a decision to increase allowable arsenic limits in a well at Energy Fuels' Pinyon Plain uranium mine near the Grand Canyon. The Arizona Department of Environmental Quality approved the higher limits earlier this year for a monitoring well at the mine, concluding that the revised guidelines were in line with naturally occurring arsenic. The Havasupai Tribe asked the Arizona Water Quality Appeals Board to reverse the decision. The board affirmed the state agency's ruling on September 9th and dismissed the tribe's case. The tribe argued that the board failed to allow its scientists, as well as scientists from ADEQ, to be examined and cross-examined on key issues, including groundwater pathways, fractured and karst geology, arsenic transport, and the potential connection between the mine and the Havasu groundwater system. Havasupai officials contended that by limiting that testimony, the board failed to conduct a full evidentiary hearing and instead dismissed the tribe's appeal at the threshold. That hasty decision does not make the water safer. It does not resolve the scientific uncertainty surrounding the Pinyon Plain mine. And it certainly does not change the fact that ADEQ approved higher arsenic thresholds at a uranium mine located in the greater Havasu watershed, while serious questions remain about groundwater movement and contamination, tribal officials said in a news release. Denton Robinson, representing the Havasupai tribe, argued during the September 9th board meeting to discuss possible dismissal that ADEQ's motion should be denied because it applies the wrong standard. According to Robinson, ADEQ is asking the tribe to meet judicial standing requirements and essentially prove its groundwater case now. He said that statute, AR 49-323A, requires only that the appellants show that they may, with reasonable probability, be adversely affected. Whether ADEQ's experts or the tribe's experts are ultimately correct is a merits question for the evidentiary hearing. During the September 9th meeting, the three-member board ruled that before considering the case on its merits, the appellants must first establish that they qualify under statute to bring the appeal. The department emphasized that the hearing was not focused on the credibility of witnesses, but rather on the status of the documents and the allegations presented by the appellants. Under the law, an appeal can be brought by someone who has been adversely affected by an ADEQ action or who could, with reasonable probability, be adversely affected, and who exercised the right to comment, said Chairperson Michelle Van Quatham. The main issue is whether the appellants have standing, meaning whether they qualify under the law and can show that they have been or could reasonably be affected by ADEQ's decision. And so looking at the documents, we would look at the complaint to see if all of the facts have been alleged, said Van Quatham, and that if proven true at the hearing, would establish that the people listed as appellants are either adversely affected by the action or may, with reasonable probability, be adversely affected. Tribe will continue this fight to protect water. In June, the tribe raised concerns about the proposal to allow higher levels of arsenic in a groundwater monitoring well near the Pinyon Plain uranium mine south of the Grand Canyon, warning that the changes threatened Havasu Creek, the tribe's sole water source. By July, ADEQ agreed to revise groundwater arsenic limits for the well, concluding that higher arsenic levels in the well were naturally occurring.
The arsenic alert level at the monitoring well was 0.040 milligrams per liter. ADEQ raised it to 0.050 milligrams per liter. ADEQ also increased the aquifer quality limit from 0.050 milligrams per liter to 0.055 milligrams per liter. The Havasupai tribe said it has consistently asked a simple question. Why should ADEQ allow arsenic levels to rise higher before requiring monitoring, investigation, and action? For generations, the Havasu Baja have protected the water that gives life to our homeland. We are not going to stop now simply because a government board has closed one door, said Havasupai Tribal Chairwoman Melinda Yeva on behalf of the tribe. We will continue this fight in every lawful forum available to us. Our water is too important, our people are too important, and the consequences of getting this wrong are too great. Robinson said ADEQ's own motion demonstrates why dismissal is inappropriate. The parties and their experts materially disagree about groundwater pathways, travel times, arsenic transport, and the effects of mining and pumping. He said Section AR49-323A answers the threshold question for the board. It authorizes an appeal not only by a person who is already adversely affected, but also by a person who may with reasonable probability be adversely affected by ADEQ's action and who exercised the right to comment, said Robinson. The legislature added a second important phrase in the next sentence. The board shall hold a hearing if questions of material fact are at issue in the appeal. Those words matter, Robinson said. The legislature did not require the tribe to prove today that arsenic from Pinyon Plain Mine will inevitably reach Havasu Springs. It expressly allowed an administrative appeal where a person may, with reasonable probability, be adversely affected. Why Havasu Creek is important to the tribe. The importance of Havasu Creek water extends far beyond the residents of Supai Village. Tourism centered around Havasu Creek is a critical part of the tribal economy, officials said, and provides revenue that supports tribal government, services, employment, and the community. When this water is contaminated, officials said, they don't only lose a drinking water source, they risk losing a sacred source, a central part of our culture and identity, the foundation of our tourism economy, and something that can never be replaced. Supai Village has no alternative municipal water system waiting to replace Havasu Creek water when it becomes contaminated, tribal officials said. That is why they have fought for generations to protect this sacred water, and it is why we will continue to fight now. Throughout this process, the tribe said they have presented credible evidence from highly qualified scientists that raises serious questions about ADEQ's assumptions concerning groundwater flow, faults, fractures, karst geology, preferential groundwater pathways, and the movement and persistence of arsenic. The appellants are not members of the general public asserting an abstract objection to uranium mining, said Robinson. They reside in Supai and personally depend on Havasu water, and the tribe itself is a direct governmental interest in the water supply upon which its remote community depends. These appellants live at, drink from, use, and depend upon the water resource they see attacked. In the end, board member Fred E. Brinker said it was difficult for him to imagine a reasonable, probable case for them, Havasupai tribe, being adversely affected based on everything I've seen so far. He said it's a two-part analysis. First, what is the discharge and its magnitude? And second, what would be its impact on the aquifer after traveling roughly less than 63 miles? And then when it gets there, then what is the impact to the aquifer, said Brinker. None of that's been even speculated on, let alone described, right? It's all very kind of hand-waving, maybe someday kind of thing. So in my mind, it doesn't even begin to rise to reasonably probable adverse effect.
Van Quatham said it was suggested that the tribe could be affected by changes in arsenic levels or delays, but they haven't alleged the link to the specific injury that they will suffer. It's implied that they will suffer from arsenic changes or delays, but there's no link. The tribe strongly disagrees with AWQAB's conclusion that these risks are too remote to justify a full hearing, Havasupai tribal officials said. Environmental protection should not require a community to wait until contamination arrives at its source of drinking water before its concerns are taken seriously. The purpose of groundwater protection is to prevent contamination, not to explain it after it happens. And that article is entitled Havasupai Tribe Loses Appeal Over Mine's Arsenic Levels. That was by Arlissa DeBicenti. Our next top story for today is on the election 2026. It's entitled Comparing Hobbs Biggs Plans for Arizona. The subtitle is Both Make Affordability a Key Part of Campaigns. This is by Stacey Barchanger. The two major party candidates for governor have sketched out their policy plans for Arizona's next 4 years if elected in November. U.S. Representative Andy Biggs, the Republican nominee, and incumbent Governor Katie Hobbs, a Democrat, offered broad pictures about what their leadership would look like. Their ability to score major policy wins will largely depend on if they can work with the Arizona legislature, which is currently controlled by the Republicans. All 90 legislative seats are also on the ballot this year. Biggs announced his plans in a September 22nd news conference alongside his pick for lieutenant governor, former state senator Sina Kerr. Hobbs declined an interview request about her plans. Her campaign instead sent the Arizona Republic a statement that was light on details. Early voting begins October 7th, and Election Day is November 3rd. We will create an Arizona where every Arizonan can dream big, hope big hopes, and fulfill those dreams, Biggs said. Every Arizonan should be able to afford a home of their own, to feel secure in their home, to be able to get a good job, to keep more of their hard-earned money, to know their child can get a good education, and to know that the government that we have is working for them and not against them. Affordability, a top concern. Both Hobbs and Biggs emphasized ways to make living in Arizona more affordable, an issue that many voters flag as the most important this November. Biggs bashed two reporters as angry when they asked him about his support of President Donald Trump's war in Iran, which has spiked gasoline prices. It made for a tense exchange that drew cheers from Biggs' supporters and was reminiscent of Hobbs' GOP opponent 4 years ago, the former television anchor and frequent media basher Carrie Lake. A gallon of gas in Arizona cost an average of $4.82 as of September 25th, according to AAA. Biggs claimed he did not support the war, though he voted against a measure calling for congressional approval of further military action in March, voted against a resolution that would have brought troops home in July, and did so again just a week before his news conference. While I'm not in favor of the war, I'm going to defend our men and women who have been called on to fight, he said. A pivot from his March vote when he said he wouldn't vote to undermine the president's limited and strategic actions. Biggs said he would work to eliminate the state's 2.5% income tax, already the lowest flat individual income tax rate in the nation. He said he can do that without cutting other state programs that are funded by that tax revenue. Hobbs has been critical of the state's flat tax because of its hit to state revenue streams. I will continue to prioritize lowering costs, creating good-paying jobs, protecting water, and investing in public education, Hobbs said in an emailed statement. That includes my bipartisan rural water proposal to give rural communities a say in how their water is used, and crack down on out-of-state corporations pumping our groundwater unchecked. Biggs and Hobbs have a priority in common, limiting investors from buying large numbers of homes.
Biggs said he would give cities and towns the ability to address short-term rentals, signaling a potential reversal of a 2016 bill signed by then-Governor Doug Ducey that barred regulations on the industry. That law was amended in 2019 to allow some regulations that targeted party houses. Hobbs said she wanted to bring down housing costs by cutting red tape and helping make sure those homes are bought by Arizonans, not out-of-state investors. Biggs said he would end state incentives for data centers, something Hobbs set out to do this year. In budget negotiations, she wound up with a 3-year pause on awarding new incentives. Biggs said he felt he could convince GOP lawmakers who opposed a full repeal of the incentives this year to support his plan through in-person conversations. Hobbs has said she did not meet with the legislature's budget negotiators, but made calls about the budget. Healthcare MAHA agenda. We will make Arizona healthy and protect health freedom, Biggs said. He had already rolled out an agenda inspired by the Make America Healthy Again movement, something Biggs believes appeals to independent voters. Those plans call for limiting the use of federal food assistance to buy junk food and soda and allowing restaurants to serve raw milk. He wants to make ivermectin, which is used to treat parasitic worms and was promoted by MAHA adherents as a miracle treatment for COVID-19 and even cancer, available over the counter. He said he would advocate for vaccine freedom and require schools to provide information about immunization exemptions. Biggs' policy plans and news conference did not address his goals for the Arizona Healthcare Cost Containment System, which is Arizona's Medicaid program. Biggs voted for Trump's 2025 One Big Beautiful Bill, which includes work requirements that could decrease enrollment. The $23 billion program recently notified more than 400,000 enrollees that they could be impacted by changes in Trump's law, and health policy advocates have warned many could lose coverage. As a state lawmaker, Biggs supported efforts to cut Arizonans off of the program. He opposed Medicaid expansion in 2013, but was overruled by then-Governor Jan Brewer and lawmakers. He advocated against reinstating Kids Care, Arizona's version of the Children's Health Insurance Program, in 2016, and proposed a bill in 2011 that would have cut Medicaid enrollment from about 1.3 million people to 80,000 Arizonans. Hobbs' allies have been highlighting those votes as evidence Biggs' leadership would harm Arizonans. Congressman Biggs has always and still believes that our most vulnerable Arizonans should be taken care of under a system that works efficiently and effectively, Biggs' campaign spokesperson and advisor Drew Sexton said. As governor, he'll make sure that substantive reforms to access are put in place to take care of those who need help the most. Biggs and his campaign did not answer questions about how he would determine who needs help the most. They would not say whether the nearly 1.8 million people currently enrolled in the state Medicaid program were too many, or answer questions seeking more specifics about the substantial reforms Biggs would put in place. Sexton and Biggs instead blamed Hobbs for letting Medicaid substantial reforms Biggs would put in place. Sexton and Biggs instead blamed Hobbs for letting Medicaid fraud continue, though she in 2023

from the state land trust to fund education on the ballot. She also wants to crack down on waste, fraud, and abuse in the state's private school voucher program. Hobbs has tried for 3 years to reach an agreement with the GOP majority legislature to put an extension of Proposition 123 before voters. But the Democratic governor and GOP lawmakers have been unable to agree on how the funding should be spent, leading to years of impasse without an extension. Biggs said he also wants to revive Proposition 123, but with mandates for putting dollars directly into the classroom. Biggs and Hobbs are worlds apart on the state's school voucher program, which is open to any Arizona child and gives them thousands of dollars to attend private school or be homeschooled. Biggs wants to protect and extend empowerment scholarship accounts, as they are formally called, while Hobbs has railed against the program. She called to eliminate universal eligibility in her first year in office, and failing to do so, has sought changes to combat lavish purchases or enact other restrictions. Biggs plans for energy, water, education, and public safety. Biggs and Kerr want to repeal Hobbs' 2025 executive order that addressed energy projects and allowed wind and solar projects on state land. The Republicans want to use more state land for other development to generate an economic windfall for the state. Biggs wants to support development of new nuclear power. Biggs said the GOP ticket would evaluate whether Hobbs administratively created active management areas where groundwater is more heavily regulated are working. One in Wilcox in Cochise County, I'm not sure is working very well at all, Biggs said. Biggs and Kerr also plan to change state law to prevent any future governor from relying on groundwater models to restrict development, as Hobbs did when she released models in 2023 that stopped new home development in areas like Buckeye and Queen Creek. Arizona needs a border czar, according to Biggs, as well as a special task force to tackle the fentanyl overdose epidemic. He said he would reintroduce a border strike force, a unit within the Arizona Department of Public Safety that Hobbs nominally disbanded after reporting showed the unit did not work along the border and its major drug seizures were attributed to troopers not assigned to the unit. Biggs also said truck drivers should have to prove they are legally in the United States before operating a big rig on Arizona roadways, an apparent nod to a Trump administration crackdown on non-domiciled drivers who are, the administration contends, a public safety risk. And that article was entitled, Comparing Hobbs, Biggs' Plans for Arizona. That was by Stacey Barchanger. We're going to move on to Valley and State News with this next article entitled, Latest Datos Arizona Study Shows Latino Concern for Environment is Running Deep. This is by David Uoa, Jr. More Latinos than non-Latinos feel environmental quality is an important factor in making life decisions, according to new data published by the Arizona Hispanic Chamber of Commerce. The Arizona Hispanic Chamber of Commerce annual report, known as Datos Arizona, showed that environmental conditions were a major issue for Latinos in the past year. In some cases, the environment was a bigger issue for Latinos than people who are not Latino. More Latinos, about 57%, than non-Latinos, about 40%, feel environmental conditions such as heat, pollution, and poor air quality harm their family's health, according to the Datos report, which West Group Research put together. The Phoenix-based research group compiled the survey data. It found that fewer Latinos than non-Latinos feel they live in a community with good environmental quality. About 26% of Latinos said they lived in a community with good or excellent environmental quality, as opposed to 31% of non-Latinos. The report also showed that environmental quality played a bigger role for Latinos than for non-Latinos when deciding where to live, work, and raise a family. Around 81% of Latinos said environmental

0: Environmental quality was very important or extremely important in making life decisions. About 68% of non-Latinos said this decision is important to them when making big life decisions. Also, the study found, more Latinos than non-Latinos said they would support increased investment in environmental programs, even if it meant more public funding. About 68% of Latinos said they supported investments in environmental infrastructure, while only 60% of non-Latinos said they supported it. The report cited extreme heat was the environmental issue most concerning for Latinos in Arizona. The 2026 Datos report was presented during the Arizona Hispanic Chamber of Commerce's 30th annual State of Arizona's Hispanic Market event, where elected leaders, business leaders, and researchers come together for a presentation of the annual report. This year's event focused on environmental issues and featured speakers such as the president and CEO of the Arizona Hispanic Chamber of Commerce, Monica S. Villalobos, former U.S. Ambassador to India, Eric Garcetti, Phoenix Mayor Kate Gallego, and Governor Katie Hobbs. The event also highlighted Latino contributions to the economy and how AI can be used to understand the economic impacts faced by Latino communities. Hobbs and Gallego touted their sustainability efforts, such as the creation of the state's first chief heat officer and Phoenix's Cool Pavement program. Villalobos said the data regarding Latinos' attitudes toward climate change showed that the community is really feeling it. This event really caused us to practice a lot of introspection and to look at our own practices and things that we do, Villalobos said. What difference could I possibly make? What difference would one person make? During her speech, Villalobos said the Chamber of Commerce tried to practice what we preach by offering guests free canvas tote bags as opposed to plastic bags. And that article was entitled, Latest Datos Arizona Study Shows Latino Concern for Environment is Running Deep. And that was by David Uoa Jr. Our next article is entitled, APS Seeks Longer Life for a New Mexico Coal Plant. This is by Elena Menziger. A coal generating station in New Mexico, stated for closure in 2031, may get a 7-year extension thanks to an agreement between Arizona's largest electricity provider and a tribal-owned energy company. Arizona Public Service and the Navajo Transitional Energy Company this month signed an agreement that could allow the Four Corners Power Plant in northwestern New Mexico to continue operations until 2038. The permit for the plant expires in 2041. It will take 3 years to shut down. APS has been phasing out coal generation, but the utility is expecting increased energy demand amid extreme summer temperatures, economic growth, and an influx of large energy users. Arizona's energy needs are growing faster than at any time in our history, making access to reliable generation resources more important than ever, wrote spokesperson Casey Taggetts in an email to the Arizona Republic. Taggetts wrote that the agreement is just one part of the process to extend operations. The utility will hold a public meeting October 14th on its 2026 Integrated Resource Plan. The plan maps out estimated energy needs over the next 15 years and the infrastructure APS plans to meet them with. The utility announced the agreement at a September 30th meeting of APS's Resource Planning Advisory Council, a stakeholder group formed in 2021. According to slides presented at the meeting, extending Four Corners operations provides diversity without development risk. Slides presented at the meeting show that APS is expecting higher emissions and water use if the lifetime of the plant is extended beyond the 2031 retirement date. Tagetz wrote that the decision doesn't mean APS is abandoning its aspirational goal to achieve carbon neutrality by 2050, and the extended operations of Four Corners would be coupled with renewable energy growth. But Tagetz wrote, "The rapid increase in energy demand and frequency of extreme weather events means we must maintain flexible options to operate a 24/7 grid while avoiding reliability risks." The announcement comes after a contentious fight over the Navajo mine, which is located in the northwest corner of New Mexico and supplies the Four Corners power plant. An expansion plan was approved by the federal government earlier this year. Both the mine and the power plant are major employers on the Navajo Nation. In 2018, Navajo Transitional Energy Company bought a 7% share of the plant, which APS owns the largest portion of. The company indicated in a 2024 report that it had a vision to save the Four Corners power plant and the Navajo mine. And that article is entitled APS Seeks Longer Life for a New Mexico Coal Plant. That was by Elena Menzinger. We're approximately 30 minutes past the hour in this first hour of the Arizona Republic for Sunday, October 4th, 2026. Continuing with Valley and State News, this next article is entitled Phoenix Firm Sues Over New Non-Resident Park Fees. This is by She and Kim. A Phoenix-based company, Across Arizona Tours, is suing the federal government over the constitutionality of extra fees imposed on non-resident visitors to America's national parks. The suit, which names the Secretaries of Interior and Agriculture, alleges that the higher costs for international tourists have kept them away, financially hurting local businesses that cater to those customers, according to the plaintiffs. In July 2025, President Donald Trump issued an executive order to increase the entrance fees for non-residents to the country's most popular outdoor destinations, citing the need to address the maintenance backlog and to encourage international tourism. That move has seemingly backfired, with international visitation at national parks far below its usual numbers. But tourism companies say they are the ones that have borne the brunt. It is not a surprise that the outdoor recreation industry and tour companies that work with foreign visitors are rightfully upset, said Aaron Weiss, the executive director of the advocacy group, the Center for Western Priorities. The group isn't involved in the lawsuit. "It is something that is significantly damaging to local communities and gateway towns, whose economies thrive on visitors coming to our national parks." Number of national park international tourists tanks. Trump's executive order applies to 11 national parks: Grand Canyon, Acadia, Bryce Canyon, Everglades, Glacier, Grand Teton, Rocky Mountain, Sequoia and Kings Canyon, Yellowstone, and Yosemite and Zion. Every non-U.S. resident over 16 is charged an additional $100 to enter. For example, an international couple driving through one of these national parks will have to pay as much as $235, which includes the standard entrance fees. Starting January 1st this year, tourists from overseas were required to pay $250 for the America the Beautiful annual pass. In comparison, the pass costs U.S. citizens and permanent residents $80. Park pass sales revenue surged in the first 3 months of 2026 compared with the same period last year, owing to the increased price tags for international tourists. But visitation rates have cratered. Bookings by Canadian, Australian, and British travelers have dropped by 40%, according to the outdoor travel agency Intrepid Travel. The initial bump in sales is likely a front-loading effect, according to one hospitality professional, since tours are usually planned out months in advance and are inflexible to changes as the dates near. The suit isn't primarily intended to protest a burden borne by international tourists. Instead, it centers on the pains of the tourism companies from their absence. Pacific Legal Foundation, the law firm representing the plaintiffs in the suit, said its client reported an immediate decline in business after the non-resident fees went into effect. Prospective customers from abroad have told the company that the new fees have made visiting the Grand Canyon State too expensive. Across Arizona Tours specializes in van tours to sites such as Sedona and the Grand Canyon. The 2004 Federal Lands Recreation Enhancement Act authorizes public land agencies to set and collect recreation fees from visitors. The fees need to be commensurate with benefits and services according to the Act. International tourists have definitely been singled out here in a way that, we point out, is not commensurate with the benefits and services provided to them, said Jacob Haas, a separation of powers attorney at Pacific Legal Foundation. Pacific Legal Foundation is representing Across Arizona Tours free of charge. On the face of it, it seems like the FLREA argument is pretty strong, Weiss said of the suit. If the Trump administration wants to create a non-resident pricing category, it would have to ask Congress to tweak the Federal Lands Recreation Enhancement Act, which outlines the criteria for imposing fees. The Act also requires the secretaries of public land management agencies to solicit public comment before adjusting the fees, another requirement that Trump's executive order failed to meet, Weiss pointed out. A federal overreach suit alleges. Pacific Legal Foundation is one of the oldest libertarian-leaning law firms in the country and has been associated with conservative ideology. In the last few years, it has often challenged the federal government, in particular the Biden administration, on policies supported by environmental groups. For instance, the firm successfully defended private property freedoms against Endangered Species Act restrictions and pushed for the enforcement of the Congressional Review Act to re-examine public land orders that disfavor mining. To see them stepping up here and suing Interior Secretary Burgum strikes me as quite a departure from Pacific Legal Foundation's usual bread and butter, Weiss said. But the firm's involvement sounds a greater alarm. It's an indication of how hostile the Trump administration is towards small businesses and local economies, for it to be so bad that the Pacific Legal Foundation says this is harming commerce. Haas said the group is only doing its part to uphold the Constitution, rather than sticking with a particular ideology. We care about keeping the executive branch and presidents in line with the law, regardless of whether they're Republican or Democrat, he said. The government has 60 days to respond to the complaint. The plaintiffs aren't seeking an injunction, so it could be only until next year before litigation gets underway and a judge rules on the legality of the non-resident park fees. We feel really confident about our chances of success. We've looked it over, we've reviewed the statute in detail, and we think that there's very little way for the government to press the argument that they have the authority to create higher entrance and annual pass fees for non-residents at national parks, Haas said. We hope that a court will recognize that as well. And that article was entitled Phoenix Firm Sues Over New Non-Resident Park Fees. That was by Shi and Kim. Our next article is entitled Arizona Ranks High for Brain-Eating Amoeba Cases. This is by Laura Daniela Sepulveda and Janet Lokri. Negleria fowleri, commonly known as the brain-eating amoeba, has been in the spotlight after recent infections led to the deaths of a Louisiana child and a North Carolina teenager in the past months. The rare amoeba can cause a severe brain infection called primary amoebic meningoencephalitis, which is usually fatal. Both cases reported this summer were linked to exposure to warm freshwater. Arizona has the fifth highest number of reported brain-eating amoeba infections in the country since 1935, according to the Centers for Disease Control and Prevention. Texas, Florida, Virginia, and California have reported the most cases. States with warmer climates have the most PAM cases, but they do occur in northern states as well, the CDC said on its website. Here's everything you need to know about Naegleria fowleri, including how many cases have been reported in Arizona, the signs and symptoms of an infection, and how to protect yourself and your loved ones. Where has Naegleria fowleri been reported in the U.S.? Among U.S. states, Texas, 40, and Florida, 37, have recorded the most reported Naegleria fowleri infections between 1937 and 2025. How many cases of Naegleria fowleri have been reported? Naegleria fowleri is usually found in warm freshwater lakes, ponds, and rivers. People can become infected when contaminated water enters the nose, most often while swimming or diving. Although the disease infects fewer than 10 people a year in the U.S., it continues to draw widespread attention because it progresses quickly and is almost always fatal. Between 1937 and 2025, there were 180 reported cases of Naegleria fowleri infection in the United States, according to the CDC, with annual totals ranging from 0 to 8 cases. Cases that occurred between 1937 and 1961 were identified later through a review of past records. How many cases have been reported in Arizona? There have been 9 cases of the brain-eating amoeba reported in Arizona since 1935. Though this isn't nearly as high as Texas, Florida, or Virginia, it still lands the Grand Canyon state at 5th highest in the nation, right behind California. Signs and symptoms of Naegleria fowleri. It typically takes 5 days for symptoms to develop, though it can take 1 to 12 days. The following are signs and symptoms of Naegleria fowleri, according to the Maricopa County Department of Public Health. Severe frontal headache, fever, nausea, vomiting, stiff neck, seizures, altered mental status, hallucinations, coma. How can you protect yourself from brain-eating amoebas? Though it may not be possible to totally avoid water activities during the summer, there are some ways to reduce your risk of contracting the deadly infection. Wear a nose clip or hold your nose before diving or jumping into fresh water. Avoid digging in shallow water because that's where the amoeba is more likely to live. Always keep your head above water in hot springs. And that article is entitled Arizona Ranks High for Brain-Eating Amoeba Cases. That was by Laura Daniela Sepulveda and Janet Locri. Our next article is entitled Why This Arizona Town is Among Top U.S. Real Estate Markets. This is by Paige Moore. A new study highlighted 5 Arizona cities as some of the best places to buy real estate out of 300 U.S. cities. Buying real estate is a huge commitment. Not only does the property have to meet the buyer's standards, but it is also important to consider things like location, value appreciation, and foreclosure rates. WalletHub's study measured cities on their real estate value based on 17 key metrics similar to the ones mentioned. These 17 metrics fit into 2 rankings, the real estate market and the affordability and economic environment. Then, using these 2 metrics, the study came up with an overall ranking based on the smaller categories to give a broader perspective on the best markets across the country. The study even ranks each market based on the size of the city to give potential buyers an even deeper look at each market based on the size homeowners are looking to live in. This is Arizona's best real estate market. Gilbert was ranked number 13 nationally out of 300 cities and was Arizona's top city. The small town scored 63.41 out of 100 and ranked 33rd in the real estate market category and 7th in the affordability and economic environment rank. Arizona's top 5 real estate markets. Although Gilbert was the highest-ranking Arizona city of the list, 4 others ranked within the top 50 cities out of 300. Here's who else made the list. Number 27, Surprise. Number 42, Peoria. Number 46, Tempe. Number 50, Chandler. And that article is entitled Why This Arizona Town is Among Top U.S. Real Estate Markets, and that was by Paige Moore. Now we're going to turn to national and world news with articles from USA Today. We've got two front page articles for today. The first is on Ukraine. The second is on the war in Iran. The first article is entitled Zelensky, Ukraine Will Step Up Refinery Strikes. The subtitle is, Says Move is Response to Moscow's New Doctrine. This is by Daniel Flynn and Olena Harmash. Ukraine will double down on attacking Russian oil refineries in response to a new policy of airstrikes by Moscow designed to force people to abandon Kyiv and other cities, but will not target civilians, President Volodymyr Zelensky said. Ukraine's intelligence services have obtained documents showing that Russian leader Vladimir Putin had issued a new doctrine of military attacks on a much broader range of civilian targets ahead of this winter, Zelensky said. We saw documents and we know that they allow them to attack infrastructure, logistics, and especially to attack in the cities, in the villages, everywhere, roads, schools, hospitals, Zelensky told Reuters in an interview. To pressure people to leave the capital, leave different cities, this is the goal of the operation. Driving the shift in policy, Zelensky said, was Putin's desire to appear strong at a time when his military was losing ground in a key frontline region and sustaining higher levels of casualties. The Kremlin was not available to comment on October 3rd. But in a statement urging foreign nationals to leave Kyiv, the Russian Foreign Ministry said Moscow would continue to systematically hit targets in what it said were retaliatory strikes for Ukrainian attacks on Russia in recent months. Both sides deny deliberately targeting civilians. Counteroffensive in Donbas. Zelensky said a successful Ukrainian counteroffensive, codenamed Vivaldi, had recaptured around 54 square miles of Ukraine's eastern Donbas region and was still ongoing. Russia has said it must control Donbas in its entirety as a condition for any peace deal. In recent weeks, President Donald Trump's administration has sought to revive talks to end the four-year conflict, Europe's bloodiest since World War II. The U.S. leader in September urged Ukraine to refrain from hitting Russian oil installations, saying that was sending global diesel prices surging. But Zelensky, speaking as air raid sirens blared outside the gilded halls of the presidential offices, said he had received no indications from Russia that Putin was interested in peace talks or discussing a ceasefire on energy infrastructure. Over the past week, the Ukrainian capital has come under persistent attack by Russian drones and missiles targeting energy and telecoms assets, roads and rail infrastructure. For the first time, Russia has targeted the bridges across the Dnipro River connecting East and West Kyiv. Zelensky said Ukraine would react to the change in tactics by Moscow, but would not target civilian infrastructure indiscriminately. We have to respond in any way we can. With their attacks on our energy, we have to respond on their energy. First of all, oil refiners, etc., what gives money to them for this war, Zelensky said in English. But we will not respond, of course, just like them on any civilian objects. Not fair just to normalize. After the Trump administration invited Putin to attend a G20 summit in Miami in December and discuss business deals with Russian envoys, Zelensky urged Washington not to normalize relations with Russia before ensuring a return to peace. Zelensky said he would be happy to meet Putin for peace talks at the G20, but he warned the United States not to believe in illusions that Russia would simply end hostilities if it gained control of Donbas. It's not fair just to normalize, Zelensky said. Any resumption of economic and diplomatic ties with the West had to be in return for Russia ending hostilities, he said, because peace is more important than any kind of economy. While the United States has proposed a resumption of trilateral talks in the coming weeks in the United Arab Emirates, Zelensky noted that an exact date and location for the technical level conversations had still not been set. Ukrainian officials warn that Russia has stockpiled hundreds of ballistic missiles ahead of an expected winter onslaught against electricity and water infrastructure. Last winter, the worst of the war, Russian strikes left swaths of the country without electricity and heating for days at a time. Since the summer, Moscow has also begun launching dozens of fast and relatively cheap jet-powered Shahed drones a day at Ukraine, whose air defense teams have struggled to cope because their interceptor drones were too slow to catch them. Zelensky said Ukraine had been forced to rely heavily on its fighter aircraft, F-16s and MiGs, to down around 60% of the Russian jet-powered drones, but supplies of 20mm ammunition for the planes were running low. Kyiv was urgently working on other solutions, including boosting its electronic jamming capabilities, he said. In the second half of October, it would receive the first shipment of small, cheap air defense missiles capable of hitting the new Shaheds. In late September, Zelensky said Ukraine was developing 5 models of new interceptor drones capable of downing the jet Shaheds. Fresh from a meeting with his defense chiefs, he said tests on 2 of those models showed a modest success rate of around 30%. Zelensky said a recent spate of Russian drone incursions and hybrid attacks in Europe were an effort to intimidate European populations and to undermine support for Ukraine. Some European leaders were starting to understand this, he said, and toughen their position. Russia says such accusations are baseless and the result of anti-Russian hysteria. After talks with European officials in Brussels this week, Ukraine had unlocked funding to order the drones that it needs to keep fighting at the start of 2027, Zelensky said. Ukrainian officials had worked on plans with European partners to plug a $27 billion hole in Kyiv's defense budget this year. The plans involve a combination of the reallocation of Ukraine's own budget resources, bilateral assistance, and using money credits from next year's portion of a $101 billion EU loan, Zelensky said. We will close this gap. I think this is absolutely a big success for our country, he said. And that article is entitled, Zelensky, Ukraine Will Step Up Refinery Strikes. And that was by Daniel Flynn and Olena Harmash. Our second front page article from USA Today is entitled, Sailors Adjust to War with Iran. The subtitle is, Aboard Aircraft Carrier, 5,000 Personnel Each Have Own Mission. This is by Ed Au. An emergency alert blares from a loudspeaker, and Damon Dennard and other sailors on the deck of the aircraft carrier USS George Washington are scrambling. Dennard, 23, is readying bombs for loading onto aircraft as his crewmates race to their positions. It has been eventful, says Dennard, an aviation ordnance man airman apprentice. Once the alert ends, he takes a breath, sits on one of the bombs, and jokes that he probably expected an easier deployment. It's crazy, but at the end of the day, it's work, that's all. Dennard was one of dozens of sailors Reuters spoke with in September on a rare visit to a U.S. warship that is central to the Iran war. The visit began at a particularly tense moment, just 3 days after the U.S. military blew up 5 Iranian oil tankers in retaliation for Iran targeting a U.S. Navy ship. The George Washington's mission near the Strait of Hormuz, which has no defined end date, came as a surprise to the crew, who were deployed from Japan at the end of August to relieve another carrier. The aircraft carrier is effectively a floating city of around 5,000 personnel, each with their own mission, from Majesta Okoa, who operates a cash register, to Lieutenant Commander Brody Samaha, a shooter who helps oversee the launch of aircraft from the carrier's catapults. But there is a sense of synchronization as the sailors go about their jobs, crew said. It's a dance, with lots of people checking each other, Samaha says, before adding that the flight deck is also a very dangerous place to be. It's very unforgiving. Board strategy. Brianna Royston, a night aircraft handling officer, or Nacho, has a unique perspective over the dangerous maneuvering on the flight deck. Her job is to supervise aircraft movement, including bringing fighter jets up to the flight deck and back down to the hangar bay via massive elevators. To do that, she uses what's known in Navy parlance as a Ouija board, a real-time model of the deck, with miniature aircraft all lined up in their current positions. It looks a little like a strategy board game. We've been on our toes the last week, maneuvering and everything, with everything that's going on, Royston says, adding it's been kind of crazy, really busy. It's nerve-wracking, but it's fun. The Iranian government has repeatedly condemned U.S. military actions in the Strait of Hormuz. On September 25th, the Iranian foreign minister said the insecurity prevailing in the strait was the direct result of the aggressive actions of the United States and the Israeli regime. The war began in February with joint strikes on Iranian targets by the United States and Israel. President Donald Trump has said many times the conflict would soon be over, but it has persisted for longer than initially expected. The Navy turned to the George Washington to relieve another carrier, the USS Abraham Lincoln. In August, in response to reports of deteriorating conditions, low morale, and suicide attempts on the Lincoln, at sea since November 2025, Secretary of War Pete Hegseth said the accounts misrepresented the reality, praising sailors who endure austere conditions. Still, extended deployments can pose enormous strain on crews' mental health, particularly in wartime, and are a challenge for any Navy. Sailors must maintain a state of alert and readiness, heightened in the case of the George Washington due to the threat of drone and missile attack from Iran. Morale is really important to us, said Rear Admiral Jeffrey Heems, the commander of Carrier Strike Group 5. Heems talked about ensuring the ability of the crew to contact home and receive mail. Some of those things affect how sailors hold up out in this kind of environment, Heems said. They are huge focus areas for me. Reuters spoke with Seaman Deandra Cook as he checked in with his wife back home on a video call. She was holding one of their young daughters on her hip. It was hard being away from his family, Cook said, but added, the distance makes the relationship stronger. Reuters was given access to the USS George Washington under the condition that no operational details would be disclosed, including the exact location of the aircraft carrier. And that is all the time that we have for with this last article entitled Sailors Adjust to War with Iran. This was by Ed O. And this concludes the first hour of the Arizona Republic for Sunday, October 4th, 2026. This has been Carrie, your volunteer reader with Sun Sounds of Arizona. 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
2: Hello, you're listening to Sun Sounds of Arizona, bringing you news from the Arizona Daily Sun in Flagstaff. This is your volunteer reader, Joe. Welcome aboard. Today we will be featuring news from the Saturday, October 3rd edition of the Daily Sun. And we have three front page headline articles to start you off with. Here's the first one, written by Sun staff reporter Sam McLaughlin, entitled Election 2026. Props look to raise public safety funding. Flagstaff voters will have two local propositions to consider when they fill out their ballots this year. Those are Proposition 404 and Proposition 405, which both aim to increase funding for police, fire, emergency management, and airport rescue services in the city. There are eight statewide ballot measures up for a vote as well, but Propositions 404 and 405 are the only ones specific to Flagstaff. Information about the statewide propositions is available on the website of the Arizona Secretary of State. Proposition 404 would increase the city's local sales tax by 0.5%, or an extra 50 cents on a $100 purchase. Proposition 405 would authorize the city to issue $40 million worth of general obligation bonds to be repaid through the city's existing secondary property tax. Revenue from the sales tax would primarily fund the hiring of additional personnel, city staff have stated, while revenue from the bond sale would fund capital expenses like construction or equipment. Procedurally, both proposed funding measures require a public vote. Arizona state law requires voter approval for a general obligation bond issuance, and Flagstaff City Charter requires voter approval for changes to the local sales tax. Each measure must receive a simple majority of votes, or more than 50%, to pass and take effect. Over the past several months, the Arizona Daily Sun has covered the development of these proposed measures and their possible impacts. Here's a refresher on how we got here and what voters will decide upon. Citizen committee process. In November 2025, with the direction of the Flagstaff City Council, city staff convened a public safety citizen committee. The committee was tasked to meet with department leaders and the broader community, assess needs and priorities, and ultimately make recommendations about whether and how the city should direct additional funding to the Flagstaff Fire Department, the city's Emergency Management Department, the Flagstaff Police Department, and Airport Rescue Firefighting, abbreviated ARFF. The committee met weekly for roughly 7 months. Recordings of the meetings are available on the city's YouTube channel, and presentations and other materials are available at connect.flagstaffaz.gov/safety-committee. In late May, the committee formally recommended the 0.5% sales tax increase and accompanying bond sale, as well as a review of the city's water resource and infrastructure protection fee, though that suggestion has been largely overshadowed by the proposed ballot measures. The members of City Council voted unanimously to place the sales tax increase and bond issuance on the ballot on June 16th. Costs and impacts by the numbers. The city's current general fund expenditures for the police and fire departments total about $54 million. Outside of the general fund, Flagstaff spends an additional $4 million on wildland fire management, $16 million on airport operations, though only a fraction of that is for ARFF specifically, $436,000 on the Emergency Management Department, and $8 million on first responder pension fund debt. Through a reallocation of existing property tax levels this year, the city created approximately $500,000 in ongoing additional funding for public safety departments. Despite these outlays, department leaders stated in multiple presentations to the committee and council that they need additional personnel, facilities, and training to sustain their workload and be prepared to meet the city's future needs. The City of Flagstaff's base sales tax rate is currently 2.486%. That stacks on top of the state and county sales taxes of 5.6% and 1.3% for an effective local sales tax of 9.386%. This does not include the bed, board, and beverage tax applied to hotel, restaurants, and bars, which is an additional 2% surcharge. The proposed ballot measure would increase the city-specific rate to 2.986% and the effective rate here to 9.886%. The change would push Flagstaff's total sales tax close to the highest in the state, though still lower than a handful of cities, including Williams, where the total exceeds 10%. The increased rate would take effect on July 1st, 2027, and last through June 30th, 2042. According to staff projections, the increase would generate an additional $18.2 million in tax revenue each year for the next 15 years. Staff estimate that about 37% of that additional tax burden would be paid by visitors to the city. Conversely, that means roughly two-thirds would be paid by residents. The list of proposed funding allocation shows that the sales tax would enable the city to hire 77 new positions over the next 10 years. The Emergency Management Department would add 3 employees, ARFF would add 6, and the Police and Fire Departments would each get 34 new hires. As of late May, there were 311 full-time equivalent personnel across those 4 departments, accounting for about a third of the city's total employees. The 77 hires would represent a roughly 25% increase in total police, fire, and emergency management staffing. In the early years of the tax, revenue is expected to exceed the costs of new personnel and of pay adjustments for existing employees. This excess capacity would be redirected to help cover the costs of major capital projects, such as a new fire station. In later years, that excess capacity will effectively disappear, as the costs of compensation and benefits are projected to continue rising for all personnel. The bond sale would generate $40 million in one-time revenue. The issuance would be within the city's authorized capacity and would not require any increase in existing property tax rates. Proceeds from the sale would support one-time purchases rather than ongoing costs. The two largest items funded by the bond would be a 7th fire station for the city at a cost of approximately $16.5 million and an expansion of the existing police headquarters on Sawmill Road at a cost of roughly $25 million. Fire Station 7 is planned to be built just off of John Wesley Powell Boulevard, accompanying the eastward extension of that road and the planned development of more than 1,000 new units of housing in the immediate area. The proposed expansion of the police facility would likely include indoor vehicle storage for specialized units, like the Mobile Command Van, dedicated spaces for training and forensic processing, and modernized workspace areas. Other major items to be funded by the bond include a wildland fire management facility, a police evidence warehouse, and the replacement of an unspecified number of fleet vehicles. The total cost of items on the proposed list of one-time purchases is about $64 million, more than the bond sale itself will generate. Assistant City Manager Shannon Anderson explained that the bond revenue will be supplemented with $15 million in anticipated development impact fees, as well as $9 million from the excess capacity built into the sales tax described above. In total, over a 10-year period, the anticipated revenue from the sales tax, bond sale, and development impact fees would be $237 million, enough to cover the most critical needs identified by the public safety departments. Before sorting their requests into prioritized tiers, the departments had come up with a list of asks totaling roughly $500 million. Why now? The question of whether the city could or should have allocated more funding to these departments in the past, or if it could direct existing revenues toward them now, has become a contentious one during discussions of the proposed ballot measures. Those debates notwithstanding, department leaders and city staff have framed the proposals as an opportunity to ensure future staffing and service levels will meet public expectation and demand. A survey of likely voters conducted this spring found that respondents viewed the quality of public safety services highly and did not generally rank it as a high priority or concern. But police and fire union leaders told the city council that this should not be taken as evidence that nothing needs to change, and that first responders are struggling behind the scenes, both professionally and personally. I can tell you the ability for the public to feel safe currently is coming at a high cost to our work-life balance, Casey Gonzalez, president of United Flagstaff Firefighters Local 1505, said at a May council meeting. Gonzalez urged the council to advance the measures to the ballot, arguing that the gap between needs and resources will only continue to grow if no changes are made now. Similarly, Michael Oliver, president of the Flagstaff Law Enforcement Association, told the council in June, "The reality is simple. Public safety cannot continue to do more with less, as we've done for many, many years." He added, "Public safety professionals willingly carry the weight of trauma and responsibility because they believe in service, but belief alone cannot sustain an understaffed department forever." Arguments for, against. 11 statements in support of Proposition 404 and 8 in favor of Proposition 405 were submitted to the city for inclusion in the official election publicity pamphlet. The individuals and organizations supporting the measures included the police and fire unions, two members of the Public Safety Citizen Committee, three current members of the City Council, and the fiscally conservative political advocacy group, Flagstaff First. Generally speaking, the arguments submitted in favor of the propositions stressed the need for a new funding source to support additional staffing, training, and facilities for the police and fire departments. Many took the position that although a sales tax increase may be undesirable, police and fire services are a fundamental responsibility of municipal government and are thus worth the cost. There were two statements submitted in opposition to each of the measures. In both cases, those came from Sean Gallagher, a former Border Patrol agent and candidate for Coconino County Supervisor with a legally checkered past, and from the progressive political organization Catch Fire Movement, led by former City Council member Eva Putzova. Gallagher argued that the city should audit and reallocate existing revenues. The statements from Catch Fire Movement took the position that the city should focus its spending on other priorities, such as climate change resilience, and that proposition's language does not include adequate guarantees against the acquisition and deployment of new police surveillance technologies under the label of public safety. And that article was titled "Election 2026, Propositions Look to Raise Public Safety Funding." Our second front page headline story today comes to us from Sun staff reporter Abigail Kessler, and this one is titled, Paige Williams Bring Propositions to Voters. On the ballot for the November 3rd election, the city of Page is asking voters whether to adopt a code amendment that would prevent the city from narrowing Lake Powell Boulevard without voter approval. And the Williams Unified School District is asking voters to continue a 10% override to its maintenance and operations budget. Page Street Narrowing. Proposition 406 in the city of Page asks voters whether to allow the city to reduce the size of parts of Lake Powell Boulevard. The city had planned to reduce the number of lanes on portions of the street as part of a downtown revitalization project called Streetscape, a citizen initiative led by the Page Action Committee starting in 2023, however, sought to put it to a vote whether the street should remain as it was at the time. The case made it to the Arizona Supreme Court before the item was put on the ballot. The proposed reduction in size for Lake Powell Boulevard is between Rimview Drive and Aspen Street in Page. According to Google Maps, this is a 1.4-mile stretch of road that is currently five lanes. A Streetscape master plan presentation published by the City of Page in 2022 lists that the boulevard currently has five travel lanes that vary between 15 and 12 feet wide, compared to a typical car width of 7 feet. Slides in the presentation show three lane options for the street that turn the other space into different combinations of landscaped areas, shared youth paths, cycle tracks, and on-street parking. If approved, the proposition would add a chapter to the Page City Code, Chapter 74, that will restrict the city from reducing the boulevard from its size on October 1st, 2023. It would also make it so that any changes or repeal of the chapter would be required to be made through another voter initiative. Neither public resources of the city nor outside funds from any source shall be used in any way to facilitate, encourage, support, or actualize a reduction in the number of lanes or size of Lake Powell Boulevard between Rimview Drive and Aspen Street from the current size and number of lanes, the proposed chapter states. If voters do not approve the proposition, Chapter 74 would not be added to the city code, and the city of Page would not need voters' approval to make changes to the size of the boulevard. The city's voter information pamphlet includes one argument in favor of the proposition and none against it. Lake Powell Boulevard serves as a vital artery for residents, businesses, and thousands of tourists visiting Page annually, wrote Deborah Roundtree. Narrowing could impact traffic flow, first responder response times, and economic vitality of our businesses. Major infrastructure changes affecting our community's character deserve public input. Roundtree's statement said the initiative would not affect traffic lights and other safety improvements, prevent future changes to the boulevard, nor create a citywide precedent. If circumstances change or community needs evolve, a future ordinance can modify or rescind this measure through public vote, she wrote. This isn't permanent. It ensures your opinions are fully represented. Williams School Budget Override. The Williams Unified School District No. 2 is asking voters whether to approve a 10% override to its maintenance and operations, or MNO, budget for seven fiscal years. This is listed as Proposition 408 on the ballot. With the override, Williams Unified School District's 2027-28 MNO budget would be $6,966,366. Let me read that again. $6,966,366. Without it, the budget would be $6,794,752. The request is for an extension of the school district's existing budget override, which was approved in November 2021. If the proposition is rejected by voters, the override will phase out by one-third each fiscal year and end in 2029-2030. In this scenario, the first year's reduction would take place in fiscal year 2027-28 and reduce WUSD's budget by approximately $200,000. Each year's reduction would lower the tax rate by 13 cents per $100, $200,000. Each year's reduction would lower the tax rate by 13 cents per $100. If approved,

with a 6.67 increase, followed by a 3.3 increase the next year. The budget increase, if approved by voters, would be funded by taxes on property within the school district during the time period it is in effect. According to the school district's voting information pamphlet, the override is expected to continue a tax rate of 39 cents per $100 of assessed valuation for secondary property taxes, which is similar to the tax rate for the current override. The pamphlet estimates that a home with the district's average value of $168,340 would have a cost of $65 per year if voters decide to continue the override. The override would allow the district to continue staff positions and prevent increases in class sizes and reductions in salaries and benefits for its teachers and staff, according to the pamphlet. The school district's governing board submitted the sole argument in favor of approving the WUSD MNO override in this election. No arguments were submitted against it. The Williams School Board is asking voters to continue this override so the school district can maintain this optimal funding through 2031-2032, according to the board statement. With the passage of this override, taxpayers will continue to benefit from one of the lowest property tax rates in the region. It continued, "The Williams School District provides students with quality academic instruction, classes in music, art, and career and technical education. We further provide opportunities for students to be involved in extracurricular clubs and athletics. Approval of this override is crucial to continue the educational and extracurricular opportunities we now provide. WUSD serves the best interests of our students and community. The students of Williams are always our primary concern." More about the November 3rd election in Coconino County can be found at coconino.az.gov/3600/November 3, 2026 general election. And that article was titled Paige Williams, Bring Propositions to Voters. That brings us to our final front page headline story, written by Sun staff reporter Calliope J. Ludeker. This is titled Snakes Navigate Tough Road to Release. Harsh sunlight filters through the broad leaves of sycamores, sturdy trees filling the air with an aroma likened to that of sweet tea. Somewhere above, a northern flicker whistles over the gentle rumble of Oak Creek. The stretch of State Route 89A between Flagstaff and Sedona is considered by many to be among the most scenic in the country. Though thousands of visitors flock to the area each year, many called this oasis their home since well before the highway carved through the landscape. The narrow-headed garter snake is one of five garter snake species in Arizona. These snakes range throughout the Mogollon Rim and headwater streams through Arizona and New Mexico, Brian Carlin said. That is their entire range in the entire world. Carlin is a student at NAU's School of Earth and Sustainability and part of the university's Garter Snake Research Project. Alongside director and herpetologist Erica Nowak, he treks through the canyon observing garter snakes rescued by the program following the 2014 slide fire. The riparian area is the transition from the creek to the upland. It's characterized by plant species that are more reliant on steady water and drier soil conditions, Carlin said. The snakes spend a lot of time in the creek, but they rely on riparian areas for breeding and hibernating. The narrow-headed garter snake was listed as threatened under the Endangered Species Act, or ESA, in 2014. The ESA defines a threatened species as any species which is likely to become an endangered species within the foreseeable future throughout all or a significant portion of its range. Immediately following the ESA listing, the slide fire devastated the canyon, resulting in ash contamination, habitat loss, and fish die-off. In response to those concerns,

0: concerns, Fish and Wildlife Service committed NAU to come in and select some snakes before the monsoon rains, Carlin said. The idea was to preserve the genes of narrow-headed garter snakes in Oak Creek Canyon. The snakes were held under careful observation at NAU for the next several years, while financial and political complications delayed their release. In the meantime, the program shifted its focus to optimizing the health, happiness, and reproduction of garter snakes. These snakes have been living in a habitat mimicking Oak Creek Canyon. It has a waterfall with a stream stocked with native fish for them to eat. There are a bunch of hides and a rock wall, Carlin said. With the hope that someday we'd be able to release them, we wanted to set them up for success. They all have personalities. There are some who are super sociable with each other and with us, Novak added. They have a lot of swear words they use in snake language. Once the program received permission to release the snakes into the wild, holding pens were built for the animals to adjust to their new space. Researchers chose an area near Forest Houses Resort, a spot where a healthy population was reflected through years of garter snake surveys. We didn't necessarily want to throw a bunch of snakes into the creek and say good luck. When you do that, it can be really stressful for them, Carlin said. They're in a novel environment. They can take off in any direction, exposing themselves to predators and spending a bunch of energy. In order to optimize their survival, we built these pens and kept them in there for over a month so they could acclimate to their new environment. A cruel twist of fate threw a wrench in the plans. The pocket fire ignited Oak Creek Canyon the week the snakes were set to be released. We had settled our pens and put the animals out, then the fire started 2 or 3 days later, Carlin said. We had to move all the pens back to campus and move all the animals back to campus. Fires and environmental pollutants can lead to native fish die-off, which are the main food source of the snakes. They are forced to compete with non-native fauna, such as large sport fish and crayfish, for the dwindling supply, animals which can also prey on small snakes. You can imagine a fire directly ripping through the riparian area is going to destroy a lot of their habitat, Carlin said. All of the subpopulations are really sensitive to changes to habitat, prey base, and their own population dynamics, like inbreeding. Oak Creek tourists routinely poach garter snakes when they spot them and perceive them as a threat. Carlin and Nowak strive to inform the public on the importance of the snakes, displaying metal signs throughout the canyon and speaking with visitors. I've had tons and tons of interactions with the guests, especially when I was working on the pens, Carlin said. It's just a great opportunity to educate. The organization also educates through outreach events. On Saturday, October 3rd, in conjunction with the Flagstaff Festival of Science, students and researchers from the Garter Snake Research Project will be at Slide Rock State Park's Fall Festival from 1 to 3 p.m. Humans have adverse impacts on the species in indirect ways as well. Oak Creek is classified as an impaired watershed, a body of water being harmed by a pollutant to the extent its designated usage is harmed. The creek is notorious as a breeding ground for E. coli bacteria, commonly found in the intestines of humans and other animals. E. coli can be introduced to a watershed when visitors defecate or dump sewage nearby. Garter snakes are vulnerable to illness born from the bacteria. When people are recreating on the edge of the creek, they leave trash and it attracts wildlife, Nowak said. That also contributes to E. coli contamination. There's a background E. coli level that is natural to the watershed just from wildlife being in it, Carlin added. It can be amplified by human activity and downstream effects. Livestock grazing in riparian areas can raise E. coli levels while also compacting soil and selectively feeding on foliage, reducing biodiversity and shelter, making the snakes targets for predators such as raccoons, bears, or herons. Nearby human development destroys habitat and introduces pollutants. Roadways can lead to contamination and deaths by vehicles. Carlin and Nowak have high hopes for their freed snakes, including 10R-17V, a nearby snake Carlin is tracking with a radio receiver. Each snake is surgically implanted with a tracker, and the receiver indicates when a targeted snake is near. "It's like a game of hot and cold," Carlin said. "This is effectively the same thing they put on deer and elk as collars. Snakes don't have shoulders to hold collars." The transmitters have a lifespan of approximately 12 months. In a stunning display of empathy, Nowak revealed she herself has a transplanter implanted in her arm. "We're doing all this to these animals, and we have no idea how they experience any of it. I was like, how much does it hurt?" Nowak said. "It turns out it hurt a lot." "We use it to check the meter," Carlin said. 10R17V is a notably large female garter snake. Carlin credits her size in part to the 9 years she spent in captivity. "There's a trade-off when you put out a baby snake. Their brains are a little bit more plastic. They're a little more able to adapt to their environment," he said. "Maybe you want to hold on to them for a year. They're a little fatter and better at protecting themselves. A larger snake has a better survival chance. What's really unique about this is we have these big adult snakes. You can't put the long-lasting transmitters on small snakes. We can put these transmitters on the larger ones and track them over a long period of time in a way that hasn't been done before," he added. Jenny Kittredge, owner of Forest Houses Resort, was surprised by 10R17V size. "I joined to do one of these surveys, and they were so small compared to this one," Kittredge said. The program intends to release a second garter snake cohort next year and continue to monitor the species, bringing them as close to ideal conditions as possible. "We try to do the best we can for them," Nowak said. "The whole thing is really hard. To the extent that we can, we want to make things as best for them as we can." And that article was titled, "Snakes Navigate Tough Road to Release." And as mentioned, that wraps up our front page headline coverage for today. This is a good time to remind you that you're listening to Sun Sounds of Arizona, bringing you news from the Arizona Daily Sun in Flagstaff. Sun Sounds programming is directed to those who cannot use print material due to a disability. 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Continuing with local news, here's another article from Sun Staff reporter Sam McLaughlin titled, "Council Confirms Garcia's Departure, Next Steps." The Flagstaff City Council held a special meeting on Monday to formally accept the surprise resignation of Councilmember Anthony Garcia and to discuss the process for what comes next. Garcia did not attend the meeting. The council voted 5-1 to accept Garcia's resignation, with David Spence opposing the motion for procedural reasons. As detailed in the city charter and further clarified to the Arizona Daily Sun by City Director of Communication and Civic Engagement, Stacy Salzberg, the council is required to appoint a replacement to serve the remainder of Garcia's term no later than 31 days after the submission of the resignation, or Monday, October 26th. Garcia's seat will not be available during next month's general election, and candidates currently running for three other council seats will not be eligible to apply for appointment to the new vacancy. Whoever is appointed to take Garcia's seat will serve through December 2028. History and procedure. The last time the city had a midterm council resignation was in 2022, when Daggett gave up her seat to challenge then-Mayor Paul Deasy. In that case, Daggett had stated her intent to resign months earlier, given staff and the remaining council members more time to plan for the subsequent appointment process. Following Daggett's resignation in April 2022, the council appointed Kara House to serve from May until the November election. At that election, House won a four-year term as a write-in candidate, while fellow write-in candidate Deb Harris won election to fill the remaining 2 years of Daggett's term. Other midterm resignations occurred in 2002 and 2000. The proximity of Garcia's resignation to the general election is unusual and came up during the council's discussion on Monday. Council member David Spence suggested that the council could postpone acceptance of Garcia's resignation letter for the legal maximum of 10 days and thus push the deadline for appointing a new council member to after the November 3rd election. However, Salzburg clarified that the 31-day time limit to replace Garcia began upon the delivery of his resignation, not its formal acceptance. Despite that, Spence voted against accepting the resignation, after saying he thought it would be more appropriate to fill the vacancy after the election. Per the terms of the city charter, that is not an option available to the council. Technically, whether a council member's replacement will serve the full remainder of their term or not depends on whether the unexpired term exceeds 2 years from the first date on which candidates may file their nomination papers and petitions. In a follow-up email, Salzburg explained that the calculation is based on the February/March 2028 filing period to become a candidate for the November 2028 election. With Garcia's resignation coming in late September, the appointee will serve the remainder of his term because there are less than 2 years remaining until the 2028 filing date. Unlike 2022, when Harris was awarded a two-year term following Daggett's resignation, it is also too late to add a short-term candidate to the upcoming ballot. Salzburg added that the city charter also specifies that the term for an appointment by the council is until the next candidate election that the city holds in the summer and fall of even-numbered years, ruling out the possibility of a special election. The charter does not specify what procedures the council must follow when making an appointment. The six remaining council members agreed Monday to follow the basic application and interview process established in the past, last used when Daggett resigned from the council. On Thursday, the city announced it will be accepting applications from qualified residents until 5 p.m. on October 12th. To be eligible for appointment to the council, an applicant must be 18 years old, registered to vote in the corporate limits of the city, a resident within the corporate limits of the city for at least 1 year, and cannot hold any other public office at the time of appointment. Applications can be submitted electronically with a letter of interest and a resume. Application materials and information are available online at flagstaff.az.gov/5238/city-council-vacancy-application. The current council will hold an introductory meeting for all applicants to introduce themselves, then narrow the field, if necessary, before conducting formal interviews. Tentatively, the introductory meeting and interviews are scheduled for Wednesday, October 14th, and Friday, October 16th, respectively. If the process goes smoothly, the council may formally appoint a new member as early as October 20th. The plan leaves some room for possible delays ahead of the 31-day deadline. An unexpected departure. Garcia ran for council unsuccessfully in 2020. He ran again in 2024 and finished second behind Miranda Sweet in the November election, becoming one of two members, along with David Spence, to take a seat on the dais. Prior to delivering his resignation on Friday, Garcia gave no public indication that he was considering stepping down. He was present in person at the council's regularly scheduled work session on Tuesday, September 2nd, where he mentioned his attendance at the Coconino County Court's Justice 2045 strategic planning event the week prior, and said he'd be attending multiple other events later that week. In his letter of resignation, Garcia wrote, this decision was not made lightly. After thoughtful consideration, I need to focus fully on my health. Stepping away from my professional responsibilities is necessary for me to prioritize healing and ensure long-term well-being. Garcia was not available for comment on Friday or Monday. On Tuesday morning, he provided the Daily Sun with a short written statement that says, quote, thank you, Flagstaff community, for the overwhelming amount of love and support as I transition from my role as your city council member. You have been there for me, and I will always be here for you, unquote. And that article was titled, Council Confirms Garcia's Departure, Next Steps. Next up today, we have the latest installment in the ongoing candidate question feature in the Daily Sun. This is candidate question number 15. Where do you stand on propositions 404 and 405? With the local city council election in November, the candidates for the Flagstaff City Council who will appear on the ballot have been given the chance to answer a question, a weekly question in no more than 150 words. This week's question, where do you stand on propositions 404 and 405? Cara House is the first candidate here. This is her response. I support propositions 404 and 405. I'm sure others will talk about the financial details. So as with so many issues we consider on council, I want to answer by keeping the people behind the numbers in mind. These measures ensure we have enough firefighters, paramedics, dispatchers, wildland fire personnel, and police officers to meet our community's needs, and that they have the facilities and equipment to do that work safely and effectively. They're about the resident waiting for help in an emergency, the family depending on a timely response, and the first responder we ask to show up for our community every day. For me, supporting 404 and 405 means investing responsibly in the people, systems, and infrastructure that help keep Flagstaff safe, prepared, and resilient. I encourage everyone to visit publicsafetyballot.com to read more, ask questions, and make an informed vote. Next candidate response is from Lori Matthews. I support propositions 404 and 405. Flagstaff's police, fire, aircraft rescue, and emergency response have not kept pace with growth or call volume. We sometimes send two fire trucks to a medical call because we lack enough paramedics. Wildland staffing and facilities are inadequate for the forest we live in. Daily firefighter staffing has gone from 22 on duty in 2008 to 23 today. 911 center averages about 500 calls a day. Number of sworn police officers on the streets have barely moved in a decade. Propositions 404 and 405 provide a funding source. They do not change how Flagstaff buys things. Large purchases and contracts still require city manager and city council approval in public session. Voters would authorize the revenue. Oversight would stay with the city. I voted to put both measures before voters because public safety is a core city duty. Next response is from candidate Austin Aslan. These measures deserve their day in court with voters before we consider other bonding opportunities. As a first responder myself and the son, brother, and brother-in-law of firefighters, I believe our police and fire departments have made the case that we'll need additional staffing, facilities, and equipment as Flagstaff grows. And as I've asked the city to avoid public safety grants with strings attached to federal immigration enforcement when other funding is available, these bonds allow for that. Some argue council squandered the city's budget on other priorities. Allow me to set the record straight. The city first had to address $110 million in unfunded public safety pension liabilities stemming from the Great Recession. I helped Flagstaff fully fund both pension plans in 2020. That then allowed us to address lingering wage and compression issues for existing personnel. Now our community can finally consider how to grow these departments appropriately. Next response is from candidate Nancy Baca. I support propositions 404 and 405 because public safety is a core responsibility of the city, and Flagstaff needs to make sure our first responders have the people, facilities, and equipment they need to serve our community and provide for their own safety. Our public safety budget has not kept pace with our population, sprawl, and increased fire risks. Flagstaff will continue to experience a high risk of catastrophic wildfire, and higher densities have created the difficult challenge of rescuing residents from higher floor housing units without the necessary equipment to do so. These propositions are an opportunity to save lives and property. Voters deserve to understand both the need and the cost. I would support these investments while insisting on accountability and regular reporting to ensure the funds are used as promised and produce measurable improvements in public safety. Next candidate response is from Patty Hansen. I respect the men and women who serve in our police and fire departments and deeply appreciate their service to our community. However, I do not support Propositions 404 and 405 as currently presented. The question is not about the value of these departments, but whether this is the right time to ask residents to pay more. The city's community survey found the high cost of living is residents' top concern, while public safety was ranked much lower. I believe every reasonable funding option should be explored before asking taxpayers to shoulder additional costs. With families struggling with housing, groceries, and other necessities, delaying these requests would provide time to pursue other funding sources, including state or federal funding. I also believe police and fire funding should be considered separately. They address different needs, and voters should be able to evaluate each proposal on its own merits. And that's it for the council candidates. The last response here is from the mayoral candidate, Becky Daggett. I support both propositions because they're critical to improving efficiency and public safety response times and ensuring our public safety and emergency management teams have the resources needed to serve our community into the future. Proposition 404 will fund additional public safety personnel, while Proposition 405 will fund the facilities, vehicles, and equipment that enable them to do their jobs. Both are critical. If approved, additional firefighters, including those with specialized training in wildland fire and advanced medical response, will be hired, along with police personnel, including dispatch call takers, police aides, detectives, patrol officers, and records, evidence, property control, and training staff. Airport rescue and firefighting will add firefighters, and emergency management will add staff needed to plan for and manage emergencies Flagstaff may face. Voters can find detailed information about both proposals or both propositions and upcoming informational events at publicsafetyballot.com. And again, that was the latest installment in the ongoing candidate question feature. And that was candidate question number 15. Where do you stand on propositions 404 and 405? And here's a related article from Daily Sun staff. This is Flagstaff Unified School District City hosting open house for propositions on October 7th. Coconino County voters are invited to attend an educational open house at the Flagstaff Aquaplex at 1702 North 4th Street from 5 to 7 p.m. on Wednesday, October 7th. Representatives from the Flagstaff Unified School District, abbreviated FUSD, and the City of Flagstaff will be available to provide information on propositions 404, 405, 407, and 409. According to the city's announcement, Proposition 404 would fund 77 additional public safety positions, such as firefighters, paramedics, wildland fire management personnel, and dispatch call takers. Proposition 405 would fund the construction of the Wildland Fire Management Facility, a new fire station to improve response times, expansion of the Flagstaff Police Department, and evidence warehouse facilities, and a variety of public safety equipment improvements. More information is available at publicsafetyballot.com. Proposition 407 would continue the FUSD's existing 15% maintenance and operations override, which would generate an estimated $9.6 million this fiscal year to support staffing and programs such as preschool, full-day kindergarten, advanced placement and dual enrollment courses, gifted education, IB, STEM, arts, athletics, and extracurricular activities. Proposition 409 would authorize a district additional assistance override for FUSD, providing approximately $2.5 million annually for 7 years for capital needs, including technology, curriculum materials, vehicles, safety upgrades, and minor facility repairs. More information is available at FUSD1.org/override2026. For inquiries on Propositions 404 and 405, contact Sarah Langley, City of Flagstaff Public Affairs Director, at sarahlangley@flagstaffaz.gov. For inquiries related to Propositions 407 and 409, contact Madison Pompeo, FUSD Director of Communications and Public Relationships, at mpompeo@fusd1.org. And that was FUSD City hosting open house for propositions on October 7th. Next up today, we have our letters to the editor. And the first one there is headlined, Crane doesn't have a clue what's going on in Northern Arizona. Representative Eli Crane does not live in our congressional district, which he purports to represent. Rather, he lives in Oro Valley, a suburb of Tucson, allegedly in a gated community. He hasn't a clue what's going on in Northern Arizona and doesn't seem to care. We pay him about $15,000 a month, a salary well north of what many of his constituents in our district receive. Along with the rest of his GOP Congress folks, he has been in session 8 days since the 1st of July and spends the rest of his time bootlicking our 80-year-old deranged president, who is entirely wrapped up in himself. A man wrapped up in himself makes a very small package. His opponent in this race, Jonathan Nez, has won the respect and votes of his Navajo Diné Nation and has experience in representing all of us in our water struggles with Washington. He actually lives and works in our congressional district and will represent us well. We are voting for him and hope you will too. Enough of spineless bootlickers. Vote Nez and anybody else with a D after their name. Your children and grandchildren deserve a better nation. Next letter. Unusual resignation timing calls for a clear policy. Dear Mayor and members of the Flagstaff City Council, I am writing regarding the recent resignation of Council Member Anthony Garcia and the unusual timing of the resulting vacancy, just weeks before the November 3rd City Council election. I understand that Article 2, Section 10 of the Flagstaff City Charter requires the Council to fill a vacancy by majority vote of the remaining Council members within 31 days. I respect that requirement. However, this situation raises an important question. Should Flagstaff establish a specific procedure for a council vacancy that occurs immediately before a regularly schedued city council election? When a resignation occurs within 30 to 45 days of an election, voters are already evaluating qualified council candidates. Ballots have been prepared, and voting may already be underway. Rather than conducting a separate application and selection process, I believe the city should consider whether the results of the election could play a role in filling the vacancy. For example, after the candidates elected to the regularly scheduled seats are determined, the highest vote-getter among the remaining qualified candidates could be considered for appointment to the unexplained vacant term. Such a procedure could give meaningful weight to the preferences expressed by Flagstaff voters, recognize candidates who have already qualified for the ballot and undergone public scrutiny, reduce the need for an additional application, screening, and interview process, and potentially avoid the expense and administrative burden of a separate election where legally permissible. I am not suggesting that council disregard the current 31-day charter requirement. Rather, I respectfully ask council to request that the city attorney determine whether a procedure addressing this unusual circumstance is legally possible, and if necessary, whether Article 2, Section 10 should be amended for future vacancies occurring immediately before an election. This resignation has revealed a circumstance that deserves a clear policy. Establishing one could strengthen the connection between the appointment process and the expressed preferences of Flagstaff voters while providing future councils with a fair and predictable procedure. Thank you for your consideration and for your service to the Flagstaff community. Sincerely, Barbara E. Bates, Flagstaff. And that wraps up our letters today and our broadcast, for that matter. We're out of time. We don't have any more time today for news from the Arizona Daily Sun. This is your Flagstaff volunteer reader, Joe, thanking you for listening today. You've been listening to Sun Sounds of Arizona, again, bringing you news from the Arizona Daily Sun and Flagstaff. So, I will see you next time, folks. Bye for now.
1: 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Thank a volunteer. 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

Hello and welcome to the New York Times Magazine program. I'm Julie Mink, volunteer reader for Sun Sounds of Arizona. In this edition of the New York Times Magazine for October 4th, 2026, the cover story. In fighting for every black child, did I betray my own? A decade ago, I made a decision about my daughter's education that I hoped would challenge New York City's separate and unequal school system. Now 16, she thinks I made the wrong choice. This article was written by Nicole Hannah-Jones. I could feel her looking at me, her body slung in adolescent impertinence against the front passenger seat door, shoulders turned so she could face me fully. Usually when I picked up my daughter, Naja, from middle school, she'd tumble into the car and bombard me with the day's escapades, chattering nonstop about her friend group or complaints about an annoying teacher or her wonder at the test she'd aced despite thinking she'd failed it. But not this day. "Did you know my school was bad like this when you decided to put me here?" she asked. My hands tightened on the steering wheel as I worked to keep my face neutral, buying a few moments to gather my thoughts. As they neared the end of her seventh grade year, Naja and her closest girlfriends were thinking about their futures. Honors students, they searched the nation's top colleges, and that led to a curiosity about New York City's highest-ranked public high schools. Wondering about their chances of getting in, they decided to Google their own school and its ratings. And in doing so, Naja and her tight trio of black girl nerds confronted not only the reality of the city's deeply segregated educational landscape, but also that the Brooklyn school they all attended existed firmly on the wrong side of the divide. By dismissal time, Naja's shock had turned to boiling, and the seatbelt had barely clicked before she was confronting me. I had braced myself for this moment, spent nearly a decade expecting it, preparing for it. When Naja was entering pre-K, my husband Faraji and I decided to send her to the type of school that wealthier families with choices uniformly avoid, one that is low income and mostly black. Our decision had been informed by values shaped by my years of reporting on the enduring and too often seemingly hopeless battle for school integration. I've lost count of how many times I have written some version of this sentence. Nationally, a black student is less likely to have teachers who are qualified and experienced, and to be offered rigorous and college prep curriculum, to have up-to-date technology and attend school in modernized facilities. In New York, a combination of housing segregation and academic sorting, called school choice, that begins as early as pre-K means most black students, even middle-class ones, are forced to attend racially segregated schools with high rates of poverty. And nationally, schools in predominantly non-white districts receive $23 billion less in annual funding than their heavily white counterparts, according to a 2019 analysis by EdBuild. In everything that we measure, these schools have less, even though the economically struggling student bodies they serve need more. And so the test scores and poor academic performance that typify these schools reflect not just the disadvantage of the students, but, more essentially, the disadvantage of the schools. New York City is a diverse school system. There is no racial majority among its student body. And yet, black children remain the most segregated of all student groups. As the UCLA Civil Rights Project describes it, New York is a four-race city where white and Asian students, on average, attend middle-class, predominantly white and Asian schools, and black and Latino students are increasingly going to school with each other in schools where poverty is the norm. My husband and I had largely avoided segregated schools like these. He and his siblings attended integrated schools that served the military bases where their family lived.
Starting when I was in second grade, my parents enrolled me in a school integration busing program that allowed a limited number of black students to leave their segregated neighborhood schools for white ones on the other side of town. Being given access to the most resourced public schools in my hometown allowed me to flourish academically, and I am convinced that the integrated education my husband and I received set the foundation that has allowed us to become the successful upper-middle-class family that my daughter was born into. We are both beneficiaries of educational opportunities that were forced into existence by generations of black parents willing to put their most personal stake, their own children, in the fight for school equality for all black children. Black parents put their children forth as plaintiffs in lawsuits argued by the NAACP Legal Defense and Educational Fund that ultimately ended legal segregation in the Supreme Court's 1954 Brown v. Board of Education decision. When the federal government refused to enforce the new law of the land, black parents sent their children to wade through the white mobs to enter white-only schools, pushing their doors open for the rest of us. And yet, decades later, integration now exists for a minority of black children, usually those born to families like ours, who have the money to pay for private schools or live in Tony or zip codes zoned to heavily white public schools, or who can pay for tutoring that allows their children from a very young age to test into programs for gifted students. Most black students, however, languish in the type of schools that the law was supposed to have eradicated. So, like the generations of black parents who came before us, Faraji and I felt an obligation to make educational decisions based on the collective good and not just our individual advantage. New York is considered one of this nation's most liberal cities, while operating a school system that is among the most racially segregated. This segregation exists because policymakers and affluent parents, even those who profess a belief in integration and equality, shed their advocacy at the schoolhouse door and refuse to take or support any substantial action to integrate the city's schools. Faraji and I decided that our role in this struggle meant upending the status quo and sending our child not to wealthy white school, but to a poor black one. That may appear paradoxical, but only if we forget that the battle for school integration wasn't catalyzed by the desire to put black students next to white students, but by an effort to ensure that black children received access to equal educational resources. We thought by sending Najah to a mostly low-income and black school, we could help improve it for all the children there. From my past reporting, I knew that PTAs at poor schools often can raise only a few thousand dollars, but Faraji and I could write checks that exceeded the annual PTA budget. I witnessed how dismissive school officials could be to lower-income parents who lodged complaints or made demands for resources, and how deferential they were to wealthy ones. I believed Faraji and I could bring some of that power with us. We had connections and time and status that should not matter, but that we all know do. And more than that, we believe strongly that if families like ours went into schools like this one, it would challenge other families with similar values to do the same. After much internal debate in our household in 2015, we enrolled Najah in pre-K at Public School 307, a segregated, high-poverty school across from the Farragut housing projects in Brooklyn. I hadn't intended at first to write about our decision, but a few months into the academic year, PS 307, became embroiled in an integration battle when parents protested the reassignment of their children from a wealthy and predominantly white school to ours. It felt impossible for me not to weigh in. In 2016, I wrote an essay in this magazine called Choosing a School for My Daughter in a Segregated City, about our experience in a system in which educational inequality was widely accepted,
Our daughter, then a kindergartner with afro puffs, a plaid school uniform, and Jordan-clad feet, appeared on the cover. The piece struck a chord in a way I could not have predicted. Readers flooded my inbox and posted hundreds of comments. Producers invited me for interviews, book publishers came calling, and I was asked to speak all over the country by communities and institutions grappling with the issue of school segregation. The essay spurred community meetings in places near and far, and in New York City, it helped ignite parent and student activism around a subject that had largely disappeared from public discourse. Even a decade later, parents still share with me how my essay led them to make similar educational decisions for their children. In the outside world, my choice had earned me valor. And yet that day, under the withering glare of my daughter, the words that I was formulating sounded hollow to my ears even before they passed my lips. "Your school is not bad," I told her, modulating my voice. "What are you talking about?" Nausea grew agitated. "You know what I'm talking about. We looked up our school. We saw the test scores. We saw the ratings." She ticked off the school's below state average reading and math scores, and that it ranked poorly on a popular school rating website. I said I was aware of her school's academic rankings, but that test scores alone do not define a school. Glancing between her and the road, I told her everything that I had said 100 times on stages and interviews, in discussions since I had made her a symbol of how the choices we make can help sustain or dismantle educational inequality. I talked about the deep inequality in New York schools and how, like those black families who came before us, we had an obligation to be part of the struggle of our larger community. Even if her schools were not academically the strongest, I explained, her father and I knew that we could provide for her tutoring and any other assistance to make up for what her school may have lacked. But my child just shook her head, her face a mask of disbelief, and something else, betrayal. "So you had money to send me to one of the best schools and you chose not to," she said, hurling her words, "because the other kids are disadvantaged? You didn't want to put me in a great school?" Nausea was asking what I'd accomplished by not choosing the best school for her, and the honest answer is, I don't know. When it comes to the choices my husband and I have made about public education, these days I feel that I failed both my values and my child. I did not, when we chose PS307, go into this with naivete. I understood exactly what we would face, could cite studies and statistics by heart. But when I wrote my essay, we were in the propitious years, with Nausea just a kindergartner with 2 caring and astute co-teachers. The district had placed one of its new universal pre-K programs at Nausea's school, and it had attracted other well-off families who enrolled their children the year we did, and many had stayed for kindergarten. Nausea adored school and seemed to be reading and doing math on grade level. She was also developing a strong sense of herself as a black girl in a classroom that, unlike the rest of the school, was multicultural and economically diverse, a reflection of the city and the world. At the start of each year, the students created self-portraits, and I chuckled with my husband when our light-skinned child chose to draw herself with the chestnut-colored crayon and not the beige one because that is how she saw herself. But this did not, I suppose, could not last. The dynamic, exceptional principal who headed the school when we enrolled Nausea into pre-K, a woman who had herself grown up in the public housing across the street and had turned this high-poverty school into a vibrant learning community, retired at the end of the year. It was soon clear that the new principal was not up to the task of sustaining the work of the veteran educator she had replaced. Toward the end of first grade, Nausea started sometimes saying she didn't like her school and complaining how chaotic it was at lunch. I decided to visit during the lunch period and was shocked by what I saw.
Narja's class and another class were sitting at their tables in the cafeteria with no lunch and no adult supervision. Children were running wild, chasing, hitting, and pushing each other while the teachers' aides and cafeteria workers stood by looking bored. Several times I had to instruct children to stop striking each other and to sit down, at one point physically pulling two boys apart. When I asked one of the aides why the children weren't being supervised, she told me the lunch period was short-staffed. After I sat back down with nausea, she told me, "It's always like this, and that's why I don't want to go to this school." It was not the children that horrified me. Kids of all incomes are rambunctious at lunchtime. It was the callous disregard of the adults. Students respond to the high or low expectations of institutions and the grown-ups who operate them, and it was clear that these children were getting the message. After lunch, I headed straight to the principal's office to meet with her. Afterward, I sent a lengthy email about what I had witnessed and demanded the unsafe lunchroom conditions be addressed. In what had become a pattern when we raised concerns, it took several days before the principal responded and several more weeks of emails and calls before she announced a plan to address the lunchtime issues. My husband and I were frustrated and worried, but remained committed. By then, all but one of the white children and nearly all the middle-class children who had started pre-K with nausea had left PS307. We felt we could not abandon the school and our convictions at the moment we experienced the dysfunction we knew defined so many of the segregated schools serving poor black children. We had to stay and fight for the students who did not have options, and so we started to become a thorn in the principal's side. While much is said about the chronic absenteeism of low-income students, there is often a parallel among staff members at these schools. Nausea's principal regularly wouldn't engage with us or wasn't in the building at all. In Nausea's third grade year, her teacher missed a significant number of days, leading Nausea to complain about the substitute teachers who rarely taught and how sometimes there was no substitute at all. On those days, she and other students would be sent to the second grade or sometimes a kindergarten class where they would be made to work on their own. And I would have to once again call the principal only to wait for days for a response. But fourth grade was the worst year. At the first parent-teacher conference in November 2019, Nausea's teachers told us that she was not performing on grade level in any of her academic subjects, and that her assessment given at the start of the school year had shown she was not a proficient reader. We were perplexed. Nausea was always a good student, and her past reading assessments were always at or above grade level. When we got home that night, I emailed her teachers and copied the principal. We needed to understand why our daughter was suddenly floundering. I told them that we wanted to see Nausea's reading assessment and all her graded classroom work so we could determine what she didn't understand and get her tutoring. I was trying to signal that we were active and involved parents, that we wanted to be partners with them in our daughter's success. Neither of Nausea's teachers nor the principal bothered to respond. What followed was a series of emails and phone calls and meetings trying to get basic items, copies of Nausea's graded work, her reading assessment, her test results, and receiving nothing. Then one day in December, Nausea came home and excitedly informed me that she had suddenly jumped three grade levels in reading in 1 month. Knowing that this was virtually impossible, I reached out to the school's literacy coach and learned that after we began asking for the reading assessment, Nausea's teacher had instructed the coach to perform the evaluation and that she found Nausea was reading just fine. What became clear to me was that Nausea's teacher had most likely never performed the school's mandatory reading assessments for Nausea or any of her classmates, but instead had assumed the flagging competency of these mostly low-income black children. Finally, a few days before school let out for winter break,
I received a folder in Naja's backpack with the math assignments I had been requesting since our conference. Once I tucked her into bed, I sat at my dining room table and scanned

image of my little girl thinking she was soaring in class when she was failing, and my devastation morphed into hot rage. The day school reopened, Faraji and I went to the principal's office and sat there until she found time to meet with us. That's when the principal finally began to take us seriously and, some days later, mandated a system for assessing students and communicating with parents. By then, we had already started private tutoring for Najah, and we also got the superintendent of our district involved. He promised remediation for the entire class, including adding an additional teacher for daily small group instruction. Still, with half the academic year over, it all felt like too little, too late. There was nothing exceptional about what I witnessed at PS 307. I had observed and reported on similar educational malfeasance in Detroit, in Durham, in St. Louis, in Tuscaloosa, in Birmingham. But I was no longer a mere observer of this system wreaking havoc on other people's children. Now I was experiencing it with my own. And then Najah came home despondent one day in February. She told us that her teachers had stopped calling on her. She'd become so frustrated that, waving her hand furiously, she began to blurt out the answers. But that got her in trouble. Wrapping Najah in my arms, I reassured her she was bright and doing nothing wrong. "We will address it," we told her, projecting confidence. But that night, after I tucked Najah into bed, I sat across from Faraji in our living room and broke down in sobs. "Should we consider leaving the school?" In truth, we felt utterly stuck. Our child was suffering, but all these children were, they were languishing in classrooms with educators who did not take their academic potential seriously and largely refused to teach. What would happen to those children if we abandoned them as everyone else with power had? I knew the consequences of this educational neglect would follow them throughout their lives, as the failures here would be passed on to the next grade and the next. And then our society would blame their academic limitations on the dysfunctional culture and poor choices of their marginalized families, because blaming poor families is more convenient than calling for the dismantling of segregation. But our experience at PS 307 exposed the fallacy that caring families are more important than competent teachers. Here we were, this upper middle class educated, highly involved family with a house brimming with books. Najah's principal and her teachers knew that I worked for the New York Times reporting on school inequality, and that Faraji served on the PTA and the school leadership team. And yet, with all the power and resources at our disposal, we left Najah's elementary school at the end of fifth grade feeling wholly defeated by a system of inequality that may begin outside the school walls, but is magnified within them. Even though our elementary school experience left us battered and chastened, we remained determined to send Najah to a neighborhood middle school that enrolled all students who wanted to attend. But this time we needed to find a school that would also nurture Najah academically and emotionally. Under the city's so-called school choice system, most of the highest performing public middle and high schools use what are called academic screens, a combination of grades, interviews, portfolios, and standardized tests that determine admission. To allot access to public schools that most public school children can't get into. This systemic sorting of worthy and unworthy children is justified by saying that our brightest students deserve and demand more rigor. While many of the city's Asian students have benefited from these screens, in reality, the screens are part of a tawdry bargain to keep a dwindling number of white and wealthier parents from exiting the public school system. We ultimately chose the Urban Assembly Unison School, which is part of a cohort of themed public schools created to advance the economic and social mobility of low-income students and students of color through rigorous instruction and a focus on social-emotional learning.
Unison is headed by a gifted and compassionate principal named Emily Page, a

0: masterful fundraiser and school advocate, she ensured that the opportunities available to her students mirrored those at wealthier schools. The school has a hydroponics lab, and Nausea became a member of its Food Justice Club. The students took overnight field trips to Philadelphia and Washington and saw Hamilton on Broadway. There were Black History Month assemblies and Spirit Weeks, and we were happy to pitch in wherever we could, helping to cover field trip costs or purchase sports uniforms or clear teachers' GoFundMe lists. To our relief, Nausea appeared to be thriving academically. She earned A's with some B's and was placed in honors math and science. The teachers readily communicated with parents, and I could go online daily to view her grades and test scores. But before long, Nausea started coming home with familiar complaints. Just like at her elementary school, her teachers did not assign homework, and that troubled her and us. She'd bemoan how the less experienced teachers struggle to manage their classrooms and would expend so much attention on the small number of kids acting out that they'd be unable to complete their lessons or help a student stuck on a problem. There were occasionally fights in the hallway. Unlike at Nausea's elementary school, Paige always responded immediately when we raised a concern and did her best to address it. But she was trying to perform an impossible balancing act thrust upon educators at schools with extreme proportions of students living in poverty, which often also serve a disproportionate number of students diagnosed with learning disabilities. Schools like hers tend to rely on a zero-tolerance disciplinary playbook and often simply remove misbehaving students from classrooms, depriving them of precious educational time they cannot afford to miss. But at Unison, teachers constantly work to refocus students and mitigate conflict. This is good educational practice, but kids like Nausea, who are just trying to do their work, saw this treatment as deeply unfair. We decided to set up a meeting with Paige so Nausea could express her concerns. She told Paige that her teachers often rewarded, in her words, the problem students for doing the littlest things right. Meanwhile, the students who always did what they were supposed to went unrecognized. Paige sat across from us listening intently. When Nausea finished, her principal apologized to her and promised she would work on it. A few weeks later, Unison held a school-wide honor roll breakfast and award ceremony in the school cafeteria. During the event, Paige credited Nausea's advocacy for this new tradition. As I watched parents proudly snapping photos of their children holding honor roll certificates and Nausea giggling with her girlfriends over eggs and pancakes, it felt right. This was why we were here. I want to now take a brief moment to remind you that you are listening to the New York Times Magazine program. I'm Julie Mink, volunteer reader for Sun Sounds of Arizona. By the second half of Nausea's seventh grade year, she announced that she and some of her friends had decided to enroll in an after-school tutoring program for top students at Unison to help them prepare for the exam for the city's eight prestigious specialized high schools. Because these public schools admit students based on a single entrance test, Faraji and I have long opposed them, and as a result, we had not once discussed them with Nausea. But when she told me she had signed up, I thought about her trying to push herself academically and couldn't see how I could discourage her from doing so. By then, we'd had the confrontation in the car, but Nausea knew she was a top student and still believed she was capable of getting into one of the test-in schools. In researching which specialized high school they might want to attend if they scored high enough, however, she and her friends discovered the many news articles about how few Black or Latino students gain admission to these schools. Although a majority of New York City public school students are Black and Latino, this year they make up just 10% of the students who scored high enough on the exam to attend a specialized high school. only 3 black students in the nation's largest school district were admitted to Stuyvesant, the most prestigious of these schools. Confronted with this reality, her friends had decided the tutoring was a waste of time and decided to drop out. Naja wanted to drop out, too. "Look at our school, Mom," Naja told me with a resigned shrug. "We know we're not going to get in." I thought of all the times I had witnessed students in segregated schools make similar calculations, including one whip-smart, funny ninth grader I followed for several months some years ago in Detroit named Abiana. The day of the state tests, I met up with Abiana after school to see how she felt. She did. She just rolled her eyes and laughed, telling me she had randomly filled in the bubbles. The test for her was a setup. In 10 years of public education, she had never attended a school that had not been labeled failing by the state. She'd gone her entire freshman year without a math teacher, but now is being tested to prove that her math acumen was on par with other ninth graders. Abiana refused to participate in a state test that did not take into account the substandard education that same state had allowed her to receive. She could not be labeled a failure if she did not try. It was hard to deny Abiana's logic. Somehow she was expected to value an education for herself when it was clear no one else did. As for Naja, because she'd signed up for the specialized high school exam, I made her take it. But she was right. Neither she nor any of the other black kids she knew at her school scored high enough to get into any of those schools. By the start of Naja's 8th grade year, she had lost the roundness of her baby face and had taken to wearing glamorous braids that cascaded down her back, and as with all middle schoolers, everything required debate. Bedtimes, chores, dinner options, and especially our choice of her middle school. I explained our decision over and over, but my answers never satisfied her. "But what did it do?" she'd ask. "Putting me in this school didn't change anything. I was not trying to be in this type of environment. It makes no sense." It was draining, but I respected her growing independence and admired the way she was advocating for herself. Yet it also unsettled me. Her adamance started to seed a fear that if I continued to force her to live my values, it could haunt our relationship far past her school-aged years. That concern led me to a wrenching decision. I waited until the next time she brought it up, and then I told her I was going to let her choose her own high school. "Really?" Naja seemed incredulous, even suspicious maybe, peering at me from the corners of her eyes. I laid out what it meant. I had made the choices for her education based on my values. She was old enough now to decide what her own values would be. I would give her absolute autonomy, with the exception that she had to choose a public school. She would research them, she would decide which ones she wanted us to visit, and she would choose where she applied. A few days later, Naja handed me a list. Her top schools were heavily white and screened their students, the type of public schools I had spent my career arguing against. But the link between race and educational opportunity was clear to my child. "I'd never been in a school with white kids and don't think I really wanted that," Naja later admitted. "But I thought, if you were looking at the top schools, they're majority white, so I kind of just like knew that's what I had to do." We visited several, and in the end, Naja was admitted to her first choice, one of the city's hardest public high schools to get into. She was proud of herself, and I was proud of her, too. She had done her research, set a goal, and achieved it. I knew her new school well. Located in a wealthy, gentrified neighborhood, it shares space in its building with 3 lower-income, predominantly black high schools. By letting Naja make the decision, I was allowing my child to attend a school that was a beneficiary of the inequality that defined the city's educational landscape. How could I spare myself the judgment I had meted out to others when they justified why they, despite believing in integration, sent their own children to schools that entrenched segregation. Across the country, I'd lectured about how educational inequality is systemic. But that this fact did not absolve each of us of our individual choices. And in the end, I could not even sustain the cause within my own family. Noja seemed, in her decision, to reject my every belief about public education and our family's obligation to our community. But in entering the other side of public education in New York City, Noja would soon learn what I had long known. When it comes to the education of black children in this country, there is nearly always going to be a struggle. It's just a matter of which one. Naja started ninth grade buzzing with freshman nerves, excitement, and high hopes. But just 2 weeks later, she came home distraught, asking if she could transfer to Banneker, a rigorous, predominantly black high school in Brooklyn. She was experiencing culture shock. My daughter had never been part of a minority in a school, and now she sat in classrooms where some classmates casually tossed around racial slurs as if it were cool. In her black schools, there was not a doubt among her peers that one could be black and smart. But in this predominantly white and Asian school, some of her classmates now made comments that demeaned her or the other black kids enrolled in the schools they shared the building with. Naja would call me during lunch upset because one of them had insinuated she wasn't that intelligent or made a joke about her being ghetto. I had tried to prepare Naja for this educational experience I knew intimately. While the majority white schools I went to provided me the best public education my small town offered, they had often been socially isolating and rife with racial tension. Long before I started reporting on school segregation, I decided I would never want my child to experience being one of a small number of black kids in a school. Yet this is exactly what she'd chosen for herself. I listened to Naja pour out her distress, then told her sympathetically but firmly that she had made her decision, that life was never going to be easy, and that successful people do not give up when things get hard. She'd have to stay. But Naja's cultural struggles were soon overtaken by academic ones. The first semester for Naja felt like drowning. She had homework for the first time, and she was suddenly inundated with pages of nightly reading for her classes. She did not know how to manage the crush of assignments, and the effort that used to earn her A's no longer cut it. Naja had never been taught the skills of independent study, and suddenly the child whose identity had been the nerdy honor student was working harder than she ever had and barely kept up. Algebra, she thought, was the one exception. This was a subject she believed she knew. She had taken it in eighth grade, but had to retake it because she hadn't passed the statewide exam. At the time, I was somewhat concerned, but as Naja had earned A's in the class, I assumed she didn't pass because, like many children, she has trouble sometimes on standardized tests. When she had to take the course again, I thought that the concepts would be familiar to her. One night early in the semester, as we were eating dinner, Naja gushed about how easy the test had been. "I know I got an A, or at least a B," she said, smiling. A few days later, she came into the house, ran to her room without speaking, slammed the door, and sunk to her floor sobbing. She'd failed it. This became an unbearable pattern. She'd come home glowing about an algebra exam because she really knew the material this time, and my stomach would tie into knots. A few days later, I'd trail her upstairs to find her crumpled on her bed. "I studied so hard, I just feel so dumb." My child's confidence wilted like an unwatered plant. She started to develop an almost debilitating anxiety around taking tests. She became sullen at school and began to act out. For the first time ever, I got messages from teachers about Naja's behavior. I enrolled Naja in algebra tutoring. After an assessment, the center's director called me in and told me that Naja knew very little algebra and had huge gaps in many of the building blocks of math that she should have learned in elementary school, like mastery of long division and fractions. The intervention would need to be intense, but Naja was smart, she assured me, and with the proper support would catch up. And she was right. That first year, we were in constant contact with Naja's teachers. We explained to them the type of schools Naja had gone to and that she did not have the same academic preparation as her peers. Her humanities teacher took the lead, working with Naja's other teachers to get her the academic help she needed. Her biology class was taught by two dynamic and compassionate black women who opened their classroom to her if she needed a break and helped her adapt culturally to the school. Between that and the tutoring, Naja quickly found her emotional and academic footing. By the semester's end, she was earning nearly all A's and B's, and at the end of the school year, she passed her state algebra exam. Having now experienced both sides of our segregated system, I wanted to talk to Naja's middle school principal, Emily Page. I wanted to understand how it could be that Naja had gotten A's in algebra, but knew hardly any of it, and how, despite being an honors student at Unison, she wasn't prepared for the rigors of her high school. It's easy to look at these things and indict Unison, but I also understand that a school like Unison is tasked with working miracles to overcome the years of educational morass they have inherited from schools like PS307. The way Naja was able to catch up and thrive in high school was possible because her teachers there were dealing with just a few students with educational gaps, not an entire classroom, not an entire school. Page's middle school, on the other hand, does not screen for students who are already highly academically successful. It enrolls all children who show up at its doors, regardless of what they know or don't know. As we sat in Paige's office in the final weeks of the school year, I asked her if I could play her a snippet of Naja describing her Unison experience. Naja's voice through my computer sounded matter-of-fact. She talked about how she and her friends felt the school was too easy and that they weren't being challenged. "I complained to my friends," she said. "We don't get anything. We're not getting any homework. We're not getting anything." When asked if she had wanted homework, Naja responded, "We did, we did. We honestly did want to get more things. We knew that we weren't learning enough. We didn't know anything." As I stopped the recording, Paige sat still, tears welling in her eyes, her face beginning to flush. Many educators land at a school like this because they cannot get hired at a better school. But I've met so many people like Paige who join the profession precisely because they want to serve a place like Unison. Born to factory workers in upstate New York, Paige barely made it out of high school herself and understood the necessity of a system of education that doesn't write off its children because they founder academically. But the stark educational apartheid of New York City schools subverts and sometimes perverts the efforts of even the most dedicated educators. "None of this surprises me," Paige said, regaining her voice. "This is the reality of a segregated system, and it's not just segregation by race and class, it's by ability. This is the reality of school choice systems." Most New York City public elementary students attend a school zoned to their neighborhood. Children in wealthy white neighborhoods attend wealthy white schools, and poor black children attend poor black schools. But if affluent parents move to a gentrifying neighborhood, they can exercise school choice and send their children elsewhere. There are schools in neighborhoods like Harlem, Crown Heights, and Bedford-Stuyvesant, where I live, where about a quarter of the kindergarten students zoned for those attend them, according to a 2018 report by the Center for New York City Affairs. By middle school and high school, a majority of students take part in the school choice attendance system, but most kids cannot get into selective schools and instead find themselves in schools that have no enrollment criteria. That leaves schools like Unison with few students from affluent families and a disproportionate number of students who are low income and diagnosed with learning disabilities. While more than one-third of Unison students have learning disabilities, 17% of students at Nausea's high school do. Because they serve students who have been educationally neglected long before they arrive at their doors, schools like Unison are often faced with no good choices. Unison had eliminated homework because studies show that it does not have much impact on academic achievement, and that assigning it often sets up for failure students who are so academically behind that they cannot do the work on their own. Under the Unison system, students completed their assignments during class time, where a teacher could guide and help if they got stuck. But for students like Nausea, this practice proved absolutely harmful. Having a lot of homework, it's almost like a proxy for, "This is a good school," Paige said. I remember Nausea sitting here in my office and saying, "What about us?" It feels to me the way that I understand when the kids are asking that is, "Will you honor my academic self?" That's what she's asking. And I think in not giving homework, we didn't honor their academic selves. And that's where I could cry, because it's just awful. She paused. I could see the pain of this admission etched in her face. It is important to not, in our pursuit of being anti-racist, lower expectations, she told me, because this is what happens, right? It's racism under the guise of anti-racism. But the opposite approach also hadn't worked. Even as Unison eliminated homework, it also adopted an initiative called Algebra for All, which Nausea took part in. Algebra for eighth graders is considered a college gateway course. As a result, it's mostly available at affluent and whiter schools and nationally. It has become another marker of inequality. The idea behind the initiative is that students should not be deprived of advanced academic opportunities because in the past they attended schools that did not properly educate them. Doing so just accumulates the disadvantages of these students. But how do you successfully teach higher-level math to a classroom of middle school students like Nausea, who have substantial gaps in the building blocks of mathematical knowledge? This would have proved a gargantuan task for even the most experienced educator. The chances of his success for Nausea and her classmates in math were further reduced by the fact they were taught each year not by a master teacher, but by a novice, a common circumstance at high-poverty schools. Nausea had performed better than most of the students in her grade, but she was not performing on grade level either. Because so many students arrived with educational deficiencies, the school focused more on growth than mastery and essentially graded students on a curve. Since then, Paige has made adjustments, including reinstating homework, but of course, these are mere patches that can't address the systemic inequality that has robbed these students of educational opportunities their entire lives. It's very, very hard, Paige told me. There's no model out there for holding all of these truths, these complex truths, all at once. We are working within the system that we know is not working, while trying to recreate and reimagine a new system, while working with young people who have all this potential, who've not been given the opportunities for that potential to thrive and be unleashed. And they understand all of it, and they understand none of it, all at once. One day in June, as I was immersed in writing this essay, my phone rang. It was Nausea. She's now 16 and was finishing the final weeks of her sophomore year. She was making her daily call for lunch money, a ritual I created to force her to check in with me once during the school day. "Hello, baby cakes," I tried to sound cheery. I failed. "What's wrong, Mommy?" she asked immediately. "I've been making my way through pages and pages of email exchanges with Naja's principals and teachers, and this had jostled loose a truth I could no longer suppress. For years, I had been defending my decision to Naja, trying hard to balance empathy for her with the justification of her father's and my choices. I wanted my child to see it my way, to see the struggles she was having as part of a lineage and a mandate, to understand the tremendous privilege that I believed inoculated her against the worst consequences of the dysfunction and, at times, educational malpractice that she and her classmates experienced. But now I felt overcome with regret. Naja deserved better. They all did. But she was mine. This girl, my only child, looked to me to protect her, to give her what she needed to thrive, and I had not chosen her. I almost cannot type the words, because when I do, an image of her in her blue school uniform, her head in beaded cornrows that clicked when she swung them, with her sweet, baby-toothed smile springs to mind, and the tears come. On the phone, I knew if I tried to brush off Naja's question, she would simply keep asking. She's like me in that way, relentless. So I told her that I'd been reading through the old emails and that I was feeling really sad that she had gone through so much and that I had not listened more to her. "I feel like you got cheated," I said, "and I'm sorry for that." For a moment, Naja said nothing. Then she told me, "Sometimes I wish instead of always thinking about other kids, you would have thought about me. I never really got the education I wanted." This is when I would have normally responded with something like, "I did think of you and I knew you'd be okay," or, "You were doing just fine at your selective high school." But not this time. I just said simply, "I acknowledge to you that I didn't do the best for you, and I'm sorry." The line grew silent again, then, "I'm kind of happy that you are seeing this." She then said she was glad she had not spent her early years in a white environment as many of the black students at her high school had, because she'd developed a strong sense of her identity and had the confidence to speak up against the casual racism they sometimes experienced. Naja said that spending the last 2 years in classrooms full of privileged kids had taught her that these students weren't smarter or even necessarily better behaved than the kids she'd gone to school with before. They just had more. My contrition, it seemed, had shifted something in my daughter. I realized what she'd been yearning for most was my acknowledgement that she had borne the cost not only of our unjust society, but also of my ideals. In this, Naja had become part of a long, unwanted tradition in black communities, one that it feels as if we will never be free of. As I hung up the phone, my mind raced. The segregation we were battling in 2026 was supposed to have been banished by the sacrifices of black children nearly 7 decades ago, when their parents sent them to integrate their local schools to enforce the Supreme Court's 1954 prohibition on school segregation after the government did not. I kept thinking about one of those children, named Leona Tate, now in her 70s, whom I met a few months earlier. In November 1960, a 6-year-old Tate, along with Tessie Prevost, Gail Atian, and famously Ruby Bridges, became the first black children to desegregate white elementary schools in the Deep South. We tell this as a triumphal story, one in which these black children suffered, yes, but in the end, integration prevailed and America was transformed. But when Tate was sent to McDonough 19 Elementary School, integration did not even last until the end of the day. By 3 p.m., all the white parents pulled their children out of school. Her parents later sent her to desegregate another white elementary school, and then a white middle school, and then a white high school. Society benefited from their dismantling of Jim Crow, but Leona Tate and the other girls wore the scars of our advancement. They were threatened by white strangers, hit and spit upon by white classmates, and emotionally abused by white teachers. They never got the education they deserved in hopes that future generations would. It wasn't easy for us, Tate told me, but we had to. I asked Tate if she felt resentment toward her parents, if she wished they had made another choice, doing what was best for her and not the country. No, oh, she said, her sweet New Orleans accent melting the word into two syllables. I think it was a hard decision, a courageous decision, to put your children on the front line like that. And I probably would do the same thing. I'm glad I did what I did when I did it. Somebody had to do it. Maybe my own child would also come to appreciate what she experienced one day, or at least why we did what we did. But like Tate's, my daughter's sacrifice could not transform a system that those who hold the most power refuse to change. These days, the outcry and efforts my story helped provoke 10 years ago have mostly gone silent. Black children in New York's schools and in this nation's are as segregated now as they were a decade ago, 2 decades ago, 3. And in profound ways, we've actually moved backward with a federal government that no longer gives even lip service to integration, but instead is weaponized against it. We desire to be let off the hook by these realities that we tried and we failed, by the shamble of decades of half-hearted efforts, by how insoluble it is to achieve equality in a nation with our history. Instead of fortifying our determination to fight for integration, we have instead chosen to succumb to a collective apathy in the face of a system so devastatingly unequal that it puts at odds trying to be a good person with trying to be a good parent. But for all of our justifications, including mine, an undeniable verity remains. As long as we continue to rescue our own children from the failing schools where we allow other people's children to languish simply because those children have been born black and poor in a nation of racism and riches, there is no absolution here. Not for me, not for you, not for any of us. Thank you very much. I'm Julie Mink, volunteer reader for Sun Sounds of Arizona.
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4: Thank you. We know there are many things alive in a river, such as fish, turtles, algae, and microorganisms. The riparian tree and grass environment alongside hosts life, too. Even in this little San Leandro Creek in California, life depends on the flow of water. But some argue that this creek is itself alive, as is the bay it flows into. The argument is central to the growing Rights of Nature movement, which asserts that ecosystems and entities like creeks and rivers should have legal rights. We explore how a change in our thinking that regards creeks, streams, and rivers as living things rather than just resources could help save them and the watersheds they're a part of. After all, every place in the world is part of a watershed. Where I'm standing now is in the San Leandro Creek watershed, which is within the San Francisco Bay watershed. Can you name the one you live in? Welcome to Big Picture Science. I'm Molly Bentley. In this episode, we hear how a growing movement seeks to change how we think about the rights of rivers.

0: In his book Underland, writer Robert McFarlane digs into the intersection of humans and the rest of the living world that thrives below our feet. Now, the professor of literature and environmental humanities at the University of Cambridge has emerged from that exploration to examine our relationship with water that flows around and under us. He begins here by reading a passage from his book that reminds us of our intimate bodily relationship with rivers.
1: The language of hydrological governance refers to rivers, streams, and lakes as water bodies. To the 40,000 recognized water bodies in England, Wales, and Scotland should be added another 65 million or so, for every human is, of course, a water body. Water flows in and through us. Running, we are rivers. Seated, we are pools. Our brains and hearts are three-quarters water. Our skin is two-thirds water. Even our bones are watery. We were swimmers before we were walkers, slow-turning like breath divers in the dark flotation tank of the womb.
0: Robert McFarlane's book title poses a question. Is a river alive? Well, it's one that's essential to an ethical shift that's underway in how we regard and care for ecosystems. And many regard gaining clarity on this question as key to restoring our relationship to rivers around the world and addressing threats to them such as pollution, overdamming, and climate change. Well, we'll hear what this movement asks of us, where it has achieved surprising results, and how one answers the question of whether a river is alive. But first, we begin with a rare, and for those campaigning to repair the natural flow of rivers, hopeful event. Over the course of a year, beginning in the fall of 2023, four hydroelectric dams on the 250-mile-long Klamath River that winds through southern Oregon and northern California were removed, allowing the river to flow freely for the first time in 100 years. Well, Rob, this year there was a celebration in Northern California among those who were cheering the undamming of the Klamath River. Now, this was the biggest project to tear down dams in the country. Mm. What does it take to take a dam down?
1: Explosives, heavy machinery, but above all, the infrastructure of will and imagination. And the drive, the campaign to imagine the Klamath River otherwise, a de-dammed, undammed Klamath, had to reach back almost a century to the river before the first dam went up, which I think was 1922. And then this extraordinary alliance came together with the Yurok tribe at its center and began to dream of a de-dammed Klamath. But it took 2 decades to imagine and then to realize. But what we have seen since the last of the dams came down last year, as you will know, is the astonishing speed with which rivers heal themselves.
0: I recommend anyone who has not seen the before and after shots of the river, it's extraordinary to compare the two.
1: Yes.
0: Enormous lump of concrete,
1: yeah,
0: of engineering holding back this river.
1: Yeah.
0: And then in the next shot, 2 years later, just in this last year, it's gone.
1: It's gone, and four of them have gone. And Shane Anderson, who's making this extraordinary film about it all, the kind of longitudinal view of the de-damming, he visited the river this May. And where the reservoirs had been, so that was drowned land, and they leave behind kind of sodden silt, of course, when the reservoirs are first drawn down. But then the Yurok tribe revegetation crews had hand-seeded millions of seeds, a wildflower mix, very carefully chosen, drought-resistant lupines and California poppies and others, and planted young cottonwood trees. And so quickly, that vegetable life, as it were, that floral life had poured back. And Shane describes seeing the banks of the former reservoirs, the drowned land, just ablaze with this orange floral fire. And he said, the air smelled sweet and the river seemed alive. And so through it all, you have this moving, willful, silver agent of the river, undrowned.
0: You know, in preparing to talk to you about this, I had to practice the word undammed,
1: oh,
0: or
1: yeah,
0: de-dammed, because we don't use it. I mean, when would we ever,
1: yeah,
0: say undam or de-dam a river because we don't do it.
1: That's so interesting. It's a bit like learning and unlearning. Unlearning is the unfamiliar verb. We don't unlearn. Unlearning's hard, and de-damming is hard, harder than damming. Unlearning is harder than learning.
0: What happens to a river when you dam it? I'll make this a two-part question. What happens to a river when you dam it? And if it does kill the river, was the Klamath River dying?
1: Well, dams are a complex structure. There are complex politics. There are no easy answers around them, and I've spent a little time studying them in and their effects and their cultural politics, their imaginative politics in northeastern Quebec or Nitassinan, the Innu word for the homeland there. And then I'm a kind of fascinated onlooker to the Klamath question. A reservoir drowns a river. You can drown a river. That's a counterintuitive idea, but that's what a reservoir does. It impounds water, and it also stops the free movement of silt on the one hand, and silt is a kind of superhero of riverine systems. It moves around, it spreads fertility, it reshapes and is reshaped by the flow of water.
0: And certainly I should just say that the Mississippi Delta is a great example of what happens when you dam a river and you deprive the delta of that land-building silt and sand.
1: And life-building, because it is so fertile. I mean, that's why the Nile Delta, right, became one of the cradles of an early form of civilization, is because that you could, as the old joke goes, you could kind of place your hand in the soil and grow five new fingers, right? So, but the other thing that dams stop, of course, is the free passage of migratory fish, unless they're configured differently. But even then, it's so anadromous fish, fish which migrate out to the sea but have a freshwater phase of their life, come back into the headwaters of rivers to spawn. So salmon, famously, and steelhead trout, which are rainbow trout, but steelheads are the anadromous version that move out to sea. You know, the Klamath was the third biggest salmon run on the Pacific coast before the dams went up. Absolutely immense. And the Europe people were a salmon people. So food sovereignty, food security, cultural identity was absolutely bound up with those legendary salmon runs. But the dams just stopped it dead. And so the salmon couldn't get up to the spawning grounds. But when the dams came down, one of this thing that came to just gong strike moment around the world is within 2 days of, I think it was the Iron Gate Dam coming down, river scientists captured on sonar the blurry outline of the first Chinook salmon making that passage upstream of where the dam had stood. And that, you know, we need hope right now.
0: Mm-hmm. Okay, so. And it had been about a century before they had done that.
1: Yeah, yeah.
0: The salmon traveled up.
1: Exactly.
0: The river.
1: So I think the first dam went up in 22. The Iron Gate Dam actually went up in I think it was 64. So it was quite a long, it's like a four-decade phase of a four-dam project. But then a shorter phase of the de-damming process, the undamming process. I'm rolling those words around in my mouth as well. But watching that life pour back in the form of fish, wetland regeneration, floral regeneration, prairie regeneration. I mean, we start to think of a living river as having an aura that radiates outwards. The river doesn't stop at its banks, just as it's not defined by its main channel. And life begins to emanate and radiate from a living river.
0: Well, you said that we all need hope, and I shouldn't have interrupted you while you were saying that, because that is one phrase that should not be interrupted. Before we get to the hope, we're going to go down a little bit down the path of some despair, because you write that rivers are in crisis worldwide, not just because of the dams. The dams certainly contribute to them. And that some young people might not even know what healthy rivers are. Rob, why are they in crisis? And how has it come to this?
1: Well, let me give a global answer to that and then a national answer from my country. The global answer is that rivers are threatened by pollution of many kinds and by drought. And an extraordinary recent study which used remote sensing technology data and AI analysis to, in effect, reconstruct a kind of day-by-day life of all of the world's rivers for 35 years, came to some unsurprising conclusions, which is that climate change is changing the very nature of our rivers. So very broadly, the lower, flatter reaches of rivers, there the rivers are lower and they're slower. And in the upper, steeper parts of rivers, they are flashier, that's to say they flood more suddenly and more catastrophically, and they're quicker. So that's a kind of big picture about the sort of mother of all questions, how climate is reshaping our rivers. And I always like to point out that at least in the Northern Hemisphere, river life and human life, the Holocene broadly, are more or less coeval, because as the ice retreated, fresh water was released and rivers began to flow. The little chalk stream near my house was born when the permafrost melted sufficiently that groundwater could charge the aquifer and then emerge as a spring and form a river that seeks the sea. To give the national answer briefly, in my country, England, there is not a single river in good overall health. We have two measures, good ecological health and good chemical health. 0% of rivers in good chemical health, 14% in good ecological health. So I am surrounded by wounded and dying rivers. And we've woken up to that in my country. We're now seeing it. We've seen it come into view, visibility, audibility, in the last 5 years. And the hopeful bit is the guardianship movement of outrage and change and activism and legal work that is now responding to this crisis.
0: Well, you were referring to the changing definition of rivers when you described that a river is not just that narrow ribbon that
1: right.
0: goes from A to B. You suggested as much. And so let's talk about the definition of rivers, because it is being challenged by ecologists in a profound way, that it is no longer just that band that you see, but the definition of a river includes a lot more. It includes the streams and the tributaries and what we cannot see, which is all the water moving underneath it and even wetlands, some ecologists will say. That is a much more vast description or definition
1: yes.
0: of river.
1: Yeah.
0: Did I miss anything with that? Did I summarize
1: No, beautifully. I mean, I think it's a philosophical as well as a material question. Where does a river end, right? And one extension of that is to say a river never ends. It's merely part of the water cycle, of which we are also part, as water bodies are ourselves. But we could turn to the... So I sometimes compare the definition of a river as its single channel to defining and regarding a tree only as its trunk. So the tree has this immense root world, which it, for me is where the river meets the sea and fresh mingles with salt, and that great kind of mutual irrigation of the ecotone that happens at a river's mouth. And then, of course, a tree has branches and has leaves, and that's the sort of watershed of the river, because a river has no single birth point that we dream of. A spring is where a river is born, but of course a river is born of rain, snow and precipitation, and everyone lives in a watershed. I love this fact. I live in Cambridge. It's so flat in Cambridge, but I still live in a watershed. We all live where water gathers towards other water to form river and stream, and they seek the sea. So I love this big inclusive definition of river as community, as gathering of beings and of tributaries. But it makes it hard to manage, right? It makes it hard to deal with. So it's easier to singularize and reduce river.
0: Mm-hmm. And then in that way, also, watersheds become invisible, which they should not, because we rely on them so much. And I could imagine that what if, in addition to giving the street where we live and the town and the country, you know where I'm going, we live on the something-something watershed.
1: Yes.
0: You'd also have to name your watershed.
1: Can you? I don't want to put you on the spot. So I can tell you my rivers. It's Nine Wellswood, the spring, becomes Hobson's Brook, becomes Vickers Brook, becomes the River Cam, becomes the River Great Ouse, and the River Great Ouse meets the sea at what we call the Wash, the North. It meets the North Sea at this vast estuary mouth, many miles across. So that's the run of my rivers, as it were. That's my watershed identity.
0: And what is the watershed called, the whole watershed?
1: It would be the Cam watershed.
0: The Cam.
1: Yeah, exactly. We would sort of name it for the central river that it drains. But watershed thinking has long been a... So it had a big, big political manifestation in the 60s and 70s, what was sometimes called bioregional thinking. But there are, like Ashish Kothari, there is really interesting thinkers, Indian thinkers and others, who are arguing for the need to imagine ourselves as into watersheds rather than nation states or provinces or regions. And I mean, it makes perfect sense to me because water is life. We'll never do it, but it's a beautiful dream.
0: I thought we were being hopeful.
1: Well, can you imagine planetary governance saying, right, we abolish the nation state and we hereby inaugurate a watershed identity. But what a good identity it would be.
0: And what it gets at is that if we were more familiar, if we had this cultural memory, as you say, of what a river is,
1: yes,
0: when it's allowed to just be a river,
1: yes,
0: we wouldn't be thinking of it as that ribbon. Why is that an important reimagining, that definition that is much, that considers a river to be much more vast than how we imagine it, because we want it to do what we want it to do for us?
1: Yes.
0: Why is that important?
1: Well, that we want it to do what we want it to do for us is the instrumental account of a river. It is river as resource, river as ecosystem service provider. That's the language that we would use of in terms of natural governance in England. And there we have fully objectified river. It has simply become a tool. And I think the contrast between river as resource is river as life force. And that is what has got suppressed and forgotten. And part of the instrumentalization of river is the singularization of river. It's the channel. It's the thing that fills our glasses, and it's the thing that takes our waste away. And I think when we fall into that as well, into that, as it were, delusion or that perception, which privatization of water in my country has absolutely centered, a deterritorialized, privatized account of river as liquid asset. That has been the dominant paradigm in my country for 36 years. The result is a dying river system. So the work is one of imagination as well as legislation. How do we reimagine rivers as friends, as neighbors, as co-citizens, as life givers, as complex ecologies, as trees of water that draw down from the watershed and unfurl their roots of life into the ocean? That's the work of story. It's the work of writing, and it is the work of imagination.

0: The removal of the four hydroelectric dams on the Klamath River came about after an historic milestone in the Rights of Nature movement, prompted in part by declining salmon runs. In 2019, the Yurok tribe, whose members have long lived along its banks, recognized the rights of the Klamath River by granting it personhood. This made it the first known river in North America to have the same legal rights as a human under tribal law. 4 years later, the first of the dams was removed.
1: It was a moment those gathered here have hoped for decades. Last week, a demolition crew broke through the Iron Gate Dam, the last of four hydroelectric dams being removed on the Klamath River, which stretches for 400 kilometers from the state of Oregon to the California coast. The dam breach is part of the largest river restoration project ever undertaken in the United States.
0: Robert McFarlane has been describing how the definition of a river is changing, but in his book, Is a River Alive?, he describes how the moral standing of a river is also in flux. Rob, why is a river alive? What's the case for that? And why not a lake or an ocean? What is it about a river?
2: Well, I'm very happy to speak of a lake as alive, and indeed of the ocean as alive, as well as an extraordinary blue machine. So it's not I'm not a kind of riverist in that sense, because water seeks a body, and sometimes that body is human, and sometimes it's lake, and sometimes it's river. Is a river alive? So this is a question and not a statement. It's something I explore. I spent 4.5 years exploring, partly because it is such an alien notion, right? To the rationalist mind, of course, a river isn't alive. It contains life. There are lives that it enables, but the river itself is not alive. And yet, there are cultures, communities, individuals, regions. There are lives that it enables, but the river itself is not alive. And yet, there are cultures, communities, individuals, regions where the idea that a,

0: in relation. We tumble processually through the world, always tangling and untangling with other beings, other presences, other forms, other forces. But there is a definition of selfhood which we might say sort of supports the asset value account of self, which is that we are our own fortresses, that we move through the world as singletons and we fortify ourselves against others and we bounce off and crash into others. A river makes a nonsense of that. And the idea that our life flows with that of rivers. We think with them. We remember with them. They pass through our bodies. I'm always in relation with rivers, and actually I think all of us are. So to say that a river is alive, to conclude, requires a redefinition of what life and living and enlivenment are.
1: The argument that rivers are alive, does it then follow that they also die? And does it also follow that they have rights?
0: Huh. Okay, well, if we take the second of those, sorry, the first of those first, can a river die? When I speak to people about living rivers, rivers being alive, and they'll balk at that, but then I say, can you imagine a dying river or a dead river? And they're like, oh yeah, I know, yeah, okay, I see. And a dying river, literally deadpools, that's the hydrologist's term of art, a river that deadpools is a river that doesn't have enough flow to move itself out of its own belly. We know what that looks like. Massive fish kills, the Murray-Darling River Basin in Australia. The Oda, during the summer of 2022, so many fish died they had to use JCBs to clear the river of the corpses. That's a dying river. A river choked with garbage so it can't flow. That's a dying river. The rivers in Chennai, which I visited, which have 0% dissolved oxygen, that's the free-floating oxygen, not the oxygen that's bound into H2O, and zero species count. That's a dying or a dead river. And we know what that feels like. And when you move close to one, you feel your spirit pall. You feel it kind of droop and drop, because if a living river animates, a dying river mortifies. So can a river die? Yes. Therefore, can a river be alive? I think so. Certainly, and not just metaphorically, I feel this metaphysically. Should a river have rights? Okay, well, now we have a big other question. Does a river have to be alive to have rights? No. We assign rights to corporations. Corporations in the UK and in the US have a whole suite of rights. So we have no problem with...
1: Because we consider them important.
0: We consider them important. Philosophically, arguably, we consider them to be an assemblage of humans, and so we need to find a way of representing the assemblage's rights. But it continually baffles me that a river who has flowed through my landscape for 10,000 years has no rights, but I could found a company tomorrow. You and I could go and file a company's house registration.
1: Could it be a company
0: tomorrow
1: that was pro-river?
0: And it would immediately have a bunch of rights, but the river would have none. So yes, let's make it, if we do, let's make it a pro-river company.
1: Now, it went by kind of fast, but some listeners may have caught the pronoun that you used.
0: Oh, yeah, okay.
1: Which you used the river who.
0: The river who,
1: not
0: yeah.
1: The river that.
0: Or the river which, exactly.
1: And
0: yeah.
1: I get the feeling that language is important to you.
0: Oh, well, I've been a writer for 22 years and I teach okay. English, so.
1: Okay, a trite observation. But in this case, precision of language is important around
0: yes.
1: rivers in particular.
0: Yes, precision. I'm always interested in precision. I think it's a function of lyricism rather than of limit.
1: So at some point, did you change, referring to
0: pronoun.
1: Rivers as
0: yes.
1: that? You changed
0: yes,
1: the pronouns.
0: Yes, I did. And that happened consciously but spontaneously, as it were, early on in this process. And I suddenly realized that I just wanted to naturalize to myself that phrase. So all the way through the book, I refer to rivers who flow, rivers who rise, rivers who are born. And just that tiny adjustment in grammar feels both inconsequential and very important. It alters the posture of address that we have to the living world, including in this case rivers.
1: I wonder to what degree, how far it goes in changing our relationship to rivers, because there are lots of living entities whose status offers very little protection.
0: Yeah.
1: We still do testing on animals. We
0: yeah.
1: raise animals in factory farms. And these are beings that we know to feel pain.
0: Yeah, absolutely.
1: So it's not a guarantee that once you say it has rights.
0: Very, very far from it. And I mean, we're seeing human rights violated at spectacular and atrocious scales every

0: day on our on our live streams. So rights are no magic bullet. However, it is almost always in the interests of the of existing power to represent rights as a zero-sum game. And by that I mean to say, to argue that, oh, if we accord rights over here to rivers, we are going to be proportionally subtracting rights over here from humans, let's say. That's not how rights work. Rights organize and at some level kind of litigate relations between entities in communities. They are not automatically in conflict with one another. So when you hear people speak of conflict-based rights as a kind of norm, as a paradigm for understanding rights, you should look at what status quo they want to keep in place. So we can think about rivers having rights, and we can think about it in a blue sky way. I keep speaking of my country, England, but it's just starting to creep in there. But we could go back to the Klamath story, and in 2019, the Yurok tribe issued, and it's a beautiful declaration. You can find it out there on a wonderful website called Eco Jurisprudence Monitor that tracks all of these initiatives, these earth law-minded initiatives. They issued a declaration of rights for the Klamath River. And among those rights was the right to flow. And that right has now been restored. So the rights thinking, the thinking of a river as having inalienable pre-existing rights, not rights that humans are giving the river, but rights the river always had, but humans had taken away or failed to recognize, that became part of the imaginative work of de-damming the Klamath.
1: And this idea that a river is alive, that a river has rights, is part of the rights of nature movement. This is one that recognizes the rights of ecosystems. It sounds like this movement is getting traction.
0: Yes.
1: Is that fair to say?
0: Yes. Every year we see more momentum, more cases. The last 2 years, the Goldman Prize for environmental activism, which is sometimes called the Nobel for Nature, it's an amazing award, has gone to water defenders, both of them women, both of them working for the rights of, in the case of Teresa Vicente in 2023, Mar Menor, this great saltwater lagoon in Spain. She led an incredible campaign which resulted in the Spanish Constitutional Court recognizing the rights of Mar Menor. And then this year, Mariluz Moriari, a Peruvian activist, brought an incredible case in the Peruvian court system to recognize the rights of the Marañón River on which she and her people live. There, the challenge is implementation, like actually getting change on the ground. So, amazing things are happening.
1: Are most of these, campaigns on behalf of the rights of nature brought about by indigenous groups?
0: Yes and no. I use the phrase guardians, and I think that includes... a lot of these movements come from below, let's put it like that. So you very rarely find a state or a state governmental level bringing a rights campaign. It's almost always communities who recognize the harm that is being done, the harm that is being threatened to their river, to their forest, to their ecosystem, and to their identity, because their identity is bound up in that forest, river, or mountain. And sometimes a lot of them are indigenous, but a lot of them also are concerned communities. So the citizens of Toledo at the end of Lake Erie declared a bill of rights for Lake Erie. It was struck down subsequently on appeal, but that was a group of concerned citizens who saw existing environmental regulation and law falling short in its capacity to prevent the slow death of the lake.
1: So let's look at a concrete example of how this idea can change the world and change an ecosystem.
0: Yep.
1: You tell the story of how it was used, this concept that rivers have rights, that nature has rights, to protect the River of the Cedars and the cloud forest in Ecuador. And we're going to hear how, but first, could you give us a definition of what a cloud forest is for anyone who has not had the privilege of walking through one and getting their face and their hair wet? Because it's a pretty wet place. It sounds just magical.
0: It is. They are magical. I've never been in a place of more life. I mean, statistically, but also atmospherically, as it were. You have the sense of being in a green furnace, just teeming with existence and the possibility of future existence. So a cloud forest is different to a rainforest. They form higher, and instead of rain, you get cloud. And the cloud, in this case, in northern Ecuador, is formed by moisture-bearing water, sweeps in off the Pacific, is then kind of pushed up the Andean range. And as it reaches a certain altitude, the air temperature drops and the water vapor condenses in the form of mist. And there, that mist then wraps these vast regions of forest and moves through every gap between every tree. And the mist, of course, then has this immense surface area, or particularly of as it were, vegetable life on which to condense. So because it's epiphytic, there's so much epiphytic plant life, plant growing on plant, you have this just inconceivably maximized surface area on which the mist condenses, forms droplets. Those droplets run to the end of leaves, and then they plop from the end of leaves in their billions in a process that I think is beautifully known as continuous fog drop. I wish they made continuous fog drop sweets, but I'd buy them. All of those drops form rivers.
1: So the River of the Cedars, and again, we're describing a place in Ecuador, yeah, right now. The River of the Cedars feeds the cloud forest, but what was interesting, the many things that are interesting in your book, is that one of your companions, Juliana, said it also goes the other way. And she said, and I'm quoting from the book, the mining would kill this river stone dead, because of course there are miners that want to get in there into the forest. If you take away the forest, you take away the rain and the mist, and the river dies. So the river is feeding this lush ecosystem, but as you just described, it is also being fed by...
0: Absolutely. I mean, the first rule of ecology is everything is connected to everything else, and the cloud forest is a river maker. The river is a cloud forest maker. So, of course, their life, their being is mutual, reciprocal. The one can't exist without the other. And mining, the form of mining that threatened Los Cedros, the name given to this cloud forest from which the Rio Los Cedros flows, was predominantly gold mining. So a concession was issued in 2017, which just stamped a big, big access grid over the southern portion of Los Cedros. And this gold mining would just delete the forest. It would eliminate the forest because you have to raise it in order to open pit mine the gold out of there, and then the gold is leached out of these big tailings heaps in a process that's known as cyanidation, where you're literally just running poison through the tailings heaps to leach out the gold. And of course, theoretically, that highly toxic water is then somehow contained in a bermed pond or something, but of course most of it just runs out into the existing river courses and flows into the groundwater. So death to the forest, death to the river.

Coming up, what happened next when powerful mining companies entered the Ecuadorian cloud forest, preparing to clear part of it. This episode of Big Picture Science looks at the rights of rivers.

0: Before we hear about the fate of the Ecuadorian cloud forest as the mining companies prepared to roll in with their equipment, we should visit the night in 2008 when a vote was taken that would shape that fate. In his book, Robert McFarland describes how many of Ecuador's 14 indigenous nations traveled from around the country to meet in the town of Monte Cristi. Indigenous leaders and shamans gathered in an assembly building in town. No one else was allowed access to the room. After a ceremony that involved the taking of ayahuasca and summoning the spirits of the mountain, the members voted on whether the rights of nature should be enshrined in the Ecuadorian constitution. The answer, Robert McFarland says, was a resounding yes. And he writes, one of the regions whose future was to be determined by that vote was the area of rivers and cloud forest in the northwest of the country called Los Cedros. We're coming to a dramatic moment. And before we describe what actually happened, we want to describe the tool that Ecuador had created for just this purpose. And they had incorporated a pretty profound idea, as we've laid out here, in their constitution in 2008.
1: Correct.
0: And what was that idea?
1: The idea is the idea of the rights of nature. And again, it trips off the tongue, but actually to meet it, as is now the case in the Ecuadorian constitution, which was revised in 2008, to meet these ideas installed as a series of four articles in the highest, as it were, blueprint of governance for a nation state is still, to me, amazing. And I call it an act of great moral imagination, and it was. So there are four articles, 71, 74, usually called the Rights of Nature articles. They're in there in the Constitution. They were brought in there by fascinating kind of seething, boiling process of imagination and negotiation driven by indigenous alliances, by eco-feminists, by progressives. First of them says that nature has the right to exist, flourish, and persist. And the fourth of them makes the state the guarantor of those rights and allows that any citizen in Ecuador can bring a case on behalf of nature if they feel that nature's rights have been violated under the Constitution. Wow! Revolutionary.
0: And are the rights equal to that of humans? Do humans have a different set of rights, or and maybe animals? Or where do they fall on the rights hierarchy?
1: Yeah, they all entangle. It's not a hierarchy; it's an entanglement. So, for example, the UN in 2022 recognized as a key human right the right to a clean and healthy environment, and this was one of the key recognitions in helping connect the rights of nature and human rights, because they might be thought of as antagonistic or separable, and in some cases they have been, I think, but really we need to understand them philosophically as absolutely mutual. So the Constitution made fascinating provision, which it was not really then followed through on, for indigenous rights to clean water, for example. So it was a very rights-minded constitution, but the rights of nature were there, and for a long time they did nothing. And we should say that there's a difference between moral imagination, constitutional realization, and then actually implementation or change on the ground. It's much easier to stop bad things happening to rivers and forests than it is to make good the bad things that have happened to rivers and forests. That's why the Klamath is such a remarkable story of revival, of Lazarus, of restoration, of resurrection. But in Ecuador, fortunately, what happened in 2021...
0: Can I set up just a little bit here for the drama? Because I think it has earned its drama.
1: It has.
0: So as you said, the miners had created a grid of this part of the cloud forest that they wanted to... They wanted to get rid of. They were going to blow it up and create mines, and that would be... The river would be destroyed, or parts of it, and also parts of the cloud forest in this area that is of immense biodiversity, not only just many raindrops, but a very lush part of Ecuador. And they were getting ready to do it. The miners just thought, sort of, I don't want to say that they were rubbing their hands together. That's not fair. But they were all set to do it. I don't know if it got so far that the trucks had been engaged, the ignitions had been engaged.
1: Oh, helicopter flyovers, the beginnings of drilling platforms, prospecting. And we should say, when you say miners here, this is too massive. This is a Canadian so-called prospect generator, a speculative mining company that comes in to work out whether there's gold in them, their hills. And if so, they then acquire the license and then sell that to a mega mining company and the state mining company, Enami. So you have a big state interest, you have a big external corporate interest. Like, this is power. This is not a bunch of guys with some gold panning and some pickaxes. So this was the abolition of the forest coming up.
2: Yes, this is closer to David and Goliath.
1: Yes.
2: And again, as you would say, those corporations would have rights,
1: they
2: at least
1: rights.
2: In our country.
1: Yep.
2: Okay, so then this incredible thing happened. What happened next?
1: The forest looked like it would die. And then a remarkable man called José de Coux, who had moved into this forest 35 years earlier in a tent and then had cussedly, limpet-like, attached himself to the forest and fought off the many sources of destruction that threatened it.
2: Literally attached himself?
1: Well, I mean, he pitched his tent down by the river, and he, you know, that's where he lived, and in fact where he, more or less where he died in May last year. So the forest wouldn't exist without José, but he, all other avenues being exhausted, he realized that there were these constitutional articles, and he, as a citizen, could bring the case. And so he escalated a case up through the Ecuadorian court system saying, if the miners come, the rights of the river and the forest will be violated. And during COVID, during the high phase of COVID in that country, and indeed around the world, three judges sat, and a huge court procedure was undertaken with the mining companies representing themselves, many so-called amicus curiae, friends of the court, coming to speak for the forest and of the forest, scientists submitting papers about the biodiversity. It was an extraordinary theater, as well as almost a tribunal of the imagination. The judges couldn't get to the forest because nobody could travel in Ecuador because of the pandemic. So they had to kind of pass a life or death sentence on this remarkable cloud forest without ever meeting it. And in late 2021, late November, early December, this judgment comes down from the Constitutional Court. It is a beautiful piece of jurisprudence. It's law as poetry, headed up by Agustin Grijalva Jimenez, and it decrees that the rights of the forest will be violated if the mining goes ahead. And it compels the mining companies to evacuate the area, quit all operations, make good any, in this case, fortunately, minor damage. And it had the power of the Constitution behind it. And so they were repelled. The forest lives, the rivers flow, still clear-watered. And I was there a year after that judgment was passed, and I traveled up to the forest with the judges who had never met the forest that existed because of them. And I still remember walking up into that mist to the bird call, the sound of that forest just teeming and seething with Agustin and his colleague Ramiro. And every step we were taking in a living forest, but also a dead forest, the counterfactual forest, the forest that shouldn't be there. And I just remember this flickering of experience between the real and the might have been, as it were. It was very haunting, very powerful encounter. We were there for about 2 weeks.
2: Is the future of the cloud forest secure?
1: No, because gold prices have gone, I mean, they were insane when I was there in 2022, but a kind of spot price of a troy ounce of gold has since then, because of tariffs, because of Ukraine, it's just vast now. And so, of course, the mountains are more valuable, the forest is more valuable, the pressure is growing. So I'm actually stayed very involved with this forest and river, and indeed many of the other rivers I write about in the book. We've formed a network of guardians of the forest, Ecuadorian colleagues, legal specialists, activists on the ground, and then an international board group of which I'm one, because this is not a fairy tale ending to what would have been a villainous story. It is merely one stay or reprieve for this place of most life.
2: It is a powerful example, though, of what's possible.
1: Yes, what's possible.
2: And we have to hold on to that.
1: Yes, and there are many examples where rights of nature rulings have failed or implementation has been impossible, including the Atrato River in Colombia. And another amazing ruling in 2016, but one in which actually change on the ground has proved incredibly difficult because of illegal mining, because of narco violence, because of state absence in the upper reaches of the Atrato. So for every hopeful example, there's a counterexample. But this dialectic between hope and futility, or hope and loss, or possibility and degradation is where we live, right?
2: So finally, Rob, this idea of flickering back and forth between the forest that is and the forest that could have been, and when we think about the importance of rivers and our efforts to save them, we really do save ourselves.
1: Yes.
2: When we do this. But I wonder if we could take to heart the example that where we're recording now in Manhattan was once a wetland. It was a living system. So we made a trade-off. And where we are sitting now in a studio on a road where there are lots of cars, there's lots of traffic outside, it was not always like this. Mm. It was once alive. And I wonder if you could describe for us what the island of Manhattan once looked like.
1: Well, I'll have a go, and I will say this, cities are alive, we're alive too, and cities are complex ecosystems, and cities contain remarkable nature. I always have eyes for the birds in cities, and my friend Yuval Narvaez, who features in the book, he says barrenness is a state of mind, rarely a state of land, and I think that's worth remembering. But yeah, Manhattan has buried many of its rivers and streams. There's the famous, I think, Vela map, it's called, from the 1860s, and there, if you look at that, it's easily findable online. You can see the wetlands, you can see like Washington Square, and you can see the streams moving through the city and reaching the Hudson or reaching the ocean. But and this takes me perhaps to a phrase and a concept we can end on, which is the idea of daylighting. And
2: it's lovely. It's a lovely idea.
1: I was hoping
2: you would describe this.
1: Yeah.
2: Because it is hopeful. It's a very hopeful act. What is daylighting?
1: Well, it comes from the language of urban planning, let's say. But of course, it's a metaphor as well. But in urban planning, city design, it is where we restore buried rivers, culverted rivers, covered rivers to the surface of cities. So we bring them back up to the light again. We daylight them. And this has happened in cities because so many cities built themselves over their rivers. They imprisoned them, they entombed them, they ghosted them. And I have this idea that we should, wherever buried rivers run in our cities, if they haven't been daylighted, we should paint great blue rivers of paint across pavement and road. And so every time we cross a river, we understand that our cities are not just built by rivers, but on rivers. So there's a thought for the urban planners out there. But otherwise, where we can, bringing rivers back up to the surface, they become presences we relate to. We understand their absolutely inseparable entanglement with our lives and what they do for us, and they become personalities, they become individualized again. So let us daylight, and where we cannot daylight, let us remember.
2: Robert McFarlane, I really enjoyed this conversation. Thank you so much.
1: Thank you. Me too, Molly.
2: Robert McFarlane is the author of Is a River Alive?

This show would not be possible without the constantly flowing creativity of astronomer and producer Seth Shostak, senior producer Gary Niederhoff, and assistant producers Brian Edwards and Shannon Rose Geary. I am the executive producer of Big Picture Science, Molly Bentley. Also, a big thanks to our listeners and our Patreon supporters. The original music in the show is by Dewey DeLay and June Miyake. This episode of Big Picture Science that examines the vital role that rivers play in our ecosystems and the movements to protect them is called The Rights of Rivers.

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0: Welcome to Science Matters. My name is Cynthia Ellick, and I'm your host today on Sun Sounds of Arizona. And today is Sunday, September 21st, 2025. First, the news from Science News, the July 2025 issue. In the Department of Health and Medicine, when cities stop adding fluoride to water, teeth suffer. By Alex Viveros. Warren Lepke has been a pediatric dentist in the Canadian city of Calgary for 20 years. Over the last decade, he says, tooth decay in children he's seen has become more common, more aggressive, and more severe. Many of his young patients have so much damage that he has to work with them under general anesthesia. It's always sad seeing a young child in pain, Lepke says. Dental decay is very preventable. It breaks your heart to see these young kids that aren't able to eat. Lepke notes that many factors can contribute to tooth decay in children, including their diet and genetics. Still, he believes part of the problem is linked to a decision made in the halls of local government. In 2011, Calgary stopped adding fluoride to its drinking water. This decision of city councillors was shocking and alarming to dentists, to pediatricians, to anesthesiologists, and others in the healthcare field.